0: 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Dolly Parton, the beloved film and music star known for her vibrant personality and poignant songwriting, has died. She was 80 years of age. On Wall Street, the Dow Jones Industrial Average up by 180 points today. The NASDAQ rose 171. 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
1: The word on traffic for the drive home.
2: Trouble up north. New crash southbound 25 near 104th. That is blocking the right lane. So trying to get to Aurora, jammed on eastbound 70. Police activity, crash eastbound 70 at Airport Boulevard. That is in the left lane, back past 270. Nearly a 20-minute delay. And out of Highlands Ranch, there's a wreck westbound C-470 at Santa Fe in the right lane. With traffic, I'm Susan Phelan.
3: Denver weather.
4: Your Denver area forecast into this evening. While these scattered thunderstorms will be passing along and east of the metro, and then skies should clear by the midnight hour with lows falling to the upper 50s. There will be threats for severe weather this evening and again for Wednesday. With sunny skies, Wednesday will get to the mid-80s. Redeveloping showers and storms through late evening Wednesday night with clearing skies late again, lows upper 50s, highs upper 80s Thursday, then lower to mid-90s to wrap up the week Friday. More sunshine Thursday and Friday with hot temps starting the weekend. I'm meteorologist Don Watson.
5: Current temperature,
6: 84 degrees.
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9: 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And it might be different than what you'd expect.
10: The things that we despise are the very things that God uses in our lives. That's why I can remember that passage of Scripture. I've had to learn this over and over again. Do not despise the days of small things. Now, whatever that measurement is between small and large, one of the things I've come to the conclusion in my own life before Jesus is there are no small things related to Him. Everything's huge unto Him. Because the Bible tells me that one soul has the value of Jesus Christ. One soul. One person, young or old, nice or mean. One soul has the value of my Savior.

0: You might be thinking right now that God works in spectacular, jaw-dropping, parting of the Red Seas kind of ways. And while he does do that on occasion, we'll learn today on Abounding Grace, he also works in very natural ways, using the situations of our everyday lives. A great example of this is found in 1 Samuel chapter 9. He's about to use some donkeys, running away, of all things, to lead to a meeting between Saul and Samuel. Here's Pastor Ed Taylor with how this relates to our lives.
1: We find how God over and over again works in very unusual ways. But if Saul had not obeyed his father and listened to his servant, the story may have been different. The name of the king might be someone different today, but that wasn't the will of God. I believe it's time to be reminded for us that God will often work in very common, natural ways. It's so common.

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4: And how did it happen? Did it happen from some, you know, parting of the clouds and a voice from heaven? Did it come from like Moses in a burning bush? How did it come? It came by Saul being a loving son, caring for his dad, and doing even something that who would want to do that? And some of you are thinking, well, I would. Well, you're of the same character to be faithful, just like Saul was. You're in a great place. If you have that heart, well, you'll just do anything, no matter how mundane or how ordinary or how difficult. If you're just like, no, I'll do that. I'll do that. No, I'll do that. You don't want, I'll do that. I'll take care of that. Then you're very much on the pathway of being led by the Lord, of being used by the Lord. When you can see the value of faithfulness in the midst of something that would, well, that would be seen as, well, somebody else, why can't somebody else look? Where's his servant? Like, why can't somebody else look for the donkeys? No, the question is, do you really want to hit the will of God? Then you need to learn to do what's before you. And do it well. And do it faithfully. You need to learn to hear from the Lord by doing the ordinary, common things. Why? Because God will often work in a supernatural way, very naturally. I think that frustrates some of you. If not you, those that aren't here. It frustrates people that aren't here. Where they're just expecting some supernatural hyperactivity for God to do a work. And then when they don't get it, they get mad. They get frustrated. You know, other people are sharing testimony how God exploded here and God is over here. And there you are just looking for donkeys every day. I mean, don't you feel like that sometimes when you're filing paper at work or moms when you're changing diapers? What's so exciting about changing poop-filled diapers? But you do it every day. All day long. Sometimes it feels like that's all you do, doesn't it? You just clean the house and you just got everything together and then the diaper didn't work and now your house is all not clean, if you get what I mean. And there you are just cleaning up and being faithful and you're wondering, how could God use this? Oh, my friend. My dear, sweet friend, God is using it. I love this morning in our staff meeting as we were praying, the Lord impressed upon me that psalm where the psalmist says that he thanks God that God trains his hands for war. Oh, that God is training our hands for war. And sometimes our hands are involved in the very ordinary, the simple, the stuff that we do every day, all day, constantly. We wonder how and what and when. You see, the real issue is to bring Saul to this man of God. And God will use whatever it takes to move Saul from one place because he knew Samuel would be in this place and to bring him over here and be so close to the city and then come and arrive at just the right time while everybody's waiting for Samuel. And as they come through, there's Samuel right there. You see, Saul looking for donkeys was faithful. And the real issue that God is working behind the scenes to bring him to Samuel in order that he might be declared the man that God had chosen to be king over Israel. That's what you're reading here. The donkeys get all the attention, but it's not about the donkeys. It's about Saul. God is going to anoint him as the next king in a very natural way. How spiritual can some of these things that we do, how spiritual can they be? Everything that a believer does is spiritual. I like to remind those that serve here at Calvary as much as I can that in anything that you do in this church or connected to this church, it is profoundly spiritual. It is only spiritual. And you think, well, Ed, how can it be spiritual just picking up trash? I was walking with some of the guys today as we were walking the property, and I was saying, this is what, when I drive onto the property, my mind is already set to see everything with spiritual eyes. I just see this, and I see this, and I see this, and we didn't get to finish, but if we were, we were going to tie it all together, that what I see has everything to do with people. So that when you serve in the name of Jesus Christ, it's all about people. That's who he died for. That's why everything that you do is spiritual. Are you straightening chairs? You're straightening chairs for someone to have leg room so they can be comfortable in receiving

0: word of God, that it might just be this night that everything changes and explodes in their life. And I just was straightening chairs. I know. And what a spiritual thing you were doing. Praise God. Well, you know, and I wasn't straightening chairs. I was just out picking up trash. Picking up trash. I know. It's like looking for donkeys, isn't it? It's like picking up trash. You know, I'm called to greater things. You are not called to no greater thing than picking up trash. Because picking up trash puts you in the parking lot. And putting you in the parking lot puts you with people that are driving in and out. And putting you in the parking lot where people are driving in and out, they're actually getting in and out of their cars as well. And there you are picking up trash, and as you're coming up with this piece of trash and you're putting it into the bag and you look up and you make eye contact with someone, you go, oh, you know what? The Holy Spirit just speaks to you in that second because something's wrong. Their face is just telling you something's wrong. And you go, are you okay? And they go, who are you, trash picker upper? You know, they don't do that. They don't do that. You're just, they don't care. There's something's going on in their heart. They see you picking up trash and they go, you know, this is a trustworthy person. Because they could even be processing, I don't think I pick up trash, but it's not about picking up trash, is it? It's about you making eye contact with someone, looking them in the eye and go, are you okay? You could be the first person that's asked them that in 3 weeks. And you go, well, you know, what's so spiritual about picking up trash? Well, picking up trash puts you in places with people. I could think of 100 different things that picking up trash would put you in the place of spirit. See, it doesn't matter what you do. The picking up trash is no less spiritual than me teaching a Bible study. It's no less spiritual than those that are teaching our kids right now, or it's no less spiritual than some of the things that we think are spiritual. Well, you know, that must be, or, you know, the faithful servants that were there early, they were there early today. I came down early after the radio broadcast, and already before 5 o'clock, the people cooking dinner, there was a brother in there cooking dinner for those that would come early today. He was already there at 5 o'clock. He was all just cutting the potatoes. Most spiritual thing he was doing tonight was cutting those red potatoes to serve you, just to be used of the Lord. This is one of the most spiritual things I saw tonight, was just cutting potatoes unto the Lord. Just cutting potatoes unto the Lord. And you're like, man, I hate cutting potatoes. Well, learn how to do it unto the Lord. I hate looking for donkeys. Yeah, but you're going to miss Samuel. Very natural, normal things. The things that we despise are the very things that God uses in our lives. That's why I can remember that passage of scripture. I've had to learn this over and over again. Do not despise the days of small things. Now, whatever that measurement is between small and large, one of the things I've come to the conclusion in my own life before Jesus is there are no small things related to him. Everything's huge unto him. Because the Bible tells me that one soul has the value of Jesus Christ. One soul. One person. Young or old. Nice or mean. One soul has the value of my Savior. And so when I look at that, I understand that sometimes we get into the place of comparing large and small, and this is more important and that's more important. But look, God is leading us in very natural ways, using the situations in everyday life. Would you just turn over to Genesis and mark this in your own Bible, please? Genesis chapter 24. I want you to see this. I quote it all the time, but here's where it is. This is the address. The address is found right here, Genesis chapter 24, verse 27. I love this. It will add such a dynamic to your life. God has you right where he wants you, leading you to do exactly where he wants, to move you, to connect you. Everything is spiritual. So whatever you put your hand to, do it as unto the Lord, the Bible says. Do it as unto the Lord. And he says at the end of verse 27, as for me, being on the way, the Lord led me to the house of my master's brethren. The Lord leads while we're on the way. Just like looking for donkeys. Often it's just an impression or a desire or a thought. We even ignore it as normal. You know, somebody just keeps popping into your head. That's all. Just somebody. A person keeps popping into your head. And you just, it's like normal because you always think of that person. You know, it's your mom or your friend or your coworker, your boss. And yet God is continually reminding you, not only is somebody popping into your head, but a verse keeps popping at the same time. Person, verse. And you're like, that just, you know, I was reading the Bible, so that's where the verse came from. And I just worked with that person, so that's where that came from. And yet it could be that God is putting these two people together and then prompting you, you know what? Why don't you give that verse to your boss? What? Why don't somebody else give that verse to my boss? I want to keep my job, you know? It's like, and yet that's the Lord speaking to you. And God is able in very natural ways to guide our lives. The Bible says in Psalm 37, the steps of a good man are ordered by the Lord, verse 23. The Bible says in Psalm 37, verse 5, commit your way to the Lord, trust also in Him, and He shall bring it to pass. He shall bring forth your righteousness as the light and your justice as the noonday. Proverbs chapter 3, verses 5 and 6 says, trust in the Lord with all your heart. Lean not on your own understanding. Acknowledge Him in all your ways. And what does He promise? He'll direct your paths, often through the ordinary. So a man or a woman whose life is committed to God is one who's being led by God, even in the daily, seemingly mundane things of life. Yet God's hand is there guiding him. As Saul was searching for the donkeys in more of a random way, God was using him. God was leading him all the way, bringing him to the place where the prophet Joseph so happened to come here today. What great timing, Saul. He's just so happened to show up, and it just so happened that everybody's waiting for him, and it just so happened that he's, so if you get it, just, no, nothing in the Lord just so happens. God is in it. And it was just the day before, you recall, that God spoke to Samuel. And he said, tomorrow you're going to meet a man that I've chosen to be captain over Israel. Wow. Okay, verse 15. Here's the answer from Samuel with all that in mind. He says, now the Lord said, told Samuel in his ear the day before Saul came, saying, tomorrow about this time I'll send you a man from the land of Benjamin, and you'll anoint him a commander over my people Israel, that he may save my people from the hand of the Philistines. For I have looked upon my people because their cry has come to me. So when Samuel saw Saul, the Lord said to him, there he is, the man whom I spoke to you. This one shall reign over my people. Wow. Do you like those three words, Samuel? It says, there he is. What a feeling that must have been. The day before, God said, you're going to meet him. And now today he says, there he is. This is it. This is what I'm doing. This is what's going to happen. Wow. And then Saul drew near, verse 18, to Samuel in the gate and said, please tell me, where is the seer's house? And Samuel answered and Saul and said, I'm the seer. Go up before me to the high place, for you shall eat with me today, and tomorrow I'll let you go and will tell you all that's in your heart. Oh. But as for your donkeys that were lost 3 days ago, don't be anxious about them. They've been found. And on whom is all the desire of Israel? It's not on you and on all your father's house. Is it not on you? Back in 1 Samuel chapter 8, we saw that Samuel heard the words of the people and took them to the Lord in prayer. He came and was greatly upset. Now, that's Samuel's heart. He wanted to gain the heart of God on matters when situations came up. And we've already seen that demonstrated. It was through this relationship that God speaks to Samuel. He's learned to tune his ear to the voice of God. And so many times when I'm not hearing from the Lord, could be because I haven't been coming to him regularly with the things that are on my heart, casting my cares upon him. Could it be that in your life there's a difficulty hearing the Lord, not only because you're not faithful in what's before you, but also because you haven't been regularly going to him with things that have been going on in your life, things that have been going on in your heart, and you've cut the communication line off. The times that God has inspired you, so just come to me, son. Don't run to that person. Don't make that phone call. You just come to me. Just bring your cares and concerns to me. And you go, no, that's not going to work. I need to run over here and I need to run there. And then you find out that doesn't work. And then you end up coming back to the Lord. And then it seems like the channel of his voice is opened up again. Why? Because you've come into the throne room of grace to find help in time of need. Help isn't found on Facebook, friends. You know that? That's a whole different Bible study, perhaps at another time. But help isn't found by putting your whole life out on Facebook and just venting. And you know the Bible says a fool vents all his feelings. And help isn't found by trying to gather people to your side. And help isn't found by taking things into your own hands. True help is found by the helper. That he alone has wisdom and insight for your life. So be very careful, church, who you share the tender things in your heart with. If you share them with anyone before God, you're going to find a stumbling block in your life. You're going to find temporary comfort, but long-term pain. You're going to feel a little bit of relief because somebody, well, I'm so sorry. And instead of going, no, God, I come to you first, and then you'll give me permission to share what little you would want me to share. How careful we need to be. You know, could it be that you're not hearing from the Lord right now? Could it be that there just seems to be a stop because you've stopped coming to him with the things that are going on in your life? Samuel, he knew when he had a problem, he went to the Lord. And God, when he's going to work a work in the life, he went to Samuel. Isn't that cool? I mean, they had a two-way relationship. Turn over to Luke's gospel real quick as we wind down here. I don't want to spend a lot of time on this, but there is this sense of, you know, this is the familiar passage where Mary and Martha are there and they have a special guest, Jesus. But the one phrase that popped out at me when I was looking at this, reminded me of Samuel's relationship with God, this personal, intimate relationship with a real God who wants a personal, intimate relationship with you and me. This one place, in verse 42 is what Jesus said. It's the conclusion of everything. You know, Martha's clanging and Mary's sitting at the feet of Jesus. And it says in verse 42, one thing is needed. This is Luke 10. Luke chapter 10, verse 42. Jesus says this, but one thing is needed, and Mary has chosen that good part which will not be taken away from her. That this one thing is needed, and we have the example. If you read backwards, when you read backwards, you see in verse 40 that Martha was distracted with much, and serving in here is the context, but it could be much anything, much worry, much concern. We already know she's worried. We'll see that in a second. So she approached him, Lord, you don't care that my sister has left me to serve alone, therefore tell her to help me. So Martha's so distracted, so concerned that she is forgetting her relationship with Jesus and telling him off. You go, how can you tell? I would never tell Jesus off. We should record some of your prayers. Certainly you've expressed frustration at times with God. If you haven't, I commend you, but just wait. It's just the reality of human condition. It all goes in a different, you know, some of you are stronger than others, but there's just times we express frustration at our current condition in life, and we look to God and we go, why, God? If you've ever asked God why, you've expressed a little bit of concern about your circumstances. And maybe frustration is not the right way to describe what you were feeling, but you know what you were feeling. And here, she's so concerned about her sister, you know. Don't you care that my sister is not helping me? Like, Jesus, you're asking Jesus if he cares? You know, Jesus cares about the right things. And then it says, Jesus answered and said to her, Martha, Martha, you are worried and troubled about many things. And then he says, one thing is needed. What's the one thing? Well, Mary was sitting at Jesus' feet, we know. They're very symbolic. But let's pull away the symbolism for a second and let's just look at it for the reality. In my mind, I get Martha just all over the place, getting things ready, clanging pans and whatever, just loud boys, getting, I mean, Jesus coming to your house. I think you'd be a little excited if Jesus coming to your house and you want to make sure just the right meal and you're moving and busy and getting this out and making sure you got the right recipe and you can't mess it up. I mean, you can't mess up the cake you're making for Jesus. You can't mess up the food. And yeah, I get that. You want to give God your best. I get that. But the problem was, is that what she didn't realize is that Jesus wasn't really interested in the food first and foremost. He was interested in her. That's what he came to their house for, relationship. The meal will be shared out of relationship. That's what they'll do. And there's a time to cook and there's a time to sit. There's a time to serve and there's a time to wait. And here I get it. Let's just pull away the symbolism for a second and let's just look at it for reality. Mary settled herself at the feet of Jesus. She was so close to the master in a physical locale that if Jesus wanted to whisper something to her, she would have heard. Just whisper something. That's how close and intimate she was in that position. Where her sister, if Jesus whispered anything, would totally miss it. She wouldn't even get it. She was too disconnected and worried about and distracted, those words that are used. She was so far from Jesus in her physical location that it required Jesus to get her attention. It required Jesus to bring correction, to say, no. Here's what's happening in your life situation right now, Martha. One thing is needed. And while you have this feeling about your sister today, she's right. You would have done better and done well to be close enough to hear my voice. Samuel was close enough to the Lord in his physical and spiritual location that he could hear from him. He heard. He got it. How? Because he was going back and forth between him and the Lord. He was coming with the concerns and cares, and he was also receiving the direction from the Lord. He went back earlier and go, they're denying me. They want a king. And God said, no. And this intimate, close relationship. I think if he was to read in Luke's gospel, if Samuel had the privilege of getting the teachings of Jesus like this, he would go, man, Mary, she got it, man. That's why I'm going to be hanging out at his feet, because I don't want to miss even a small little whisper from my Savior.
1: 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Have you ever wondered how God leads and speaks to you? 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We'll have that for you tomorrow on Abounding Grace with Pastor Ed. This is-

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4: With SRN News, I'm Keith Peters in Washington. Canada is striking back at the U.S. with retaliatory tariffs, imposing tariffs of up to 50% on about $20 billion worth of U.S. imports.
5: Over the weekend, the Trump administration imposed 50% tariffs on Canadian goods following the collapse of trade negotiations after Canada said it was a bad deal. On Monday, President Donald Trump intensified the confrontation, telling Canadian leaders to fall in line or face consequences. Canadian Prime Minister Mark Carney says Washington is trying to subordinate Canada.
6: That we're going to set up terms so that over time, Canadian industry is going to face constant headwinds.
5: The new tariffs will take effect September 8th at rates of 15, 25, and 50% on more than 700 products, from steel to seafood to toilet paper. I'm Lisa Dwyer.
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8: A few problems out here. Slow through Commerce City. There's a crash westbound 270 approaching I-25, crawling back to Vasquez. For an alternate, you can use westbound 70, but there's a crash on westbound 70 at Brighton Boulevard. That is in the right lane. 5-minute delay on westbound 70. Leaving the tech center, we got a problem on northbound I-25 at 225 and a crash westbound 6th Avenue near Sheridan. With traffic, I'm Susan Phelan.
9: Denver weather.
10: Your Denver area forecast into this evening. While these scattered thunderstorms will be passing along and east of the metro, and then skies should clear by the midnight hour with lows falling to the upper 50s. There will be threats for severe weather this evening and again for Wednesday. With sunny skies, Wednesday will get to the mid-80s. Redeveloping showers and storms through late evening Wednesday night with clearing skies late again, lows upper 50s, highs upper 80s Thursday, then lower to mid-90s to wrap up the week Friday. More sunshine Thursday and Friday with hot temps starting the weekend. I'm meteorologist Don Watson.
11: Current temperature,
12: 84 degrees.
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15: Would you believe the book of Proverbs will teach you how to manage your resources? 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I hope that you will stay tuned for these principles as we open them up today and tomorrow and talk about prosperity. Hey, before we get into the lesson today, I want to just take a moment and invite you to come and visit us if you're in the area. If you come to the West Coast, you should come to San Diego. In a little village not too far from San Diego, just on the outside circumference of the circle, is a place called El Cajon. And there in that city, we minister every week. And we have people that come to see us and visit us from all over the world. And we would love to have you. When you have the opportunity, I hope you will come and be sure and let us know that you're there and where you're from. And it's such a wonderful thing to meet you. And some of you will be traveling here for vacation. Don't forget to make your visit to Shadow Mountain one of the stops along the way. And we'll look forward to seeing you. Here is part one of Proverbs about wealth and prosperity.
16: In the movie Wall Street, starring Michael Douglas, there is a speech that is taken from real life. The speech goes like this. Greed is good. Greed is right. Greed works. Greed cuts through and captures the essence of the evolutionary spirit. Greed in all its forms, greed for life, greed for money, greed for love, greed for knowledge, has marked the upward surge of mankind, and greed, you mark my word, will save the USA. End of quotes. Now, this speech was incorporated into the movie, but it came from an actual speech by a man named Ivan Bosky, the investment banker who was arrested in the 1980s for insider trading. After his arrest and his imprisonment, Barbara Walters interviewed his wife. And in that interview, this broken woman began to share what her husband had done. She said he would use friends, he would use his family, he would use work associates. She even confessed through tears that he used me to get anything that he wanted. He was a man whose life was controlled by greed and by a desire for prosperity. And when he was arrested, he began to turn evidence on all of his associates in order that he might get a lighter sentence, not caring at all what would happen to his so-called friends. How many of you know that the desire for riches can be deadly? If you go through the Bible, you will discover in the Old Testament that Gehazi, Elisha's servant, was struck with Naaman's leprosy because he could not pass up a reward. And in the New Testament, Ananias dropped dead because of a desire for money that caused him to lie. The rich young ruler couldn't enter the kingdom of God because of his desire to be rich. And the rich man who feasted sumptuously and neglected Lazarus was tormented in Hades because he could not give up his wealth. And in the New Testament, Paul warns us that if we are not careful, our desire for wealth can be destructive. In writing to Timothy in 1 Timothy 6:9, we read these words. But those who desire to be rich fall into temptation and a snare and into many foolish and harmful lusts which drown men in destruction and perdition. Now, he didn't say that those who are rich drowned in perdition. He said those who desire, those who lust after it as if it were the only game in town, those are the people who can be destroyed by it. And probably all of us here have illustrations that we can name of people who were good people, who got off on this track of lusting after wealth, and in the process, their own lives were destroyed and devastated, and their families were ruined, and everything that was good about them before this started was disannulled. Few things are so much at the mercy of life's fluctuations as money. And in a society which is governed by investments and profit and loss and interest dividends, it is inevitable that some will get caught in the web of greed. What can money do for you? Its road is full of mirages, bright and enticing gleams of water which vanish as soon as you draw near. One after another, the alluring pools turn out to be hot, glowing sand. The conditions into which riches lead you only intensify your thirst for more, and you can never have enough. Somebody said that millionaires who laugh heartily are rare. And what are they doing if they are not laughing? They are carrying burdens which crush all of the laughter out of them. They are carrying the very thing which promised to carry them. And the book of Proverbs makes numerous references to wealth and riches and poverty. In fact, there are at least two proverbs that speak pointedly to the issue of greed and the lust for money. Proverbs 15:27 says, "He who is greedy for gain troubles his own house, but he who hates bribes will live." And this is one for all of us modern workaholics. Hell and destruction are never full, so the eyes of man are never satisfied. The problem with the wealth game is there is never enough. No matter how much you get, you always want more. And once you get into it, some people that I know who have gotten caught in this have told me it no longer is the money that's the issue. It's the game. It's the desire to accomplish more and to get more and to accumulate more. Proverbs 23:4 is also for the overworker. It says, "Do not overwork to be rich. Because of your own understanding, cease." It's a good proverb, isn't it? It's possible to get so caught up in this that it consumes your whole life. It destroys your family. It tears apart all of your relationships because all you care about is prosperity and more and getting to the next level and to the next investments. Now, while no one should assume that the book of Proverbs is the final, exhaustive treatment of the subject of prosperity and wealth and all of that, it contains many of the core principles that are expanded upon in the rest of the Word of God. In other words, the Proverbs are gathered around several key concepts. And as we select the Proverbs and as we collect them, we will interject other key passages from the rest of the Word of God, and we'll see that the book of Proverbs is right in sync with all the rest of the Bible. How many of you know the Word of God stands or falls as a whole? You don't just take one section of it. You're not going to find something in Proverbs that's going to undo something you find over in the New Testament. The whole of it stands together. It is the plenary inspiration of the Word of God. Now, let's begin, before we get into our outline today, with a very basic truth about prosperity found in Proverbs 22, verse 2. Here's the basic core truth. The rich and the poor have this in common: the Lord is the maker of them all. So if we're going to look at indications of wealth and poverty, we need to recognize that the one who's making these statements is the Holy Spirit, Almighty God. He's the one that created both the rich and the poor. So we have every right under the laws of evidence to listen carefully to what he has to say. So let's talk for a few moments about the Proverbs, about how we gain money, how we gain prosperity. How do we get rich? Well, the Bible in the book of Proverbs has some keys for us to understand. First of all, prosperity comes from the hand of God. How many of you know that? Proverbs 10:22 says, "The blessing of the Lord makes one rich." The blessing of the Lord makes you rich. And this is something that's been inculcated into all of the Old Testament scriptures. It is the generalization that piety brings plenty, and it chimes in with much of the scripture. And I want us to turn in our Bibles to the book of Deuteronomy. And I want to read, beginning at chapter 28, And I want to read the first 14 verses. And if you have your Bibles, you can follow along. Even if you don't have the New King James Version, which is what I use, you follow in your translation, whatever it may be, and it'll be close. Now it shall come to pass, if you diligently obey the voice of the Lord your God to observe carefully all his commandments, which I command you today, that the Lord your God will set you high above all the nations of the earth. And all these blessings shall come upon you and overtake you because you obey the voice of the Lord your God. And this is the Lord speaking to the nation of Israel, but it's the principle I want you to note. Blessed shall you be in the city, and blessed shall you be in the country. Blessed shall be the fruit of your body, and the produce of your ground, and the increase of your herds, and the increase of your cattle, and the offspring of your flocks. Blessed shall be your basket and your kneading bowl. Blessed shall you be when you come in, and blessed shall you be when you go out. The Lord will cause your enemies who rise against you to be defeated before your face. They shall come out against you one way and flee before you seven ways. The Lord will command the blessing on you in your storehouses, and in all which you set your hand, he will bless you in the land which the Lord your God is giving you. The Lord will establish you as a holy people to himself, just as he has sworn to you, if you keep the commandments of the Lord your God and walk in his ways. Then all peoples of the earth shall see that you are called by the name of the Lord, and they shall be afraid of you. And the Lord will grant you plenty of goods in the fruit of your body, in the increase of your livestock, in the produce of your ground, in the land of which the Lord swore to your fathers to give you. The Lord will open to you his good treasure, the heavens, to give the rain to your land in its season, and to bless all the work of your hand, and shall lend to many nations, but you shall not borrow. And the Lord will make you the head and not the tail. You shall be above only and not beneath. If you heed the commandments of the Lord your God, which I command you today, and are careful to observe them, so you shall not turn aside from any of these words which I command you this day, to the right or to the left, to go after other gods or to serve them. Now, what's this passage all about? This passage is all about God's promise to the people of Israel, to the Old Testament believer, if you will, that if they followed the will of God, if they followed God's commands, that he would bless them. In fact, the word blessing is over and over in this passage. And so we understand that one of the fundamental principles in the Old Testament for being blessed and for the prosperous life is that God blessed those who followed him. You say, well, I know people who follow the Lord who aren't blessed. This is not the prosperity gospel. Hear me carefully. God is not saying he wants you to be rich. God is saying he wants to bless you so you can be the vehicle of blessing to others. The only reason God ever blesses anyone is not so they can sit back and count what they have, but so they can be a channel, a conduit through which God can send his wealth, his prosperity for the needs of people. But the point you need to understand from this simple proverb is that God honors us, and when he honors us, our blessing comes from God. If you've been blessed of God with any of the good things of life, then you have to look up and say, this is because of God. God has been good to me. Every good gift, now watch this, and every perfect gift, where does it come from, class? It comes from above, doesn't it? So don't ever forget, when we ask, where does prosperity come from? Prosperity comes from the hand of God. And this passage, filled with the blessing of God, is a reminder to us that God wants to bless his people. And then the Proverbs teach us that prosperity comes from honesty and integrity. I was really surprised to discover how many different ways God in the book of Proverbs reminds us that there's a certain thing he expects of his people. How many of you know that God is not only interested in the end, God is also interested in the means? God cares not only what we get, he cares how we get it. It's not enough just to have a lot. It's important how you got it. Now watch carefully how the book of Proverbs warns us against certain kinds of activities. These should be printed on the front pages of the newspaper these days so everybody could read what God has to say. Notice first of all in Proverbs 22:1, a good name is rather to be chosen than great riches, loving favor rather than silver or gold. Proverbs 16:8, better is a little with righteousness than vast revenues without justice. Proverbs 15:6, in the house of the righteous there is much treasure, but in the revenue of the wicked is trouble. Now listen, Proverbs 11:1, dishonest scales are an abomination to the Lord, but a just weight is his delight. Now you have to translate that into our culture. Cheating somebody at business in order to get rich, according to the Word of God, is an abomination to the Lord. God expects us as his people to do business righteously and justly and fairly and most of all honestly with integrity. Proverbs 16:11 says, honest weights and scales are the Lord's. All the weights in the bag are his work. Proverbs 28:6 says, better is the poor who walks in his integrity than one perverse in his ways, though he be rich. So the Bible teaches us in the book of Proverbs that we gain prosperity, first of all, by the honor of God, and then we gain it through honesty and integrity. God's people ought to be men and women of honesty and integrity. I am not somebody who rails against the issues of the day unless they come before us in the Scripture. But I want to tell you, if you're a Christian, you shouldn't be messing around with the lottery. You got no business doing that. That is a waste of your money and a waste of your time, and it's a disobedience to the Word of God. Dishonesty and greed causes us to do things that we should never do. And so we get prosperity, according to the book of Proverbs, by being honored of God and by honesty and integrity. And then there's one other little thought that we ought to throw in here. Prosperity comes from hard work and diligence. How many of you know that? Prosperity comes from hard work and diligence. Chapter 13, verse 11 says, wealth gained by dishonesty will be diminished, but he who gathers by labor will increase. How many of you know the book of Proverbs is filled with truth about laziness? There are so many different metaphors for it in the book. Some guy who's laying in bed in the morning, he's supposed to get up and go to work, and the proverb says he won't go out in the street because he fears there's a lion in the street. So he stays home, and he goes poor. You know, sometimes lazy people get blessed, but it's accidental. It's not on purpose. Amen? And you probably know somebody. They don't work. They don't do anything. They just sort of have fallen into it. Maybe they have a big inheritance. But by and large, the Word of God says, if you don't work hard, you go poor. And the way you get prosperity, according to the Word of God, is from the honor of God, through honesty and integrity, and through hard work and diligence. Amen? So we're all together there. So far, nothing's been too convicting, right? But hang on. All right. Number two, the book of Proverbs tells us how to govern our money. And I just want to say one thing here, because there's just one principle here that's really important for us to get a hold of, and we'll come back to it at the end of the message. And that is, when we get our money, are not to put our trust in it. Proverbs 11:28 says, he who trusts in his riches will fall, but the righteous will flourish like foliage. You see, there's not anything wrong with getting riches. There's an awful lot wrong with putting your trust in them. If you begin to trust your riches, you will start to distrust God. And one of the reasons that we have so much in the Word of God warning us against greed is because God loves us so much, he does not want anything to come between himself and us. And when prosperity becomes our hope and our trust, when our almighty bank book becomes our source of strength, then we have pushed God aside and we've moved him out of the center place of our life. And when we begin to trust in riches that God has provided for us instead of the one who provided them, we are in deep trouble. The old adage is, don't trust the gift, trust the giver. Amen? Trust the one who provided it for you. Now, the majority of the Proverbs that have to do with wealth and riches and prosperity have to do with how we give it away. It's an interesting thing. And so I want to talk with you thirdly about Proverbs about how we give away our money. You say, once you get it, why would you want to talk about giving it away? Because the only way you can ever keep it is to give it away. The only way you can ever get anything that's worthy in your life is to give away what you already have. If God has given you friends, you yourself must give that friendship away. Whatever you have in your life, you have to give it away so that it can come back to enrich you even more. And the book of Proverbs tells us many, many things about how we're to handle the money God gives us and how we're to discharge it. If we are collecting and hoarding in a miserly way, counting all that we have, instead of being aware of the fact that God has given us this stewardship, then we'll never be happy no matter how much we have. In fact, I've learned in my life one of the best ways to guard against greed is to give something away that you really don't want to give away down in your heart. You give it away sacrificially, and God blesses you for it. Now watch what the Bible says about the purpose of giving. Why do we give? Why do we give away what we have? We do it, first of all, to honor Almighty God. Proverbs 3:9 says, "Honor the Lord with your possessions and with the first fruit of all your increase." Now, once again, I want you to follow me as I read an extended passage from the book of Deuteronomy, because I want you to see that this is a truth that goes way back to the very beginning, that God wants us to honor Him with what we have. You say, how do you do that? You make it available for God's use. You bring it to Him. You give it back to Him. Turn back in your Bibles now, Deuteronomy chapter 26. And while this is an Old Testament offering law, the principle here is so very clear, and it's an incredible passage of Scripture, just like the other one in Deuteronomy chapter 28. And the reason I love to read to you from Deuteronomy is because most of you don't normally turn there to read in your own reading every day. It's kind of like second on your list next to Leviticus. How many of you know that when the Lord was tempted in the wilderness by the enemy, and He said, "It is written," remember that? Satan came and tempted Him, and the Lord said, "It is written." Do you know what He quoted when He said, "It is written"? All of the quotations are from the book of Deuteronomy. So if the Lord Jesus thought Deuteronomy is pretty good, we should think it's pretty good too, shouldn't we? Now let me just read to you Deuteronomy chapter 26. And remember, what we're talking about here is that one of the reasons we give is to honor God. Listen to this. "And it shall be when you come into the land which the Lord your God is giving you as an inheritance, and you possess it and dwell in it, that you shall take some of the first of all the produce of the ground which you shall bring from your land that the Lord your God is giving you, and put it in a basket, and go to the place where the Lord your God chooses to make His name abide. And you shall go to the one who is priest in those days and say to him, 'I declare today to the Lord your God that I have come to the country which the Lord swore to our fathers to give us.' Then the priest shall take the basket out of your hand and set it down before the altar of your God. And you shall answer and say before the Lord your God, 'My father was a Syrian about to perish, and he went down to Egypt, and he dwelt there, few in number, and there he became a nation, great, mighty, and populous. But the Egyptians mistreated us, afflicted us, laid hard bondage on us. Then we cried out to the Lord God of our fathers, and the Lord heard our voice and looked on our affliction and our labor and our oppression. So the Lord brought us out of Egypt with a mighty hand and with an outstretched arm, with great terror and with signs and wonders. And He brought us to this place, and He has given us this land, a land flowing with milk and honey. And now behold, I have brought the first fruits of the land which you, O Lord God, have given me. Then you shall set it before the Lord your God and worship before the Lord your God, and you shall rejoice in every good thing which the Lord your God has given to you and to your house, you and the Levite and the stranger who is among you. And when you have finished laying aside all the tithe of your increase of the third year and the year of tithing, and have given it to the Levite and the stranger and the fatherless and the widow, so that they may eat within your gates and be filled, then you shall say before the Lord your God, 'I have removed the holy tithe from my house and have given them to the Levite and the stranger and the fatherless and the widow according to all your commandments which you have commanded me. I have not transgressed your commandments, nor have I forgotten them.'"
15: You know, it's very, very difficult for people with wealth to discover that there are rules about life and rules that govern how you do what you do with the wealth that God has entrusted to you. One time I was with a person who was quite wealthy, and he made this comment. He said, "Having a lot of money is both a blessing and a burden." He said, "The burden is the responsibility you have to do with what God has given you what you know God would want you to do." I'm sure that is a challenge that many of you understand as well. And by the way, thank you. So many of you who have used some of that wealth, some of that giving ability to help Turning Point be strong. We have just had one of the best years we've ever had in our history, and that is because of your faithfulness and your gracious generosity. I believe God is honored by that, and we thank you. Hey, don't forget to join us next time for the final part of this message on the wealth and power that can be yours in God's way. See you next time.
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4: With SRN News, I'm Keith Peters in Washington, South Carolina. Senator Darlene Graham, the sister of the late Senator Lindsey Graham, is maintaining her lead in the runoff election for the Republican nomination for Senate against the Congressman Ralph Norman. Graham was endorsed by President Trump for the position. Graham was appointed to the position after Lindsey Graham's death in July. Dolly Parton's publicist says the iconic American singer died at a Nashville hospital after a brief battle with cancer. Parton was 80 years of age. She spent six decades of stardom in everything from movies to hit singles such as Jolene and I Will Always Love You. On Wall Street, the Dow by 180 points, the NASDAQ rose 171, the S&P advanced 24. More details at SRNNews.com.
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19: It's a pretty rough drive out there around the metro area in terms of the major highways. 270 westbound is closed between I-76 and I-25 due to a pretty big accident there. Traffic stopped all the way back to Vasquez, so try to avoid 270 westbound if you can. Also, 6th Avenue westbound approaching Sheridan, there is a crash there causing a pretty big slowdown as well. With traffic, I'm Jeffrey Dallet.
9: Denver weather.
20: Denver metro area going to look at shower and thunderstorm activity ending early tonight. Skies partly cloudy, temperatures pleasant, overnight lows near 60. For your Wednesday, highs mid to upper 80s. We'll see some morning sunshine, a very comfortable temperatures through the day, but we will have to watch out for scattered strong to possibly even a few severe thunderstorms here eastward late in the day through the early nighttime hours. Heating up and drying out then as we get into Thursday into Friday. Thursday's highs back to near 90. About 10 degrees above average for highs on Friday, mid-90s. I'm meteorologist Mark Huer.
11: Current temperature,
12: 82 degrees.
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17: You know, good news always results in a response. It's why following weddings, honeymoons often take place. It's why after someone wins the lottery, they often go on a spending spree. Just recently, I saw a video of a young kid whose father had been serving overseas, who had come home, and he didn't know his father had come back. And it shows the kid in a physical education class where he's doing some sort of boxing blindfolded. And while he's boxing this guy blindfolded, they switch out the guy he was boxing with his dad. And all of a sudden, his dad's there kind of taking punches, but he's still blindfolded. And you can hear his father starts talking to him, and he begins to recognize the voice and rips off the blindfold. And when he sees the good news that it's his father, he immediately dives into his dad and just hugs him. It's hard to watch it without crying, right? Because good news results in a response. The gospel of Jesus Christ is good news. Amen? Okay. The gospel of Jesus Christ is good news. Amen? Okay, thank you, thank you. It's good news, and so it results in a response for how we are going to respond to all that God has done on our behalf. And this is what God wants to tell us about this morning. In light of all that I've done for you, he says, here's how I would like you to respond to me. So if you have your Bibles with you, I encourage you to open up to the book of 1 Peter. We're going to start in verse 13 and get through verse 21 today. So I'll read different sections and unpack them as we go. And what's been going on in this book is God has been telling us about the great salvation that we have and all that he's done on our behalf and why we can celebrate his fact of choosing us before the foundation of the world. And then he says this, "Therefore, prepare your minds for action. Keep sober in spirit. Fix your hope completely on the grace to be brought to you at the revelation of Jesus Christ. As obedient children, do not be conformed to the former lusts which were yours in ignorance, but like the Holy One who called you, be holy yourselves also in all your behavior, because it is written, 'You shall be holy.'"

0: Life can be messy, but you don't have to figure it out alone.
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4: Are look at you. No church would ever take you. And he keeps you sinning and keeps lying to you so that you will sin, so that you think that Jesus is not for you. Or he will keep you really religious and prideful your whole life. Hey, you go to church, you're a good person, you're better than they are. You don't sin the sins that they sin. I mean, and look at you, you've been going to church your whole life, you can quote scripture, you can even quote the Apostles' Creed and several other doctrines. I mean, you're awesome, and you're a really good person, and you're good at work. He'll keep you either way so long as he doesn't get you to realize that you're dead in your transgressions and sins and that you need a Savior and you need to confess that Jesus Christ is Lord. But let me tell you something. Once you confess that Jesus Christ is Lord, you've been transferred from the kingdom of darkness into the kingdom of God's beloved Son, in whom you have redemption and the forgiveness of sins. And once you're in, you're in. So Satan realizes he's lost you for all eternity. So what's he going to do now? He is going to turn up the heat in your life in such a way to get you to live like you used to live before you became a believer in Jesus. And where's the battle happen? Right in your mind. Now, when I got saved, I didn't realize that a battle was going to take place. For some reason, like when I got saved, I mean, I remember when I got saved, I knew I got saved. I wept for like 2 hours because I was the prideful kid who thought I was going to heaven because I was good and recognized I was dead and in need of a Savior and stood up in front of a group of people and I said, I'm confessing Jesus Christ as my personal Lord and Savior, and wept. So I knew I had changed, and kind of in my heart, that was right before I went up to college, now I'm just going to live for Jesus, it's going to be smooth sailing. I thought I'd gotten on the love boat for a cruise when I had really boarded a battleship and I was part of the infantry and nobody told me that, right? And that's what happens. That's why he says, in light of this great salvation, here's your response, get ready for battle. It's the same thing he says in Ephesians chapter 6 and verse 14 when he says it like this, stand firm therefore, having girded your loins with truth. Truth. We battle the devil with truth. We battle him with the written word because the written word is all about the living word, and the living word can fight our battles for us. Prepare your mind for action. Why? Because the Bible says this in John 10:10, that the enemy comes to do 3 things to the believer. What's he come to do? To steal, to kill, and to destroy. Make no mistake about it, you don't need to pray for Satan. You need to resist Satan. You need to battle by having truth so girded in your mind that you know truth so well, so that when the lie comes in and you hear the air, you don't begin to follow after it. Prepare your mind for battle. Once you become a Christian, the lies of the enemy will get turned up to take you in a way that you never, ever wanted to go. And then he says this, keep sober in spirit. Keep sober in spirit. Now, we know what sobriety is. It means that we're not drunk. It means that we're not intoxicated, right? When someone is drunk or intoxicated, it means that they have something else that is controlling the entirety of who they are. If you've ever been around somebody who has been drinking excessively, you'll know very quickly because their breath smells a certain way, but even more so, the way in which they're talking and what's going on, you'll realize it's not them, it's this substance that is controlling them. And here's what he's saying. Keep sober. It's not just don't drink alcohol. It's this. Don't imbibe on the things of the world. That's what it means. If you get drunk on the things of the world, if you still consume the things of the world, you won't be in your right mind to be able to fight the enemy when he comes. In other words, once you become a believer, you can't keep living in the world system the way that you used to. Why? Because you've been set apart by God to live differently. And if you're not living sober lives, meaning you're imbibing in the things of the world and getting drunk on the things of the world and listening to the things of the world, and the world is actually controlling you and you're a quote-unquote worldly or carnal Christian, you can't be who God wants you to be. Some of the challenges

0: challenge that many of you have as Christians is this. You don't realize that when you crossed over from death to life, that you're a new creation. The old is gone and the new has come. And if truth is the foundation of our Christianity, your identity is what takes you to the next level. It's when you begin to realize that you're not the same person that you used to be. Most of us come to Christ and we think nothing's really changed other than the fact that I'm going to heaven. Let me tell you what's changed. Everything's changed. You are not the same that you used to be. You are new. You are born again. So you're called to be sober in your spirit and not to go after the things of the world. If you keep going after the same things you went after prior to being converted, your mind will be cluttered and the enemy will have opportunity to take you in a way that you don't want to go. So he says, prepare your mind for action and be sober in spirit. And you can recognize Christians, right, who are not sober in spirit. It's pretty easy to find Christians. It's just like finding somebody who's drunk. It's easy when to see if somebody's drunk. A few years ago, I was in a car accident, a minor car accident. And as soon as I got in an accident, I pulled over. I really didn't want to call the police. I just called my insurance. I kind of thought I was at fault. Called the insurance company, started filing a claim. The guy pulled in right behind me. And they said, well, what kind of damage has been done to his car? So I got out of my car, went back to talk to him to make sure I was reporting correctly and being honest. And when I got to his car, I said, hey, could you come out? I want to make sure I'm reporting this correctly. He gets out of his car. I goes down and looks at his front headlight. I'm like, do you think that that's all the damage? And as he bent over, he about fell over. And I'm like, wait, he's stumbling. And I said, hey, hold on a second. And I looked him in the eye and I could see his eyes weren't dilated. And then as he talked, he had alcohol all over his breath. I told the insurance company, let me call you right back. Click 911. I need some help. And as I was taking a picture of his license plate, as he sped away, right? It's easy to see when someone's been intoxicated, right? It's easy to see when a Christian who is genuinely born again is not living out his or her identity. And instead of living for the things of God, they're living for the things of this world and just looking to say, hey, someday I'll go to heaven. That's not why God prepared you. That's not why God saved you. God saved you because presently He has a purpose for you. So prepare your mind for action and keep sober in spirit so that you can do this third thing, which is really the heart of His message. Fix your hope completely on the grace to be brought to you at the revelation of Jesus Christ. Fix your hope completely. How much of your attention should be given to the coming of Jesus Christ in all of His glory? All of your attention. All of your hope. Now, hope, sometimes we have a false definition of hope. Sometimes for hope, it's like we think of hope as something that may happen. Like, I hope that my team makes it to the Final Four. I hope that she'll marry me someday. I hope that we're able to have kids. And when we say that, we're saying, that's what I'd really like, but there's no guarantee that this will happen. Fixing your hope on the coming of Jesus Christ completely is a present certainty of a future reality. That's what hope is. It's a present certainty of a future reality that brings incredible comfort right now. Like, I can tell you on the authority of God's word, and I'm 100% certain, Jesus Christ is coming back in all of His glory. He is coming back in all of His glory. He's coming back soon in all of His glory. That's where I'm setting my complete hope. And here's the problem. Many Christians live hopeless because they have bought into what the world says and they haven't prepared their mind for action. So when they get sick and the doctor says, you're not going to get healed because they're listening to the world and because they're not listening to God, here's what they say. I'm doomed. I have no hope. I'm going to die. Well, I can assure you that you're going to die, but you're probably may or may not die because of that. Right? The world says when your kids run off and they're not living for God, they'll never come back. That's not what God says. How many of you know God has the final say? And see, when your mind is cleared and it's prepared for action and you're focused on the things of God, then by faith you can have hope in the Lord Jesus no matter what your circumstance. As Christians, I'm just here to tell you, because of your new identity and because of the gospel of Jesus Christ, you should live as the most hopeful people on the planet. Amen and amen. It means there should be no other people that are living as hopeful as you. You should never say, well, my business will never get there, and this is never going to happen, and we'll never have this. And you're a child of the King who loves you and says, "For I know the plans I have for you, declares the Lord, plans to prosper you, plans for hope and a good future." That's our God, prospering God, so that we have hope in God. When you're discouraged, it's because you're listening to the lie of the enemy. It doesn't mean there's not going to be discouraging things that happen to you. Trials will happen to you. Discouraging things will happen to you. It's a guarantee. But in the middle of that, you can still have hope if you're set completely on the grace of God that will be revealed at the revelation of Jesus Christ. You've been invited and have already signed your invitation and your RSVP to an eternal party that's greater than anything that you could ever have in this life. It's as good as done. Focus on that. Set your hope on Him. No matter what you're thinking about the things you brought into church today and said, there's no way this, there's no way that, I'm discouraged because of this. Hey, put that aside for just a second. Let me tell you, if you're a believer in Jesus Christ, you have incredible hope now. Amen? And here's the thing we think about future. We think future. When we think future, here's how we tend to think. It's way out there. Let me tell you what future means. It just hasn't happened yet. Like, future can be a minute from now, right? Future can be tomorrow, right? Here's how the devil lies to you when he talks to you. Yeah, set your hope on the grace of God. You're like 16 years old. That's like 80 years away. I mean, live your life for heaven's sakes. You don't know. It may be this afternoon. You don't know. It may be tomorrow. Hey, that child of yours is never going to... It may be tomorrow. It may be the next day. I mean, have your hope presently because God will do what He says He's going to do. Anchor your hope in Him. As believers, because you're saved, anchor your hope in the Lord. And then He says this, as obedient children, do not be conformed to the former lusts which were yours in your ignorance, but be like the Holy One who called you. Now, when it comes to talking about obedience in church, it's kind of like talking about eating your vegetables. Like, I know it's good, I just don't enjoy it as much as I enjoy junk food. Or we're like my kids, like when I wake them up for school and I say, hey, let's get ready, let's get going, we're gonna be late. And what do my kids say to me? Probably something your kids say to you. Give me 5 more minutes. As if that's gonna help. Right? What are they saying? I'm just delaying this. I'm not looking forward to this. I like my present circumstance in my warm bed that I'm in, and I'm not ready to get there. And when it comes to talking about obedience, that's how many of us are. But let me tell you something about obedience. Obedience is not a have to. Obedience comes out of a love relationship where I want to. Right? If I'm obedient and obeying my vows that I made to my wife, it's not because I have to, it's because I want to, because I want to honor her, right? Obedience always comes from a place of honor. And that's why the Bible talks about faith without works is dead, because if we're truly saved, then we want to live in a way that honors the Lord. And here's what obedience looks like. Jesus says in John chapter 14, verses 23 and 24, if you love me, you will obey my word. If you do not love me, you will not obey my word. In other words, this book that God wrote of 66 books, making the one book that we call the Bible, is God's inerrant, everlasting, living word. There's nothing wrong with it. And God wants us to align our lives with His word. Meaning this, if God's word says something and my life isn't aligned with it, what do? I reorient my life to what the word says as obedient children. And then He says this, don't conform to the former lusts that you had in your ignorance. What's that mean? Okay, now listen, church, listen. It means that every single one of us prior to conversion lives sinful patterns in our life. Some of you don't believe me. I'm telling you on the authority of God's word, every single person here lived in ignorance and lived in sin. Every single one of us. Some was more public and grievous, and some was more hidden and prideful, but all of you lived in patterns that were going against the Lord. That's why you needed a Savior. That's what the Bible points out. And here's, why does he tell us don't live that way any longer? Because the enemy is going to lie to us to try to take us back and be who we used to be instead of living out the identity that God says that we are in Christ right now. Right? You ever notice your flesh still rises up? You ever notice that there's a restraining power of the Holy Spirit? I think that's why I coach flag football for 4th and 5th graders. Because when I'm on the sideline and I see things, I know how I would have responded 20 years ago. And it would not have been pretty. Like even yesterday at some of the worst things I've ever seen in a fourth and fifth grade game, I found myself, because of the restraining power of the Holy Spirit, reminding myself that I was a pastor, reminding myself I was a Christian. You know, don't say anything. Just be kind. And I was. But very unhappy on the inside. Right? That's the restraining power of the Spirit. I was texting my dad. I said, Dad, here's what happened. Here's what I thought. He's like, good thing you didn't do that. That's the restraining power of the Spirit, because there's always this pull to go back to our flesh in the patterns that we once knew, that we knew so well, because they worked for us. They got things done for us. They work in the world. They just don't work as well in the kingdom. Amen? That's why we're called to live for Him. That's why we're called to live like obedient children. And here's the promise. It's not even you doing good stuff for God. I mean, here's what obedience is. When you became a Christian through the Holy Spirit, Jesus Christ came to dwell in and through you. So here's what obedience looks like. It's Jesus saying, will you let me live the fullness of my life in and through you? I'm not asking you to change. I'm just wondering if you'll let me work my life through you. It's me doing the work. It's not you correcting your faults. Jesus is asking for you to be surrendered to Him in such a way where He's able to pour Himself out where you used to pour yourself out. Do you see the difference? And as obedient children, we don't want to live in the former patterns that we had. I mean, Ephesians 2 tells us what those patterns look like. Ephesians 2, 1 to 3 says, and you were dead in your trespasses and sins, in which you formerly walked according to the course of this world, that's imbibing on the world, and according to the prince of the power of the air, which means that you are under the thumb of the devil, of the spirit that is now working in the sons of disobedience. He says this, among them we too all formerly lived in the lust of our flesh, indulging the desires of the flesh and of the mind, and were by nature children of wrath, even as the rest. I mean, it's just giving an objective statement. That's what you were, but you're not that anymore, because God, being rich in mercy, saved us. That even when we were dead in our sins, He saved us. It's by grace we have been saved. Now listen to this. He says, because of this, verse 15, but like the Holy One who called you, be holy yourselves also. And how much of your behavior, what's your Bible say? All of your behavior, right? In everything, because it is written, you shall be holy, for I am holy. Jesus in the Sermon on the Mount said, be perfect, therefore, as your heavenly Father is perfect. Be holy, because I'm holy. In other words, because Christ is in you, He wants to live His character in and through you. He wants you to have moral excellence and virtue in what you do, so Christ can be glorified in and through your life in such a way. Now, let's talk about holiness for a second, because holiness is often not talked about in church. The Bible already says that you are holy because you're in Christ, but then how do you live out your holiness? It's like this. Holiness and sin do not coexist. They don't work together. In other words, when you have sin in your life, it's why the Bible tells us to confess our sin. Because when we confess our sin, God is faithful and just to forgive our sin and cleanse us from all unrighteousness. But some of us, from time to time, pastor included, when we're aware of sin, we don't confess sin. We have different ways of dealing with sin that keep us from living out the holiness that God requires. And as I was preparing this message, and as I was preparing for the men on Thursday, I realized, man, Jeff, you're quite an expert on how to do this stuff with sin. But I want to tell you about six different ways that are wrong ways to deal with your sin. Because they affect each and every one of us. Maybe not all of these are going on at the same time, but we tend to be experts in this. And the first way is this. We hide our sin. We hide our sin. The sin is there, but I hide it in such a way that you don't realize the severity of my sin. In other words, we may go out to dinner and you see me have a couple drinks. What you don't see is I go home and get drunk every night. You may see that from time to time I talk about someone who's not my spouse, but what you don't see is deep down that I have a lusting issue in my heart, and that's really consuming to me. You may see from time to time I'm a little bit harsh with my wife and kids, but what you don't see is the severity of how brutal I am to them all the time. I hide it. I can make myself look good enough for you so that you are aware that I have sin. You just don't know the severity of my sin. I hide it. I don't want you, God, or anybody else to see it. Let me tell you something. Can you hide your sin from God?
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10: And I think one of the things that I find very often, in fact, I would say almost every campus visit where civics and history comes up, is that young people are actually angry and they're disappointed that somehow they were robbed of knowing their own history. 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
11: Insight from Tim Gagline, our guest today, sharing passionately about the importance of American education and his love for this great country. This is Focus on the Family with Jim Daly. And today, as we continue celebrating America's 250th birthday, we'll enjoy an inspiring and hope-filled discussion from the National Mall in Washington, D.C. I'm John Fuller.
12: John, it was an honor to be invited by the White House Task Force for the 250, as it's known, for celebrating our 250 years, being a nation and to interview our very own Tim Gegline on the National Mall. And the emphasis that day was American education. And I thought that's a good thing to respond to. You know, President Obama asked me to come out and speak to mentoring of young boys. So I went to that meeting and I thought this would be great to go to President Trump's 250 and to celebrate the country. Many families are asking an important question. What do we want our children to understand about America, about our history? And I couldn't think of a better person to talk to than Tim Gegline, our Vice President of External and Government Relations, who lives right there and works in Washington, D.C. We talked about the blessings of liberty, the role of faith in our founding, and the importance of teaching the next generation what is right about America. Every nation has things that are wrong, but we have a lot that is right. Mm-hmm. And of course, we also promoted the importance of family, part of the bedrock of this country. And I hope this discussion today will make you more proud as an American and help us to overcome some of the division we see today and build a better future together.
13: Yeah, Tim really is an optimist and he's fun to listen to. He's written a book related to this topic called What Really Matters. And of course, we have that here at the ministry. With that, let's go ahead and jump into the conversation that Jim had with Tim Gegline in Washington, D.C., on the Mall there, on Focus on the Family with Jim Daly.
12: Tim, we're going to roll into this program. Your background, you worked with Senator Dan Coats. You worked in the George W. Bush White House for 8 years. You've been in this city for a long time.
10: Almost 40 years.
12: You know people. And when you look at the 250th anniversary, the birthday party of America, what thoughts come to your mind about this country?
10: The first thought that comes to my mind is the place that we are sitting. Because from the very vantage point where we are sitting, there is a collective sense of national unity. Behind us, over our right-hand shoulders, is the citadel of democracy in all of world history, the United States Capitol. It is categorically the most beautiful building in the United States, and that dome represents something eternal, because you cannot understand our constitutional republic without understanding the fundamental nature of the importance of the Judaic Christian tradition and the importance of the Bible on our founding. And in front of us is the Washington Monument, the father of our country. They stopped building it during the Civil War. They started again afterward. Beyond that, just over that street, is the World War II Memorial, and beyond that, the Lincoln Memorial. So, Jim, this is the heart of the United States project on freedom for all mankind.
12: You know, Tim, it still feels like we're in a tug of war on the ideals of this country, and you know, both sides of the political aisle feel they're fighting a battle for democracy. I mean, you do hear that. Depending upon what cable news channel you're listening to.
10: You know, Americans have always disagreed about big things, and we've always agreed about big things. John Adams, the second president of the United States, famously said in the Revolution that one-third of Americans were for the Revolution, one-third were for the British, and one-third were indifferent. Two-thirds either for the enemy or indifferent, that's polarization. The Civil War, we spoke about Abraham Lincoln. 700,000 Americans were killed. You know, the president was murdered 42 days after his second inaugural address. I mean, it goes on and on. We've had polarity and differences before.
12: You know, as we celebrate 250 years of this country, it's important for us to remember democracy, its roots. Gene and I, we were able to go to Greece this past summer. And I didn't realize this, and I consider myself a history buff, but, you know, that experiment in democracy only lasted 30 years.
10: Yes. And I think it's a lesson to us, because when you come to Washington, D.C. today, and by the way, Jim, one of the brilliant things has been in the last 2 weeks leading up to the 250th birthday of our country, having lived here 40 years, I've never seen more families come to Washington. And they want to go to the Lincoln Memorial. They want to go to the Jefferson Memorial. They want to take their children to all these important landmarks. You go to Greece, you go to Rome. It seems yesterday yesterday's news. It's beautiful, it's important, but it doesn't seem completely relevant to those societies where you seem that the better days have gone by. That's not true of the United States. It's vital, it's timely, it's topical, and we want people to bring their families here of all years in the 250th.
12: So when you look at the way that the Founding Fathers crafted the Declaration of Independence, the Bill of Rights, all those things, the structure of government, what makes America so unique in the way that they thought through power, the corruptibility of power?
10: Yes.
12: What did they do differently?
10: In all of world history, Jim, until 1776, the Declaration of Independence and the United States Constitution, which came just a few years later, in all of world history, there had never been a constitutional republic. And the genius of America is that it's not imposed from Washington, D.C. It's not imposed by a king, by a monarchy, by a theocracy, by an aristocracy, however broadly or narrowly defined. It's power to the people, but with a written constitution, not an unwritten constitution, that we are all equal before the law. This is absolutely genius.
12: Yeah.
10: And in the history of the world, until the founding of the United States, there had never been freedom like this, then or now.
12: You know, you alluded to this issue of the Civil War, slavery, the Lincoln Memorial, etc. I was interviewing an African-American gentleman, a historian, and he said to me something I've never heard. He said, if you think about it, those founding fathers created a document that would take about 80 years to solve a 3,000-year-old problem.
10: Yes.
12: Called slavery.
10: Yes.
12: But what a different perspective to think of that. They couldn't do what some of them wanted to do, which was to end slavery right at that point. Politically, it seemed impossible. They couldn't keep the country together if
10: yes.
12: they did that. Yet they created a runway, is how he said it. They created a runway that it would only take 80 years for Lincoln to arrive to use the Constitution to abolish slavery. Speak to that positivity of something that was horrific and terrible, and everybody agrees.
10: I can't wait to speak to this. I hope that every single family who comes to Washington, D.C. during the 250 will take some time to go to the Abraham Lincoln Memorial and on one side to read the Gettysburg Address out loud with their children and to read Lincoln's second inaugural with their children. And the reason I say it is that in the second inaugural, there is that great line from Lincoln, a new birth of freedom. And that is what we're talking about right now, which is that, yes, the author of the Declaration of Independence was a slaveholder. That is America's original sin. Undeniably, that is the case. But by the time you get to Abraham Lincoln, the Emancipation Proclamation is on the cusp. I mean, in all of world history, to go from slavery to freedom in that short of a period of time is an incredible testament to the United States of America, to our Declaration and Constitution. And then, of course, we get to the 19th century, not long after the founding of the country, and we are put on a path toward the modern civil rights movement, the abolition of slavery, suffrage. I mean, it all goes together. And by the way, it's born of a Christian vision that we are all equal in the sight of God. We are made imago Dei. This is one of the brilliant contributions of Christianity to all of world history.
12: Absolutely, absolutely. The let me ask you, in terms of that observation of that battle, you said 700,000 people died
10: yes.
12: in the Civil War. Where can we continue to improve? Where can we go from here? And what I like about democracy is that we learn, we grow, we change, we evolve
10: yes.
12: to become better, which
10: yes.
12: I think is a brilliant point.
10: I think it is fair to say that every major social movement in the United States has been led by the American church. We would not have had a successful American Revolution without the strong support of the American church. We would not have had the abolition of the slave trade without the American church. we would not have had the civil rights movement that began really in the 40s, 50s, culminated in the 60s without the church. And Jim, I think that the next major civil rights movement is the pro-life movement, again, led by the church. So I think, and I'm very hopeful, but I'm particularly hopeful that there will arrive a moment in real American history where every child will be welcomed into the world and protected by the law. And it seems to me that in the American experience, that is achievable.
12: Yeah, that's so, so good. With respect to America today, you're speaking at college campuses around the country, Ivy League schools, you can name them. But you're seeing a lack of civic understanding, correct?
10: It's huge.
12: That's some of the interaction you've been having. Describe it for us.
10: Well, I'll share one statistic, which is the best and objective measurement of civic literacy, historic understanding among all of American eighth graders is called the NAEP score. And the most recent NAEP score says that less than 15% of American eighth graders are proficient in basic American history, which means that only 15%, Jim, can say this is the basic sequence: the Revolution, the Civil War, the First World War, the Second World War, the Cold War, or something along that line. So we have an enormous, a monumental work, I think, of reclamation and revival to do in our country. And I believe firmly that American restoration is possible. But our founding fathers and mothers, for all their disagreements on big things, they felt that if you wanted liberty and freedom over time, you had to have moral excellence and virtue in the people, in the citizens. And a basic part of that, of good citizenship, was knowing and understanding the basic architecture of the country.
12: Yeah, and again, brilliance. Let me quote Benjamin Franklin, because he said, only a virtuous people are capable of freedom. And he publicly called for prayer for the Constitutional Convention. That's interesting.
10: Indeed.
12: I guess separation of church and state didn't agree in that context. But he went on to say, the longer I live, the more convincing proofs I see of this truth that God governs in the affairs of men. And if a sparrow cannot fall to the ground without his notice, is it probable that an empire can rise without his aid? Speak to that quote.
10: I think it's one of the most powerful things ever written by any American ever. And I think that as Americans living in the 21st century, we can look backward to Franklin's observations, and we can look forward and say that Franklin's vision has never been more timely or topical than right now. And to ring the bell backwards, here's what Franklin is saying. If you want to have liberty and you want to have freedom over time, you better foster moral excellence in the rising generation of young Americans.
12: Right.
10: You better foster moral excellence at every opportunity you get. And in the free society, we have no established religion. We have no religious test for office. Those are important achievements. That's not to say that there's not a very important role for the church. And I believe that the role of the church has never been important, more important than it is right now.
12: Couldn't agree more. You know, we look at the battles in public places, public schools. Why would there be resistance teaching our children about the history of the country?
10: Yeah, may I say, here we are in the center of the public square. I mean, for anybody who's ever been in a debate, done a speech, written a book, whatever, about faith and the public square, here we are on the National Mall in the middle of a constitutional republic. You cannot have a public square more public than this, okay? It is a testament to our founding fathers and mothers that they had a vision that if people disagree, it's really okay. But that the strength of a democracy is that if you disagree, you can do it agreeably. You can do it magnanimously. You can do it civilly, unapologetically. But you have the right to come into the public square and to say what you want to say and to believe and to think what you want to believe and think. That, to me, is the greatness, left, right, and center. That's the greatness of the United States of America.
12: I agree.
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12: You know, looking through the lens of family, which is what we do at Focus on the Family.
10: Yes.
12: You often speak with great insight on the breakdown of the family. Mm-hmm. What are some of the statistics that we're seeing change over the last several decades that really does have an impact on the health and well-being of our nation?
10: Jim, if you and I were having this conversation in 1970, which, you know, that's a snap of the finger by American history, right? If you and I were having this conversation only in 1970, okay, 77% of all American homes were comprised of mothers and fathers and at least one child 18 years of age and under. That number today is less than 25%. The breakdown of marriage and family is very expensive. And it seems to me that it is one of the great parts of restoration in our constitutional democracy to once again focus like a laser beam on the importance to a free society of strong marriages, families, and parents. We need to go tell a new generation, right, that marriage is good, babies and children are good, and faith and freedom go together. They're not opposed.
12: Well, again, this isn't rocket science. It's just sad to see there's so many forces that work against that outcome. And you're right, all the data shows conclusively,
10: yes,
12: that a child does best in a two-parent home, mom and dad.
10: You know, I'm very hopeful because I believe that a central part of the American restoration that we're talking about, I believe that Americans overwhelmingly will fall in love again with the idea of the centrality of focusing on the family. And I think, by and large, part of the recovery of the country will come by the recovery of family.
12: Well, we totally agree with that. You know, Focus on the Family, we're doing Hope Restored. It's for marriages that are in trouble. It's got,
10: yes,
12: an 81% success rate. 2 years later, we go back to every couple, and 30% or so have divorce papers in hand. And I think it's one of the greatest things we can do is to recover a failing marriage and a failing family. Because again, when you look at all the data, that does more to help the culture, help the community, et cetera, than anything else we could do. So I'm very proud of that 81%,
10: yes,
12: save rate,
10: yes,
12: when it comes to marriages that are in trouble. I think it's one of the great contributions that Focus is making. You know, one thing we do, Tim, for parents, to help parents, it is a difficult time to parent. There's so many things. I think at Focus on the Family, we have more questions from parents about how do we control our children's screen time,
10: yes,
12: and what they have access to, and there's been no real good answers other than you got to monitor it like crazy. This new ruling by the Supreme Court will help in that, you know, children under 18 won't be able to sign up for certain apps, etc. That's a step in the right direction.
10: It's a huge step in the right direction. And Jim, I think there is a book to be written, not George Orwell's 1984, but the new book would be called 2010, because that was the year the smartphone was introduced. And 2010 began to disincentivize human relationships. And the implication has been enormous. Mm. The implications on physical and mental health to incentivize not relationship, not friendship, not in-person relationships. I mean, this has been very tough for the country. And I think that in our 250th year, this is the year, in my view, to get out into your neighborhood, go back to church, learn about the school board. In your own community, learn more and connect with people at a very human level. I think it's a great part of our national spirit. And I think that our founding fathers and mothers, they're the ones who patterned this for us.
12: You know, it's so good. As parents, we can be really busy and be distracted from the core role of being a good parent, a good dad, a good mother.
10: Yes.
12: And I think we need to do all we can as a culture to help support those families that are raising young children. Focus on the Family have something called Age and Stage.
10: Mm-hmm.
12: People could, it's absolutely free. People can sign up. You get a weekly email, 0 to 18, what you can expect with raising that child in that, you know, the terrible twos.
10: Mm.
12: What are some things I could do as a parent to help calm the terrible twos? That kind of straightforward, helpful, practical advice. So
10: yes,
12: one of the many things that we're doing to try to help parents do the best job that they can do.
14: Speaking of that, again, I want to come back to the colleges that you speak at, Harvard, Yale, Princeton.
10: Yes.
14: Why is there such an embrace of socialism when it comes to college campuses?
10: I think the single answer to that has been the form of education that young people have gotten from the earliest years. I mean, very often, Jim, pre-kindergarten, kindergarten, very often K through 12, it's remarkably unreliable. In fact, I have argued, and I know we have discussed strongly, that the best alternative that I'm aware of to K through 12 civics and history is actually from our friends at Hillsdale College, very commodious with Focus on the Family, because what the 1776 curriculum does, and one of the things that I think is an antidote and a help to the kind of indoctrination that has happened from the youngest of ages in American education broadly, there are great exceptions, but broadly, I think, is to go tell a new generation the story of the American experience. And I think one of the things that I find very often, in fact, I would say almost every campus visit where civics and history comes up, is that young people are actually angry and they're disappointed that somehow they were robbed of knowing their own history. And I think that once they rediscover it, it's both refreshing and it's nourishing.
14: You know, I agree. That's a good way to look at it. So often when we're watching the news, it's all about what's wrong. You know, the problems, the hassles, you know, the exploits of humanity against humanity. What is right about America?
10: I can't wait to answer that, and especially sitting here on the National Mall looking at some of the more than 20 museums which comprise the Smithsonian, all right? Just one block from us, and we can see it from here, it's called the Castle. It is the original Smithsonian. And what I love about this, Jim, is that this exhibition, of all the exhibitions in Washington this year, you walk into that exhibition hall at the Castle, and you see the desk that Thomas Jefferson used at the age of 33 to draft the Declaration of Independence. You see Thomas Edison's original light bulb. You see, which I absolutely love, Harriet Tubman's hymnal, which was very important to her. And what you realize, Jim, over and over again, is that any conversation about American exceptionalism, any, and I challenge all of us to go into any of the Smithsonians and to find an exception, is that if you look directly, if you really absorb it, you will find that the Judaic Christian tradition, faith, religion, things of the spirit, it's baked into the DNA of the United States of America. I would offer that without religious liberty and conscience rights, there would be no United States of America. There's a reason when you walk one block from where we're sitting and you visit the National Archives, you look at the Declaration, you look at the Constitution, but right there to the right of the Constitution, the Bill of Rights. The first 10 amendments to the Constitution. And what's number one? Religious freedom, religious conscience. I mean, it's unmissable.
14: Yeah. You know, those cornerstones of our culture seem to be rocked right
10: yes,
14: now.
10: Yes, they are.
14: Why are we finding it so difficult to rally for what the Constitution is talking about, those freedoms?
10: Yes.
14: And why do we feel like those freedoms are at risk today?
10: I mentioned George Orwell earlier, Jim. George Orwell famously wrote that language shapes politics. I'll say it another way. Language, words, etc., they've got to be true because they ultimately shape public policy for good or for ill. Our late friend Jack Kemp said that the only way to defeat a bad idea is with a good idea. And so this is what we are debating in our time. The public square is filled with bad ideas. But the really great news is that the public square is also filled with very good news. Homeschooling, charter schools. I could go on and on. There's all kinds of good ideas there. Parental rights. We've been debating these things. It's very important that in the contest of ideas that we win the debate before we win the vote. And it seems to me in order to do that, we have to go tell a new generation why the things that we believe are so foundational are worth defending in the first place. And Ronald Reagan famously said that somebody who's with you, Jim, 80% of the time is your friend. So I think it's important in public policy to do everything we can, when possible, to find someone who we can agree with, 70 or 80% of the time, and to be comfortable with it. Maybe later on, we'll come back for the rest of the 20 or 30%, debate that, hope to persuade. But we're Americans. Let's find the commonality. Let's find the area where we can agree, and then let's go make our country even better in the next 250 years.
14: I think that's a great place to end, Tim. Thank you so much for being with us on the Mall here in Washington, D.C.
10: It was a blessing and honor, more than I can say.
14: God bless you.
10: God bless.
13: Well, Jim, what an energetic and really great conversation that you and Tim had there in D.C. It's pretty inspiring stuff.
12: It was fun. Tim gave us some great reminders that the future of America depends not only on policies or elections, but on the strength of faith and family, and I couldn't agree more. As we continue celebrating America's 250th birthday, this is an important moment for moms and dads to be intentional. Talk with your children about our nation's history to help them see both our blessings and the challenges that we've had, and to raise them with gratitude to God and hope for the future. If you're raising children right now, we want to come alongside you in that important calling. Focus on the Family has a free resource called Age and Stage. It's designed to give you practical, biblically grounded encouragement for every season of parenting. And when you sign up, you'll receive helpful guidance tailored to your child's specific age, with insights on what they're experiencing developmentally and how you can connect with them and how to guide their heart with wisdom and grace.
13: Yeah, Age and Stage is a great resource. 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
18: With SRN News, I'm Keith Peters in Washington. South Carolina Senator Darlene Graham, the sister of the late Senator Lindsey Graham, has won her runoff election for the Republican nomination for Senate against Congressman Ralph Norman. Graham was endorsed by President Trump for the position. She now goes on to the general election, where she will face Democratic challenger Dr. Annie Andrews. Dolly Parton's publicist says the iconic American singer died at a Nashville hospital after a brief battle with cancer. Parton was 80 years of age. She spent six decades of stardom in which everything from movies to hit singles, such as Jolene and I Will Always Love You, were around. On Wall Street, the Dow up by 180 points, the NASDAQ rose 171, the S&P advanced 24. More details at SRNNews.com.
19: Denver weather!
20: Denver metro area, going to look at shower and thunderstorm activity ending early tonight. Skies partly cloudy, temperatures pleasant, overnight lows near 60. For your Wednesday, highs mid to upper 80s. We'll see some morning sunshine, a very comfortable temperatures through the day, but we will have to watch out for scattered strong to possibly even a few severe thunderstorms here eastward late in the day through the early nighttime hours. Heating up and drying out then as we get into Thursday into Friday. Thursday's highs back to near 90, about 10 degrees above average for highs on Friday, mid-90s. I'm meteorologist Mark Huer.
21: Current temperature,
22: 79 degrees.
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23: Maybe it isn't a fist, but the words land just as hard, and they leave marks that take far longer to heal. You know the feeling, dismissed before you finish a sentence, corrected in front of others, and told that your pain doesn't matter. Well, Job knew that feeling too. His world had already collapsed, and then came the friends, the ones who were supposed to help. Today on Insight for Living, Chuck Swindoll opens his Bible to the book of Job and offers what he calls reassuring hope for the assaulted and abused.
24: What did you talk about at breakfast early in the morning of September the 11th, 2001? Don't remember, do you? There was a small group of people who will never forget what they talked about at breakfast. They had gathered at the Pentagon in Washington, D.C., with the Secretary of Defense, Donald Rumsfeld. And they listened to him as he, at that time it seemed, simply offered a theoretical concern. Some might have even gone so far as to say a studied prediction. He said sometime in the next 2, 4, 6, 8, 10, 12 months, there will be an event in the world that will remind people how important it is to have a strong, healthy defense department. Little did Rumsfeld and any of those who sat at the breakfast at 8 o'clock that morning in the Pentagon have any idea that Flight 77 was on its way from Dulles International to the Pentagon building. How could they have known? Jeffrey Krames, author of The Rumsfeld Way, describes the man's immediate reaction when, within minutes after the words had fallen from his lips, that plane crashed into the other side of the Pentagon, taking 180 of Rumsfeld's colleagues and high-ranking officers in the military. Krames writes, instinctively, Rumsfeld dashed out of the room, asked if anyone knew what had happened, then ran toward the smoke. Surrounded by chaos and rubble and rescue workers, he helped get some of the wounded onto stretchers. Another publication released shortly after that tragic event, The Economist, reported, Rumsfeld had done what soldiers have to do. Stand fast when the world explodes around you. He led by example. During that time and in the hours that followed, what some were calling an out-of-touch Secretary of Defense was transformed into a courageous Secretary of War with a vital mandate that to this day he has not forgotten. At 8 o'clock in the morning of September 11, the same man who had spoken theoretically of the possibility of a tragic event, found himself engaged in the same in less than an hour. Reminds me of Job. Remember chapter 1, verse 6? Remember how it began? Now there was a day. Seems so innocuous. Like the dawning of the 11th of September, just another early autumn dawn. The smell of autumn's in the air. Children have been hustled off to school or driven there, and moms and dads are busy about their work, and the whirl of commerce has just begun. With Job,

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4: Again, there was a day. Another one of those sunrises. Satan back for round two with the eternal God, saying with something of a sneer, yeah, you protect him, but you let this pain touch him, and he will curse you to your face. I mean, who wouldn't serve you in good health? He realized that Job did not blame God, nor did he in any way sin. The last verse of chapter 1 reads, and Job thinks he's gone through it all. He's washing up and drops in bed that dreadful night, only to awaken sore to the touch. And before that sun goes down, he's covered with boils. And by the end of that week, they're bursting and they're itching and the fever is rising and he's swelling and he shaves his head and he stumbles away from what was once his lovely plantation and finds his way to where dogs root for food, the city dump, and cries. But in all this, Job does not sin with his lips. He must have thought when sitting there and his wife comes close to suggest that he simply curse God and die. He must have thought, I remember, honey, when I was standing at the kitchen window. Remember that? Remember that? Secretary of the War, Secretary of Defense Rumsfeld must have replayed his speech 100 times in his mind over these last many months. Remember when I said 2, 3, 4, 12 months? Job, many, many centuries earlier, led by example. And he has become, for all of us, not a perfect man, not a flawless man, not an ideal model. That's Christ. But a remarkable, patient, enduring soul who to this day has given us a cliche, the patience of Job. Who knows how many laid aside by sickness have reminded themselves of the story of Job. I can tell you, my wife and I, having gone through a few things recently that have just been completely out of the blue, have reminded ourselves several times, just spontaneously, it just takes the endurance of Job to stay at it. And if the pain and the suffering and the loss and all of this destruction were not bad enough, there comes from a distance a handful of friends. Chapter 2, verse 11 tells us at the end of the verse, they came by appointment to sympathize with him and to comfort him. That was their goal. That was their objective. They corresponded. They communicated with one another, each living in a different place, and they agreed on the same objective, and they would go, and they would put their arms around their hurting friend, and they would thank him for his life, and they would bring him encouragement. But something got lost between the planning of that objective and the implementation of it. Somehow the agenda got blurred. They sat for a week and stared at him, not able to speak because they saw his pain was great. Verse 13 of chapter 2, and as someone said, no problem there. The problem came when they decided to speak. And at that point, I think a worse pain than Job had ever known struck and stayed with him.

0: for an undetermined period of time. You and I have known people who have lost things. You and I have known people who have gone belly up in business. You and I know people who have buried not one, but several children. I know of one family who buried four in one day. But I doubt that we know someone who was landed on after all of that by a handful of people who came for the distinct purpose of criticizing and judging and ultimately condemning this victim. That's exactly what they did. Satan danced with glee. It was wonderful. Without knowing it, they were his spokesman. This is going to work. God will see the man curse him to his face. No one can hold up under that kind of barrage. And the full first cycle runs its course from chapter 3 through chapter 14 as Eliphaz and then Bildad and then Zophar take their turns as they vent their spleen on him. And then round 2 kicks in chapter 15. And again, taking turns, probably because Eliphaz is the oldest. Chapter 18, Bildad responds now for the second time. And if you like comparing, look at chapter 8, verse 2, and compare 18:2, and you'll see it's same song, literally second verse. They begin the same. How long? Bildad's getting a little put out. How long will you hunt for words? Show understanding, and then we can talk. Why are we regarded as beasts, as stupid in your eyes, O you who tear yourself in your anger? For your sake is the earth to be abandoned? I mean, does time stop because you have a little pain? Or the rock to be moved from its place? Is God going to hold his breath while you get your life straightened out? That's all the implication of these kind of sarcastic accusations, this exasperating, insulting kind of beginning. George Bernard Shaw once compared the average conversation to a phonograph with half a dozen records. You soon get tired of them all. How long, Job? How long? That's the way Bildad sees this whole thing. He's not interested in Job's pain. He's interested in Job shutting up and admitting that he's sinful. Here's the way Bildad thinks. God is just and fair. God punishes the wicked and he blesses the righteous. If you repent, God will bless you. If you don't repent, he'll keep judging you. Repent. Job is not repenting. He hasn't done anything wrong. But you see, Bildad's theology doesn't have room for mystery. Like many Christians today, many. If you suffer, you're out of God's will. He wants everybody well. What horrible theology. If he wanted everybody well, we'd all be well. He's God. He's in charge. He doesn't go, oh, how'd you get sick? He's not like that. He's running the show, if you will. He deliberately allows sickness. He deliberately permits, sometimes for mysterious reasons, never revealed, other times clearly for reasons that he does reveal. But he is in charge. And if you pray for the healing of an individual and healing doesn't come, it's not the individual's fault. Because God doesn't want everyone well. Paul himself prayed 3 times that this thorn would be taken from him, and the Lord said 3 times, no, no, no. And Paul stopped praying. Most gladly, therefore, will I learn through this that the power of God may rest on me. It's a mystery, but Bildad hasn't any room for mystery. It's clear in Bildad's mind that there is some secret sin somewhere in Job's life that if we stay on him long enough, he'll finally admit it. I think the great sin that Job wrestled with is, how do I kill these guys? But that's just no extra charge for that. It's just a thought that I would have had I been sitting there covered in boils. Bildad now visits Job with one reminder after another of death. How's that for a counselor? How's that for a friend? He pulls out all the stops and underscores the presence, verse 14, chapter 18, of the King of Terrors. The King of Terrors. Put on your margin, death. That's what he's referring to. This is poetry. He uses poetic language. He uses allegory. He uses analogy. He uses word pictures in the poetry of his presentation. And he pictures Job dying in four different word pictures. Verses 5 and 6, a light going out. Indeed, the light of the wicked goes out. The flame of his fire gives no light. The tent is dark, verse 6. Second, a person who is trapped, heading for death. That's verses 7 through 10. The vigorous stride is shortened, and his own scheme brings him down. There's an implication that you have a scheme, Job, and you're not admitting it. You're not confessing it. Notice the word pictures for this trapped person. He is thrown into the net by his own feet. He steps on the webbing. 9, a snare seizes him. Verse 9 concludes, a trap snaps shut. Verse 10, a noose for him is hidden in the ground, a trap for him on the path. And then third, when you get to verse 11, he becomes a fugitive who is being pursued. And here is where he introduces the King of Terrors by name. All around, terrors frighten him. So there are terrors to frighten him, verse 11. There's exhaustion that weakens him, verse 12. His strength is famished. There's calamity that confuses him. Calamity is ready at his side. Sound like Job? Keep reading. His skin is devoured by disease. Job, listen. These are all signs of you and your life. Verse 14, you're torn from the security of your tent. You've lost it all. You've had the removal of all of your goods and all of your financial security. Ultimately, look at 15, how it ends. Brimstone is scattered on his habitation. Hell itself, Job. Fire and brimstone, that's coming, Job. Then he describes him after a light that's extinguished and a person that's trapped and a fugitive that's being pursued. Fourth, he shows him to be a tree that's uprooted, verse 16. His roots are dried below, his branch is cut off, memory of him perishes from the earth like a tree that's cut down in a passing of years. You can't even remember where it was. There's no name. He's driven from light to darkness and chased from the inhabited world. No offspring, no posterity among his people, nor any survivor where he sojourned. Surely, look at this grim conclusion, verse 21. Such are the dwellings of the wicked. Can't you hear Bildad? Such are the dwellings of the wicked. This is the place of him who does not know God. Whoa. I mean, here is Job itching madly. Fever is growing, and he head shaved, and he's dirty there sitting in that city dump. And here is this man with the audacity to dress him down and to judge him. Now, why would the Lord include this in his word? Why? Well, if I may, Bildad still lives. Sometime he comes in the form of a mate who, no matter what, cannot bring a word of encouragement or affirmation. Sometime it comes in the form of a boss. Sometime it's a preacher in a pulpit that's using it as a hammer to beat the sheep. Sometime it's a careless and angry head nurse who, you know, will be glad when you're gone so you can get the bed clean, get somebody else in here. But Bildad still lives. You know, he made two major mistakes. First, he's talking to the wrong person. And second, he's speaking with the wrong motive. Let me tell you something. The things Bildad says about death and about being haunted by death and being driven to this frightening degree, it's true if you don't know Christ. He's got the wrong man in mind, but it's true. Bildad's right. There is a way that seems right to the man, but the end thereof are the ways of death. You and I know people who do not know the Lord Jesus, and we try every gracious way we know to present to them hope and reassurance and forgiveness and a reason to go on, and we weave into it words regarding their coming to Christ, and they blink and look at us and they say, no, we make it on our own. Well, that's what you get when you try to make it on your own. And the horror is this is the place of him who does not know God. But you see, Bildad has no right to say this to a fellow believer. Now let's notice Job's reply. Job heard his opening words, verse 2 of chapter 18. Look at Job's opening words, verse 2 of chapter 19. How long will you torment me and crush me with words? These 10 times you have insulted me. You are not ashamed to wrong me. I have the verbs underlined in my Bible. Torment, crush, insult, wrong. Whew. Let me step in here before we get neck deep in this with Job. Reproof is a good thing. We all need accountability, no question. Some don't like and don't want accountability. So any kind of reproof is resisted. Preachers love to be kept free of reproof, so they love the verse, touch not God's anointed. So I'm a man of the book. You don't correct me. I'm above that. I correct you. That's garbage. We all need reproof. Faithful are the wounds of a friend. Faithful are the wounds. Trustworthy are the bruises caused by the wounding of one who loves you, the Hebrew reads. Trustworthy are the bruises caused by the wounding of one who loves you, but deceitful are the kisses of an enemy.
1: There's a world of difference between words that wound to destroy and words that wound to heal. Bildad showed up with a hammer. But a true friend comes with a heart. 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Chuck Swindoll's been walking us through this remarkable Old Testament book. It's a shocking portrayal of human suffering, and today's study in Job chapters 18 and 19 reminds us that the people closest to us can either become our greatest source of healing or our deepest source of pain. 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
6: Her career spanned decades with hits like Jolene, I Will Always Love You, and 9 to 5. Born in Tennessee, she rose from humble beginnings, which she spoke with the AP about.
7: I'm just working, girl. I always say, and it's the truth, that I am a workhorse that looks like a show horse.
6: She wrote hundreds of songs, totaling more than 100 million worldwide sales, more than a billion streams, winning 10 Grammys with 55 nominations and 2 Oscar nominations for her music. In the end, she had it all, talent, beauty inside and out, and the adoration of fans worldwide. I'm Julie Walker.
5: According to her publicist, Parton died of cancer at a Nashville hospital. On Wall Street, the Dow up by 180 points. This is SRN News.
8: 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And now, Adventures in Odyssey.
9: Okay, is the tape running, Dad?
10: Uh-huh.
9: The Barkley Family Chronicles, Take 2.
10: A recording for Stuart Reed Barkley when he's old enough to appreciate it.
11: Stuart, this is our adventure in Pokenberry Falls.
9: Which is in New England.
10: An offbeat little town which was supposed to be a rustic resort that kind of turned out to be a little...
12: old and worn out.
10: Thanks, Mary. We were there because the church asked me to consider becoming their pastor. Now, where did we leave off?
12: Let's see. Jimmy and Donna had gone off with Amy, and she wanted to get them into some rather unchristian things.
10: That's right. And we were at the church with Ellis and Vivian, our hosts, trying to get some maniac out of the church. So which story should we tell first?
9: Tell about the church first. The other part makes me too depressed.
10: Okay. We were at First Church, where some guy had locked himself in, yelled a lot, and sounded like he was tearing the church apart. Ellis then told me that it was his brother. Your brother?
13: Yeah, my brother. His name is Owen. He's a temperamental artist. He paints houses mostly. To be honest, he's not wrapped real tight, you know.
12: So what are you going to do?
13: Go in and try to calm him down.
14: And get him to stop throwing those bottles on the floor. It's going to take me forever to clean them up.
10: Bottles?
13: Yeah, bottles. He goes around town and collects them for the deposit and recycling fees. A little side cash, don't you know?
14: He doesn't have a job.
13: Well, when he gets mad, he throws bottles down. Likes the sound of the glass breaking, I guess. He always has since we were kids.
10: He's done this before?
13: Oh, a few times. He means no harm, you know. That's why the police leave him to me. No offense, Pastor, but I think it'd be better if you waited out here with the women.
12: Maybe he's right, George.
10: With all due respect, Ellis, I'd feel better if I went in with you. I mean, two are better than one and all that.
13: Suit yourself.
9: You better explain to Stuart what happened when you walked through the door.
10: Well, for one thing, it wasn't locked. We pushed open this big oak door, crept through the foyer and into the sanctuary, which was all stone except for the wooden pews. And no sooner had Ellis peeked in than...
13: Hey! Cut it out, Owen! It's me! It is me!
15: I know who it is. You don't think I know my own brother?
13: Then quit throwing the bottles, will you? Look at the mess you made. What's your problem this time?
15: You're giving away my house.
13: What?
15: You're giving it away. Did you ask me? Did anyone think to tell old Owen? No. I show up and they're tearing it apart, fixing it up for the new guy.
13: It is not your house.
15: I've been there for 2 years, Ellis. 2 years.
13: You were allowed to stay there temporarily, remember?
15: 2 years, Ellis! Stop!
13: Stop it, Owen! You're throwing away good money by breaking those bottles, and if you hurt this church...
15: I don't care!
13: Look, this is your own fault. If you came to the meetings like you were supposed to, you would have known that the house was being fixed up for the new pastor.
10: New pastor?
13: Yeah. To be honest, he's mad because we let him live in the parsonage.
15: What are you talking about? Who is this guy?
10: George Barkley.
13: He's here to think about being our new pastor.
15: You? You're throwing me out of my house.
10: I'm not doing anything.
13: Owen, just quit throwing bottles so we can talk it through.
15: Yeah, right. Talk it through and I'm out. Betrayed, left desolate.
13: No.
15: Maybe I should just swallow these bottles and die right here.
13: No, don't be a fool, Owen.
10: I haven't even said I'd come, Owen.
13: Yeah, and if you behave, we'll let you join the meeting tomorrow. You can vote him out if you want to, and then you can stay in the house longer.
10: Pardon me?
13: Just go along, okay? Otherwise, I'll have to call the police and have them come take you away. You got it? That's your choice.
15: Well...
13: Well, nothing. Yes or no?
15: Okay, yeah, I'll come to the meeting.
13: Good, good. You finished throwing bottles around?
15: Yeah, I guess.
13: And you're going to clean up your mess, right?
15: Yeah, I'll do it. I want Vivian giving me those nasty looks while she does it.
13: Good. Let's go, George.
10: Huh? That's it?
13: Yep, no big deal, see?
10: But what was all that about going to a meeting tomorrow? I mean, isn't it a deacon's meeting?
13: Uh-huh. He's one of our deacons, you know.
9: I'll be down in the family room, unpacking my bed.
11: Jimmy, wait!
9: I don't want to talk about it.
11: You know, I like your brother, but he's really immature. I guess you're going to march off in a self-righteous huff now. Look, Amy, like I said at the Falls... I know what you said at the Falls. You said you don't drink and then acted like I was doing something wrong because I did. But that's the truth. We don't drink and, well, we were just surprised that you do. You're kidding, right? Everybody I know drinks, except my grandparents. You can't bear Pokenberry Falls otherwise. You're telling me nobody drinks in Odyssey? None of the kids I hang out with do. I guess it's always been a given that it's wrong. Well, Donna, you're not in Odyssey anymore. Tell my grandparents I've gone out for a while. I'd invite you, but it's obvious you'd say no.
12: So, what did you do next?
11: I went down to the family room and talked to Jimmy about it.
9: Yeah, I couldn't believe that someone as good-looking as Amy could be so twisted up like that.
11: I was thinking the same thing. I mean, couldn't she just try to make the best of the situation?
9: What a waste.
10: Well, Stuart, by now you're probably thinking that everything seems out of whack. But strangely enough, being out of whack is what helped put all the pieces into place. We all knew that things weren't what they seemed. I was just waiting for the right moment to talk to Ellis about it. That moment would come soon enough.
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12: The next morning, we all got up and Ellis and Viv resumed our little tour of Pokenberry Falls.
9: That's when I noticed Vivian's hair.
12: Her hair?
9: Well, it was a different color.
12: Oh.
11: Yeah, on Tuesday she was blonde, and the next day she was a redhead.
10: Is that what was different about her? I thought she was wearing different earrings.
12: Oh, you're hopeless, George. She wore wigs. I asked her about it. She changes them every day. She says it keeps everyone guessing. A lot like Ellis and his hats.
9: At least she didn't keep fishing lures in her wigs.
12: I mean that Ellis changed his hat every day, too.
10: Anyway, getting back to the story, I finally persuaded Ellis to take us to see the parsonage, particularly since it was the reason for Owen's tirade the night before.
9: This is where your pastor lives?
11: It's gigantic.
12: It's wonderful.
10: It's got a lot of potential. Can we have a look?
13: Sure, just be careful.
12: Who's renovating it, by the way?
14: Folks from the church, mostly. They figured that we'd never get a pastor in if we didn't have a nice place for them to live.
9: This is incredible.
11: I thought only rich people lived in houses like this.
13: Oh, rich people did until around 50 or so years ago. To be honest, it was originally owned by the Lionel family until Barry's father built a bigger place on the other side of town and donated this to the church.
14: And now it's the parsonage and a bed and breakfast.
12: A bed and breakfast?
10: You mean the pastor worked at the church and as a chaplain of the college and ran a bed and breakfast too? Your previous pastors must have been supermen. I mean, why did they do so much?
13: Well, they sort of had to, you know.
10: Had to?
14: Well, to make ends meet.
13: Not exactly to make ends meet, Viv. In part, it's because we're a small town.
14: To make ends meet, Ellis. Look, there's no further point in wrapping an onion up in Christmas paper. I like these folks too much not to completely level with them.
13: Well, it's all in the way you look at things, Vivian.
14: Well, look at it from their point of view. Quit giving them the nickel tour and lay out the cold, hard facts, Ellis.
10: That's a good idea, Ellis. Why don't you tell us what's really going on here?
13: Okay. To be honest, the church is small.
12: How small?
13: Well, there may be 5 families left.
14: That's about 30 people in all.
13: Well, obviously, we don't have enough money for a full-time pastor, which is why we made a deal to share chaplain duties with the college.
14: Right.
13: That covers about 3/4 of what a family might need. The bed and breakfast takes care of the rest. It's not what anyone would call a lucrative package.
14: Downright poor for some people.
9: Hey, when it comes to being poor, we're overqualified.
14: Apart from some of the quirks of the people in the town, well, that's all we have left to tell you.
13: George, I wasn't trying to mislead you. Honest. We're at the end of our spiritual ropes, that's all. We desperately need a pastor, and I thought it would be best to, you know, do everything I could to make a good impression.
10: I understand, Ellis, but we didn't come here to get a good impression. We came to get an accurate impression.
13: That's fair enough, Pastor. And to be honest, I wouldn't blame you if you wanted to pack up and fly back to Odyssey right now, you know? It's okay if you do. I'll take you now.
10: Well, I think it'd be best...
13: I knew it.
10: No, hold on. I think it would be best if you can arrange to get us a car for a little while so we as a family can look around Pocanberry Falls on our own. We'll see what we have to see and let God take care of the rest.
13: All right, Pastor. I don't suppose we have anything to lose at this point.
10: Getting you a pastor has been in God's hands all along, Ellis. You never had anything to lose. It made all the difference, didn't it?
12: Mm-hmm. We drove all over town, up and down the residential streets, past the schools. We saw everything.
10: And we saw it for what it really was. A town on the edge of decline. What Odyssey could be if things suddenly changed for the worse.
12: That was the point, though. It wasn't Odyssey. But towns like Odyssey are few and far between. It was important for us to realize that.
10: Then I found a little road that took us up the side of the mountain. It was perfect. It gave us a view of the whole town, remember? Look at it.
12: From up here, it looks beautiful. Almost like that postcard.
11: It's only when you get close that you see the flaws.
10: That's pretty much true for everything, I guess.
9: Okay, call me crazy, but I like it. I mean, I don't know that I want to live here, but it's okay.
10: What if God said we should live here?
9: Well, I'd still say it's okay.
10: What do you think, Donna?
11: I think... I don't know how I feel. I mean, I don't want to leave Odyssey. I never want to leave Odyssey. But I know we will someday, for this or for something else. So I feel confused. I keep thinking about Amy and what she said last night. Well, what if all the kids really are like her? Where does that leave me?
10: Well, I think it leaves you where I am. I mean, just look at the town. It seems so lost. It's as if the need is just screaming up at us. You see over there, and right over there, where the new houses are going in, everyone will have people in them who need to know Jesus.
12: But are we the ones who are supposed to introduce them to him?
10: Yeah, that's the question only God can answer. Hello? Anybody home?
18: We're back here. So, how was your private tour?
12: It was helpful. Thank you for letting us borrow your car.
13: Our pleasure. You're back just in time for the deacons' meeting. Oh, that is, if you still want to meet with the deacons. To be honest, I called the airstrip and told them I might need the plane, you know, just in case.
10: Ellis, I came here to see your town, meet your deacons, and preach tonight in your service. I'm still committed to doing all of those things, unless there's some reason you have to stop me.
13: Oh, no, Pastor. Not me, no. Good. Why don't you get freshened up, and I'll take you over to the church. We can pick up the rest of the family for the service later, you know.
10: All right. Let's do that.
11: While Dad went to the church with Ellis, we got ready for the church service. I think Vivian went grocery shopping. Oh, and Mom called Connie Kendall to see how you were doing, Stuart. Well, anyway, Jimmy and I were down in the family room watching television when Amy came in. This is a real moose head, isn't it?
9: Yeah, I think so. The antenna on this TV doesn't work very well.
11: It's attached to the moose antlers.
19: Well, so you're still here. I figured you'd ran away after what happened last night.
11: We're leaving tomorrow. Dad's preaching at your church tonight.
19: It isn't my church. I hope he has a good time.
9: You're not going?
19: Not a chance. I'm meeting up with some of my friends.
9: By the falls, right?
19: Right. I guess there's no point in asking you to come with me. You wouldn't have the nerve.
9: It's not about nerve, Amy.
19: Then what is it about?
9: Never mind.
19: Oh, I get it. You're above all this, right?
9: I'm not above anything, Amy. I just don't see where hanging out with you and your friends so you can drink until you forget where you live is such a great idea.
11: Jimmy.
19: Don't get all high and mighty with me. If your parents are crazy enough to take the job at the church, you'll see how fast you'll want to be up there with us.
9: No way. What's the use of hanging around with a lot of kids who are probably just as beautiful and popular like you, but all twisted up on the inside?
11: Jimmy, stop.
19: No, it's okay. Let the little man talk.
9: No. That's more than I meant to say. Excuse me, I want to take a walk.
19: I like the way his earlobes turn red when he's mad.
11: Well, we're all a little stressed out.
19: So he didn't mean what he said?
11: Well, he meant it. I guess we're both confused by how different you are from the kids we know in Odyssey.
19: The kids are perfect in Odyssey, huh?
11: No, not perfect, but I've always been taught that it's not where you are, but who you are that counts. It's what you make of... When it comes right down to it, Pocanberry Falls and Odyssey aren't that different. They're just towns with people who have the kinds of problems that everybody has. So it's not the problems, but how we react to them. Jimmy and I, we sort of look at how you're reacting to your problems and we think, well, it's sad.
19: Do you really believe that?
11: Yeah, I do.
19: Fine, but remember something while you're passing judgment on me. You're leaving here. You're going back to Odyssey, your little paradise. I dare you to stay here for 6 months and say what you just said.
13: Well, George, I don't think we should wait for Mr. Lionel anymore. To be honest, you know, I'd be surprised if he came. So maybe we should get on with it. You know me, and this is Harry Nicholson.
10: Hi, Harry.
20: Nice to meet you.
13: And you've already met my brother, Owen.
15: I vote nay against him.
13: Not yet, Owen. Relax. I believe the procedure here is to ask you some questions about your theological background and some of your personal history.
15: Sorry I'm late, people, but I got stuck on a transatlantic phone call. Somebody needs to teach those French people how to speak English.
13: Yes, Mr. Lionel. Mm. We are honored you could make it. This is...
15: George Barkley. How do you do?
10: Nice to meet you, sir.
15: Yes. Well, give it a few minutes. You may not be so sure.
10: Really?
15: Really. Sit down, Ellis. You're making me nervous. And take off that hat.
13: Yes, sir. Yes, sir. It's only that to be honest. We were just starting to talk about his theological beliefs, and I think that we
20: plenty of time for that later. I only have a few minutes, and I want to make a couple things perfectly clear. Mr. Barclay, this isn't about whether or not you say yes to us, but whether or not we say yes to you. You understand?
21: Well, I suppose...
20: Our church is a mess. I think you know that.
21: I did notice that.
20: We've had some pretty spineless pastors over the years who mismanaged our money and didn't lead the people. Do you know what I mean?
21: Lack of leadership, right.
20: Yeah, do you know how I got where I am? I believe in leadership. It's what's kept Pokenberry Falls alive all these years. It'd be a ghost town if my family hadn't made the hard decision to keep it going. I'm not very popular because of it, but I'm not here to be popular. Let me put it simply. Why should I say yes to your coming to Pokenberry Falls?
21: Why should you say yes? Well, Mr. Lionel, I appreciate the very direct way you're handling this meeting, so I'll respect you enough to be just as direct. I'm not interested in whether you say yes or not.
20: Really?
13: I think what he means, Mr. Lionel...
20: Quiet, Alice.
13: Yes, sir.
21: Mr. Lionel, it's not you saying yes or me saying yes, but God saying yes to this whole idea. That's why I'm here, to see what God wants me to do. Your church has needs, this town has needs, but so do a lot of other churches and towns. I came here to see if God wants me to be the one to help this church in this town. And I have to say that it'd be pretty arrogant of either one of us to believe that your yes or my yes is the final word, any more than you can believe that the Lionels are actually responsible for this town. God's responsible, Mr. Lionel. You and the townspeople have simply been entrusted with it. So I assume if God wants me to come, I'll come. And we'll all see how we can help this town.
20: Pretty gutsy you talking to me like that.
21: Now, it took me a year away from businessmen to realize that hard honesty is the best way to deal with businessmen. And I didn't think you'd want anything less.
20: Well, I wanted to see what you're made of, George, and I have. Alice, this man can have the job if he wants it. Goodbye.
13: Oh, well, thank you, sir. I guess the meeting's adjourned.
15: Nay, I vote nay.
13: Be quiet, Owen.
22: 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We always love hearing from you.
21: Well, everything was a blur after that meeting with Mr. Lionel. When all was said and done, I wasn't sure what I'd said or done. All I knew was that Mr. Lionel reminded me of a lot of the people I'd worked with at the office, people who were big on control. Reaching them for Christ was always something I wanted to do.
12: Alice told us you were terrific. Nobody had spoken like that to Mr. Lionel in years. Obviously, you made quite an impression.
9: An accurate impression.
21: Well, I preached that night, too. Anybody remember what that was about?
11: Yeah. He preached about how God called Jesus into the wilderness before his ministry began, and how nothing was really as it seemed because Satan kept trying to distract Jesus from who he really was and what he was supposed to do.
12: Just like us.
21: That's right. You know, I can be pretty profound sometimes, huh?
12: Yes, but don't let it go to your head.
11: Well, then we said we'd pray about their offer and let them know later. We left.
9: And I didn't get to talk to Amy again.
11: I'm sure she missed that.
9: You're funny.
21: We got on the plane with Ellis and headed home, and that's when the rest of the pieces fell into place.
23: Oh, I am so tired. Does everybody mind if we wait until we get home before we talk about our impressions?
12: That's fine with me.
9: Me too.
11: I can wait. Though, it was a strange experience, wasn't it?
12: I suppose that's one thing I liked about it. A smooth experience with a smooth offer, well, it might have been too easy for us.
9: You mean like staying in Odyssey?
12: I hadn't thought of that, but I suppose so.
23: Well, one thing's for sure, there's nothing obvious about what God's doing here.
9: I'd be willing to go.
23: What?
9: Well, I mean, if you and Mom really thought it's what God wanted us to do.
23: But why?
9: Well, because of Amy, in a way. I don't know how to say this, but Amy made me realize how good we have it in Odyssey.
21: And that's why you want to go?
9: No. By good, I mean all the things we've experienced and learned there. I was thinking about Amy and how, well, she and her friends don't have any of that. The way to be taught like we were taught. The way to make her as beautiful inside as she is on the outside. Oh, brother.
0: We know what you mean, Jimmy.
19: Actually, I was thinking the same thing. Maybe all the goodness and growing we've done in Odyssey has prepared us to go out and help people like Amy. Don't get me wrong, I don't like the idea of leaving Odyssey. I still hate it. But there's more going on here than liking it or not liking it.
0: Donna, I don't think I could have said it any better.
21: Do you all realize what you're saying?
1: I do. And I like what they're saying.
21: Thanks for your input, Alice.
19: My friends are never going to understand this.
21: Well, I'm glad we decided to wait until later to talk about this. Look, let's not rush into anything here. I think what we need to do more than anything is to take some time right now and pray. This is a big decision for all of us, with some big sacrifices, bigger than any we've ever had to make.
9: And I thought we had made some pretty big sacrifices.
0: Why don't we pray?
21: Good idea. Father, we just ask that you give us direction, that you help us make the right decision. Well, Stuart, that's our story about Pokenberry Falls.
9: And you'll know the rest long before you ever hear this tape.
0: But we thought you should know how it all...
21: Oh.
0: Is it time already?
19: Uh-huh. The movers are here.
21: Yeah, they're early. Oh, never mind, Jimmy. Could you get that?
9: Sure, Dad.
21: Well, Stuart, the movers are here, and we need to get them started. Then we're going over to Wits End for a big farewell party. Everybody will be there, I think. Tom and Jack pulled it together.
0: I think Connie and Eugene helped.
21: Well, anyway, Jason said he thought the whole town is coming out for it, so I guess we better go.
19: To say goodbye to Odyssey.
0: And hello to Pokenberry Falls.
2: Proverbs 3:6 says, "Trust in the Lord with all your heart and don't rely on your own understanding. At every step you take, keep Him in mind and He will direct your paths." I think the Barclays have a deeper understanding of this verse and of the many ways God has been preparing them to walk down this new path. You know, like the Barclays, God is teaching and preparing us all the time for exciting adventures ahead, many that we can't even imagine right now. The important thing is to pay close attention to Him and remember that He will instruct you and teach you in the way you should go, and He will counsel you with His eye upon you. Have you learned any important lessons that you think are preparing you for the future? If you are, why don't you write and tell me about them? The address is Adventures in Odyssey, Colorado Springs, Colorado, 80995. 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It's called Pokenberry Falls RFD. 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Our production engineer was Mark Brewery, and our executive producer is Chuck Bolte. 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
5: Near the end of the Revolutionary War, George Washington received a letter from one of his own officers. Colonel Louis Nicola suggested that America might be better served by a monarchy, with Washington himself as king. Washington firmly rejected the idea. He had spent years leading Americans in a fight for independence from a monarchy. He would not see that victory end with America creating a king of its own. He understood that the cause of the revolution was greater than any one man. His example reminds us that power can be offered, earned, or taken. But character determines whether we use it for ourselves or remain faithful to something greater.
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26: With SRN News, I'm Jason Walker. The world is mourning the death of Dolly Parton. Born in humble beginnings, Dolly was a philanthropist, finding the Imagination Library to promote children's literacy. She gave away literally millions of dollars in her life. Dolly Parton was 80. No surprise here, Canada imposing tariffs up to 50% on some $20 billion of U.S. imports, aiming to match the Trump administration's import duties on Canadian imports. Darlene Graham capturing the Republican nomination for U.S. Senate in South Carolina, that in a special primary election Tuesday, defeating Ralph Norman. Long lines forming outside gas stations in Tehran as people rush to fill their tanks. Ongoing fuel shortages there. SRN News.
25: Denver weather.
27: Denver metro area going to look at shower and thunderstorm activity ending early tonight. Skies partly cloudy. Temperatures pleasant. Overnight lows near 60. For your Wednesday, highs mid to upper 80s. We'll see some morning sunshine. A very comfortable temperatures through the day, but we will have to watch out for scattered strong to possibly even a few severe thunderstorms here eastward late in the day through the early nighttime hours. Heating up and drying out then as we get into Thursday into Friday. Thursday's highs back to near 90, about 10 degrees above average for highs on Friday, mid-90s. I'm meteorologist Mark Huer.
28: Current temperature?
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0: 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Today we are continuing our series called Hard Questions, Solid Answers. This is a series of questions you have asked Pastor Dave throughout his years of ministry. So let's listen in now as Pastor Dave answers this hard question with a solid answer.
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2: And each one of these feasts is part of a whole, and together they tell a story. And if you were to move any one of these feasts around, if Passover was going to be the fourth feast, and Tabernacles was going to be the first feast, it wouldn't tell the story that it tells. It would actually be nonsensical. So, it says, speak to the children of Israel, say to them, the feasts are the Lord. And so, it'll be a holy convocation. Convocation means assemblies. This is a time of meeting between God and His people for holy purposes. There's seven feasts, and with them they carry a great message. And so we were able to go over last week the Feast of Passover that spoke about the death of Jesus Christ. We were able to see the Feast of Unleavened Bread speak of the burial of Jesus Christ. We were able to see the Feast of First Fruits that speak of the resurrection of Jesus Christ. And tonight we're going to go over the Feast of Weeks that speaks of the birth of the church. It speaks of the Holy Spirit coming upon God's people in order to bring about the kingdom of God. And then we're going to see next week, Lord willing, we're going to see the Feast of Trumpets that I believe speaks of the rapture of the church. And then the Day of Atonement that speaks about the judgment upon the earth. And then the Feast of Tabernacles speaking of the second coming of Jesus Christ here on the earth. And so we see that the first three feasts are actually in the past. They've been fulfilled. The fourth feast, the Feast of Weeks, as we're going to go over here tonight, is actually ongoing. It is happening today. It is currently upon us. And then the three feasts in the future are yet unfulfilled. And that, I do believe, speaks of the future of God's timetable of what He has. And so, Frank, if you can throw up that slide there so we can kind of see a little bit, and just leave it up for the rest of the time there. But as you can see, oh man, I didn't bring the pointer. I left it up in my office. I love that thing. Anyway, you have Pesach there, Passover. It speaks of unleavened bread as well and first fruits. And then we have the Shavuot that we're going over is the Feast of Weeks that we are currently in today. And then you have a 4 months harvest period, which is happening today. Then you have Rosh Hashanah, the trumpets. Then you have Yom Kippur and Sukkoth. And you can see that those are all future. And we'll be going over those verses there, as we get into the, fall feasts. So, the spring feasts have been fulfilled. The summer months is where we are today. That's where the church is today as we are trying, as the harvest is truly plentiful, but the laborers are few. And so this is the time period that we are today. So, you can look at that whenever he's going to keep it up the rest of the time. In Colossians 2:16 and 17, and this needs to be brought up time and time again. Thank you. I can now play around with stuff. I can blind you guys. No, I'm gonna do that. But I love that this is the time period that we're in right here. Okay? This is what we're going to go over here tonight. But this is where we are today. And these are the ones that we have to look forward to. And I do believe it speaks of Jacob's trouble there, the Day of Atonement, that Christ's reign is going to come. Feast of Tabernacles speaks of His second coming. And so it lines up with the premillennial position, just so you know. Okay? And I think that this is huge. Again, I would never use a typology in order to build a doctrine, but if there's a doctrine there, and then we have typology that backs it up, I think that that just gives so much credibility to that doctrine. So much credibility. And so we are going to go over Shavuot right now. In Colossians 2:16 and 17, Paul says this. Remember, Paul's a Hebrew of the Hebrews. There's nobody who understands the Bible or the Old Testament better than Paul. Okay? He's a Pharisee. He was born of the tribe of Benjamin. He calls himself a Hebrew of the Hebrews. Nobody was more zealous for God than Paul, Paul says. And Paul tells us this in Colossians chapter 2, verse 16. Let no one judge you in food or in drink or regarding a festival or a new moon or a Sabbath. That new moon is really huge when it comes to the Day of Atonement that we will get to hopefully next week. Just throwing that out there. It's really cool how be able to tie that together, but not for tonight. Just a little taste to keep you coming back. Let no one judge you in food or drink or regarding a festival or new moon or Sabbath, which are a shadow of things to come, but the substances of Christ. And those festivals that's being spoken of are the feasts that we're going over. Every feast speaks of the person of Jesus Christ and what he is doing in the world. And so we see that. We've seen that in the first three feasts, and we're going to see that again today, and we'll see it in the future Wednesdays coming up. Tonight we're going to look at verses 15 on, and so let's just kind of

0: Life can be messy, but you don't have to figure it out alone.
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4: Aroma. So this grain offering is to be burnt upon the altar as a memorial to the Lord, and the remainder of it, Aaron and his son shall eat it with unleavened bread. So this grain offering is unleavened. Okay? So grain offerings are unleavened. And look what it says. It shall be eaten in a holy place in the court of the tabernacle, meaning they shall eat it. It shall not be baked with leaven. Okay, so the grain offering is not baked with leaven. So going back here to Leviticus 23, the first fruits that spoke of the person of Jesus Christ that we mentioned last week is this grain offering of barley grain, and then they're going to make this grain offering to the Lord from the barley that is taken, and they're not going to add any leaven to it. And as we went over last week, leaven represents sin. Okay, so this is a sinless grain offering. Who do you think that speaks of? Jesus. Okay? It speaks of Jesus. Now, the reason why I'm bringing this up is because we're going to go into another grain offering here, and this one has leaven. And the question is why? The question is why? So, going here to verse 15. And you should count for yourself from the day after the Sabbath. So, the day after the Sabbath of the Feast of First Fruits is when you begin here the Feast of Weeks. It's known as Shavat. Shavat is the Hebrew word for weeks. We know it in the Greek as Pentecost, because Penta means 50. Okay? So it says here in verse 15, and you shall count for yourselves from the day after the Sabbath, from the day that you brought the sheaf of the wave offering from the Feast of First Fruits. Seven Sabbaths shall be completed. Seven times seven is what? 49. So now you have 49 days here. And then the next verse says, count 50 days to the day after the seventh Sabbath. So you count all the way to the seventh Sabbath. You add one more day because you need a day after the Sabbath. Hence, you got 50. Hence where we get the Greek word Pentecost from. And so it says, count 50 days to the day after the seventh Sabbath. Then you shall offer, what does it say there? A new grain offering. Because you already had a grain offering with the Feast of First Fruits. That comes from the barley. This is a new grain offering that comes from the wheat. Okay? It comes from the wheat. You shall bring from your dwellings two wave loaves of 2/10 of an ephah. They shall be fine flour. They shall be baked with leaven. They are the first fruits to the Lord. Okay? And you shall offer with the bread seven lamb of the first year without blemish, one young bull, two rams. They shall be as a burnt offering to the Lord, their grain offering and drink offerings as an offering made by fire for a sweet aroma to the Lord. So this is going to be by fire. So with their grain offering in verse 18, that's going to be a different grain offering than the one that is going to be brought in verse 17. Okay? Because this one is going to be offered on the altar. So, then you shall sacrifice one kid of goats as a sin offering, two male lambs of the first year as a sacrifice of a peace offering. Just so you know, you always have the sin offering before you have the peace offering. Okay? The priest shall wave them with the bread of the first fruits as a wave offering before the Lord with two lambs. They shall be holy to the Lord for the priest. So with the bread of the first fruits is being spoken of in verse 17. It's a wave offering along with two lambs. They shall be holy to the Lord for the priests. And you shall proclaim on the same day that it is a holy convocation to you. You shall do no customary work on it. It shall be a statute forever in all your dwellings throughout your generations. And then we have a very weird verse here in verse 22 that has absolutely nothing to do with the Feast of Weeks. And it just kind of comes out of nowhere before you get into the other feasts. From verse 23 on. And so in verse 22 it says, and when you reap the harvest of your land, you shall not wholly reap the corners of your field when you reap, nor shall you gather any gleaning from your harvest. You shall leave them for the poor and for the stranger. I am the Lord your God. And it's kind of like, okay, we are

going through the feasts and the festivals and how we're supposed to celebrate and how to worship you. And then you throw in there just another little verse that talks about how we're supposed to glean our fields. What does that have to do with the celebration, the feast? Well, you're going to see here in a moment. So, Shabbat means weeks. This Feast of Weeks is also called by other things in the Old Testament. In Exodus chapter 23, verse 16, the Feast of Weeks is also called the first fruits of your labors. Exodus 23:16 says, "And the feast of harvest, the first fruits of your labors which you have sown in the field." Secondly, it's also called the wheat of harvest. In Exodus 34:22 it says, "And you shall observe the feast of weeks of the first fruits of wheat harvest." So that right there tells us that the feast of weeks is the wheat harvest, whereas the feast of first fruits is the barley harvest. One is the harvest that is planted in the winter that comes to where you harvest it in the spring. The other one is planted in the spring, and it comes to fruition in the summer months. Okay? It comes to harvest in the summer months. And so the Feast of Weeks is the first fruits of the wheat harvest. Thirdly, it's called the Feast of Weeks, Numbers 28-26. You'll notice that in Leviticus, you don't read anywhere where it's called the Feast of Weeks. Okay. It just says that from 49 days and add a date, and on that 50th day, you're going to celebrate this, but it doesn't actually say that it's the Feast of Weeks is what it's called. But in Numbers 28:26, it says, "Also on the day of first fruits, when you bring a new grain offering to the Lord," so we know it's speaking of that, "to the Lord at your Feast of Weeks," it says in Numbers 28:26. So we know that this is called Feast of Weeks. And then in Deuteronomy 16:9-12, we're told that this is something that we celebrate. We rejoice in the Lord. It says, "Then you shall keep the Feast of Weeks to the Lord your God with a tribute of a freewill offering from your hand, which you shall give as the Lord your God blesses you. You shall rejoice before the Lord your God." So this is a time of celebration. "You and your son and your daughter, your male servant, your female servant, the Levite who is within your gates, the stranger." Understand, whenever you read, "and the stranger among you," the word "stranger" there would always mean every single time Gentile. Okay? Because the only one that isn't a stranger with you would be a fellow Jew. So that always would mean Gentile. "And you will do this at the place where the Lord your God chooses to make his name abide." So wherever the tabernacle was put, this is where you celebrate this. And then later on it was taken to Jerusalem. So this is why you go to Jerusalem to participate in this feast. "And you shall remember that you were a slave in Egypt. You shall be careful to observe these statutes." So we see different names. We understand that this is a new grain offering from the wheat offering. We also know that that in the New Testament that it's spoken of as Pentecost. It's mentioned three times in Acts chapter 2, when the day of Pentecost had fully come. They were all at one accord in one place. And we'll be going over this in the book of Acts here in a few weeks. We know that Paul describes a desire to be in Jerusalem to observe this feast in Acts 20, verse 16, when it says, "For he was hurrying to be at Jerusalem, if possible, on the day of Pentecost." 1 Corinthians 16:8, "But I will tarry in Ephesus until Pentecost." And so there's three mentions of this feast in the New Testament. We also know that this term Feast of Weeks or Pentecost is also known to the Jew by other names. It's also known as the Feast of the Harvest because it marks the end of the spring harvest. We also know it's called the Day of First Fruits as opposed to the Feast of First Fruits. And the reason why it's called the Day of First Fruits is that the first fruits of the summer harvest are offered on this occasion. Well, this festival of first fruits is in the spring harvest. It's also called the closing festival or the closing season of Passover because it's the last feast that you have that closes out all the spring feasts. And then you have four long summer months. It's also called the season of the giving of the law because Jewish tradition has that the Mosaic law, the Ten Commandments and the rest of the law was given on this occasion.
And that is very interesting, as we'll see here in a moment. And of course, we know it as the Feast of Pentecost because we take it from the Greek name. Again, we went over that. It means 50. And so as we look at this, we're going to find out some pretty interesting things here. There's a Jewish observance on this day that they read the book of Ruth because this story of Ruth takes place during this time of the harvest, the summer harvest, which is fascinating, as we'll get to in a moment. They also read the book of Ruth because another Jewish tradition has that King David, a descendant of Ruth, was born during the Feast of Weeks, is what they believe. So, I want to look at a couple things here. For one, I want to look at these two loaves here when it comes to the Feast of Weeks. It tells us in verse 17, you shall bring, well, verse 16, it says, then you shall offer a new grain offering to the Lord. So this is a new grain offering. It happens the day after the Sabbath, which is a Sunday. You have the old offering also done the day after the Sabbath, the Feast of First Fruits. So that first grain offering of the barley takes place on a Sunday. This new grain offering also takes place on a Sunday, the day after the Sabbath, which I find very interesting. And then it says, you shall bring from your dwelling two wave loaves of two tenths, an ephah. They shall be of fine flour. They shall be baked with leaven. And they are the first fruits to the Lord. So, we see the beginning of the grain harvest that it talks about in Leviticus 23:13. We see this grain harvest, this barley harvest that is waved before the Lord, and it does not have leaven in it. And so we know that speaks of the Lord Jesus Christ. Then 50 days later, at the close of the barley harvest, two loaves are now baked from the new wheat harvest. And they're offered as a sacrifice, and yet this does have leaven in it. So, and we see that in verse 16, this is new grain offering. And so, you have the Feast of the First Grain Offering and the Feast of First Fruits. 50 days later, you have another grain offering. This is of a different crop. The first one was from the barley crop, this one's from the wheat crop. The barley was a lesser grain, and not as valuable as a crop. Wheat was a greater grain and from a greater crop. And so on this Shavuot, this Pentecost, we have here this grain offering that's being given that has leaven in it. Now, we're also told this is followed by a meal or grain offering, drink offering, then the sin offering of one lamb and the peace offering of fellowship. Again, I mentioned to you, notice that there's a sin offering and then there's a peace offering. The peace offering spoke of fellowship, okay? So until the sin is taken away, you cannot have fellowship with God. You can't have fellowship with God. And so this peace offering means that it's between you and God. You now have peace with God, that there's fellowship that can take place with God. And remember, this peace or fellowship offering is not placed on the altar. Okay? This is also an offering that's not placed on the altar. It's been given to the priest. It should be placed on the altar before the loaves were baked with leaven. And again, we mentioned that leaven always represents sin in the Bible. 1 Corinthians 5:6, Paul says, don't you know a little leaven leavens the whole lump? And we went over this last week. In Leviticus 2:11, again, it says, no grain offering which you bring to the Lord shall be made with leaven. So whatever you're going to burn on the altar cannot have leaven. Okay? But these two loaves that they're going to bring, that leaven, are going to be handed over to the priests. The priests are going to eat them. And guess what? They have leaven in them. They have leaven. What do the loaves represent if there's sin in them? I would submit to you, Jews and Gentiles, two groups of people. This is the new covenant that God's word talks about. This is the new covenant. For years, the prophets foretold a day of a new covenant, a covenant that would last forever, a covenant that God himself would write on the hearts of his people. In Jeremiah 31:31, it says, behold, the days are coming, says the Lord, when I will make a new covenant with the house of Israel and with the house of Judah. And not according to the covenant that I made with their fathers in the day that I took them by the hand to lead them out of the land of Egypt.
my covenant which they broke, though I was a husband to them, says the Lord. But this is the covenant that I will make with the house of Israel after those days, says the Lord. I will put my law in their minds, write it on their hearts. I will be their God, they shall be my people. No more shall every man teach his neighbor, every man his brother, saying, know the Lord, for they shall know me. For the least of them to the greatest of them, says the Lord, for I will forgive their iniquity and their sin I will remember no more. In Ezekiel chapter 11, God also, talking about this promise, says, therefore, says the Lord God, although I have cast them far off among the Gentiles, and although I have scattered them among the countries, yet I shall be a little sanctuary for them in the countries where they have gone. Therefore say, thus says the Lord God, I will gather you from the people, assemble you from the countries where you have been scattered. I will give you the land of Israel. They will go there. They will take away all its detestable things and all its abominations from there. Then I will give them one heart. I will put a new spirit within them and take the stony heart out of their flesh and give them a heart of flesh. And they may walk my statutes, keep my judgments, and do them. They shall be my people. I will be their God. Later on, Ezekiel 36, it says, therefore say to the house of Israel, thus says the Lord God, I do not do this for your sake, O house of Israel, but my holy name's sake. Always understand that God always comes from that motivation. You might not like it. You might not understand it. But I want you to understand something. God does things from the motivation of making his name great. And one of the reasons I mention that is because it takes away this weird Christian thought that we have that the whole world revolves around us. It's all about me. Oh, God died for my sins because that's how much he loves me. And it all becomes about me. Okay? It's not. God does it from the motivation. Does he love you? Absolutely. But understand what's higher than that is that he wants to make his name great. Okay, that's the motivation that God has in all that he does to make his name great. Wow, God sure is full of himself. It's almost like he's all

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Until our next time together, we want to encourage you to always be abiding in the Word of God.

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7: Africa says no to abortion and the gay agenda. Here's Michael Harrington.
8: At a conference in Ghana, 20 African nations signed the Charter on Family, Sovereignty, and Values. The signatories have vowed to resist efforts by Western governments and international organizations to promote abortion and the LGBT issues on the continent. John Deegan of the Society for the Protection of Unborn Children tells the Christian Post, quote, "For too long, a perverse West has been trying to force its values upon third world nations." Michael Harrington reporting.
7: Trump administration investigating allegations a high school teacher in Denver required students of the same sex to kiss in front of a class, and a district in Washington State displayed vials of testosterone in an LGBT Pride Month exhibit. We are finding out later concerning that incident in Denver in the classroom. That teacher was later fired. This is SRN News.
9: The following program is sponsored by Harvest Christian Fellowship. The Word.
10: Is there something troubling you right now? Commit that to the Lord in prayer. Yet for many, prayer is the last resort.
11: Well, we've tried everything, and all we can do now is go pray.
10: What are you talking about?
11: That's the first thing you should do. Pray about everything.
12: Pastor Greg Laurie reminds us, God can make the impossible possible, even probable, maybe even unequivocal.
11: Nothing is too hard for the Lord. With God, all things are possible.

your electricity at home? It's surprising how much we depend on it, right? We know the power's out, but when we walk into a room, what do we automatically reach for? Yeah, the light switch. Muscle memory. We take that connection for granted. Well, today on A New Beginning, Pastor Greg Laurie points out the connection we each have with God through prayer. And when we ignore that connection, it starts to feel like the lights are out in our faith. Good encouragement coming from the book of Acts.

0: three guys who were making their way through the forest together. They came to a large, raging river, and they needed to get to the other side. So they decided to pray. The first guy prayed, "Lord, I pray that you will give me the strength to cross the river." Suddenly, boom, he had bulging biceps. He swims across the river. It took him about 4 hours. He almost drowned twice, but he did make it to the other side. The second guy's watching this. He's thinking, "Oh, okay. I'm going to pray a little differently." He prayed, "Lord, give me the strength and the tools to cross the river." Boom. He too had bulging biceps, but he also had a rowboat. Now it took him about 2 hours to get across. He capsized twice, but he did make it. A third guy watching all of this said, "Lord, give me the strength, give me the tools, and give me the intelligence to cross the river." And poof, he turned into a woman. She checked the map, walked 100 yards up the way, and walked over the bridge. Okay, so I just lost all the men. Well, there's clearly a right and a wrong way to pray. And we've all had times in life, and some of you are having that time right now, where you're in a desperate situation. And you need God to intervene in your situation right now. And you need to understand that God can change circumstances. If necessary, He can change the course of nature through prayer. But most of all, what changes in prayer is you. You're changed through prayer. God often will allow hardship and difficulty, challenge and need, sometimes even tragedy, so He can reveal Himself to us and put His glory on display. Here in Acts 12 is a story about the power of prayer. Things are looking very dim for the believers at this moment. And it looked like it was going to be the worst ending imaginable. But God changed things for them. Now, at this point, historically in Acts, a new wave of persecution has hit the church. The first wave was Saul of Tarsus hunting down Christians, arresting them, and executing them. It effectively come to an end with the conversion of Saul. And he is now being molded into the man God wants him to be, and he will dominate the second section of the book of Acts as the Apostle Paul. So now Herod comes back with a wave of persecution against the church. But now we also see that the church has sort of shifted gears. If they were in first gear, they're in second or third gear now, because now they understand they are to take the gospel to everybody, not just Jews. So the Lord showed Simon Peter that he was to go with the gospel to others, and he brought the centurion named Cornelius and Simon Peter together. So everything is in high gear, everything is moving in the right direction, and the devil attacks again because Satan hates it when we are advancing. He hates it when we're making a difference, and he especially hates it when we're pulling people out of hell and having them change their membership to heaven, right? So here's a story, one of my favorite stories in the Bible. I know I say that about a lot of stories, but this really is one of my favorite stories in the Bible. Acts 12, verse 1. "Now about that time, Herod the king stretched out his hand to harass some of the church. He killed James, a brother of John, with the sword because he saw that it pleased the Jews. He proceeded further to seize Peter also." Now this was during the days of unleavened bread. "So when he had arrested him, he put him into prison and delivered him to four squads of soldiers to keep him, intending to bring him to the people at Passover." But I love verse 5, underline the whole verse. "Peter was therefore kept in prison, but constant prayer was offered to God for him by the church." Constant prayer was offered to God for him by the church. So the first thing King Herod does is he murders James. This is James of James and John. These guys did everything together. They were close brothers. And this must have been so devastating for John to lose his beloved brother. Remember, it was James and John that wanted to be seated on the right and left hand of Jesus when he came into glory. It was James and John who were nicknamed the Sons of Thunder. Now one of the sons of thunder has passed into heaven. And this is just showing the wickedness of Herod. The Herod that we're reading about in this story is Herod Agrippa I. He is the grandson of Herod the Great. He's already martyred James. Now he intends to martyr Peter. And then later, Paul would stand before Herod Agrippa II. This is a classic example of the sins of the parents being visited on the children. I don't believe in what some describe as a generational curse, where there's a curse on your family and you need to break that curse. But I do believe godless and godly behavior can be passed on as a legacy. And we've seen it in families where it just seems like every generation is as wicked, if not more wicked, than a generation before. And we also know that if you've been raised in an alcoholic home, it's far more likely you might become an alcoholic. If you come from a divorced home, it's more likely that you yourself will get divorced. In fact, some people will even excuse their behavior. Well, it runs on my family. This is just the way we are. Well, I was raised in an alcoholic home. I was raised in a home where a lot of divorce happened. I'm not an alcoholic. I don't drink at all. And I've been married over 47 years. So God can change the narrative. God can change the narrative in your family. He can break that cycle of sin. But the Herods say we're a wicked bunch.
1: Pastor Greg Laurie will have the second half of his message in just a moment. We really enjoy hearing when people appreciate Pastor Greg's messages.
2: I just wanted to let Greg know that he has inspired my life. I feel like he's an older brother, and he's given me so much hope and love through the Word of Christ. I just retired as a law enforcement after 41 years, and thank you for everything you do in bringing the Word of Christ to the lost and to the needy. Take care.
1: It's a blessing to know that listeners are hearing these messages and God is using His Word to touch hearts. How have Pastor Greg's studies impacted your life? Would you let him know? Send an email to greg@harvest.org. Well, we're in Acts chapter 12 today. As Pastor Greg presents his message, what happens when Christians pray together? Let's continue.
0: So Herod gives the order to arrest Simon Peter. He is delivered to four squads of soldiers to keep him. He's behind two gates, chained to two guards, and guarded by 14 more. Now, normally you would be chained maybe to one soldier if you were a high risk, but to have a soldier on each arm. By the way, I think both of those soldiers heard the gospel, right? Hey, you get chained to a preacher, you're going to hear a sermon, right? And I'm sure he shared the gospel with those men. So here now is this bleak situation. James is already dead. Now Peter is surely going to be next. So what did the church do? We read these words. So the church organized a protest and stormed Herod's palace. No, actually, that's not in there. Oh, no, here it is. The church had a boycott of all products made in Rome. No, we don't read that either. Here's what we read again, verse 5. Constant prayer was offered to God for him by the church. The wall doors remained closed. One door was open, the door of prayer, the door into the presence of God. Yet for many, prayer is the last resort. Well, we've tried everything, and all we can do now is gulp, pray. What are you talking about? That's the first thing you should do. Pray about everything. That's what Paul tells us in Philippians 4. He says, don't worry about anything. Pray about everything. And the peace of God that passes all human understanding will keep your heart and mind in Christ Jesus. Nothing is too small to pray about. Is there something troubling you right now? Commit that to the Lord in prayer. Nothing is too big to pray about. Nothing is too hard for the Lord. With God, all things are possible. So the church wisely went to prayer. Yep. It's been said, Satan trembles when he sees the weakest saint upon his knees. Now, here's some vital insights into how to pray effectively. The title of my message is, What Happens When Christians Pray Together? What happens when Christians pray together? A lot, as shown in this story. Here's point number one. The prayer that has power is the one that is offered to God. The prayer that has power is the one that is offered to God. Verse 5 again, constant prayer was offered to God. You say, what? Isn't all prayer offered to God? Well, not necessarily. Did you know it's entirely possible to pray a prayer with no thought of God whatsoever? Oh, we've all done it. I mean, even when we worship. What is worship? Worship is prayer set to song. Have you ever had your mind wander in worship? You're thinking, oh, Lord, I love you so much, the lion and the lamb. And really what you're thinking about is what you're going to eat after church. Or there's some other thing that's entered your mind. How could they come to church wearing that? Or whatever it is that's happening. And you may have no thought of God at all. Jesus told the story of a Pharisee who prayed thus with himself, which is a King James way of saying his prayer wasn't heard by God. It was sort of a performance. And sometimes prayers can be a performance. I think it's a great thing, by the way, when Christians are in restaurants and their meal comes and they say grace together. Do that. Absolutely do that. Just don't make a show out of it. You know, don't stand up and say, Lord, we thank thee for this food today. Hallelujah. People are going, what's going on over there? Or, and here's another tip. Don't pray too long. Why do some people feel they have to pray for all the missionaries in the world when the food comes? Can we do that after? Let's eat the food. Don't let the food get cold anyway. But it can be a performance. You know, Isaiah said, I saw the Lord sitting on his throne. He was high and lifted up, and his glory filled the temple. And I said, woe is me. But sometimes a prayer, it'll be more like, look at me. Look at how long I can pray. Look at how eloquently I pray. Look at me. That's not what prayer is about. Here's the real objective of prayer. It's not to get God to do what I want him to do. It's to get my will in alignment with him. Amen. Right? So in alignment with God. Jesus said in John 15, if you abide in me and my words abide in you, you shall ask what you will and it shall be done for you. Another translation, more from the original Greek, would go as follows. Jesus speaking, if you maintain a living communion with me and my word is at home in you, you will ask at once for yourself whatever your heart desires and it will be yours. So we gravitate toward the latter end of that statement. Oh yeah, whatever my heart desires, awesome. Wait, hold on. You have to maintain a living communion with him, and his word needs to be at home with you. So get in alignment with the will of God. You say, well, how do you know the will of God? By careful study of the scripture. Nothing lies outside of the reach of prayer except that which lies outside of the will of God. All right, so principle number two, they prayed with passion and persistence. They prayed with passion and persistence. Constant prayer, underline those two words, constant prayer was offered to God. This phrase constant prayer could be translated earnest prayer. Another way you could translate it is stretched outwardly. Have you ever reached for something or dropped something in between the seat and your car and you're reaching, you can't get it, you know. That's how they were praying. It's just, we're going to reach out a little bit further. We're not going to give up. Another way you could translate this is they prayed with agony. It's the same word used of Jesus in Luke 22:44, when in the Garden of Gethsemane, he prayed more earnestly. This is not a flippant, oh Lord, help old Peter out. This is, oh Lord, deliver Peter. Oh Lord, don't let Peter die. Lord, we're calling on you with passion, with persistence. We need your help, Lord. You know, much of our prayer has no power in it because there's no heart in it. And if we put so little heart in our prayers, we should not expect God to put much heart in answering them. So they're praying passionately, persistently. Constant prayer was offered. And this is another problem. Sometimes we pray for something once, and we don't have that prayer answered in the affirmative, and we conclude it's not the will of God. Why do you think that? Keep praying. Well, I prayed for my husband to come to Christ, and I prayed it once, and he didn't come to Christ, so whatever. No, keep praying. My mother came to the Lord toward the end of her life. I prayed for her for 30 years plus. That's a long time to pray, but thank God that prayer was eventually answered. So don't give up and keep praying. Yep.

0: Pastor Greg Laurie, with a good example from his own experience. Great encouragement today on A New Beginning, as Pastor Greg continues his practical studies in the book of Acts. So many of us can think of people who prayed for us in our journey to the Lord. If you've not yet come to the Lord, there may be people praying for you right now. Pastor Greg, if someone is at the point where they want to make a change in their relationship with God, what would you say to them?
1: I would say that God is just a prayer away. You know, it doesn't take years to become a Christian. It doesn't take months. Frankly, it doesn't even take hours. It can happen so quickly. It just starts with you saying to God, I know I'm a sinner. I know that you love me. I know that you sent Jesus to die on the cross for my sin and pay for those sins and then to rise again from the dead, and I want him to come into my life. So here's my question to you. Have you done that yet? Because Jesus, who did die on that cross and rose again from the dead 3 days later, is alive and standing at the door of your life right now, and he's knocking. And he's saying, if you'll hear my voice and open the door, I will come in. Would you like your sin forgiven? Would you like to know that when you die, you will go to heaven? Do you want Christ to come into your life right now? If so, why don't you just stop whatever it is you're doing and pray this prayer with me? You could pray it out loud. You can pray it in the quietness of your own heart. But pray this prayer to God. Say, Lord Jesus, I know that I am a sinner, but I know that you are the Savior who died on the cross for my sin and rose again from the dead. I'm sorry for my sin, and I turn from it now, and I choose to follow you from this moment forward. I ask all of this in Jesus' name. Amen. Listen, if you just prayed that prayer, the Bible promises that God has heard your prayer and has answered that prayer. The Bible says that we will confess our sin. He's faithful and just to forgive us our sin and cleanse us from all unrighteousness. So, God bless you. You've made the right decision, the decision to follow Jesus Christ.
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2: Right.
0: Now, that can be an uncomfortable truth,
3: yeah.
0: But it's also important news for us, isn't it?
1: Yeah, it really is. You know, it's like those magnifying mirrors. Actually, in the book of James, the Word of God is compared to a mirror, a man seeing himself in the mirror. And, you know, you think you look fine, and then you look in the mirror and realize, uh-oh, I missed a spot shaving, or, oh, man, was this marinara sauce on my face all day, or just, you know, I mean, it's important to check yourself in the mirror, and it's important to check yourself in light of the Word of God. And the Word of God is written to draw us closer to God. It will expose sin in our life. But it will also point us in the right direction to have that sin removed and forgiven. It'll point us to Jesus Christ. It'll give us practical truths on how to live this out in your life and so much more. I mean, what can you say about the Bible? It's a user's manual of life. And that's something we need to consult on a regular basis, each and every day. And I talk about that in my new book that is titled What Every Growing Christian Needs to Know. I also have chapters on the importance of prayer, sharing your faith, being involved in a church, and a lot more. I think this book is going to be very helpful for you. Now, if you're a new believer, this book could really get you started in the right direction. If you're an older believer, you'll be reminded of things you've forgotten, perhaps, and maybe you will hear things you have not heard before that you need to know more about. So order your copy of What Every Growing Christian Needs to Know that we're offering for your gift of any size. Now, we could obviously charge you for this book, but we want everyone to get a copy. So if you only can give a little, we appreciate that, and we'll send you your copy. But others can be generous and give more. And if you'll do that, we can assure you that we'll take those resources you've given us and use them to help us continue to teach the Word of God and proclaim the gospel. As you know, if you listen to A New Beginning, we, on a regular basis, invite people to Jesus Christ. I don't know of any other ministry that does it at the degree we do it here. And it's because we think that a lot of people out there are just waiting for someone to show them how to come to Christ. I think, Dave, you could tell me the exact stat, but isn't it true that like 25 to 30% of listeners to Christian radio are not Christians?
2: Yeah, the stat I heard was, it was either 36% or 38%.
1: Oh, even higher.
2: Crazy, yeah.
1: So think about this. Right now, as we're having a conversation about our faith, there's someone listening in trying to figure this all out. Yeah. Someone like that man from Ethiopia in the book of Acts that was reading from Isaiah 53, and he didn't understand what he was reading, and the Lord directed Philip to go to him, and Philip asked him, "Do you understand what you're reading?" And the man from Ethiopia, who was searching for God, said, "How can I unless someone shows me the way?" That's what we want to do here at A New Beginning. We want to show people the way. We don't want to say, "Hey, just accept Christ." We want to tell them how to accept Christ, and we want to lead them in a prayer so they can accept Christ. And you know, if you listen, we do that all the time. Help us continue to do that. Order your copy of What Every Growing Christian Needs to Know for your gift of any size.
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23: With SRN News, I'm Jason Walker. Secret Service confirming it is aware of a video in Iranian state media that appears to threaten the life of Barron Trump, the president's youngest child. A spokesman says they take this matter very seriously. The world mourning the death of Dolly Parton, the beloved star known for her personality and songwriting, was 80 years of age and just recently diagnosed with cancer. Darlene Graham has captured the Republican nomination for U.S. Senate in South Carolina in a special primary election, defeating Ralph Norman. In Brazil, the data protection regulator fining TikTok parent company ByteDance $30 million. That's because of alleged failures in the handling of personal data concerning minors. This is SRN News.
24: Denver weather.
25: Denver metro area going to look at shower and thunderstorm activity ending early tonight. Skies partly cloudy, temperatures pleasant, overnight lows near 60. For your Wednesday, highs mid to upper 80s. We'll see some morning sunshine, a very comfortable temperatures through the day, but we will have to watch out for scattered strong to possibly even a few severe thunderstorms here eastward late in the day through the early nighttime hours. Heating up and drying out then as we get into Thursday into Friday. Thursday's highs back to near 90, about 10 degrees above average for highs on Friday, mid-90s. I'm meteorologist Mark Huer.
26: Current temperature,
27: 71 degrees.
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28: The outcome of what they've done to our Bible is to try to get us to imagine that it's little more than an epic human effort. 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It's a part of good science, and it's a part of being a good disciple to admit that there are things you don't know.
26: Listening to Alan Jackson Ministries. 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
8: 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Today's program will complete the message we began yesterday. Here's Pastor Allen with part two of Science, Angels, and Jesus.
28: There are many passages in the scripture, in the Psalms particularly, that make it clear that the Hebrew people, the people of God, understood angels to have had a significant involvement in their journey. Psalm 34, the angel of the Lord encamps around those who fear him. He delivers them. They had a pillar of fire and a pillar of cloud, and God led them by those pillars. And their message to all of us across all the generations is the angel of the Lord encamps around those who fear him. I think angels hang out where I live. And where you live, I mean. But they prefer working at my house. I don't. I'm kidding. Look at Psalm 35. Contend, O Lord, with those who contend with me. Fight against those who fight against me. You know, God is not a pacifist. This is a prayer he gave us. Contend with those who contend with me. Fight against those who fight against me. May they be like chaff before the wind, with the angel of the Lord driving them away. May their path be dark and slippery, with the angel of the Lord pursuing them. That's a bad day. Imagine being on a dark, slippery path with the angel of the Lord coming for you. And that's a prayer we're given to pray. I don't pray that psalm very often with somebody in mind, but there are times I have interactions and I think about persons or organizations. Oh, I wouldn't act that way if I were you. I wouldn't do that to the people of faith. I wouldn't do that to the people of God. I believe we'll see change come to South Korea because God is bringing light to it. He's bringing attention to it. And I think, oh, I wouldn't start doing that to Christians. I wouldn't do that. It won't turn out well for you. Because there are more factors involved than just political power and economic power. And your authoritarian spirit that wants to deny freedom to people. There are other forces involved. Church, we have to believe this. We don't have to have the majority. Or economic superiority. The one who is for us is greater than all the things arrayed against us. And we can live with that in humility. Angels provide protection. Daniel chapter 6, he said, God sent his angel and he shut the mouths of the lions. Do you remember the story? Because Daniel prayed too much and he didn't hide it. He got thrown into the lions and it was a means of capital punishment. It's like being put in the electric chair and there's a power failure every time you sit in it. And Daniel's answer is, he said, an angel shut the mouths of the lions. It wasn't just they had an upset stomach. The lions didn't have the croup on the day Daniel got thrown in the den. He said the angels shut their mouths. I don't think that's metaphorically speaking. I don't think it's some kind of hyperbole. Daniel was a man of remarkable insight and understanding and discernment. God gave him most remarkable visions. I don't know whether he saw the angels before he hit the lion's den. I don't know at what point he had that awareness, but I'm quite confident he saw the angels intervene on his behalf. They're real. They're every bit as real as the temperature at which water freezes. Well, Pastor, I have a hard time believing that. You need to spend more time with it. How is it we've educated ourselves in secular things with more diligence and more determination than we've educated ourselves in spiritual things. And yet then we have the brazenness to say that the spiritual things are the most important part of our lives. Oh, really? Angelic messages give us insight and understanding to the world we live in. Daniel 10. This is an angel's message to Daniel. Don't be afraid, Daniel. Why did the angel say that? Because Daniel's afraid. Since the first day that you set your mind to gain understanding and to humble yourself before your God, your words were heard. I've come in response to them. Do you think when you pray, somebody listens? The prince of the Persian kingdom resisted me for 21 days. There was a spiritual resistance that impeded, hindered a message from God to Daniel. Then Michael, one of the chief princes, one of the archangels, came to help me. And I've come to explain what will happen to your people in the future. I've come to give you a window. I brought you a video of what will happen to your people in response to your prayers. Folks, when we don't pray, think of what we leave undone. I think we have allowed the enemy to capture our thoughts and our minds, and we spend time on a doom loop of darkness. And

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4: Time for our benefit. That's the message of Scripture. We call it the incarnation. That the Son of God accepted the limits of an earth suit. He was born in a stable in Bethlehem of Mary, conceived by the Holy Spirit. And he subjected himself willingly in obedience to God to all the humiliations of a human being. Weakness, being tired, rejection, all the things that come with our journey through time. Jesus of Nazareth submitted himself willingly to that obedience so that the will of God for him could come forward. And you and I struggle to believe God would ask us to do something that's uncomfortable. We just think God wants to bless us and give us everything we want and make us eternally happy. Well, I don't think God is opposed to that, but I think he's far more interested in his will being done. And you and I have to cultivate a bit of an awareness, a determination. God, I would like to cooperate with you. Jesus said yes to that invitation. He became a part of his creation. He was born as an infant in that vulnerable package. And Satan did his very best to destroy him. He killed all the babies in the town where Jesus was born of a similar age. Joseph and Mary had to run for their lives with their newborn child. It's always bugged me. I'd have rather that Herod and all of his soldiers had dropped dead. If I'd been writing the story, that's what if Herod said, kill the babies, and at that moment he melted. And every soldier that walked towards Bethlehem died on the road. So nobody would walk toward, that would have been the gospel according to Alan. Aren't you glad I'm not in charge? Joseph and Mary ran. Jesus was vulnerable.
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4: The Jesus experience has to be understood in a bit more of a complex way. What you do with the person of Jesus changes your life in time and will change your eternity. We have misunderstood this. We've thought sitting in church or owning a Bible or changing our vocabulary or our beverage list. What you do with the person of Jesus is the line of demarcation for your existence. And it's multifaceted. You need to know. You have to choose that Jesus is the Christ, the Messiah, Mashiach, the incarnate Son of God. You have to make that decision.

0: decision for yourself. It's widely mocked, I know. Oh, you believe in some parent in the sky. No, I believe in Almighty God, the creator of heaven and earth. And I believe Jesus of Nazareth was his son, and that he came to this earth, the incarnate Son of God. But you can believe that and still miss the kingdom of God. You can believe Jesus was the Messiah. You have to take a step beyond that and allow it to become personal. You have to yield to Jesus as Lord. That's when it changes from a point of observation. You know, I believe if I eat too many Oreos and too much ice cream, it's probably not good for me. I could even get you scientific data on that. But that's completely different than me not eating them. And you can say what you believe about Jesus, but until you live as if he is Lord, until you reorient your life to begin to behave in the way that reflects, gives the fruit of, I believe Jesus is Lord. And that's a continuum. We grow in that over the breadth of our lives. It begins with an entry point, conversion, salvation, the new birth, you're born again, however you prefer to describe that, entry into the kingdom of God. But the essence of that is the belief that Jesus is the Messiah and that you have chosen him and yielded to him as Lord of your life. Amen. That's not about being Baptist or Methodist or Church of Christ or interdenominational or Pentecostal or charismatic or Presbyterian. Because you could be all of those things or none of those things. Your decision about Jesus is the point of distinction. Amen. And then you have to acknowledge him as king. This is positional. You have to believe that Jesus has the name above all names. That's why I serve him as Lord. I don't think he was a good guy, a really wise dude, somebody really fun to hang out with. I don't believe he was a healer or just a miracle worker. I don't believe he was kind of a supernatural fellow. I believe he's the incarnate Son of God. Amen. And I chose him as Lord of my life, and I serve him because I believe he is the King of kings and the Lord of lords, and that ultimately every knee will bow and every tongue confess, and he will be the judge of the living and the dead, and he will write my future. Amen. The greatest honor of my life is serving him. I never had an interest in being a pastor. I wanted to help people get to know God, and that's what you call people to do that. I have trouble with a lot of the boundaries that come with that because I didn't even know what went with it. I just said, yeah, I think you're real, and I'll help. I'll mow the grass or clean the bathroom or paint the wall, whatever. Let's go do that. If this set of things is true, how can we not help? Now, I don't mean everybody has to be a professional Christian, but whatever your assignment is, a butcher, a baker, or a candlestick maker, if you imagine yourself a Christ follower, you better be all in on your kingdom come, your will be done. Jesus. He is the point of this whole narrative because he changed the destiny of humanity. Now we have problems and challenges and disruptions and diagnoses and broken people and broken character and all the things that come with time. We live in a fallen world, but Jesus will help us. My time's going to get away, but I think it's worth noting. We've talked about the physical world we live in and the spiritual world around us and Jesus' engagement in these dimensions. Jesus is not one-dimensional. There are in the scripture pre-incarnate appearances of Jesus. Jesus is presented to us in the Bible prior to his birth in Bethlehem. I'm so confused. I promise it's there. John chapter 8, Jesus is talking to religious leaders. And he said, your father Abraham rejoiced at the thought of seeing my day. He saw it and was glad. And the people he's talking to said to him, you're not yet 50 years old, and you've seen Abraham? They're thinking in a singular way, right? And Jesus' response to them, before Abraham was born, I am. You know what they did after that? They tried to kill him. They were going to execute him. It was just too uncomfortable. You don't meet Jesus in the birth narratives in the Gospels at the beginning of the New Testament. You meet him in the pages of the Hebrew Bible. Paul argued that Jesus was the Son of God from the pages of the Hebrew Bible all over the Roman world. All those riots he caused in all those places, all the riots that emerged because of his messaging, it wasn't because he had the Gospels as a reference point. He was using the books of the Old Testament that you and I know. And then we meet Jesus after his resurrection. I mean, I didn't, but we have records of it. In John chapter 20, it says he stepped into the room with the disciples on resurrection evening and said, "It's me. You can examine my hands and my side." For 40 days, he was with them prior to his ascension. Many people saw it. That is the message of the New Testament. They said, "We cannot stop talking about those things that we have seen and heard. We are eyewitnesses of this." It's not just improbable, it's impossible to imagine that the disciples could have made up that story and stuck with it. We can't keep a birthday party a secret. And they gave their lives for that reality. You find it in John in Revelation chapter 1 when he said he was in the Spirit on the Lord's Day and he heard a voice behind him. He was in the Spirit on the Lord's Day. He wasn't at the lake or the ball game. On the Lord's Day, I was in the Spirit. And he heard a voice. And he describes it in the most beautiful poetic language. But in essence, he said, when I turned around, it was Jesus. Remember what he said? He said, "I fell at his feet like I was dead." He's an old man. It's been decades since he stood and watched Jesus ascend back to heaven. "I fell at his feet like I was dead. And he put his hand on me. And he said, 'I'm the living one. I was alive and I was dead and I'm alive forever. And I hold the keys of death and Hades. And John, I've got something I need to show you so you can tell the people.'" Unbelievable. Jesus, after the resurrection, appeared to many, many people. But Jesus also was involved in the narrative after he ascended back to heaven. Acts chapter 1, it says they were on the Mount of Olives and he disappeared into the clouds with his friends standing there looking. And the angel said, "What are you looking up at?" "Oh, nothing." "Well, he'll come back in the same way he left. But he didn't abandon us." That's what he said. He said, "I won't leave you as orphans." He said, "I'll send my Spirit." But it's not like he just turned his back on the initiative. I put in your notes, it's Acts chapter 9. We can't read it all, but it's Saul of Tarsus hating on the Christians, murdering Christians. As he neared Damascus, a light from heaven flashed around him. He fell to the ground and he heard a voice said, "Saul, why are you persecuting me? Who are you?" "I'm Jesus, whom you're persecuting." This is Acts chapter 9. Jesus left the planet in Acts chapter 1. He's back on the road to Damascus after one Saul of Tarsus, who he knows by name, and he knows his agenda. "I have come for you, son. Just what do you think you're doing?" Saul was at least clever enough to say, "Well, Lord, whatever you would like." We live as if Jesus is paying no attention. We have theological debates. Which translation of the Bible is best? Well, which one do you read? We argue about nonsensical things. We won't use our voice when we see wickedness and evil. Folks, we have to expand our attitude towards the Lord. We have too little imagination of spiritual things. We make too few allowances for spiritual influences in our lives. We imagine that our physical attributes, our strength, our beauty, our financial condition, our education, our race, our IQ, our social status. We imagine all of those things to be more significant determiners of our life outcome than spiritual influences. But we don't arrive at those conclusions from our Bibles. We arrive at those conclusions because we've been so deeply influenced by a secular culture. I know we're in church, so I don't mean that as a condemnation. I mean it as an invitation. The outcome of what they've done to our Bible is to try to get us to imagine that it's little more than an epic human effort. It's not something that should be understood to have a divine component or a divine influence. I will not accept that premise. And I would encourage you to reject it as well. There's many things I don't understand. There's many things I can't explain. But it doesn't diminish my faith. If I'd earned advanced degrees in the scientific arenas, I would be required to say there are things I don't understand. It's a part of good science. And it's a part of being a good disciple to admit that there are things you don't know. It's not a failure on your part or a diminishment of your intellect. We have believed the lie. We're going to stay with this a bit. Ultimately, our goal is to elevate Jesus, to learn to acknowledge him in a new way, to give him greater praise and glory and honor in our hearts and through our hearts than through our words and our actions and our behaviors. I don't think we can recognize the pressures, the forces that weigh upon our minds and our emotions and our lives to deny the existence of Jesus. We're told to believe almost everything else.
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10: With SRN News, I'm Jason Walker. No surprise here, Canada imposing tariffs up to 50% on about $20 billion worth of U.S. imports, aiming to match the Trump administration's import duties on Canadian imports. Dolly Parton has lost her brief battle with cancer. She died earlier in the day in Nashville. Dolly Parton was 80 years of age. A California couple in a fight with their surrogate over a newborn with a life-threatening heart defect, testifying in a Texas court, they say they're anguished by attempts to deny them parental rights because they previously wanted an abortion. Nasheen Gilkar called surrogate McKenna West unstable. West, meanwhile, is hoping to take conservatorship of that little boy. This is SRN News.
11: Denver weather.
12: Denver metro area going to look at shower and thunderstorm activity ending early tonight. Skies partly cloudy. Temperatures pleasant. Overnight lows near 60. For your Wednesday, highs mid to upper 80s. We'll see some morning sunshine. A very comfortable temperatures through the day, but we will have to watch out for scattered strong to possibly even a few severe thunderstorms here eastward late in the day through the early nighttime hours. Heating up and drying out then as we get into Thursday into Friday. Thursday's highs back to near 90. About 10 degrees above average for highs on Friday, mid-90s. I'm meteorologist Mark Huer.
13: Current temperature,
14: 68 degrees.
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0: 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Today's message comes from our series, Revolution, a verse-by-verse study of the book of Acts. Here's Pastor Nick.
1: About this, the gospel gives us something worth living for, that is so powerful that it supersedes all cultural and social boundaries that generally tend to separate people. See, this is what brings Aristarchus and Secundus together from opposite ends of society. They've both found in the gospel something worth living for, something that moves them, something that motivates them. They see in it a truth and a hope that is more powerful than the things which ever separated them. That's what makes Philemon and Onesimus become brothers. You see, did you know this, that Christianity is the most diverse religion, culturally and racially, in the world? Really. Every other major faith has 80% or more of its adherents on one or two continents. Christianity, on the other hand, has roughly 20% of all its adherents across six continents. Maybe five. I might be leaving Australia out. I wrote it down here. So Christianity has 20% of its adherents in Africa. 20% of Christians are in South America. A little bit less than 20% of Christians are in Asia. And a little bit more than 20% are in Europe and North America each. No other religion can even come close to the cultural diversity of Christianity. Most people, even in our society and all societies, they have friends and relationships generally mostly with people who are a lot like them. People who are of similar age, similar stage in life, similar, financial status, culture, etc. But one of the things that is so unique about the gospel and has been ever since the earliest days of Christianity is that it makes you friends with people you would never otherwise be friends with. Like Aristarchus and Secundus, the nobleman and the slave. They're both living for the same thing. They're pursuing the same mission, and that brings them together even though they're from opposite ends of the social spectrum. So Jesus Christ creates unity and even friendship across barriers that generally separate people. And the reason for that is because the gospel is the great equalizer. Do you see that? That the gospel message is this, that every one of us, every single one of us, has sinned and fallen short of the glory of God. You see, the gospel brings all of us low. But then, of course, it only to raise us up again. But it brings us down to the same level. And it gives us no room for boasting or thinking that any of us is better than anyone else. We're all in the same boat. We all stand on the same level ground before the cross. And the only hope for all of us is the promise of the gospel, that because Jesus took your place, the innocent giving his life for the guilty, in order to redeem you, that is our only hope. The ground is level at the foot of the cross. But the other reason why the gospel creates unity and even friendship across barriers that generally separate people is because the gospel gives us something worth living for, a mission. To glorify God, to be his ambassadors, to be heralds of his love, to be heralds of redemption and salvation in this world. So I encourage you, pursue that. And find other people who are pursuing that and pursue it together. That's the basis for Christian community. And we would love to help you do that. We do love to help you do that here at Whitefields. That's one of our goals as a church, by the way, is to build and facilitate that kind of community. Aristarchus and Secundus, natural enemies who love each other for Christ's sake. They now have something to live for, something greater than any difference they might have ever had. So that brings us to our second thing that we see here in this section, as sleeping in church. So please read with me from verse 6 again. We sailed away from Philippi after the days of unleavened bread, and in 5 days we came to them at Troas, where we stayed for 7 days. Now I just want to make this point. I got a map here again for you. And notice once again, the author, Luke, he changes from talking about they did this, they did that. Now he again begins using the pronoun we. And if you kind of look at the whole book and kind of put this all together, here's what we see. Back in chapter 16, Luke was traveling, the author of this book was traveling with Paul, and he's talking in the first person, we were doing this. And then when they came to Philippi, Then the language changed. Then they went on. And the picture you get is that Luke stayed in Philippi. After they planted the church there, it seems that Luke stayed in that city to be part of that fledgling congregation, perhaps even to be the leader of that congregation. And now as Paul passes through Philippi on his way down to Ephesus again, Luke joins up with him, joins the crew again. So we see now what we're going to read next is a firsthand eyewitness account, something which the author, Luke, saw himself with his own two eyes. So from verse 7, on the first day of the week, when we were gathered together to break bread, Paul talked with them, intending to depart on the next day. And he prolonged his speech until midnight. There were many lamps in the upper room where they were gathered, and a young man named Eutychus sitting at the window sank into a deep sleep as Paul talked still longer. And being overcome with sleep, he fell down from the third story and was taken up dead. Wow. See, that's what you get for sleeping in church. This is what it comes down to. Now, the first thing of notice here before I really harp on people who sleep in church, because really, I've been waiting to teach this section for a long time. All right? So, before we get to that, let me just say this. Notice first it says that the Christians were gathered on the first day of the week. The first day of the week, of course, being Sunday. And remember, at this time, and for several hundred years of Christianity, up until the time of Constantine, actually before Constantine became a Christian, he made Sunday a holiday throughout the Roman Empire in which people didn't work. But prior to that, so that's 300 years of Christianity, Sunday was a work day, but it was also the day when people gathered together as Christians to take the Lord's Supper, take the sacrament, and to hear the teaching of the word and to pray together. So what it means is this, that historically, what would happen is that Christians would get up before they went to work on Sundays. We read about in church history, you know, you read ancient documents or even writings about Christians from people who aren't Christians, and they describe this. They said that the Christians would gather before sunrise. You imagine some of these people, slaves, they got to be at work first thing in the morning. So Christians would gather before sunrise to have their service, and they would celebrate on Sunday, which is, you know, you think about the first day of the week, the day after the last day. This is the day of new beginnings. That's what it represents. But it's also the day on which Jesus rose from the dead. And so they would gather together before sunrise to take communion, to sing together, and to hear teaching from the Bible. You see, interestingly, what we do here is not really all that different. If you were to get in a time machine and bring somebody from there, from that time to here, I don't think that they would be like, what are you guys doing? You know, it'd be fairly similar. We still have the same key elements. And so then what they would do, they'd go off to work after their morning meeting, and then they would gather again in the evening, these early Christians. So early Christians, again, they didn't have Sunday off. And when I think about that, I think about how they would gather. Man, I'm challenged by that level of commitment and that level of desire that these people are getting up at like 3 a.m. They're getting up before sunrise. They're going to the place of gathering. They're getting together with other Christians. They're taking communion. They're listening to the word being taught. They're singing together. Then they go off to work for 8, 10, 12 hours. And then after work, they come together again in the evening. So that's what we're seeing here in Troas. We're seeing the evening meeting on the first day of the week, on Sunday. There was a gathering there of believers. They've been working all day long, and you can imagine that they must have been extremely worn out and extremely tired. And so here's Paul, and he's got a lot to say, right? Because this is the last time he's going to talk to these people ever. So he's just going for it. In my sermons, I have a little hobby horse about this. 38 minutes. Check it out. Podcast, 38 minutes, okay? Paul's sermon, like 5-6 hours, okay? Right. There were probably several intermissions, potty breaks, stuff like that. Everybody's going out. I mean, 6 hours of teaching. This is, he's teaching past midnight. And of course, in a room that's lit by lamps. Lamps eating up all the oxygen in the room. People are sitting by the windows so they can get some fresh air. And this guy, Eutychus, falls asleep and he falls out of the third story window and it says he's taken up dead. So I've been milling over this passage, like I said, for a really long time, but really been looking forward to this one. And what I think the main story is, this is, don't fall asleep in church or you might die. But I have had people fall asleep on me before in church. It's not my favorite thing. But I realize it happens, and what I take heart about is that I realize it happens to even the best of them. People fell asleep during Paul's preaching. I was reading, I'm reading commentaries about this. I'm reading like John Calvin, John Wesley talking about people falling asleep in their teaching. So that makes me feel a little bit better. Even the best preachers, even the Apostle Paul had to deal with this. So here's, check this out. John Calvin, here's how he dealt with it. You know, John Calvin in Geneva back in the day. He regularly taught for 2 hours on every Sunday morning, and it was kind of a running commentary is how he would teach through the Bible. And so the way that they dealt with people falling asleep is that they'd have people, and it was their task, their assignment to, they would have these long sticks, you know, like a meter long, three feet long, long pointy sticks. And their job was to walk around the church and just stab people who fell asleep. Like, you know, cause John Calvin didn't want people sleeping in church. John Wesley, you know, he would travel, teach in different places, oftentimes teaching in even up to 10 different places on a Sunday. And he writes that one time he was teaching in a church and this guy fell asleep right in front of him. And so John Wesley, he started shouting, "Fire, fire, fire." And this guy was startled and was like, "Whoa, where's the fire?" And he says, "Fire of hell upon those who fall asleep in church." So we're not quite that harsh about us sleeping in church here at Whitefields, but it does, you know, it has happened from time to time. And, you know, a few people over the years, I remember there's this one guy who used to yawn really loudly, like just yawning, letting it go, you know? I mean, what are you going to do? He's tired, right? So anyway, he's yawning. Like I'd be making some big point, like in passion. I'm sweating. Somebody needs to hand me a hanky or something, right? And this guy's just like, yawn, you know, but it hasn't happened in a while.
0: 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We look forward to meeting you. And now, back to today's message.
1: I will say this. I believe that the responsibility for staying awake in church, it's partly on the listener, but it's also part of the responsibility of the preacher, the pastor. He has some responsibility to teach well and to bring the word of God to bear upon people's hearts in a way that's relevant, in a way that's useful. And I believe that if you do that, people aren't going to fall asleep. You see, if people get more out of your sermon by taking a nap, well, then you're doing something wrong, right? And maybe you need to work on presenting the Word of God in a way that does the Word of God justice. Because here's the thing. If it's boring, it's not the Bible's fault. The Bible's not boring. You're boring, right? Like, if you make the Bible seem boring, that's on you. That's not on the Bible. And so I believe that it's the job of a preacher. I believe it's my job to present the Word of God in a way that's faithful and faithful to God's intentions in giving it to us, and which shows how incredibly compelling it truly is. So one time here at church, I can't remember if it was before service or after service, I went out to the foyer there, and I noticed that on the table where we have the coffee and tea, there were several boxes of Sleepy Time tea. Now, I was just like, how did this get here? Like, whose idea was this? You know what we need more of at church? Sleepy Time tea. You know, the one with the bear? The logo is a bear falling asleep in his chair. That's what we need at church. We should go get some more boxes of that. Like, you know, the kind of tea you drink when you need to take a nap. That is the last thing we need. That's the last thing anybody needs at church. And I'm convinced this is the work of the enemy. Like, this is spiritual warfare. So we got rid of the Sleepy Time tea, and that really has resolved a lot of the problems we were having. Furthermore, I think there's also a limit to how much people can take in, right? There's the saying that says, the mind can absorb only what the seat can endure. And some pastors are guilty of that, right? They keep shoveling even after the cows are done eating. Not to call you cows or anything, but anyway, Paul here, we understand this is his last chance to speak to these people, and he has a lot to say, and I imagine if it was my last chance speaking to you, I'd probably speak a little longer than usual. Nonetheless, after a long day's work, candles burning up all the oxygen in the room, well into the fourth hour of listening to Paul speak, it might have been the best sermon in the world, but it doesn't matter, despite his best efforts to stay awake, and God bless him for wanting to be there, even though he was tired. Eutychus, he falls asleep, and he topples down from the third story window. So sleeping in church isn't good. As we see in our story, it can be hazardous for your health. But let me tell you this. There's something which is much worse than sleeping in church. The Bible says that there are many people who essentially, they may be awake in church, but they sleepwalk through life. They're sleepwalking through life. And let me tell you this, I'd rather that you get a nice refreshing nap during my sermon than that you sleepwalk through your life. Paul describes this in several places. In Ephesians chapter 5, Paul says, "Awake, you who sleep, awake and arise from the dead, and Christ will give you light." See, a metaphor of sleep, the idea of sleepwalking through life. Think about what that implies. When you're asleep, you're ignorant, you're inactive, you're unaware of what is happening around you. You're alive in the sense that your heart is beating, your lungs are moving, but you're not really living. Everything about you is suppressed when you're asleep. And this is the metaphor for what it means to be spiritually dead. Your body's alive, but you're not really living. You're asleep to God, and you need to be woken up. You see, Jesus didn't come to make bad people good. Jesus came to make dead people alive. He came to make those who sleep come awake. And if that's you, if that's me, we all, that was our base situation. We were spiritually dead. We were asleep, sleepwalking through life, but Jesus came to make us alive, to wake us up. See, there's something much worse than sleeping in church, and that is sleepwalking through life. That's much more dangerous than sleeping in church. And then Paul takes this metaphor a little further in his letter to the Thessalonians. And he says that there are some people who are Christians. In other words, they've been awakened from their sleepwalking through life. But yet, even though they're Christians and they should be awakened in Christ, in their hearts and in their minds, practically they're living as if they were asleep. He says this to the Thessalonians, "For you are all children of light. Children of the day, we are not of the night or of the darkness, so then let us not sleep as others do, but let us keep awake and be sober." Charles Spurgeon once spoke on this topic, and he used three very powerful pictures to describe the tragedy of the sleeping Christian. The first example he used, he said, it's like a city that's struck by the plague. People are dying. They're wheeling those wooden carts down the street, and the coroner's saying, you know, bring out your dead, bring out your dead. And yet the whole time, there's a doctor in the city who has the cure for the plague in his pocket. But where is he? He's asleep. People are dying, and the doctor's asleep. And he said, you know, what do you want to do? You want to go to that man's house, bang on the door, say, wake up. And the second example he uses, he says, it's like a passenger ship that is in the midst of a storm and it's being dashed to pieces. It's about to be dashed to pieces against the rocks. And what's the captain of the ship doing? He's sleeping. He says a third example. He says, it's like a prisoner on death row about to be led off to execution. He's being led down the long corridor to his death. And all the while, there's a man who has a letter of pardon for this condemned man. The letter is in his pocket. But what is that man doing? He's in another room sleeping. What a tragedy that is. But that's the picture, he says, of a Christian who is sleepwalking through life. And so let me ask you today, is that you? Do you need to come awake? Have you been sleepwalking through life? Have you been the sleeping Christian? You've been alive technically, but you're just inactive. Or maybe there are some of you, you've never really come awake to God before, and today's the day that you need to do that. I would encourage you, don't brush that off. Perhaps that's the very reason you're here today. That's the very reason you're hearing this message today, because that's what God wants to speak to you about. But let's read on from verse 10. Paul went down and bent over him, bent over Eutychus, and taking him in his arms said, "Do not be alarmed, for his life is in him." And when Paul had gone up and had broken bread and eaten, he conversed with them a long while until daybreak, and so departed. And they took the youth away alive and were not a little comforted. So Eutychus, he's seriously injured to the point of death, and then he's raised to life. This is a miracle. Luke saw it with his own eyes. He was there firsthand. Now, I remember listening to one of my mentors talk about this story of Eutychus and how, you know, Eutychus died, and as he died, his soul would have been departing his body and going to heaven. And then Paul comes and prays for him, and then Eutychus comes back to life. And he says, yeah, well, that's comforting for those people, but what a bummer for Eutychus, right? I mean, here he is, seeing the light, right? Going towards the light, this close to being in heaven, and then he gets yanked back down to earth. Like, what a bummer. And this mentor of mine, he said, if I'm ever dying, don't you dare do that to me. I'm going to be so mad at you if you do that. I cannot wait to be in heaven. If I'm on my way, don't you dare try and bring me back. But here's the thing. Paul and these other Christians, they knew without a doubt that if Eutychus dies, he's going to heaven. So why bother praying for him? Why restore him to life? Why not, like the mentor of mine that I was talking about, why not just let him go, right? Let him enjoy and rejoice that he's in heaven. But here's why. Because there was still something worth living for. Don't let Eutychus die prematurely. He's still got something to live for. Paul talked about this same desire, the same, you know, kind of, yeah, this desire in his heart, in his letter to the Philippians, this idea of being torn between two desires. On the one hand, wanting to go to heaven and leave this world behind, and yet the knowledge that God has something more for you here, a plan and a call for your life, that you get to live out for his glory. Here's what Paul says. He says, for me, to live is Christ, and to die, that's gain. And I don't know which one I should choose. If I live in the flesh, it means fruitful labor to me. I don't know which I should choose. I'm hard pressed. My desire is, on the one hand, to depart and be with Christ. That's far better than this. But to remain in the flesh is more necessary for your account. He says, finally, he says, convinced of this, I know that I will remain and continue with you all for your progress and joy in the faith. He's saying, I'm torn. On the one hand, I want to just be done with this life and go to heaven. Remember, Paul's writing his letter to the Philippians from jail. So you can imagine it was even more stark in his mind. I'd love to be done with all this stuff, man. I'd love to just be out of this place. But on the other hand, I know that God hasn't left me here for no reason. I know that God has a plan and a calling for my life, that I can live out for his glory and for the betterment of other people. That's something worth living for. And it's been said, find something worth dying for and then live for it. The gospel of Jesus Christ gives us something worth living for, because it says that God not only wants to save you, but God also wants to use your life for his purposes of bringing love and redemption and salvation to the world and into people's lives. Eutychus, we know you're going to go to heaven when you die, but don't die yet. You've got something to live for. God has a calling on your life, Eutychus, to use you for his purposes. Do you know this, that the same is true for you? God has a plan. God has a purpose. God has a calling on your life. He has ways that he wants to use you and use you to do his work. There's something worth living for. He died so that we might live for eternity, and so that you might live, so that you might be part of his work of redemption in the places he has planted you. We're going to continue next week looking at what I think is one of the best passages, not only in this entire book, it's one of my favorite passages in the Bible. So don't miss that. But for today, I will close by saying this. There is nothing else more worthy of giving your whole life for than giving your life to him who gave his life for you. Don't sleepwalk through this life. God has a calling on your life. He's calling you to follow him, to serve him, to glorify him, to do his work in the world. If you've been asleep, it's time for you to wake up. It's time for you to arise and live full-heartedly for him. Maybe you've never come awake to God before, or maybe you have and you've fallen asleep. Let me tell you today, now is the time to awake. There's something worth living for. Would you please stand with me and we'll pray. Lord, we thank you for this message of the gospel. Lord, we thank you that the message of the gospel, Lord, is that we are more sinful, we're more broken than we even realize, than we can even know about ourselves. But Lord, thank you for this message of the gospel, that in spite of that, Lord, you love us more than we could ever dare to dream, dare to imagine. Thank you, Lord, for that. Thank you, Lord, that the gospel brings us low only to raise us up and show us how loved we are and how cared for we are by you. Thank you, Lord, that you would give up everything to save us. Lord, may we live for you as you live for us. Lord, we ask that you'd use our lives and you'd help us, Lord, any of us who have been sleeping, Lord, to come awake today. We pray that in Jesus' name. Amen.
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10: With SRN News, I'm Jason Walker. Extremely long lines forming outside gas stations in Iran as people rush to fill tanks amid fuel shortages, fears of higher prices, and ongoing U.S. sanctions. Secret Service confirming it is aware of a video in Iranian state media that appears to threaten the life of Barron Trump, the president's youngest child. Spokesman says they take this matter very seriously. Families who lost loved ones when a suitcase bomb detonated on Pan Am Flight 103 in 1988 had been preparing to attend the terrorism trial of one of the accused bomb makers coming up soon, but a federal judge now is postponing that because of some, in his words, new discovered evidence. SRN News.
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12: Denver metro area going to look at shower and thunderstorm activity ending early tonight. Skies partly cloudy, temperatures pleasant, overnight lows near 60. For your Wednesday, highs mid to upper 80s. We'll see some morning sunshine, a very comfortable temperatures through the day, but we will have to watch out for scattered strong to possibly even a few severe thunderstorms here eastward late in the day through the early nighttime hours. Heating up and drying out then as we get into Thursday into Friday. Thursday's highs back to near 90. 90, about 10 degrees above average for highs on Friday, mid-90s. I'm meteorologist Mark Huer.
7: Current temperature,
11: 68 degrees.
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13: If you are battling doubt, if you are battling controlling spirit, if you are battling a critical spirit, if you are battling any weaknesses of any kind, you can be absolutely certain of one thing, that if you allow those weaknesses to take hold of you, the enemy is going to use these weaknesses, and he's going to taunt you about these weaknesses. He is going to try to keep you from walking by faith, and he's going to try to get you keep on walking by feelings instead.
14: 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Now, in just a moment, your introduction to Abraham's wife, Sarah. She made mistakes throughout her life. 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And Dr. Youssef shows how she was just like us. 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
13: Every one of us, without exception, have weaknesses. Without exception, every single one of us have at least one weakness. I have multiple weaknesses. Some of us have an easier time than others in our ability to confess and acknowledge our weaknesses. There are some people who allow their weaknesses to control their lives. There are some who focus so much on their weaknesses that they become so paralyzed by those weaknesses. And here is something of vital importance. Listen to me carefully. To acknowledge our strength is good, but to acknowledge our weaknesses is even better. But here's the problem. Here's the danger. What really causes us pain, what causes us defeat, what really hinders us from living joyful, fulfilled, and fruitful life for Jesus Christ, what hinders us from walking by faith, and what keeps us staying still because we live by sight, is when we mistake our weaknesses for strength. Or we try to rationalize our weaknesses. And when we do that, we don't give God, the Holy Spirit, an opportunity to take those weaknesses, turn them around, and use us in a mighty way. Take, for example, a control freak. And I'm sure you don't have anybody like that at your house. But that person, when he or she confesses that weakness, and when asked the Lord God to come and to strengthen them, God not only going to forgive, but he's going to give the victory over these weaknesses. But if I say, well, if I weren't like this, nothing would get done. If I weren't like this, I could never be successful. That is rationalizing a weakness, not acknowledging it and confessing it. Or take the person who's filled with doubt all the time. Now, most of us have some doubt sometime, but if you see a person who is constantly living in doubt, and if that person confesses that doubt to God, if that person asks for the power of God to replace this doubt with the gift of faith, God will answer that prayer, more than answer that prayer. And he will empower you to live by faith and to overcome that doubt. But if you rationalize the doubt by saying, well, I'm just being realistic. Well, I'm just being practical. Then you'll never overcome doubt. So weaknesses are not the problem.
7: Weaknesses are not the problem. What we do with our weaknesses is really what matters. And in the Bible, we see that Sarah had just as many weaknesses as Abraham. And yet, in Hebrews chapter 11, verse 11, says, by faith, Sarah herself received power to conceive even when she was past the age, since she considered him faithful who had promised. There's a reason why this series of messages entitled, They Were Just Like Us. There's a reason for that. Because if you are battling doubt, if you are battling controlling spirit, if you are battling a critical spirit, if you are battling bitterness in your life, if you are battling any weaknesses of any kind, you can be absolutely certain of one thing, that if you allow those weaknesses to take hold of you, the enemy is going to use these weaknesses, and he's going to taunt you about these weaknesses. He's going to try to keep you from witnessing because of your weakness. He's going to keep you from impacting your world for Christ because of these weaknesses. He is going to keep you from making a difference for Christ wherever you may be. He is going to try to keep you from walking by faith, and he's going to try to get you keep on walking by feelings instead. Sarah's weakness got her into a royal mess. I mean, Sarah's weakness got her to screw up magnificently. But she ended up exercising faith and made it to this chapter, which we call Faith's Hall of Fame, Hebrews chapter 11. Because without Sarah's cooperation, there would have been no Isaac. Sarah would have said to Abraham, Abby, cut that out. I mean, Abby, at our age, forget it. I mean, she could have said, Abby, don't touch me. But the reason she is mentioned in Hebrews chapter 11, verse 11, and it says, by faith, Sarah, is because Sarah did not mess up any more royally than Abraham did. But I want you now to turn to Genesis chapter 15, because in chapter 15, you find the most definitive, the most clear promise of God to Abraham and Sarah, that Abraham is going to have a son by Sarah. And immediately you go to Genesis 16 and what happens? God had just spoken. God had just promised. God had just gone over the whole thing. And immediately the next chapter, chapter 16, you find Sarah taking matters into her own hands and trying to help God out. I mean, she wanted to give God a hand. She tried to help him because God needed

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4: If a barren woman wanted to give her husband children, she would give her maidservant to her husband, and therefore they'll bring descendants that way. That was the cultural thing. That was the done thing. Desperate housewives back then did a lot of desperate things. Well, that was the culture. That was unbelievers were doing. That was with the people who have not received the word of God and the promises of God and the assurance of God and those who have not fellowshipped with God. Listen to me. Every study that I read concludes that the lifestyle of Christians is not much different from those who are not Christians. And that is why Jesus asked rhetorically, will the Son of Man find faith when he comes to the earth again? And as we come to the end times, I'm convinced that the distinguishing mark between true Christians and cultural Christians is going to be faith. Walking by faith or walking by feeling is going to be the great divide between wheat and chaff and sheep and goats. So why did Sarah do that? Why did Sarah do that? She couldn't wait for God to fulfill His promises, His timing, in His way. Look at verse 2 again. Oh, the Lord kept me from having children. Listen to me. Beloved, listen. Be careful when you start feeling sorry for yourself. Have you ever felt sorry for yourself? I sure have. I thank God they don't last for very long. God is working a miracle in your life when you surrender to Him, so don't blow it. Sarah was thinking that she was being selfless, and she ended up wronging Hagar, wronging Abraham, but above all, she wronged herself. Beloved, listen to me. We often make the same mistake that Sarah made. We presume on God's grace on the one hand, and then we try to help God out on the other. What about Abraham? Oh, bless his heart, he went along with the scheme. I mean, he could have said, Sarah, buttercup, God promised. Sarah, sugar plum, whatever they called them back then, you know. God said. But he went right along. He went with the program. It was the natural thing to do. It really was. But beloved, listen to me. Be careful when you do the natural things because you are hindering the supernatural. But praise God. He often rules our silly schemes. He often redeems our foolish plans. And then reveals His faithfulness in the process. Nursery rhymes we taught our children. You know, Humpty Dumpty sat on the wall. Humpty Dumpty had a great fall. All the king's horses and all the king's men could not put Humpty Dumpty together again. Do you know why? Because Humpty Dumpty needed the king. And only the king can put Humpty Dumpty together again. And let me tell you, if your life is falling apart, if you're going through difficulties, if you're going through times that you don't understand, if you are suffering in any way, remember this, the king wants to put you together again. You've heard all the arguments that come from our culture. Positive thoughts will bring about miracles. Visualization will bring about miracles. Meditation will bring about miracles. Beloved, listen to me. The truth is, only faith in the promises of God will bring about the power of God. And Sarah decided to write her own book entitled Homemade Recipe for a Miracle. Abraham will be able to have a son. Ah, the son that he always wanted.

0: Isn't that wonderful? Isn't that dandy? Isn't that a great idea? Man, this is a wonderful scheme of mine. Well, it wasn't a recipe for a miracle. It was a recipe for disaster. But God, in His sovereign plan, and I've been thinking about this lately quite a bit, actually, why God, in His sovereign plan, allowed for Ishmael to be born and be a large nation. And I'm convinced now that it was so that they may be constant rebuke to the children of God for their unfaithfulness to Him. Go down a few verses in Genesis 16. As soon as Sarah's scheme succeeded and Hagar got pregnant, Sarah said, "Abraham, where are you? Look at what you've done." "Abraham, it's all your fault. Get rid of her." Beloved, be careful. Be careful doing that which may look heroic on the outside. Be careful. That may look heroic on the outside, but on the inside is filled with pride. Be careful of giving the appearance of self-sacrificing on the outside. When you have ulterior motives on the inside, our outer acts may look heroic, but invariably it's full of selfishness and pride. Look at it here. As soon as Hagar got blessed with a son, Sarah's false pride surfaced. I mean, Sarah's wrong motives popped up their ugly head. And you can imagine poor Abraham saying, "But Sarah, honey, it was your idea." Now, guys, that is a bad thing. You don't do that. Because Sarah would have said to him, I said, "Abraham, don't confuse me with the facts. My mind is made up. Get rid of her." But that's not all. Do you know that between Genesis 16 and Genesis 17, in about 13 years of Sarah trying to forget her past scheme, 13 years of Sarah trying to get over that part on her effort to help God out and failed, 13 years of pretending that it was just a nightmare, 13 years of Sarah contemplating what she had done. And in Genesis 18, the pre-incarnate Christ with two angels show up in Abraham and Sarah's tent. You have heard the saying, entertaining angels unawares? That's where it comes from. And Sarah and Abraham exercise hospitality and generous hospitality to the strange visitors. To Sarah's credit, she never complained about Abraham bringing guests for dinner without notice. And here in Genesis 18:9, the Lord asks for Sarah by name. He asks for her by name. Please listen to me, beloved friend, listen to me. When the pre-incarnate Christ asked for Sarah by name, it was not to condemn her. It was not to rebuke her. It was not to remind her of her past failures. It was not to scold her over her past schemes. No, my friend, He asked for her by name so that He may overwhelm her with His grace, so that He may give her the good news, so that He may bestow on her the gift of faith, so that He may affirm His promises to her, and so that He may remind her and Abraham of His faithfulness. And so the Lord said, "This time next year, Sarah, you're going to have a baby." "What? Me? Are you kidding?" And she laughs. Well, here's her weakness again. Here, her inability to believe God again. Here's her doubt again. Here is her cynicism again. And so in verse 14 of chapter 18, the Lord said, "Is there anything too difficult for the Lord?" Sarah, you thought that I have the power to close your womb, but I also have the power to open your womb. Poor old Sarah, she couldn't win for losing. When she was confronted by the Lord about her laughter and about her cynicism, she lies. And she says, who, me? I didn't laugh. That wasn't me. Poor Sarah, she did not know that she was talking to the Lord of life, that this is the one who sees the very secrets of our hearts. This is the one who knows our very thoughts before we think them. He knows our reaction before we act on them. He knows. He's the one who sees everything. He's the one who knows everything. He's the one who hears everything. Most likely, right after that, Sarah felt deep conviction and said to Abraham, my days of doubt are over. My days of disbelief and disobedience are over. Abby, my boy, your wish is my command. Let's get on with it. I now believe God. And so Hebrews 11:11. By faith, Sarah herself received the ability to conceive even beyond the proper time of life, since she considered him faithful who promised. So, my beloved friend, I'm going to ask you this. What are your weaknesses? What are your weaknesses? What do you do with these weaknesses? Do you confess them and allow God to empower you to overcome them, or even use them for His glory? Do you surrender them so that He may bring victory out of them? Father, it is incredible to think about your graciousness. Lord, so many of us fall in the trap of thinking that we can deserve your grace. And somehow in your sovereign will, you allow us to experience that grace in the times when we least feel deserve it. Because that's what it is. It is your grace. And just as your grace overwhelmed Sarah's doubt and cynicism, oh God, I pray that you will allow your grace overcome all of our weaknesses, whatever they may be. Father, that we would not allow the enemy of our soul to get us focused on these weaknesses and keep us from being effective and keep us from witnessing and keeping us from serving and keep us from being the sent ones, the ambassadors who reconcile the world to you. And Father, I pray for your power. You're a generous God. You give us more than what we ask. In Jesus' name, amen.
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2: 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The KingdomSat is a major arm of Leading the Way's global ministry. A unique approach to Christian broadcasting, the KingdomSat fuses the best of both the West and the East. Alongside Dr. Youssef, prominent speakers from the Western world have joined with indigenous partners in the region to create a fusion of programming that will speak truth to viewers in restricted regions. Programming on the KingdomSat is diverse, covering topics like evangelism, apologetics, teaching, discipleship, Bible study, praise and worship, as well as programs specifically designed for children. The KingdomSat also features special live broadcasts, including live events from the Middle East region. With a dedication to accurate and digestible biblical teaching, the KingdomSat is a perfect platform to reach the lost in hard-to-reach countries, as well as for converts who are persecuted or new believers who don't have access to local churches for discipleship. The KingdomSat is not only a satellite channel. 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
9: New Jersey has a new abortion law. Here's Michael Harrington with the story.
10: Democratic Governor Mikey Sherrill has signed a measure that targets pro-life demonstrators by making it a crime to, quote, unlawfully restrict a woman from entering an abortion clinic. Since the Supreme Court overturned Roe v. Wade, the Democratic leadership in New Jersey has been actively seeking to make the state an abortion destination. The legislation also bars any New Jersey official from cooperating in an investigation into violation of abortion bans in other states. Michael Harrington reporting.
9: Survey from the Pew Research Center indicating a majority of Americans, including many Democrats, turning against the practice of letting males compete against females in sports. Leon Saper of the Manhattan Institute says President Trump's opposition to the LGBT agenda has given him a serious political edge. This is SRN News.
11: 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The Word.
12: What does true repentance look like? Change. A change of direction, a change of desire for His glory and His name.
13: Being changed is one thing the modern church doesn't focus on, but it's exactly what the Word of God calls us to do. Welcome to this episode of Abide with Applewood Today, a ministry of Applewood Baptist Church in Wheat Ridge. And today, Pastor Derek Jones, a member of our preaching team, continues his sermon from last time that he called Healed. And we'll pick up with the interaction Peter and the disciples had with a lame man in Acts chapter 3.
12: Peter says, "Look at us." And now this beggar knows he has their attention. He's going to receive something. Look at verse 5. He gets excited. I want to pause for a moment. Think about Peter and John at this moment. They are mega church pastors. They're now shepherding a church of over 3,000. I mean, they're teaching day, night, in the morning. I mean, they're so busy, but yet, what do you notice about them? They're never too busy for the person. They're never too busy for the individual. And here, they fix their eyes. And the one was just as important as the thousands. May it be said of us. They took time. They fixed their gaze on him. And notice what Peter said, "I do not have silver or gold, but what I do have, I give you. In the name of Jesus Christ the Nazarene, walk." I mean, think about this lame man. He had no idea. He wanted to settle for money. He wanted to settle for material things. And yet, Peter says, "I don't have that. What I have is so much better. Get up and stand and walk." And he gets up. His feet were strengthened. His ankles were strengthened. His legs were healed. And it was immediately, instantaneously. And it was validated. This man is standing. Friends, this could have been the first time that this man stood shoulder to shoulder with any other man. And he begins to walk. And then he enters into the temple, and his walking is turning to leaping, and then his leaping is turning to praising. I mean, picture the scene, and everyone's there saying, "Hey, I know that's the guy for 40 years. He's been lame, and now he's dancing. What's going on?" And you could picture the commotion in the crowd, and then the Holy Spirit promised to bring to remembrance the Old Testament, write the New Testament, so you can picture the Holy Spirit bringing to remembrance the prophet Isaiah, when Isaiah wrote, "The days of Christ, the eyes of the blind will be opened. The ears of the deaf will be unstopped. The lame will leap like a deer. And the tongue of the mute will shout for joy." It's happening. The lame, they're dancing through the power and blood of Jesus Christ. What excitement. What awe. What a special time. And we know that this was normative in the life of the apostles. We know that before Jesus left, they were going to birth the church. And Jesus said, "I am going to give you the ability to do many wonders and signs." Why? So that the world will know that you are my messengers. That you lived with me. And you represent me. And through these signs and miracles, I'm going to establish my church just like when I was here. And we saw last week in Acts chapter 2, verse 43, everyone kept feeling a sense of awe. And many wonders and signs were taking place through the apostles. Notice this. Wonders and signs weren't taking place through the church, but through who, friends? The apostles. God gave the apostle this special apostolic age where they had the ability to cure all things immediately, permanently, so that the world will know that they are his followers. Today, People don't have this gift of healing. Some of you might have been in churches and charismatic churches where it's like, hey, people have this gift of healing. I have the gift of healing. No, our God can heal whenever He wants. Our God can do whatever He wants. When I go to the hospital, we go and we pray. But it's important for us to understand that this was a special apostolic age that God has given the apostles to do these signs and wonders. Why? There was no New Testament. They were writing the New Testament. So how could people know they were Christ's messengers? Not only did they live with Christ, but He gave this power to validate the word of God that they were speaking. So what do we have today? If we don't, God still does miracles. There's still fireworks, but it's just not normative, and it's not a person. It's not a person. It's the Father who gets all the glory. Even in our narrative, God gets the glory, even in this apostolic age. But how do we know today, if there's not signs and wonders, if this person is a messenger of God? Here's the way. We don't need signs and wonders. You're a messenger of God. What do we need to know? The Word of God. And when you hear something preached, is it the Word of God? Does it fit with what the apostles inspired? God spoke through the apostles and through the Word of God. We validate if you are a messenger of His. And the character of your life, the Holy Spirit is moving. Friends, we must know the Word of God to be able to tell who is of the flock and who's not. Listen to what you're teaching. We live in a day and age where anyone can call themselves pastor, elder. Anyone can start a church in their basement. How do you know? How do you know? Chapter and verse. Are they preaching the words? We must know the real deal to understand the counterfeits. Even before Jesus left, He said, there's going to be counterfeits all over. Don't just come in here without your discernment. There's going to be wolves in sheep clothing. There's going to be false brethren secretly brought in. So how do you protect your own heart, your kids, your wife, your friends from the counterfeit messengers of Christ? Know the Scripture. Recently, I was talking to my older brother, who's a sheriff for the Jefferson County Police Department, about those who impersonate police officers. Seems like you hear stories of those impersonating police, and they get away with it. Like, people submit to them, and how do you tell? And he said, most of the time, those impersonating the police always carry a badge. And they show the badge to people. The hard part is everyday people, you and me. I don't know what the real badge looks like. So if a personator pulls me over and shows the badge, I'm like, all right, cool, I'm in trouble, I did it. But what happens when a police impersonator pulls Dwayne over and shows a false badge? Or any police officer, they know it's not true. Why? Because they know what the real one looks like. They can look at their own badge. Deputy Sheriff, Jefferson County, they can know that there's the seal of Colorado on it, and they know the real thing in a way where they can recognize counterfeits. And here, through this man being lamed, God gave this supernatural power to validate the apostles were true messengers. But today we have the Word to do that. Do we know the Word? Do you know the Word well enough to recognize the counterfeit? The lame man is healed. The place is stirring. What happens next? Our second point, the message to the crowd. Look at verse 11. While he was clinging to Peter and John, all the people ran together to them in so-called portico of Solomon, full of amazement. This was the portico surrounding the temple courts of the Gentiles. Many of us are familiar even with this, because in John, this is where Jesus preached that He was the good shepherd. So you have all these people wondering, a miracle just happened. What does Peter do? He begins to preach, be in season and out of season. To what? Preach the word. So here, Peter, there's a huge crowd. This is the most popular time to pray. And Peter's like, all right, full of the Holy Spirit, let's go. And he begins his second sermon. And notice how he begins. Men of Israel, He says, "My brothers, why are you still amazed? Why are you looking at us as if the power comes from us? No, no, it has nothing to do with us." But look at verse 13. "The God of Abraham and Isaac and Jacob, through his son Jesus Christ, healed this man." Right away, these Jews knew that this was the name of God that he answered Moses to in Exodus 3:6, the God of Abraham, Isaac, and Jacob. And here Peter says, it's not us. There's nothing special about me. True ministry is self-denial. Don't look at me. Look at the one that you crucified. Look at Jesus. And then he gives them a history lesson in his sermon. Listen to this. Look at verse 13. He says, "This happens through the power of Jesus, whom you delivered and disowned in front of Pilate, whom you asked for a murderer's release," verse 14, "who you put to death," verse 15. And he says, "He has been glorified." Guess what? Even though you delivered him, even though you released a murderer, even though you put him to death, guess what? He has been glorified. He lives today, and it's through his name that this man walks. Picture Peter saying, "Listen, he rose from the dead. I saw it with my own eyes. I saw him ascend to the heavens. He's been glorified. He's at the right hand of the Father right now." You talk about a mic drop. The one who healed this man is the one that you killed. And guess what? He's still alive. And Peter gets into this Christ-centered sermon. Look at verse 13. He's speaking to Jews. They know this language. Jesus, the servant. They know the Old Testament spoke of this suffering servant, Isaiah 53. The Son of God was going to come not to be served, but to serve and to give his life as a ransom for many, to have his body broken and his blood shed. This is the type of servant. And here Peter says, this Jesus who fulfilled this prophecy, he was the servant. It doesn't stop there. Look at verse 15. This Jesus who's the Prince of Life. If you look at this Greek word, Prince of Life, it means originator. This Jesus who created all things, through all things, spiritual and physical, come. He's the servant. He's the Prince of Life. Look at verse 14. This Jesus who's the Holy and Righteous One, the pure, spotless Lamb who fulfilled the law perfectly. That's why Paul, writing to the church in Corinth, says this: he made him who what, church? Knew no sin, to be sin on our behalf, so that we might become the righteousness of God. His sermon is dripping in Christology. Now look at verse 16. In case you missed it, on the basis of faith in his name, it is the name of Jesus which has strengthened this man who you see and know. And the faith which comes through him has given him this perfect health in the presence of all. He gives glory to Jesus. Jesus does the work. There's power not in men, but in Jesus, in the name of Jesus, in the blood of Jesus. And I love this because this is Peter's second sermon. Pastor Matt did a great job preaching the first, and it's similar. What does Peter do? Peter is preaching Jesus. He's preaching repentance. Peter's not worried about being eloquent, friends. You think Peter's worried about being funny? How many illustrations he has in his sermon. Peter's not worried about offending people. He just told his audience, "You are the one that killed Jesus." How seeker sensitive is that? And yet he just preached the gospel. It wasn't man-centered. God loves you. You're the center of the universe. God wants everything, happy, health. No, it was about Jesus. And we look at these two sermons, and what do we see? The structure. It's sin and guilt and Christ and resurrection and fulfilled prophecy. And in a moment, we're going to see repentance because judgment is coming. He preached the gospel, and the gospel of Jesus Christ pierced men's hearts. I want to encourage you this morning, friends, if you're in Jesus. So often we make things so difficult. You look at Peter's sermons, both of them, it's simple stuff, it's foundational stuff, that we're sick in sin and Jesus came and died and rose again. He was the fulfillment of prophecy, repent and believe. And so often we can make it so difficult, or we can get nervous of how they're going to react, and we don't want to offend them. And may we just be encouraged, the church, to understand, stick to the same formula. We don't need to soften the message, change the message, manipulate the message, preach the message, Christ crucified, and let the Holy Spirit move. Because the power is not in the messenger. It's in the blood. It's in the name of Jesus. And many of us, we know the foundations. We know enough about the Bible to preach the same sermon Peter did. May you be encouraged. May we never be ashamed. May remember God saying, we are not ashamed of the gospel. It's the power of God for salvation to everyone who believes, to the Jew first and also the Greek. We've seen the lame man healed. We've just heard the message, and it continues. The third point, the hope of refreshment and restoration. Look at verse 17. And now, brethren, I know that you acted in ignorance, just as your rulers did. But the things which God announced beforehand by the mouth of all the prophets, that his Christ would suffer, he is thus fulfilled. So here, this message of your sinner, you killed Christ. You need to repent. Now, what does he do? He meets it with grace. And he says, even you acted in ignorance. You had no idea. You are spiritually blinded. The Bible says spiritual things are revealed through the Holy Spirit. And he's saying to the crowds, you are ignorant because you could not see. Remember Jesus saying, you cannot see. And then he says, because God is in charge. God announced beforehand by the mouth of the prophets all that was going to happen. So now you hear Peter, you can almost sense him pleading with the Jews, saying, listen, I know you're spiritually blind. I know God's planned this, but here's the cool thing. The story's not done. There's chance today to repent and to believe. And here we see this tension of earlier, Peter said, you are the ones that brought Jesus to the cross. And now he's saying, but God knew it. It's this tension between human responsibility and God's sovereignty. But here, notice where he goes. He says, it's not too late. Look at verse 19. Repent and return so that you may have hope. It's the good news of the gospel. Today we live in a day where people can repent and turn. What does that mean? This idea of repent means to change one's mind or purpose back to God, to literally return to God. The Bible teaches that we are born in sin, that our mind is focused on ourselves. It's all about us, and we are running from God. We've turned our back in God in disobedience, and when we see that there is a creator and we see the love of Jesus, we can repent and turn back to God. And change our way of thinking, our way of life, where it's not about us and it's about him. And this is where Peter is saying to the Israelites, turn, turn. Stop living in rebellion. This idea of repentance, biblically, hear me, friends, it always means changed behavior, turning directions from what you were doing to now what you're going to do. And this is the idea, when you repent truly in Jesus, you can't just go to do everything you were doing as if it never happened. But when you truly are saved, repentance is a turning, a changing of mind, a changing of desires, where once you loved this world and now you love the eternal. Once you loved yourself and now you love Jesus. This is what repentance is. And in our day and age, we just, hey, say this. Forget repentance. Forget anything. Forget surrender. Forget lordship. Forget anything. It's nowhere in Scripture. Jesus talks about what repentance looks like. He gives a parable in Matthew 21. Church, may we hear the words of the Father. Listen to what Jesus says in Matthew 21, talking about what repentance truly is. What do you think? A man had two sons, and he came to the first and said, go work today in the vineyard. And he answered, I will not. But after he regretted it and went, the man came to the second and said the same thing, and he answered, I will, sir. But he did not go. Which of the two did the will of his father? They said, the first. Jesus said to them, truly, I say to you that the tax collector and the prostitutes will get into the kingdom of God before you. For John came to you in the way of righteousness, and you did not believe him, but the tax collectors and prostitutes did believe him. And you, seeing this, did not even feel remorse afterwards so as to believe in him. What is Jesus saying? One of the sons is like, yeah, I'll go work, and never goes. We're all like that, son. Yeah, I want to do my own way. But then there was another son who was like, I don't want to go. But what did he do? He had a change of heart. And he went. And he worked for his father. And hear what Jesus says. What does true repentance look like? Change. A change of direction. A change of desire. For his glory and his name. And here, this is what Peter is telling the Jews. What happens if this is you and you surrender your life to Jesus? There's benefits. Look at verse 19. First benefit, your sins are going to be wiped away forever. How awesome is that? It's the idea of wiping ink off a document. Here, if you repent and you follow Jesus, all your sins, past, present, future, will be wiped away. Here, the Jews are the one that put Jesus on the cross. If they can find forgiveness, no matter who you are this morning or watching online, the blood of Christ is more powerful than anything you've done. And if you repent and follow him, all of your sins can be washed away. How awesome is that?
14: Hallelujah. Amen.
12: No matter who you are, no matter what you've done, if you repent and follow Jesus, you're going to stand before him, your judge, one day, and you're righteous and perfect because of him, not because of us. The psalmist said, as far as the east is from the west, so far as he removed our transgressions from us. This is our identity. No matter what happened this week, if you're in Jesus, dance and celebrate because you have been washed and healed. If that doesn't excite you, I don't know what does. But it doesn't stop there. Look at verse 19, the second part. Not only will your sins be wiped away, but spiritual refreshing may come. You'll be refreshed. Christ is going to come back. In verse 20, he says, the Jews are waiting for this millennium kingdom where their Savior is going to come and reign, and there's going to be everlasting peace and refreshing. And here he is saying, Christ is the fulfillment of all the Old Testament prophets that you guys know. Jesus is the one. Believe in him. So when he comes back, you may be refreshed for all of eternity. He's like, picture Peter just pleading with him. For God was going to restore all things. True satisfaction. Can you hear the affection in Peter's voice? And then he says, not only will your sins be wiped away, refreshing's going to come. Don't miss this. This is part of the message. You will not be destroyed. In verse 23. What does Peter say? When he comes, either you're going to be refreshed or you're going to be destroyed. There are two options. And this is part of Peter's sermon. He's preaching this. He's not apologetic for this. And there's many men today and women who think that they can kind of take a side or no side. I'm indifferent to Jesus. That's impossible. Jesus said, either you are for me or you're against me. Peter says, if you reject the Savior, destruction is coming. Judgment is coming, where you will be cast into outer darkness and spend eternity in hell. Friends, it is there. It's in the text, and it is true, and it's part of the message. But here's the good news. There's grace. Today is the day of salvation. I stand at the door and knock. If you hear my voice, open. Come, and I will dine with you and be in you. Here Jesus says, and look at Peter, how he ends it, verse 25. It is you who are the sons of the prophets of the covenant with God made with your fathers, saying to Abraham, in your seed all the families of the earth shall be blessed. For you first God raised up his servant and sent him to bless you by turning every one of you from your wicked ways. Peter ends by saying, you guys are the Jews. You still have chance today. He's from our seed. He's the one everything pointed to. Believe and repent. And friends, next week we're going to see the response. Unbelievable what God is doing. No matter who you are today, where you come from, if this is your first time in church or not, it does not matter what you've done, it does not matter how bad you think you are. There's something in this narrative that we all can relate to, and you know who that is? It's the lame man. The lame man was born sick and lame because of sin. The Bible teaches that all of us are born spiritually sick and lame because of Adam's sin. For all have sinned and fall short of the glory of God. The lame man could not keep the law. He couldn't go into the temple. He couldn't obey all the rules because of his illness. And the Bible teaches that you and I are like this lame man, that we cannot keep the law perfectly, and that we can't enter into God's presence because of our illness, which is sin. This lame man could do nothing to heal his spiritual condition on his own. And the Bible teaches that no matter who you are, that we're just like this lame man. There's nothing we can do in and of ourselves to heal this condition. The lame man was a recipient of God's grace and was healed by the name of Jesus. He did not earn it. He did not deserve it. And the Bible teaches the same is true of us. All we have to do to be healed, friends, is call out to the name of Jesus Christ of Nazareth. Salvation is by grace alone. This lame man, when he was healed, responded by walking and dancing and praising. And I pray for us, if you're like this lame man, where you went from healthy or unhealthy to healthy because of the blood of Jesus, I pray for each of us that our lives would be characterized by running and dancing and praising the one who heals.
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9: With SRN News, I'm Jason Walker. Supreme Court decision clearing one obstacle to the enactment of President Trump's order on mail voting may be meaning the order ultimately takes effect for before November's elections. Now, that decision could kick off a legal battle over the constitutionality of the order. In South Carolina, new Senator Darlene Graham urging voters there to reject a leftist movement within the Democratic Party. She has won the GOP nomination to replace her late brother in South Carolina's general election ballot. She defeated Ralph Norman in Tuesday's special GOP runoff. Families who lost loved ones when a suitcase bomb detonated on Pan Am Flight 103 in 1988 had been preparing to go to trial and watch the trial, but a judge has suspended it temporarily. SRN News. Denver weather.
16: Be a very nice and rather seasonal Wednesday here across the Denver metro area. Average high and low this time of the year is in the mid-80s and upper 50s. We're going to be looking at mid to maybe an upper 80 today. Enough energy and enough atmospheric moisture that we will see some scattered strong to possibly even a few severe thunderstorms, most of which, though, should hold off until probably after the Rockies matinee game today. Temperatures tonight under partially clearing skies near 60. Back to near 90 for a high Thursday. Mostly dry, hot, and mostly dry Saturday. Highs mid-90s. I'm meteorologist Mark Huer.
17: Current temperature,
18: 69 degrees.
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20: You ever notice your flesh still rises up? You ever notice that there's a restraining power of the Holy Spirit? I think that's why I coach flag football for fourth and fifth graders. Because when I'm on the sideline and I see things, I know how I would have responded 20 years ago. And it would not have been pretty. Like even yesterday, at some of the worst things I've ever seen in a fourth and fifth grade game, I found myself, because of the restraining power of the Holy Spirit, reminding myself that I was a pastor, reminding myself I was a Christian. You know, don't say anything. Just be kind. And I was. But very unhappy on the inside. Right? That's the restraining power of the Spirit. I was texting my dad. I said, Dad, here's what happened. Here's what I thought. He's like, good thing you didn't do that. That's the restraining power of the Spirit, because there's always this pull to go back to our flesh in the patterns that we once knew, that we knew so well, because they worked for us. They got things done for us. They work in the world. They just don't work as well in the kingdom. Amen? That's why we're called to live for Him. That's why we're called to live like obedient children. And here's the promise. It's not even you doing good stuff for God. I mean, here's what obedience is. When you became a Christian through the Holy Spirit, Jesus Christ came to dwell in and through you. So here's what obedience looks like. It's Jesus saying, will you let me live the fullness of my life in and through you? I'm not asking you to change. I'm just wondering if you'll let me work my life through you. It's me doing the work. It's not you correcting your faults. Jesus is asking for you to be surrendered to Him in such a way where He's able to pour Himself out, where you used to pour yourself out. Do you see the difference? And as obedient children, we don't want to live in the former patterns that we had. I mean, Ephesians 2 tells us what those patterns look like. Ephesians 2, 1 to 3 says, and you were dead in your trespasses and sins, in which you formerly walked according to the course of this world, that's imbibing on the world, and according to the prince of the power of the air, which means that you are under the thumb of the devil, of the spirit that is now working in the sons of disobedience. He says this, among them we too all formerly lived in the lust of our flesh, indulging the desires of the flesh and of the mind, and were by nature children of wrath, even as the rest. I mean, it's just giving an objective statement. That's what you were, but you're not that anymore, because God, being rich in mercy, saved us. That even when we were dead in our sins, He saved us. It's by grace we have been saved. Now listen to this. He says, because of this, verse 15, but like the Holy One who called you, be holy yourselves also. And how much of your behavior, what's your Bible say? All of your behavior, right? In everything. Because it is written, you shall be holy, for I am holy. Jesus in the Sermon on the Mount said, be perfect, therefore, as your heavenly Father is perfect. Be holy, because I'm holy. In other words, because Christ is in you, he wants to live his character in and through you. He wants you to have moral excellence and virtue in what you do, so Christ can be glorified in and through your life in such a way. Now, let's talk about holiness for a second. Because holiness is often not talked about in church. The Bible already says that you are holy because you're in Christ. But then how do you live out your holiness? It's like this. Holiness and sin do not coexist. They don't work together. In other words, when you have sin in your life, it's why the Bible tells us to confess our sin. Because when we confess our sin, God is faithful and just to forgive our sin and cleanse us from all unrighteousness. But some of us, from time to time, pastor included, when we're aware of sin, we don't confess sin. We have different ways of dealing with sin that keep us from living out the holiness that God requires. And as I was preparing this message, and as I was preparing for the men on Thursday, I realized, man, Jeff, you're quite an expert on how to do this stuff with sin. But I want to tell you about six different ways that are wrong ways to deal with your sin. Because they affect each and every one of us. Maybe not all of these are going on at the same time, but we tend to be experts in this. And the first way is this. We hide our sin. We hide our sin. The sin is there, but I hide it in such a way that you don't realize the severity of my sin. In other words, we may go out to dinner and you see me have a couple of drinks. What you don't see is I go home and get drunk every night. You may see that from time to time I talk about someone who's not my spouse, but what you don't see is deep down that I have a lusting issue in my heart, and that's really consuming to me. You may see from time to time I'm a little bit harsh with my wife and kids, but what you don't see is the severity of how brutal I am to them all the time. I hide it. I can make myself look good enough for you so that you are aware that I have sin. You just don't know the severity of my sin. I hide it. I don't want you, God, or anybody else to see it. Let me tell you something. Can you hide your sin from God? Let me just tell you something. He knows every sin you've sinned, and he knows how severe it is and how desperate you are. We hide it. Second is this. We gloss it over. We gloss over sin. When sin happens, we say it's not that big of a deal. As a matter of fact, when we come to church on Sunday, we're like, Pastor, just tell me how to live a good life. Give me a leadership talk. Quit talking about sin. It's not that big of a deal. You know what? I'm just glossing it over. Yes, I did that. Probably wasn't the best. You know, that kind of thing. That's glossing over our sin. Then we get to this third one. We excuse it. This isn't just like, yeah, I sinned and I'm glossing it over. This is when we give excuses for it. This is because we are so objectively ruthless with everybody except ourselves when it comes to our sin. If somebody else sinned the way that you were sinning, or they sinned that way against you, it would tick you off or hurt you or make you mad. But when it's you that does it, it's not that big of a deal. You don't understand the parents that I had when I grew up. You don't understand the coach that I had when I was in high school. You don't understand my circumstances and what I've had to overcome. I mean, I'm telling you, yes, I sin, but let me tell you why. Because for me, it's okay. You know, I realize that people that are under the age of 25 should be virgins until they get married. But guess what? I'm 55 years old, and so that really doesn't apply to me. And we can live together because, you know what? God's standards can't really apply to somebody my age. No. That's when we make excuses for our sin. Yeah, my wife says that I yell at her a lot. I'm not really yelling. I'm just correcting because she needs to hear that. I mean, we excuse it. How about this one? We coddle it. There are certain sins some people just enjoy. And then they coddle it and they kind of pet it. And they're like, I know this is wrong, but it's not really hurting anybody but me. It's not really affecting anybody but me. My wife doesn't even know about it. My friends don't even know about it. I mean, this is a private sin. This is just something, it's kind of always been there. I've even prayed about it and it hasn't gone away. So it's just more enjoyable just to know that it's there rather than to really deal with it. Numbers 32:23 says you can be sure of this. Let me tell you something. Your sin will find you out. It will find you out. You can coddle it for a while. It's coming out. The more you try to push it down, the more it's going to come up and the more public it's going to be when it does. How about this? We cover our sin. This is where we intentionally try to hide it so that no one else sees it. This goes beyond hiding it. This means I'm going to live in such a phony and fake way that you will actually think there is no sin in my life. Isn't it interesting at the Last Supper when Jesus says, one of you will betray me? Nobody looks at Judas Iscariot and says, yeah, it's him. How come they didn't know? Because he covered it up so well. He didn't even have a relationship with Christ. Jesus said, one of you is a devil. Here they were with the devil for 3 years and they didn't even know it. Why? Because you can get really good at being religious. Listen here, church. Some of you aren't even saved that come to Brave Church, but because you're so religious, you hide everything and you think just by singing songs, repeating scripture, and doing things that that's enough. No, you've covered up all your sin. And for some of you, you do a good job.

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4: That from this moment on, you can't change yourself. It's repenting and forsaking your sin. In the Old Testament, it says it like this in the book of Proverbs 28:13. It should be a verse that I have memorized. It should be one that I do memorize. It says, he who conceals his transgressions will not prosper, but he who confesses and forsakes them will find compassion, mercy. As I was studying that this week, confess and forsake means this. Confess means you throw it down, and forsake means that you run away from it. See, if you don't, sin is like dynamite. And there's a fuse on the end of the dynamite. You just don't know how long the fuse is. And when you're sinning, you've lit it. Confession squelches the flame. If you don't confess, the wick continues to burn, and you don't know how long the wick is, but I'm promising you this, at some point in time, it will blow up. And it will blow up at a time that you don't want and in a way that you don't want. And here's the invitation from the cross of Jesus. I came to pay for all of that. You don't need to live in any of that anymore. You are redeemed. You are holy. And if you're a non-believer, you can confess me as your personal Lord and Savior. And if you are a believer, even if you're in sin that's deep and severe, I'm willing to forgive you all over again. That's who I am. That is the good news of the gospel of Jesus Christ. Amen. You can be completely forgiven. You can walk out of this place completely holy, not because of what you've done, but because of what Christ has done for you. Amen? We're called to respond that way. We're called to respond in hope and holiness. We're also called to respond to the gospel in this way, with reverence and responsibility. With reverence and responsibility. He says this, if you address as Father the one who impartially judges according to each one's work, conduct yourself in fear during your time of stay on earth. He's already talked about the fact that we are aliens or strangers here, that our time on earth is short. Here's what he's saying. If you call God your Father, meaning if you have a relationship with Jesus Christ and God's your Father, here's what you should know. He judges everyone's work impartially. It's why Paul says in Romans 2:6 that God will judge each one of you according to your deeds, how you live, what you do. Yes, you can be saved to the full. That's all because of what Jesus did. But we're supposed to live in a stewardship or responsibility before Almighty God, that He sees everything and that He put us here so that we'd live for Him. Now, you know, you've heard me rant a little bit before about this. Like when we as Christians, how we have flowery language that we like to talk about things when things aren't going to go well. Like when we spend $4 million for a crusade in the city and hardly anybody's going to show up and it's not getting traction. We'll say something like this. You know, if even one person gets saved, it's worth it. Really, it's, you know, not. I mean, I'd rather take the $4 million and lead somebody to Christ myself. But here's the point. The person who gets saved, is their life worth more than $4 million? Yes, it is. It's as if God put a $1 billion investment on that person that He saved to get work done. Because here's the truth of the gospel. No matter who you are, no matter what you do, God put you on this earth to make disciples. It doesn't so much matter what your vocation is. If you can do your vocation in such a way where you're multiplying disciples, then you're in the right field. If you say, Jeff, doing what I do, there's no way I could make disciples. Here's what I would tell you. Then God didn't call you there. If you can't make disciples where you're at, you're in the wrong place. But in most places, we can make disciples. That's what we're called to do. And why are we called to do that? Because you're going to give an account for the $1 billion worth of investment that God put in your life, that He stewarded in you for His glory. Why did God give you all the talents He gave you? Ever wonder that? He gave it to you for this reason, so that you could glorify Him by making more disciples. That's why He gave you all your talent. That's why it doesn't mean quit your job, go to seminary, and become a pastor. It's not what it means. It means right where you are, understand this. Everything you have, God is counting on you to be able to pour His life through you so that other people can see what Jesus looks like in you. Right? That's what it means. That's what your life's about. And if you really believe God's word that that's true, then you should live with reverence and respect for the Lord Jesus Christ, because He's going to present you before the Father, and the Father will judge your works. And here's how He's going to judge it. Impartially. And it doesn't matter title. When I get to heaven, it doesn't matter pastor. No pastors in heaven. It doesn't matter.

0: matter church leader, no church leaders in heaven. There's Jesus Christ and Him only, and how am I living for Him? Right? So that's why He says, be good stewards of everything that He's given you. See, this fallacy in North America is this. We say stuff like this. I'm saved. God loves me. Therefore, how I live doesn't matter. It's a fallacy. God saved you because He loves you. And because He loves you, it should require a response where you respond to Him by making disciples. You have a responsibility to God. And why? Because He says in verse 18, here's how you were redeemed. Now think about how important this was to the Father. Knowing that you were not redeemed with perishable things like silver or gold from your futile way of life, inherited from your forefathers. Can I just pause there a second? This just hit me. Some of you need to understand this. Some of the sins that you have in your life, whether you realize it or not, you're only sinning the same sins that your mom and dad sinned. And you're only sinning the same sins that your grandparents sinned. They've been there. Even if you never knew that was the sin of your parents, if you're sinning it, chances are your mom, your dad, your grandpa, your grandma, somebody in your line has sinned those sins. They've been handed down to you. Okay? Just so you know, free of charge. But here's how you were redeemed. With the precious blood as of a lamb, unblemished and spotless, the blood of Christ. How were you redeemed? God didn't redeem you with silver and gold. He didn't just buy you back with money. He gave His only begotten Son to be slaughtered for you. Do you think He cares about that? Do you think He cares about that? I was watching a movie trailer the other day with my family in a movie that we were going to see. It's about a movie coming out. Don't know anything. I'm not endorsing. I'm just telling you. It's based on a true story about a son who falls through the ice and dies. And the mother is praying that her son will live. And he's been dead for a period of time. And it turns out he gets his life back in his lungs and he continues to live. And I'm choked up watching this thing. I look over at my wife. She's bawling, right? I mean, because why? Because we're thinking about our son. And what would happen if it was our son who just tragically died? We're not talking about Jesus who tragically died. We're talking about God the Father who sent Him on purpose to die for your sin. Who sent Him on purpose knowing that you and I would beat Him, spit on Him. Knowing that you and I would put Him on a cross and make Him die and shame Him. That's who God sent. That's how you were redeemed. You were redeemed with that which was priceless. The God-man of the universe. That's what He entrusted to save you. Do you think God cares about that? I know how much I care about my son. And the Bible says, even though you fathers who are evil know how to give good gifts to your kids, how much more your heavenly Father. God is a good Father. And He loved us so much, He gave His most prized possession, His only begotten Son. And because He gave us that, do we not have a responsibility? Do we not have reverence for the God who is coming? Should we not live in fear that, hey, one day those little things that you've covered up, exposed, buried, nobody's going to know about that. The second Jesus Christ comes into the world, all that stuff's going to be known to the God that sees it all. It's a call for us in our life to keep short accounts, to repent, to be gracious, that the blood of Jesus Christ, it not only covers our sin, it expunges our sin, and it fills us with His grace. And we're called to live with that reverence and responsibility in light of the Father's expectation for us. And if we'll live that way, then we can live the third way. That the gospel, the response to the gospel is to be one with amazement and awe of God's intentional work for you. Think about this. For He, Jesus, was foreknown before the foundation of the world. We've talked about that word foreknown. It means God had a plan before the world. The Father, Son, and the Holy Spirit. The Trinity had a plan that God the Father would send His Son to be the Savior of the world. He was foreknown. It wasn't as if Jesus came to earth and then listened to His dad and said, okay, so I'm going to the cross, right? No. In eternity past, at some point in time, it was decided amongst the Trinity where the Father said, this is what you're going to do. And Jesus accepted the call. And long before He was ever conceived by the Holy Spirit and born of the Virgin Mary, He came on purpose to die. It was as good as done. That's what God called His Son to do. And that's what Jesus fulfilled. He says, I only do what I see my Father doing. Now check this out. But He appeared in these last times for the sake of who? What's your Bible say? End of verse 20. But He has appeared in these last days, Jesus Christ, for the sake of you. You. All of us. Why did Jesus come? For you. Yeah, He came and redeemed us, and yeah, He restored glory to His Father, and yeah, He honored His dad, but why'd He come? For you, because He loved you. Did you ever think about that? In eternity past, long before the creation of the world, He had a love for you. He was going to create you, form you, give you purpose, and then come on purpose to save you even while you were dead in your transgressions and sins. Even when He knew you were going to go the wrong way, He loved you. If you ever get that in the depth of your soul, it'll wreck you. I can't believe God would come for me. I know who I am. I know how steeped in sin I am. I know how I rebelled. I know how I have a proclivity to still go my own way. I know how sinful I am through and through. And yet, when I read God's word, it says, no, but Jeff, I love you. I came for you. He came for each and every one of you. Which means this, if you've never confessed Jesus Christ as your own personal Lord and Savior, I got news for you. He wants to. He wants to be your Lord and Savior. He came so that you would choose Him. Right? He came so that you would have a relationship with Him because He loves you. That's who He is. He did it all for you. Now you think about this. I was thinking back to, we have a birthday every other day in March, I think, in my family. My grandma just turned 104 this past Thursday. Isn't that cool? And so we're sending out presents, cards, gifts, I mean everything. And my kids, for them, like any kid, like I was, they just expect a party. They just tell us what they want. They don't think about how much it costs. They don't think about how much time it's going to take. They don't think about how we got to get invitations out. And I was thinking back about my mom when we used to have parties, and it was long before the days of internet, social media, where you could just send out an email blast. You had to buy invitations to the store and write them all out by hand and find everybody's address in the yellow pages and send it all out to them and wait for responses by the phone. And if you weren't there, we didn't have answering machines. Some of you don't even know what those are. We didn't have anything. I mean, there was a lot of work that went into that. All I cared as an 8-year-old is give me my party. Right? Some of us, all we care about, I'm saved. But if you start peeling back the dial and you start seeing all that God did on your behalf, it'll overwhelm you. It'll put you in awe that the God of the universe, who could have been thinking about any number of things, was thinking about you. That when Jesus Christ was on the cross, He was thinking about you. Isn't that awesome? And it's through Him, verse 21 says, that we are believers in God who what? Raised Him from the dead and gave Him glory, so that your faith and hope are in God. How's your response to the gospel? Do you respond with amazement and awe when you think about all that God's done for you? Do you respond with a reverence and a responsibility? Do you respond with hope and holiness in your life? Because I know we can hear a sermon like this and we can think, I'm doing okay on that. I mean, maybe not as good as some, but I'm doing okay. Most of us think we're okay, right? I mean, just this week, I hadn't played checkers in about 2 decades. My 5-year-old wanted to play checkers with me the other day, and I don't think she even knows how to play. I mean, I was helping her set the pieces up, and I was trying to remember how to play. And as we were playing, I was coaching her to beat me because it was such a slaughter. I mean, she would have one that she could jump over. I'd be, hey, just jump over me and take my piece. I mean, I'm telling you, I did really, really well against my 5-year-old daughter in checkers. I mean, I was feeling my confidence built. She wanted to play later in the day. I whooped her again. I mean, it was easy. And so that night, Kim was playing my daughter in checkers, and she got done with her, and I said, hey, how about you and I play? My wife said, I'll whoop you. Now, I don't know how many of you know me very well. I'm slightly competitive at times. And I'm like, baby, there's no way. And I know what it's like. You just don't want to go to bed upset. And I promise you I won't taunt you. I promise I won't say anything bad. I don't want to play. She's like, nope. She's like, I'll beat you too bad. I'm like, we're playing. So I set up all the pieces and we started playing. The game was over so fast that I didn't even know what hit me. And I'm watching what's going on as she's double jumping pieces. And it got to a point where it was so futile, where I had like 2 people left and she had like a whole board. And I made one move and she double jumped to win. And she said,
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0: Right?
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12: With SRN News, I'm Jason Walker. The Secret Service aware of a video threatening the life of Barron Trump.
13: The agency confirmed that Iranian state media aired a video that appears to threaten the life of the president's youngest son. A spokesperson said they investigate anything that can be perceived as a threat toward protectees, and out of concern for operational security, do not discuss matters of protective intelligence. Iranian media have on multiple occasions circulated content threatening the president and family members.
12: Well, the world is mourning the death of Dolly Parton, the beloved star known for, of course, her personality and great songwriting talents. She was born in a very humble beginning. She was born in a one-room cabin in Tennessee in 1946. Only recently was revealed she had been suffering from cancer. This is SRN News.
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0: As believers, our grief should be different from the grief of unbelievers who are without hope and without God. But does that mean we shouldn't be sad when we go to a funeral? Today on Truth for Life, we'll learn how we apply the Apostle Paul's teaching on loss and death to our own experience. Alistair Begg is teaching from 1 Thessalonians chapter 4.
1: When you die, you're going to know whether it's good or whether it's bad. You're going to know whether it's heaven or whether it's hell. You're going to know whether you're with Jesus or whether you are absent from Jesus. Luke chapter 23, and you can study these passages for your homework and at your leisure. Luke 23 and verse 43, you know where I'm going. The man on the cross addresses Jesus and says, "Remember me when you come into your kingdom." And Jesus answered him, "I tell you the truth, today you will be with me in paradise." My kingdom's coming real soon, and you're going to be with me there immediately. Now, we could say more concerning that, but that probably is enough for just now. He wants to address, then, the ignorance of these people in relationship to this matter of falling asleep. He also wants to provide them with instruction concerning the issue of grief. He says, "I don't want you to be ignorant about those who are falling asleep, those who are dying, and I don't want you to be grieving like the rest of men who have no hope." In other words, he says, "I want to provide you with the instruction necessary to dispel any tendencies to sub-Christian mourning." Paul is not here suggesting that the believer is to be free from grief altogether, but rather that he is to be free from the grief which marks the pagan in the face of death. For the unbeliever, in death there is only the dreary wail of despair that is covered up with small talk and finery, far too much plastic and fake flowers, and a deep emptiness. For the believer, there is the exulting, tear-stained psalm of hope. There is genuine grief, but it is not the grief of unbelief. It is the grief attached to the nature of loss. So then there is a distinction which the verse contains between those who are in Christ and those who are the rest. There is instruction which the verse is pointing us to regarding the matter of ignorance over the nature of death itself and concerning the issue of grief for the believer. And so, thirdly and finally, there is an application which this verse commands, calls us to. First of all, it demands that we face the question, each of us, regarding the issue of belief and unbelief. Am I in Christ? Have I responded to the kindness and love of my Savior? Have I been brought from death to life, from darkness to light, from the broad road to the narrow road, from the sinking, shifting sand of my own ingenuity to the rock-solid basis of Christ and His atoning work? That is a question which you as an individual must answer, as must I. It is not a question that may be answered by your parents who sit around you, nor by your spouse who sits next to you. It is not a question which finds an answer in our religious interest, nor finds a solution in our concern for the things of God. We are either dead in our trespasses and in our sins and in our unbelief, or we have been brought from that death unto life. We have believed on the Lord Jesus Christ, and like the Philippian jailer, we have been saved. Where do you stand tonight in relationship to the distinction between faith and unbelief? Secondly, that we need to apply the distinction as it relates to ignorance and knowledge. It may be that as a result of our being together in this day that God has spoken into our lives concerning the rather fatuous way in which we have been dealing with the Scriptures. We have not been daily reading them. We have, even in reading them, perhaps not been studying them. And we felt the kindly prompting of the Spirit of God to say, how long do you plan living as a relatively ignorant Christian? And again, our response must be, Lord Jesus, help me to become a student of the book, to become one who resides in your company. Help me to know the passion of Paul, as he expresses it in Philippians 3, that I might know him and the power of his resurrection, that I may enter into the passion of his sufferings, that I might know him personally and progressively and intimately. There is a distinction in this verse between those who wander as kind of clueless Christians, always hoping that somebody else will have the answer, and those who are committed to a study of the book. Where are you? Where am I in relationship to that? There are many things in life that I quite frankly pay no attention to at all, because I know that I am surrounded by people who are paying attention to it, and I trust them implicitly. And so I don't need to know what it is, because I can turn here and say, what was that? And they'll tell me. And what are we doing next? And they'll tell me. It is wonderful. But in the issue of the Bible, that will not do. I need to know for myself. Now, thirdly and finally in applying it, what about this matter of realistic grief as opposed to abject hopelessness? What is grief? We use the word grief with frequency. Charlie Brown has popularized it in Good Grief. And there is a sense in which grief is good. I thought of entitling this evening, Good Grief. I thought it was more clever than it was helpful, and so I let it go. J. Adams says, this is grief. It is a life-shaking sorrow over loss. Grief tears life to shreds. It shakes one from top to bottom. It pulls a person loose. He comes apart at the seams. Grief is truly nothing less than a life-shattering loss. Now, in that designation, it is clear that grief is not only related to death. We may experience something very close to that in the breakup of a personal relationship. We may experience grief in relationship to the parting with loved ones, even on a human plane. We may experience that in the loss of a job. And it is important for us to be able to define it and to understand what's going on. The idea of bereavement is another helpful word, because bereavement emerges from the verb to reave. And it is an uncommon word. It was common in earlier English. But to reave simply means to ravish, or to forcibly deprive, or to take captive by force. And that is exactly what happens in the experience of bereavement. Because in being bereaved in the loss of loved ones, we are broken up. We are ravished. We are invaded. And it is an intensely personal experience. Now, the fact that our loved ones are with the Lord, which is what Paul is pointing to here as he's going to go on in verse 14 and following, the fact that our loved ones are with the Lord lightens, but does not remove, the experience of loss and loneliness. The fact that our loved ones are with the Lord mitigates our experience, but it does not dispel the hard-to-face reality that in this experience of loss, great joys are now irretrievably gone. And we're not being particularly Christian to deny that. Indeed, we're actually being sub-Christian to deny it. The idea that to walk around saying, I don't miss my loved one, or I really am compensated for in all these ways, has more to do with piosity than it has to do with biblical reality, I believe. Paul, in chapter 1 of Philippians, has got such a view of death that he says he's not sure whether he fancies dying or staying. That's his view, his personal view of death. Oh, so you would say to yourself, then presumably, when any of Paul's friends would die, he would be able to handle that in a snap. It would be a breeze to him. It really wouldn't faze him very much. After all, he's such a solid awareness of what death means for the Christian. Absolutely not. And you can see this in chapter 2 in relationship to his buddy Epaphroditus. Philippians chapter 2, verse 25, this gives us a real insight into the apostle's heart concerning death. He says, I think it's necessary to send back to you Epaphroditus, my brother, fellow worker, fellow soldier, who is also your messenger, whom you sent to take care of my needs. You're beginning to get a picture of the intimacy that he feels with Epaphroditus. He says, for he longs for all of you and is distressed because you heard he was ill. He says, you're right, he was ill. He almost died. But God had mercy on him. And not on him only, but also on me. Notice the phrase, to spare me sorrow upon sorrow. The thought of losing Epaphroditus broke his heart. Sure, he understood about heaven. Yeah, if I depart and be with Christ, that's far better. If I stay, I can do your work. But if Epaphras goes, I will be overwhelmed by sorrow. Now, we don't want to take this to an extreme and start celebrating requiem masses on a 24-hour basis and have faces as long as a dreadful-looking donkey. But it is realistic to recognize that in the experience of loss, there is genuine grief and realistic sorrow. Jesus at the grave of Lazarus wept. John 11 and 35, he wept at the grave of his friend. You read the commentaries on this as to why Jesus wept. Goodness gracious, two words and commentary that would fill the back of a donkey and all kinds of ideas as to why Jesus wept. You know, when we've plummeted the depth of it, the fact of the matter is he wept because he was sad at the loss of Lazarus. The mystery in that encounter is not that he raised Lazarus from the dead. That was easy for Jesus. The mystery in that is that he so identified with our humanity that he shed genuine tears at the loss of his friend. And when Isaiah 600 years before Christ pictures him coming over the horizon of history, he says of him, and he is a man of sorrows and acquainted with grief. And although the Bible introduces us to the reality of Christ's victory over death and the grave, it doesn't call us, loved ones, to some kind of glossy, heartless triumphalism. And I am personally unaware of how it is that dear folks in the loss of dear ones to them are able to tell me within moments of it all happening that it's really not a problem at all. That, I've got to tell you, is spiritual geography into which I have never entered. I'm not denying the reality of their experience. I'm simply saying I haven't entered into that kind of spiritual geography. I haven't been on that latitude and longitude. Loss, for me, has been grief. And the experience of bereavement is such that every tearful memory actually wants to be replaced by another tearful memory. And every sharp pang of loss is succeeded by greater. Did you drive down 43 towards the building this evening? Did you see the sign on the right-hand side? Somebody had put up a big sign. It was so attractive, it stirred my heart. Happy 70th birthday, Mom. Then I may you say, hey, that's nice. I'm 100 yards past that. I said 70th birthday. I said, let me think, 46 my mom was when she died. It's 23 years since she died. That makes her 69. Man, I'd like to be able to put up one of those signs. You want to tell me that because you have some great experience of faith, that the pangs of human sorrow mean nothing to you? Be careful. You may be in a more dangerous predicament than you even understand. Sue and I had lovely friends in Scotland, Mark and Margaret Beaumont. He was a student with me in London for 3 years. He had previously graduated from the University of Glasgow. He was a bright fellow, capable in many ways, and he, along with his wife and children, went off to serve in Morocco. And in 1982, I received this letter from him, written generically because of the nature of the event. Dear friends, as most of you are aware, Margaret gave birth to our little son, Benjamin, at 4:45 a.m. on the 25th of March. Just after the successful delivery of a lovely, healthy boy, Margaret began to hemorrhage profusely. I was involved in a race for blood to save her life. Being O rhesus negative, there was but little at the blood bank. The British Consul General not only notified potential donors, but came to give his own blood at the clinic. By 9 o'clock, the surgeon assured me that the bleeding was coming under control and that it would be possible for me to see Margaret at noon. Just after 11 o'clock, I was awakened. Having helped Margaret to deliver Benjamin all morning, I hadn't slept. I was awakened to be told by the doctor, c'est fini. I looked up and he repeated himself to make sure I understood. Later I found out that though there had been plenty of blood donated, it had not coagulated, and Margaret steadily weakened until she faded away. So the children had to be told. Alone in the living room with the three of them, I started to tell them the great news of their baby brother. Kirsten said, Daddy, why are you sad? As I cried, I tried to talk, but as I got the word died out, a howl like that of a wolf pack went up from all three. With the girl safely stowed away with friends, we proceeded to the British section of the cemetery where Canon Green gave us the deeply moving burial service from the Anglican prayer book. He came to the section for as much that goes to ensure in certain hope of the resurrection to eternal life. I looked at Canon Green and thought of the funerals I had taken. I had so much wanted to give the mourners a hope for the future in the promises of Jesus. Now he was doing the same. And I was being filled with the power of that new creation. God had given me bereavement to unveil the power of the gospel in a dynamic way. Alec Mattia, he writes, tears are proper for believers. Indeed, they should be all the more copious, for Christians are more sensitively aware of every emotion, whether of joy or of sorrow, than those who have known nothing of the softening and enlivening grace of God. And tonight we face our own death with triumphant assurance. But don't tell me you face it without a pang for all that we enjoy in this life, and which will then be lost to us forever. 3 weeks ago, Sue and I followed Ron and Tina, who had previously been at this site. It so happened within days of one another, and we went to the grave of James Miller down in Holmes County. And as we stood there and thought of James, I recalled this letter which I pulled from my files just this evening. And I read it in relationship to what I've just said. We face our death with triumphant assurance, but not without a pang for all that we enjoy in this life and which will then be lost forever. This was written on the 18th of June in 93 to his wife, my dearest Lynn. Only God's love through Jesus Christ to man exceeds, by infinity of course, the love held between a woman and a man. And yet in my marriage to you, I feel I've experienced at least a sign of that highest love from you. You were instrumental in bringing me to faith. You were always there as we grew together. Know now, dearest Lynn, that as my keeping in the hands of God seems about to take me to eternity in His good will, your keeping in the hands of God on this shore can be no less firm. Know that I will always love you, dear Lynn, that all the hosts of heaven, of whom I shall be one, will always be looking to comfort you and protect you. Read the word, dearest Lynn. Let it speak to you. We shall one day be gathered together around His throne. I do not want you, says Paul, to be ignorant concerning those who fall asleep, or to grieve like the rest of men who have no hope.
0: 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Alistair will return in just a minute to close today's program. As the Apostle Paul pointed out, we are either in Christ or we're without hope and without God in the world. This truth alone ought to motivate us as believers to share the gospel with others. Of course, it's not always easy to do that. Disagreement is uncomfortable for most of us, especially when we're sharing the gospel. In the Bible, Jesus gives us many great examples of how to hold to the truth while disagreeing, without being unkind. So how can we apply His approach? Well, that's the topic of a free audiobook you can download today from Truth for Life. 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
1: Our God and our Father, we thank You for the clarity of Your word. And we pray that all and anything that is introducing notes of confusion to our mind may be lost sight of in the centrality of the truth which is here emphasized. I pray, Lord, for those who tonight halt between two opinions, who vacillate between faith and unbelief, who remain without God and without hope in the world, whose hearts are stirred and yet who remain defiant before Your grace. Soften their hearts. Draw them to You. I humbly pray. For those of us who are living in ignorance, which is harming us, and who desire to resolve with Your enabling to make progress now in the things of God, grant that this day may be a genuine step forward in our Christian pilgrimage. And then, Lord, in the matter of grief, teach us what it means to grieve and yet not like the rest of men who have no hope. We do pray that the words of our mouths and the meditation of our hearts this day may be found acceptable in Your sight, O Lord, our strength and our Redeemer. Amen.
0: I'm Bob Lapine. We are glad you studied God's Word with us today. Tomorrow we'll learn why becoming a Christian means more than simply adding Jesus to your life. It involves radical change in both what we believe and how we behave. The Bible teaching of Alistair Begg is furnished by Truth for Life. Where the learning is for living.
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11: With SRN News, I'm Jason Walker. Senator Darlene Graham urging voters in her native South Carolina to reject a leftist movement within the Democratic Party. Graham winning the Republican nomination Tuesday to replace her late brother in that state's general election ballot, notching another win for President Trump after he threw his support behind the political novice. Fire in a hospital nursery in Pakistan claiming the lives of 14 infants. One baby was safely rescued. When she was just 13, she appeared for the first time in the Grand Ole Opry, where Johnny Cash introduced her as a little girl from up in East Tennessee. The legendary Dolly Parton is dead. She was 80 and had been battling cancer. SRN News.
12: Denver weather.
13: A very nice and rather seasonal Wednesday here across the Denver metro area. Average high and low this time of the year is in the mid-80s and upper 50s. We're going to be looking at mid to maybe an upper 80 today. Enough energy and enough atmospheric moisture that we will see some scattered strong to possibly even a few severe thunderstorms, most of which, though, should hold off until probably after the Rockies matinee game today. Temperatures tonight under partially clearing skies near 60. Back to near 90 for a high Thursday, mostly dry. Hot and mostly dry Saturday, highs mid-90s. I'm meteorologist Mark Huer.
14: Current temperature,
15: 70 degrees.
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20: So you can have standards, you can have biblical standards, but you do it in the midst of showing an incredible depth of love. You can accept them without accepting their behavior.
21: Well, that's Dr. Jim Burns sharing about the complex dynamics that parents and their adult children often experience. And if you've got grown kids, you're going to find this conversation to be of great interest. Welcome to Focus on the Family with Jim Daly. I'm John Fuller.
19: Let me just speak to the parents directly. Are there days you're going, what am I doing? Everything I do is wrong. And just filling yourself up with guilt and trying to figure out a better pathway. I think parenting, it's not easy, but it is rewarding. And I can tell you now with two boys in their 20s, I've really enjoyed every aspect of it. When they were little, man, watching those home videos now and laughing, them pretending to be French chefs, working with pepper, water, and mustard and mayonnaise.
21: It was delicious, I'm
19: the
21: sure.
19: The best part was they didn't turn to Gene and I say, would you like a bite? We didn't have to do that part. But man, it is so funny watching those videos. Up until now, we're, you know, the 20s, somethings, it's full of serious questions about school and about vocation and about spouses and other things. So it's really been great, but it isn't easy. And I'm sure some of you are dealing with even greater difficulties with your adult children. It's one of the most common calls that we get here at Focus on the Family for counselors, and we welcome those calls. We want you to get in touch with us. Mm-hmm. Call us. John will give details to do that in just a minute. But that is the question. My kids aren't following the Lord. They're not walking with the Lord. What do I do? And it's almost as if the more control you want to administer, you'll probably drive them further away. And we'll talk about that today with our great guest, Jim Burns.
21: Mm-hmm. And Jim is the founder of Homeward, which is all about educating, equipping, and encouraging parents to build God-honoring families from generation to generation. He's got a book on this topic called When Your Adult Child Strays, Trading Heartache for Hope. And by the way, Jim mentioned our counseling team, and they're a phone call away. 800, the letter A, and the word family.
19: Jim, welcome back to Focus. It's so good to see you.
22: Always great to be with you. I feel like I'm in a family reunion when
19: I'm
22: here.
19: Yeah, I can feel light and lifted up.
22: Yeah, I'm a little disappointed you didn't eat the mustard, pepper, salt thing.
19: Well, no, I would have tried it, just a little sip.
22: Yeah.
19: But they never pressured us, which I thought was great. It's very kind of them.
22: Yeah, now I just saw Trent as a 20-something, and he's, you know, a lot taller than you and a lot bigger than you. He could have forced you at a certain time. He could today.
19: Eat this. But again, you're developing character in your sons and daughters that won't do that.
22: That's what we're trying.
19: And I'm proud to say he's never done that. But hey, let's go there. When parents think about raising toddlers or teenagers, they can expect challenges. Yeah. What I said was true. Somebody gave us great advice, Gene and I. They said, love every stage. Yeah. And we were kind of like, okay, what will that mean? Well, I think now on the back end, we get it. Yeah. And there are different challenges. Man, terrible twos are terrible. It's like, kid, do you not hear me? You know, about the tantrums and getting their own way and all that. Then they get to teenagerhood and they want to be independent. Right. And you work through all those things and then it happens. They go off for their vocation or for college or for whatever they're going to do. And there seems to be in some situations this great drift that occurs. So let's go there. Why do you say parenting adult children can actually be one of the hardest seasons compared to terrible twos and teens?
22: Right. Well, we do have to embrace that stage, but they're moving from dependence to independence very rapidly. So they get to a stage, it might be even 18, and they say, well, I'm an adult. And you're going, yeah, and I'm paying for their cell phone, and I'm, you know, paying for college, and I'm, you know, still paying for the insurance. And they're saying, but I want freedom. And at that stage, when they go into adulthood, a lot of times they don't know how to be an adult, so they're making some goofy decisions. And we don't know how to parent adult, because we got these other stages down, but now we're in a new stage. And I don't think most of us saw that coming.
0: Yeah.
22: Most of us, again, who raised kids in the church or who had kids, you know, who are great. And all of a sudden they started violating values, and they started straying from their faith, and they started drifting from the family, you know, story. And we didn't see it coming.
0: Yeah,
22: we said, that's going to be somebody else's kid, not ours.
19: You know, Gene and I, we did foster training. John, you and Dina have done that as well. And, yeah. You know, one of the things I was amazed at, and, you know, we probably started this when our boys were 9 and 11, that we did foster care. But the requirement was 40 hours of parental training every year.
22: Right.
19: And I'm thinking, man, they don't do that with bio kids.
22: No.
19: Whoever they are.
22: No.
19: But, I mean, we sit there and do, you know, in-home videos, and we had to check them off, and we had little quizzes that we had to respond to about parenting children. Right. I thought that, and it was good stuff. It wasn't far afield. It was really good basic stuff about how to build in resiliency and character into your children. I thought every parent should have this, but we don't.
22: No, we weren't sent to parenting school. So you know what? We're having parenting school. This is what happens at Focus on the Family every day. It's not just you're talking about marriage, you're talking about other issues too, but it's parenting school. So when people like my wife says, I raised my kids the way Focus on the Family told me to in some ways. Well, that's parenting school.
0: Yeah.
22: And that's the incredible thing about this place. But it's also the fact that we have to keep learning. And so as parents, we're, you know, we're going, great, they're going away. You know, maybe we're going into the empty nest. Some are very depressed about that. Some are thinking it's good. But now we have to learn a whole new language. We have a whole new way of doing it. And so we weren't prepared for it either.
19: You have a story in the book about a woman named Amber. I'm sure you've changed all the names.
22: Yes.
19: But what was Amber's situation?
22: Yeah. Her dad is one of my best friends.
19: Okay.
22: And a great guy. He's actually been in the office with me here at Focus talking with you. And Amber, beautiful, wonderful, had some tough things happen that they didn't know about when she was in junior high. And the way she coped with that was to do some drugs and got to become sexually promiscuous and, you know, just a tough life and rebelled. She, I mean, this was the kid who was, you know, in the junior high was, you know, leading the Bible study type of a thing.
19: Yeah.
22: And she went from drug rehab to drug rehab. They stayed in her story. And today I happened to have breakfast with him last week. You know, she's 40 months sober, and she's actually working for the drug rehab center, and it's not perfect. But just, you know, through that process, and I thought this was a neat thing that they did, her parents did, they gave her a necklace, and the necklace said, peace, joy, hope. Peace from your past, joy for today, and hope for the future. And I said, that's beautiful. He said, you know, that was for her, but it's also for us. So what they did was they stayed in her story, and it wasn't easy.
19: What does that mean, though?
22: Yeah, stay in the story means that there's a mess, and they're in the messy middle. They don't just agree with her, and so they're not parenting, just go, hey, whatever you want to do. But they're also allowing, it was tough love. They were allowing, and tough love just means you allow the circumstances of her poor choices to actually take place. So they had to allow this beautiful kid, and I've known this girl all of her life, this beautiful girl to almost be homeless and make some horrible decisions that go against the grain of, you know, their belief system, but they still stayed in the story. They didn't agree with her. So, you know, they said, here's what we believe, here's what our boundaries are, but they stayed in the story of the mess. So guess what? They were always safe. So if she had a problem, she was going to call back. Now, she may not call that day, but she would call back. She would come back into the situation, and they didn't enable her. You know, you can enable kids like Amber to dependency on you, but they didn't enable her. They helped her. They loved her.
19: Yeah, Jim, let me, you know, we need to ask these questions on behalf of those listening and watching. And so I'm thinking of Amber's situation, but how do parents balance, you know, what we've tried to express to them, unconditional love, the love of Christ.
22: Right, right.
19: With this idea that affirming that destructive behavior or not addressing it or not speaking to it, our temperaments as parents, it can be legalistic or the opposite.
22: Right,
19: just love at all costs.
22: And either one of those are good, Jim. You have rigid parenting. What does that equal? Rebellion. You have lenient parenting. That equals no, they're rudderless. So there's times we're going to have to take the hit. My friends had to with Amber and sometimes say, this is not appropriate. And actually, you can't bring that into our home because of the other kids. And that was hard for them. Yep. But, you know, and you mentioned Christ. Christ led with love. He practiced kindness, but he also had no patience for hypocrisy, and he had boundaries around there. So it's weird to think that we're talking about boundaries with your adult kids. But, yeah, we need to have, you know, some boundaries sometimes with our adult kids. And that means we've got to talk to them about expectations. Here's what we're expecting.

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4: What an, again, describe that situation and what the error is. Like, she's ready to fight every fight for her son.
5: Exactly. And she might have helped write that paper. You never know. I mean, honestly.
4: I couldn't have done that poorly.
5: I have an MBA from some. No, so we, you know, again, parents have to be careful. I mean, a woman said to me, she said, you know, I don't understand why my son won't make his own pediatrician appointments. He's 22 years old. And I thought, on two levels, why is he going to the pediatrician? But why, we have to allow our kids to sometimes fail, and that's really hard for us.
4: Yeah.
5: But that's a generation of parenting that was what we called in 1989, it came out, helicopter parenting. We've just continued to try to do that with our adult children, and we can't do that. So sometimes we have to allow our kids to fail. A five-year-old, they're going to fall off the bike and they're going to get a skinned knee and they're going to learn how to ride that bike. And sometimes, and they're tougher issues, but sometimes we have to allow our adult children to fall off the bike, skin their knee, and still be there to pick them up and love on them, but in a different manner.
4: You know, yeah, and I so agree. It is hard because we want to be protector, provider.
5: Yeah.
4: And the point is you can overdo that. To their detriment.
5: Oh, then they have a failure to launch.
4: Right.
5: We have a generation of some adult kids who are, you know, kind of entitled, and they're not launching, and they're not launching because we literally have continued to enable. You know, there's a difference between helping and enabling. And most parents would say that I'm helping, I'm not enabling. But if you're buying them a new house and they can't afford the payments in the house, you're actually enabling them to be dependent on you. You can help them with different ways. And, you know, that's the big difference. So as parents, we have to have that mindset. What does it mean to come alongside them?
4: Yeah.
6: Jim, how do we do that? How do we, I mean, because we're talking about the relationship with adult kids, and sometimes I think we put it all on them, but it's really us that you're talking about here. So how do we make that shift to being kind of an influence, a mentor, not the person saying you should do this or you shouldn't do this.
5: For one thing, we have to give our kids what I call the passport to adulthood, and that's not easy for them, and it's not easy necessarily for us. But in doing that, we need, it's almost a ritual of, okay, they're now going to be in charge. And so for us to do that right, we then move to mentor. We've been, you know, as older teens, I mean, we're their consultant. Most of their day-to-day decisions are done by themselves. They're not always around. We were coaching them at younger and obviously in control, but we're not in control anymore. So when we now give them the passport to adulthood, we have to take a deep breath and keep a welcoming mat, you know, type of a relationship with them. At the same time, we have to be strong with what we believe our values are. But it's very possible to, in the context of this culture, be in a relationship with people who we don't agree with. We do that in every aspect of life. That's going to be the case we do with our adult children at times too.
6: Yeah. So is it ideal then for that child to be out of the house if we have different values?
5: Yeah. That's a great question. And I think you personally tailor it. I think some kids do need to get out on their own and feel it, experience it a bit. And I think other kids, it would be better for them to, you know, stay a little bit longer. So that's where parents need the discernment. But, you know, the Bible says where there's no counsel, the people fall, but in the multitude of counselors, there is safety. That's why we need what I call a circle of support around us to give us wisdom and counsel. And when we do that, each kid is different.
6: Yeah. Regardless of where you're at in your parenting, we have resources for you here at Focus on the Family. Give us a call, 800, the letter A in the word family. That would include all sorts of great parenting resources like the book by Jim Burns, When Your Adult Child Strays, Trading Heartache for Hope. We've got copies of that book here. 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
4: Jim, you describe in the book a couple, and you say they're church leaders who tried to fix their daughter when she made some bad relational choices. Right. What strained the relationship between them and their daughter, and then what helped their relationship? And I think critically here, it's really the spiritual element to it. You know, I mean, you said they're church leaders for a reason.
5: Right. Church leaders meaning a lead pastor of a major church in America and his wife. And this girl went everywhere. I mean, she tried a same-sex relationship. She was involved with other things. She rebelled. She walked away from Jesus. And we kind of teased because they said, guy, we didn't like

0: the guy that was doing cocaine, but at least this guy only does marijuana. You know, we would kind of tease as a couple.
1: Yeah.
0: But what happened was they still stayed in her story, even though she knew that they were not happy about the choices she was making. And they had to make some of those hard decisions, John, that you talked about. Maybe she's not going to live here. And to do that, is she going to go move in with the guy or whatever it might be? So they stayed in the story, and she ended up actually being with a guy who was addicted to marijuana. He was open to faith. And they kind of cut a deal that he would start coming to church. And, you know, he was so different than they were. Uh-huh. And they had two things in common. He loved the daughter, and they could see that. Two, the Los Angeles Dodgers. My friend, who's the pastor, loved the Dodgers, and this guy loved the Dodgers. And you know what he did? He started spending time with him and taking him to Dodgers game, and they got to know each other. And the story is that this young man made a commitment to Christ. He kept going to the church, and they wanted her to marry a youth pastor. They didn't want the guy, and he stopped smoking marijuana, but now he's their youth pastor, and he's doing a great job. He's all tatted out, and, you know, he looks so different than what they assumed.
1: But he's living for the Lord.
0: And yeah, are there bumps and bruises in this thing? Sure. There's actually some stepchildren in this thing. But what I appreciated about them was they said, look, we have one thing in common. We both love this young woman, so we're not going to just bag on this thing. And, you know, the ending of the story is a great ending. It's not always an easy ending. I mean, I wish I could say every time there's going to be an easy ending. There's not, but they stayed in the story, as we talk about. They showed love, and actually, my friend, the pastor, honored the relationship with this young man, and the young man appreciated it. And was open to
1: And again, the net, they were praying for, hoping for their son-in-law to be a youth pastor, and then ended up with this guy smoking pot.
0: Right.
1: You know, but boom, then he becomes the youth pastor.
0: We didn't think he was going to be that. And by the way, he's a great youth pastor.
1: Oh, that's good.
0: Yeah.
1: It does beg the question about parental expectation. I mean, this happens in marriage. It happens in parenting. And it certainly happens with 20-somethings because you have your perspective on who they will be. Yeah. And you've thought of this since you held them as a beautiful bundle on your chest.
0: Sure.
1: And you knew what the story would be. But all of a sudden, they're not following that blueprint.
0: Right.
1: And speak to the angst that begins to create and how we as the parents, you got to let go.
0: We have to let go, but we also have to deal with the grief. You know, it's a necessary loss. When a child becomes an adult, it's a loss. You know, you spend two decades of your life basically in control or semi-control as they get older, and then now you're letting them go. And so you have to embrace that grief. C.S. Lewis says that change is loss. Change is good. I mean, we've all changed. I've known you guys for enough years where, you know, I've changed on my weight, but I don't want to talk about that. But the point being is that change is loss. Mm-hmm. And so as a parent, you have to deal with the grief. And sometimes we feel, and you talked about this at the beginning of the broadcast, you know, we feel pain, we feel shame, we should have prayed more, we should have done Bible studies around the table, we should have gone on more mission trips, all these, we should have. And so in the middle of that, we do that, and then we do it quietly. When everybody else in the church is also going through these same things, but they're not talking. So it goes back to us making sure that we have an authentic relationship with people who will, you know, help us get through it. It's a very important aspect.
1: As a pastor and speaker, and of course, Homeward, you've worked with, you know, thousands of couples as well in a whole variety of ways, in their marriage and their parenting. And in many ways, we see it here too. I think I'm going to know the answer to this, but I'll leave my eyes open and heart open to your perspective. But it seems there's a bit of a formula that occurs that when you're a stringent parent, as a Christian, and we do have expectations for our own lives and for those of our children to live to a higher standard. Right. And sometimes I think we even expect our teens and our 20-somethings to certainly live at a standard that we may not have been living up to at that age. You know what I mean?
0: Right.
1: But it can be so counterproductive for the rebellious child that they are sending a message.
0: Right.
1: And in your experience in those situations, what are those common things that you see that the children are actually rebelling against, if we're honest?
0: Right. Well, I think a lot of them felt like we were doing shame-based parenting. We didn't think we were doing shame-based parenting, but I think a lot of times when we have the focus on the family parent has high standards, has beautiful standards, has God-honoring standards, has biblical standards. So we need to share those. But at the same time, in doing it, it's how we share them. We need to make it attractive. We need to make living life with faith and living life in alignment with God more attractive. And we have to be careful that we're not making it so rigid that they break those standards. So when they break the standards, then they change their morality or they change their belief system. So really only two things happen. If a kid strays, violates values, sins, goes off the whatever the biblical worldview is, they either come back to Jesus or they change their values in their mind. So now they don't believe in the morality that we have because they had to rebel because they're going to live that out. So it's important for us to understand that as the father and the prodigal son story that Jesus told was so great, is he showed a depth of love to his son who had wasted money on prostitutes and partying, so says the Living Bible. He didn't change the deal with his elder son. Know that. He showed love. Mm-hmm. But if the son says, hey, so, you know, I've been working with you this whole time, he said, all that I have is yours. So he didn't change the financial setup. And we miss that sometimes. So you can have standards, you can have biblical standards, but you do it in the midst of showing an incredible depth of love. You can accept them without accepting their behavior.
1: But again, the problem is in our control as parents, our control issues, our anxiety issues, sure, our guilt issues, mm-hmm, those start dominating our reactions to them. And it's totally opposite what the Lord, I think, would want.
0: What some of these kids are telling me, adult kids, is they're saying, my parents just a one-topic parent. I moved in with my boyfriend and I still want a relationship with my mom, but she's only a one-topic parent. That's all she talks about. I'd like to go shopping with her. I'd like to do some other things. And mm-hmm, you know what I would say to the woman? Does she know how you feel? Does she know what you believe? Yes. Then expand the relationship, because probably the relationship that your daughter's in right now isn't going to last, and you want her to come back to you, and you want her to come back to your values. Yeah. And we're seeing that with a lot of young adults today. I mean, you guys know this so well. I mean, there's some things happening in the Gen Z movement. You know, 5 years ago, I probably was on this broadcast saying, you know, it's really quite possible that, you know, twice as many atheists in Gen Z. Who are we seeing coming back into the church? Gen Z, especially guys. Well, you know, God is doing a work. God's not going to let this go. So we just have to stay in that, you know, messy story. And again, going back to it, we've got to have our help. Moses is battling the Amalekites, and Moses has the rod, and he picks up the rod, and then the Israelites start winning, and then he gets weary and tired. We as parents get weary and tired. So then he has to sit down, and then the Amalekites start winning. So what does he do? He brings people around him in his weariness and helps him by holding up the rod, and the Israel wins the battle. Well, we have a battle for our kids' soul, and our kids are forfeiting their spiritual purpose at times, sure, but you know, the battle, A, belongs to the Lord. They should do a song on that. That'd sound good. But secondly, the battle is a long-term battle. Mm. So, you know, I led my brother to the Lord 3 days before he died. I mean, I wish he forfeited a lot of things in a negative way, but he came back. Okay. And I think that sometimes happens too.
1: Well, and that's the desire to have this, again, expectation that as a extended family, we're all in Christ. We're all experiencing the joy of this life together. Right. Let me ask you this in terms of that scripture. I don't think these words are lost. I don't think the Lord misplaces a word in scripture. So when the scripture says, train up a child in the way he should go, and when he is old, he will not depart from it.
0: Yeah.
1: Isn't that interesting that word old is in there?
0: No, I know.
1: Now, we want something to happen sooner.
0: Yeah.
1: But it's almost like if you've done your job, if you have pointed them toward the Lord, you've given them a compass, you've made known what it is you believe, hopefully in the context of love, not demanding it in some kind of militaristic thing.
0: Right.
1: But you've done that. Then you know what? The Lord is going to honor this.
0: Right. And what we have to say, I want to cup every listener and on their face and just say, really good parents have kids who make poor choices, you know, and that's true. So there are parents who have made great, they've done a great job, not a perfect job because nobody's perfect, but they've done a great job and their kids are making poor choices. I'm seeing some of those kids come back, especially you mentioned the 20s. It's an interesting time because some of them come back and then they meander toward marriage or they meander toward some responsibility. But once they get married and have kids, guess where they come? They come back to the community that they had once in the church. They come back to faith. Now, they may not come back to our church. Fantastic. They're just going to church. But what we have to understand is that if we do the training And nobody thinks they're perfect parents, so nobody trained them perfect. But when we do the training, that I honestly think God honors that.
1: I do.
0: In a beautiful way.
1: Yeah, I do.
0: I don't know what it looks like. I'm not God. That's way beyond my pay grade. Yeah. But I honestly think that, you know, for the people who have younger kids, no, we do that. We do the training. And we forget, you know, training is an athletic term. You know, Paul and others, and the Bible in that particular scripture is Old Testament, but, you know, they use the word training much more as an athletic term.
1: Yeah, so run the race.
0: Run the race. So it's perseverance, it's endurance. So we need a dose of perseverance and endurance as we're, you know, running the race with our adult kids.
1: Well, I hope this is a drop of water for your thirsty parenting souls, the listeners and the viewers, because we're going to continue. If Jim, you'll stick with us.
0: Absolutely.
1: And we'll come back for a day two. But we're scratching the surface. We want to get into more of the detail about how to do this and how to do it well. And again, Jim's great book, When Your Adult Child Strays, Trading Heartache for Hope. That's a better place to be. 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Heartache is not a good place to just land and sit there. And I think Jim's book can equip you to have a better attitude, that loving attitude that we're talking about today, so that you don't lose the tether with your child, your adult child, and that will be the hope of the future. So get a hold of us, as we often do. 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A one-time gift is also great. And as our way of saying thank you, we'll send you a copy of Jim's book.
2: 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I'm John Fuller, inviting you back as we continue the conversation with Jim Burns, and once again, help you and your family thrive in Christ.
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4: Africa says no to abortion and the gay agenda. Here's Michael Harrington.
5: At a conference in Ghana, 20 African nations signed the Charter on Family, Sovereignty, and Values. The signatories have vowed to resist efforts by Western governments and international organizations to promote abortion and the LGBT issues on the continent. John Deegan of the Society for the Protection of Unborn Children tells the Christian Post, quote, "For too long, a perverse West has been trying to force its values upon third world nations." Michael Harrington reporting.
4: Trump administration investigating allegations a high school teacher in Denver required students of the same sex to kiss in front of a class, and a district in Washington State displayed vials of testosterone at an LGBT Pride Month exhibit. By the way, that teacher in Denver was eventually fired. This is SRN News.
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0: When everything is stripped away, the relationships, the reputation, the resources, what do you hold on to? Job had lost it all, and the people closest to him only made it worse. But somewhere beneath the rubble of his suffering, Job found something, a conviction so fierce, so unshakable, that he wanted it carved in stone for every generation to read. Today on Insight for Living, Chuck Swindoll shows us what it looks like when hope refuses to die. Chuck titled his message, Reassuring Hope for the Assaulted and Abused.
1: Faithful are the wounds of a friend. 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Be grateful for it. It's trustworthy. 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The best and most consistent reproofs many of us ever got came from faithful moms and dads who corrected us when they saw us doing wrong. And sometimes spanked us and didn't let us get away with being ugly or impudent or deceitful or brutal in our behavior. Let me show you how the tongue can, on the other hand, become a deadly thing. Look at the next book to the right, Psalm number 57. David is writing this as he's fleeing from Saul, which went on for 12 years or so. Imagine that. Now stay with me. We got a point I want to make here. Like all good preachers, it takes me a while to make the point. So stay with me there. And look at 57:4. My soul is among lions. I must lie among those who breathe forth fire, even the sons of men whose teeth are spears and arrows and their tongue a sharp sword. Sword thrusts. Shoved in, twists. Shoved in, twisted. That's abusive. That's assaulting people with our tongues. David had been the target of that. Look at 64, Psalm 64. Hear my voice, O God, in my complaint. Preserve my life from dread of the enemy. Hide me from the secret counsel of evildoers, from the tumult of those who do iniquity. Look at their description. Who have sharpened their tongue like a sword, and they aimed bitter speech as their arrow to shoot from concealment at the blameless. This hurts maybe most of all, to be attacked in secret. Behind the scenes, things are said against us, and we not only do we not know, we don't even realize the impact that it's having on people who once believed in us. But the sword thrusts are going on. That's a wrong kind of use of the tongue. Look at Proverbs 12. One more book to the right. Proverbs 12, verse 18. There is one who speaks rashly like the thrusts of a sword, but the tongue of the wise brings healing. There's the difference. Good reproof brings healing. Initially it hurts, ultimately it heals. How good it is when we have friends close enough to us to put their arms around us and warn or correct or point out an area that is getting out of control or out of line. I can't let you leave Proverbs without another quick glance. 15:4, a soothing tongue is a tree of life, but perversion in it crushes the spirit. Crushes the spirit. There's another proverb, like apples of gold in settings of silver, so is a wise reprover upon an obedient ear, Proverbs 25, 11 and 12. Now, back to Job, my point. Bildad blamed Job because he saw Job as sinful. And what he was going through was the consequences of wrong. Job realized there was no sin he hadn't confessed. So he saw what he was going through as a mystery. And when you add the silence of God and the distance from God that he felt, it became unbearable, which explains his, at times, losing control. And those men would not cut him any slack. It's all a matter of perspective. If they had only realized that much of the will of God is mysterious, if only they could have imagined, there's got to be something that we don't grasp. Job's life lines up. This is not logical. There's something unusual happening here. God's up to something great, and we must comfort our friend as he goes through this great trial for whatever reason God has, and just admit they didn't know why. You know, just to be there, just to understand, just show grace. Cynthia and I arrived at a wedding yesterday here at the church. We were almost late and had a minute or two to get inside. On our way over, my coat had fallen from the back seat to the floorboard. And we parked back here, back parking lot, and I got a little close to the curb. And so I'm standing on the curb getting in the back of the car to get my coat. And I'm in a hurry because I don't want to be late. And so I grab the coat and boom, I stand up and I hit my head, right? You want to see that right there? There's a knot about that big right there on my head. And I tend to be a little dramatic at times. There's nobody around, and my dear wife is standing there, and I really did. I thought, man, this brought blood. I'm convinced. And I closed the door, and she walks over, and she was so gracious. She was just so, you know, it was wonderful. She didn't do this. You coming? She didn't do that. She walked over, and time was forgotten by her, and it was like, I don't know why this happened, but what a time for it to happen. And I care about what happened, and I want to be here. And I got to tell you, that just spoke volumes to me. We went into the wedding, and as I watched the wedding and listened to the vows and saw this sweet couple standing here, you know, they've never been married before, okay? So they don't know what's coming. And that's good. That's good. They'll never be thinner or more ignorant of life than right then. And it's innocence, it's beautiful, it's as it ought to be. And I'm sitting there, I'm thinking, as my head is pounding, I'm thinking, boy, I hope they really will have this kind of grace. Because I knew what was coming today and what Bildad and Zophar and Eliphaz missed by a mile. It's just so valuable in a marriage. Some of you are no longer married because you were abused by a partner. You were mistreated. You long to have an understanding hug, and you couldn't continue as it was. Some of you are abusing in your marriage. I don't know who you are, but I know in a group this large, it's going on. And you say, "Oh, I've never laid a hand." No, it's not that. It's a verbal abuse. It's ugly comments. It's insults and slams to the mat and sarcasm, put downs. You don't realize. I don't think Bildad sat on the edge of his bed that morning thinking, let's see, how can I possibly insult him more now than I did before? I don't think it worked like that. I don't believe that. I think it just got worse and worse as they talked, like an abuser. And that's why this is preserved for us. Whatever is written in earlier times, Romans 15:4 says, written for our learning, that we, through patience and comfort from the Scriptures, might have hope. Listen to this. Bildad lives, and Job lives, and they both may live under the same roof. Job calls it tormenting and crushing and insulting and wronging. He talks about the distance there is from God. Verse 7, I cry violence and I get no answer. I shout help and there's no justice. Heavens are brass. That great God that once talked with me has walled up my way that I cannot pass. The path is dark that once was lit. Your heart goes out to this man. He has stripped my honor from me. I was once listened to in the gate. Now I'm sitting at the trash heap as the dogs root around me for food. And the excrement of this land is all about me. This is awful. Not only is God silent, the others who were once close are now absent. They resist me. Look at the list. Verse 13, my brother is far from me. My acquaintance is completely estranged. I don't have any real friends that come around. My relatives have failed. My intimate friends have forgotten me. Look at the list. Maid, servant, verse 17. Even my breath is offensive to my wife. I'm loathsome to my own brothers. Even young children despise me. And my associates abhor me. Those I love have turned against me. You, Bildad! You, Zophar, you, Eliphaz, and before you even speak, you, Elihu, I've loved you men, and you've turned against me. It's tragic. And then he pauses and says, oh, I have hope beyond all of this. In fact, so significant is my hope. Look at verse 23. I love it. Oh, that my words were written. Oh, that they were inscribed in a book. Better than that, that they, with an iron stylus and lead, they were engraved in the rock forever, drilled, etched into granite, so that people through time could read. He thought his words would be forgotten. When I read that, I thought of our 16th president. On the 19th of November, 1863, he stood at Gettysburg, bloated bodies popping in the heat of the sun. It died by the scores at Gettysburg. And he stood with this simple little speech written on a piece of paper he had brought with him, written by hand. The world will little note nor long remember what I said here, but it can never forget what they did here. I thought when I read that yesterday, oh, Mr. Lincoln, we'll never forget what you said. Most of us can't remember what you did there. Soldiers, but we'll never forget your speech. Job, it's going in the book. Job, it's in the book. It's along with Psalm 23 and Romans 8 and Revelation 22 and Genesis 3. Job 19, 25, I know that my Redeemer lives, and at the last he shall stand upon this earth. Even after my skin is destroyed, yet from my flesh I shall see God. I shall see him myself. My own eyes shall see him, not another. There will be a resurrection. There will be a changed world. I will come back. Oh, that my words would be remembered. And you know, when Handel writes his magnum opus, he gives this to the soprano and has her sing it. And every Christmas we hear it over again and again. Oh, my Redeemer lives. I know he lives. And I think, thank you, Lord, for preserving Job's hope for every generation through time. Let me tell you who are on the side of Job. And your God is quiet and distant and silent, and your friends may have begun to turn against you. Let me tell you, The end of the book has got a great chapter. In the end, God wins. Right rules. And the Zophars and the Bildads and the Eliphazes and the Elihus will be forgotten. His conclusion is eloquent. Be afraid of the sword for yourselves, friends. Wrath brings the punishment of the sword so that you may know there is judgment. After this burst of hope, 23 through 27, he turns to Bildad with renewed strength and he says, you need to know something. Judgment's not coming my way. It's coming yours. Two lasting lessons live on as I complete these two chapters today. The first one is about hope, and the second one is about assurance. There is nothing like hope. There is nothing like hope in the truth to clarify perspective and to keep us going. There's nothing like hope in the truth to clarify perspective and to keep us going. Some of you are having trouble going on and continuing in your lot. I assure you, your embracing the truth will give you the hope you need, even hope that you're not getting from those closest to you. The second lesson is that there is nothing like lack of assurance to haunt our steps and make us afraid. If you are without the Lord Jesus Christ, let me tell you, your steps are being haunted. And when the lights are out and your head has sunk into the pillow for another night, you hope you make it through alive. Not knowing where you would be if you died, let me tell you, that is treacherous. And the worst part, if you die without Christ, judgment is there. It is appointed unto us once to die, and after death, the judgment. To have peace, you need to know where you're going. I have a thing about giving our money while we're alive. Do your giving while you're living, then you're knowing where it's going, I often say. Be sure you're believing right when you're living, because when you die, there's no second chance to decide. It's haunting not to be sure where you're going. Billy Graham was invited several years ago to speak at the elegant Waldorf Astoria Hotel in New York City. I have a friend who was there who heard him, and he told me later that Graham had apparently had a little trouble getting there transportation-wise, and he did finally make it, I think, a little bit late for the meeting. And when he stood up to speak, he told a true story of Albert Einstein, who was taking a train to the big city, and the ticket taker came by to gather the tickets. And when he got to the great thinker, he waited for his ticket, and he began to search for his ticket, and he could not find it. And the ticket taker noticed who he was, this brilliant physicist, and he said, oh, Dr. Einstein, don't worry, we trust you. You have to have a ticket, that's fine. And he left and went on, and about 20 minutes later, he was coming back through the car again, and he noticed that Einstein was on his hands and knees, still looking around for his ticket. And he said, no, please get up. He said, we trust you. And Einstein turned around and looked up and said, young man, this isn't a matter of trust, but direction. I'm searching for a ticket because I don't know where I'm going. Do you really know where you're going? Do you really know that? Is it destination guaranteed? Amazing. Bildad talked to the wrong man with the wrong motive. But he had a message for some other person, maybe you. And in that case, motive fits. There's reason to be concerned. I'd like us to bow our heads just for a few moments. Just sit quietly there in this comfortable place. No one will disturb you. You're alone with your thoughts. Job lives. People in tragic circumstances once stood at their kitchen window and thought, you know, it may not always be great as it is right now. And they lived to see the truth of their words, just as Secretary of Defense Rumsfeld became actually transformed into a Secretary of War, though his words seemed only a theoretical prediction at first. There's nothing theoretical about life may not continue as you've known it. It just may be that hard times are right ahead, especially for you. I don't know. If I knew for sure, I'd pull you aside and warn you. If I had known in Job's place, I would have told him about chapters 1 and 2. But the mystery unfolded, and you know the rest of the story. I invite you to the Lord Jesus Christ, to the cross, where the payment was made in full for the sins of your life. And I must tell you, that is the only ticket that will guarantee your destination. That's the only way you'll know that you're on your way to heaven. Not by what you have done, but by believing in what Christ has done, your destination is assured. We often say, by faith alone, in Christ alone. This is the assurance that God has given us eternal life, and this life is in His Son. He who has the Son, S-O-N, the Son of God, has the life. He who does not have the Son does not have the life. We're grateful, our Father, for words such as we have heard. In many ways, they are warnings for us all. They are preparatory words that seem today like a distant prediction, but could very well, in a matter of hours, days, become a reality. Certainly for those without Christ, we pray today that you will bring to them the all-important question of, what will I do with Jesus Christ? And turn them, our Father, in their hearts, deep within, to your Son. And bring with them, at that moment, a peace they've never known before. Until then, I pray that you would continue the restlessness and the uneasiness and the sleepless nights and the haunting reminders that death is sure and judgment is real. Now unto Him who is able to guard us from stumbling and present us who know Him as faultless in His own presence with exceeding great glory, to the only wise God, our Savior, be glory and majesty, dominion and power, this day and forevermore. In the name of Christ, all God's people said, Amen.
0: Hope that refuses to die, even when everything around you has collapsed. That's the legacy of Job, and that's the message Chuck Swindoll has shared with us today on Insight for Living. 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Chuck titled his message, Reassuring Hope for the Assaulted and Abused. You've just heard Chuck walk us through one of the darkest seasons in the Bible. Job, assaulted, abused, abandoned. His friends came to comfort him and crushed him instead. God seemed silent. The heavens felt like brass. And yet, from the ash heap came these words, I know that my Redeemer lives. That's a man who found God when his world was on fire. And friend, you may be sitting there today in your own ash heap. Words have wounded you. Circumstances have overwhelmed you. And God feels very, very far away. Chuck's book, Finding God When the World's on Fire, was written exactly for that moment. 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Have you ever been blamed for something you didn't do? I'm Bill Meyer. 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
3: Near the end of the Revolutionary War, George Washington received a letter from one of his own officers. Colonel Louis Nicola suggested that America might be better served by a monarchy, with Washington himself as king. Washington firmly rejected the idea. He had spent years leading Americans in a fight for independence from a monarchy. He would not see that victory end with America creating a king of its own. He understood that the cause of the revolution was greater than any one man. His example reminds us that power can be offered, earned, or taken. But character determines whether we use it for ourselves or remain faithful to something greater.
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10: With SRN News, I'm Jason Walker. Officials now say that a man who shot and killed eight of his relatives, including four children, as they gathered for a Sunday dinner in Montana, had been asked to move out of the residence weeks earlier. The suspect later took his own life. United States and Canada ramping up the trade war, hitting each other with steep new tariffs. Despite the bravado coming from both sides, a lot of analysts predict the allies will eventually strike a deal to end the conflict. Supreme Court decision clearing one obstacle to the enactment of President Trump's order on mail voting may not mean the order ultimately takes effect in time for November elections. Decision will kick off a legal battle, no doubt. And Senator Darlene Graham winning the GOP nomination to replace her late brother on the ballot in Senate of South Carolina. SRN News.
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7: Be a very nice and rather seasonal Wednesday here across the Denver metro area. Average high and low this time of the year is in the mid-80s and upper 50s. We're going to be looking at mid to maybe an upper 80 today. Enough energy and enough atmospheric moisture that we will see some scattered strong to possibly even a few severe thunderstorms, most of which, though, should hold off until probably after the Rockies matinee game today. Temperatures tonight under partially clearing skies near 60. Back to near 90 for a high Thursday. Mostly dry, hot, and mostly dry Saturday. Highs mid-90s. I'm meteorologist Mark Huer.
11: Current temperature,
12: 63 degrees.
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15: This is why, again, my favorite scripture in the Hebrew Bible, Leviticus 17:11. The life of the flesh, the Lord saith, is in the blood, and I've given it to you on the altar to make an atonement for your soul.

0: Do you really understand why the blood of Jesus is so important? 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I'm Dustin Roberts, and as Yom Kippur draws near, Rabbi Schneider's going to open God's Word and reveal the connection between this holy day and the sacrifice of Jesus. I think this teaching will give you an even greater appreciation of what the blood has accomplished for all of us. 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
1: Shalom Aleichem. We are continuing today in a series that I'm calling Yahweh's Fall Holy Days. And the message that I have to bring to you today, beloved ones, is one of the most important messages you'll ever hear in your life, whether you hear it from me or somebody else. The content of today's teaching is what separates your faith in Jesus from every other supposed pathway to God that has ever been propagated from the history of the beginning of the world until the present time. The thing that separates our faith in Messiah Yeshua from every other supposed pathway to God is the blood of Jesus Christ. See, the Torah tells us in the book of Leviticus, chapter 17, verse 11, that the life of the flesh is in the blood. And I've given it to you on the altar, saith Yahweh, to make an atonement for your soul. For it's the blood, by reason of its life, that makes atonement. We are focusing today on the holiest day in God's sacred calendar, called Yom Kippur, or the Day of Atonement. I'm going to the book of Leviticus, chapter number 23, and I'm reading verse number 26. The Lord spoke to Moshe, or Moses, saying, on exactly the 10th day of the 7th month is the Day of Atonement. I want to encourage you to go back where I've laid the foundation for all these appointed days of the Lord that take place during the fall season. I talked about God's sacred calendar. I talked about the first of the holy days in the fall, Rosh Hashanah, or the Feast of Trumpets. I talked about how the Feast of Trumpets is a foreshadow of the return of the Lord Jesus Christ. 10 days from the Feast of Trumpets, that happens on the first day of the 7th month on God's sacred calendar called the month of Tishrei, 10 days into the month lands on Yom Kippur, the Day of Atonement. Yom is the Hebrew word for day. Kippur is the day of covering. It's Yom Kippur, the day of covering, the day that the Lord covers the sins of his people through a blood atonement. Now, during the days that the Hebrew scriptures were written, before Jesus came, every year the high priest would go into the Holy of Holies, the most sacred space in the earth that first existed in the tabernacle and then later was in the temple. Once the tabernacle entered the promised land, the tabernacle was built into a permanent structure called the temple. And in the very back of the temple, or the tabernacle, was a sacred space called the Holy of Holies. Inside the sacred space was an object called the Ark of the Covenant. It was laid over with gold. And inside the Ark of the Covenant were the Ten Commandments, the tablets that the Lord wrote on with his finger that contained the words that shaped Western culture and the world's morality. And on Yom Kippur, the high priest would bring in the blood of a bull and a goat. He would then take that blood and pour it on top of the Ark of the Covenant, where the Ten Commandments were housed. And then when the Lord saw the blood on top of the Ark of the Covenant, which the New Testament refers to in the book of Hebrews as the mercy seat, in other words, the top of the Ark of the Covenant where the blood was poured was called the mercy seat. When the Lord saw the blood poured out, he overlooked the sins of Israel for the year. That was simply this ritual that took place year after year on Yom Kippur, where the high priest brought in the blood. That was simply a shadow of what would ultimately accomplish the salvation of God's people through the forgiveness of their sin through the blood of Yeshua HaMashiach. That's why at Passover, The last meal that Jesus celebrated with his disciples before going to the cross, Jesus took the Passover wine and he said to his disciples, "This is the blood of the covenant shed for you for the forgiveness of your sins." He was tying it back to Yom Kippur, and he was pointing to the fact that his blood would once and for all solve humanity's problem of sin. This is what separates your faith in Jesus from every other faith in the world. There is no other message in the earth that promises forgiveness for sin through a blood atonement. All the other religions of the world somehow create a philosophy in which if you're a good enough person, you'll go to heaven. Christianity, beloved one, teaches no such thing. Our faith teaches us that the wages of sin is death, and every man is guilty of sin. That no man goes to heaven because his good deeds supposedly outweighed his bad deeds. No, the Bible says the soul that sins, it shall die. That there's no one on the planet that is righteous before a holy God because of their outstanding lifestyle. Rather, what the New Testament teaches is that all men are guilty before their Creator because of not only the things that they've done, but because of the things that we've thought and the words that we've said. Man is separated from God and guilty before him. This is why Paul, in his letter to the Romans, begins his gospel by explaining that man is guilty and that there's only one remedy, and that's the blood of Jesus. Yom Kippur is the foreshadow in the Hebrew Scriptures that's pointing to Jesus. That's why much of the book of Hebrews and the Brit Hadashah, the New Testament, tells us that Jesus fulfilled this holy day called, once again, Yom Kippur. The blood of Jesus is the answer. That's why the book of Revelation tells us that those that are going to heaven go to heaven because they overcame by the blood of the Lamb and the word of their testimony. This is why Jesus said, "Unless you eat my flesh, receive me into your life." And he said, "Drink my blood, you have no life in yourself." I want to say again, beloved, do not be deceived. I know that you've probably met many people in your life that are not believers in Jesus. They're not Christian people. And you look at them and you think, but look how good of a person they are. Look how caring they are. Look how beautiful they are. Look how good of a spirit they have. And you think, God wouldn't send them to hell. We might even think they're a better person than I am. We might think, wow, they're a better person than most of the Christians that I know. But I want you to know, beloved ones, there is no way to heaven but through the blood of Jesus. We've all been created in God's image. God has put his goodness inside us. We're tainted by sin, but still we can see the glory and the beauty of God in all individuals. We can see the beauty in their eyes. We can see at times the caring spirit. But even animals care for their young, right? I mean, think about a bear. A bear does not have moral consciousness like we do, but even a bear will take care of her young. The imprint of the Creator is in his creation. But just because as human beings that have been created in God's image, we're able to display some of God's glory and some of God's goodness simply because we're created in his image, that doesn't mean we're going to heaven. The Bible teaches us instead, all have sinned and fallen short of the glory of God, and that there's only one remedy by which men could be saved, and that is the person of Jesus. And this is why the Day of Atonement is so important for you to understand, because when your faith is rooted in the Hebrew Bible, when your faith in the risen Yeshua HaMashiach, the Son of Man, that was prophesied about by the prophet Daniel, when your faith is first rooted in the Hebrew Bible, then you will absolutely have the assurance that's necessary for you to know that Jesus' words are true when he says, "I am the way, the truth, and the life. No man cometh to the Father but through me." And what we learn through studying the Hebrew Bible, in particularly today, the Day of Atonement, is that no man can stand in God's presence blameless outside of a blood atonement. This is why, again, my favorite scripture in the Hebrew Bible, Leviticus 17:11, "The life of the flesh, the Lord saith, is in the blood, and I've given it to you on the altar to make an atonement for your soul. For it's the blood, by reason of its life, that makes atonement. Without the shedding of blood, there is no forgiveness of sin. So regardless of what I see with my eyes, when I see moral people that are not believers in Jesus, I don't allow myself to be deceived. I don't allow myself to think, well, maybe you don't have to believe in Jesus to go to heaven. Maybe all paths lead to the same place. Whenever I start thinking thoughts like that, if I'm tempted because I see good people, caring people, good neighbors, I always bring myself back to the blood of Jesus. And I say, no, the blood of Yeshua is the only answer.
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4: Blameless, you have to have the blood of Jesus that has paid for your sin. Jesus redeemed us. He bought us for the Father. But I want you to consider this. Even though the blood of Jesus purchased us for the Father, in the mystery of the Lord, there is still required from you and I a decision of our will. In other words, we're the ones that have to decide to put our faith in Jesus. And when we put our faith in Jesus, His blood is applied to our life, and in an instant we're saved. So let me say it again. The blood of Jesus, Yeshua, purchased us for the Father. In Him we have redemption through His blood. But it's not enough simply that Jesus died and shed His blood for our sin. We have to take a step towards Him in faith, receive Him into our life, and when we do, His blood covers us, and at that point the transaction is made. We are now in the Father, holy and blameless. I like to compare it to what happened at Passover. Every Israelite we read about in the Torah, in the Hebrew Bible, every Israelite family had to take a lamb. And then they took the lamb, they put the lamb to death, and then they took the blood of that lamb, listen now, gathered the blood of the lamb. We're going back 3,500 years ago in Egypt when Israel was being redeemed out of Egypt by the Father. Every Israelite family took that lamb, put the lamb to death. Then they took the blood of that lamb, gathered it in a basin. But listen now, the fact that the lamb was put to death wasn't enough to save them. The fact that the blood was in the basin wasn't enough to save them. Something more was required. Every Israelite family now had to take the blood that was in the basin and apply it over the doorpost and lintels of their home. And it wasn't until the individual Israelite family took the blood of the lamb, brought it to their own home where they lived, and put it over the doorpost and lintels of their home, and then went inside. It wasn't until that happened that they were saved and spared from the wrath of God that moved through Egypt that night. In the same way, it's not enough just that Jesus died on the cross. We now have to take the blood of Jesus over our life and apply it to ourselves by faith. We need to make a decision, beloved one, to receive Him personally. The Day of Atonement, once again, finds its climax in the person of Yeshua of Nazareth. And not only has Jesus' blood redeemed us, but furthermore, the blood of Yeshua cleanses us. One thing is legal, redemption is legal, but the blood of Jesus continues to flow. If you can imagine a waterfall, if you ever seen like a picture of Niagara Falls or some other great waterfall, the water just continuously, powerfully, it just continues to pour down and pour down and pour down and pour down so powerfully, so majestic. That's the way the blood of Jesus is. It's living. It's continually being poured out over our life. And as we partner with the Lord, as we partner with Hashem through our faith and through obedience to His word, what happens is the blood of Jesus that's continually being poured over our lives in a living, active way, even as that water is going over a waterfall, cleanses us. This is present time, a present reality where you and I are being changed day to day by the Spirit through the blood of Jesus. So we read, for example, in the book of 1 John chapter 1, verse 7, these words. But if we walk in the light, as He Himself is in the light, we have fellowship with one another, and the blood of Jesus, His Son, cleanses us from all sin. And I love that reality, because it's not just a legal reality, it's an experiential.

0: Oh, beloved one, reality. And if you're like me, you'll notice that as you age, you get cleaner and cleaner. We still are aware of our sin. We're still repenting because repentance keeps on going to a deeper and deeper level as we discover who God is and how He wants us to live. The point that I'm making is the blood of Jesus cleanses us. And the deeper we go with the Lord, the more He shows us the areas in our life that need adjustment. I like to call it a soul adjustment. The blood of Jesus continues to wash us and transform us by the active Spirit of God in our life. And then lastly today, I want to talk about the fact that the blood of Jesus justifies you. This is related to the other concept that I shared. But you know, you're going to stand before the Lord, beloved, even as we're standing in His presence, you and I, right now, as this broadcast is proceeding. And you know what? We're justified in Him through the blood of Jesus. What does that mean? It means this. It's true that when you look at your life and you look at your past, you realize that you're guilty. You realize that there's things that you said that you knew were going to hurt people. You intentionally said things to hurt somebody. And some of you have said terrible things to people. But you know what? You're justified. The blood of Jesus has paid for your sin and my sin. There are things in all our life that we look back at and we cringe. The way that we've treated other people at times, the things that we've done, the bad decisions we've made, the exploits that we went in when we were young, and we look back and we just cringe. But you know what? When you stand before Jesus, your sins will have been revealed to you as being removed as far as the east is from the west. You are justified, beloved one, because of the blood of the Lamb. So as we celebrate Yom Kippur this year, the Day of Covering, I want you to rejoice. I want you to thank Messiah Jesus. I want you to be happy in Him for what He's done for you. This will make Him happy. Father God, we bless You today. Father, we worship You today. Jesus, what can we even say except that we want to love You the way that You love us? We want to live our lives in such a way that we demonstrate Your victory in our life. Jesus, You said, if the Son shall make you free, you shall be free indeed. So Jesus, we say before You right now, we desire to live free. We purpose to live free, to live thankful, grateful, and holy lives for You. It's hard to speak about finances in relationship to the Day of Atonement because the Day of Atonement is so sacred that I don't want to do anything that would offend the Lord. But we do at the end of every broadcast want to give people an opportunity to support what we're doing. I would just simply say this. To me, the precious blood of Jesus is what separates our faith and trust in Him from every other religion in the world. And the only thing that I can think of in relationship to the Day of Atonement, Yom Kippur, as it relates to us responding financially, is John chapter 12, where Mary is so moved and so in love with Jesus for who He is and for what He is to her, that she takes a costly vial of perfume and anoints His feet. I would just simply say, beloved, if you're truly feeling from the Spirit of God that you would want to present a love offering to Jesus on this sacred day, God bless you. Go ahead and follow that leading.
1: 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Thank you so much for listening. And I pray that God is initiating that same kind of response in your heart today. 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And with the fall holy days just around the corner, it really is a wonderful time to spend a few minutes exploring everything waiting for you at discoveringthejewishjesus.com. That's because we have a ton of messianic content where we talk about the biblical feasts. And maybe you're just now starting to understand how they impact your life. You can find out about all of them right there on our website under the resources tab, because we've been studying them for years and we've got lots of great content right there available for you. And you know what? They all beautifully point to Jesus. Thanks so much for supporting this ministry, giving and partnering with us. I want you to know it's because of you that people around the world discover the Jewish Jesus, that they discover God's holy days, and that they're able to allow their faith to come to a whole nother level when they discover how the Old and the New Testaments connect. I pray that God touches you in such a special way during these fall holy days. Thank you for being a part of this ministry. And now, here's Rabbi. He's going to speak God's sacred blessing over our lives right now. Rabbi?
2: In the book of Numbers, chapter 6, the Lord gave instructions to Moses and Aaron to speak this blessing over his people. And the Lord said, "When you speak these words over my people, I will place my name on them and bless them. Receive the impartations of the Lord's blessings. The Lord bless you and keep you. The Lord make his face shine on you and be gracious to you. The Lord lift you up with his countenance, and the Lord give you, beloved one, his peace." And now in Hebrew.

0: God bless you, and shalom.
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5: Near the end of the Revolutionary War, George Washington received a letter from one of his own officers. Colonel Louis Nicola suggested that America might be better served by a monarchy, with Washington himself as king. Washington firmly rejected the idea. He had spent years leading Americans in a fight for independence from a monarchy. He would not see that victory end with America creating a king of its own. He understood that the cause of the revolution was greater than any one man. His example reminds us that power can be offered, earned, or taken. But character determines whether we use it for ourselves or remain faithful to something greater.
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9: With SRN News, I'm Jason Walker. United States and Canada ramping up the trade war, hitting each other with steep new tariffs. Now, despite the bravado coming from both sides, analysts predict the allies will eventually strike a deal to end the conflict. The man who allegedly killed eight of his relatives during Sunday dinner, that included four children, has been asked to move from the residence several weeks earlier. Officials say the suspect later took his own life. Supreme Court decision clearing one obstacle to the enactment of President Trump's order of mail voting may not mean the order ultimately takes effect in time for November's elections. That decision is slated to kick off what will be a legal battle over the constitutionality of the order. This is SRN News.
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10: Don't get hung up on the money. The money is not even the issue. The issue is, what do we rob God of in His place of glory as Jehovah, Yahweh, Elohim? He's the God of this universe, and He's saying to us, the purpose of the tithe is acknowledging what? Ownership, lordship, possession, worship, and teaching us those attributes in the Christian life that we all need to learn.
8: Have you ever felt uncomfortable or antsy when your pastor starts talking about what the Bible says about money? Maybe that's such a common response because believers don't understand the point of honoring God with our finances. Today on In Touch, the teaching ministry of Dr. Charles Stanley, we continue our series by highlighting the importance of the church giving.
11: In 2 Corinthians chapter 8, the first six verses, Paul is referring here to the churches up in Macedonia, where like Philippi would be, you would remember that church, and the tremendous way they had given. And he's referring to their generosity here as he writes the Corinthians, and he says in verse 1 of chapter 8, "Now, brethren, we wish to make known to you the grace of God which has been given in the churches of Macedonia, that in a great ordeal of affliction, their abundance of joy and their deep poverty overflowed in the wealth of their liberality. For I testify that according to their ability and beyond their ability, they gave of their own accord." It was their idea. They took the initiative. "Begging us with much entreaty for the favor of participation in the support of the saints. And this not as we had expected, but they first gave themselves to the Lord and to us by the will of God. Consequently, we urge Titus that as he had previously made a beginning, so he would also complete in you this gracious work as well. That is, that they also in the Corinthian church might be as generous and as obedient as they were in the churches in Macedonia." Now let me tell you what I want to do today. I want to make my introduction very brief because I want to go immediately into the body of this message because I want to talk about what the Bible teaches about giving in the church. And the first question I want to ask and to answer is this, and that is, what is the purpose of giving in the church? And let me just go through these for you if I might. We're coming back to the scriptures and this scripture and many, many others. But what is the purpose of giving in the church? First of all, the ultimate purpose, let me say, is not because God is in need. How could God be in need when he says, "The cattle on a thousand hills are mine, saith the Lord. The silver and gold is mine, saith the Lord. The earth and all they that dwell therein." So that God doesn't need anything. So what is the purpose of giving? First of all, the first purpose of giving is that we might acknowledge, God as our source of all things. Secondly, that we might acknowledge the fact that he is the owner of all things. Thirdly, that there might be provision for those within the body of Christ to have their needs met. Fourthly, that the ministry of the church may go on around the world. He gave us a great commission to share the gospel with the whole world. Number five, that those in the body of Christ may be so developed that their faith in the faithfulness of God would be deepened and strengthened. Listen, their faith in the faithfulness of God, likewise as a purpose for protecting the believers from greed or covetousness. While you're giving, you're not going to be greedy and covetous. Likewise, as an act of worship on the part of God's people. And if you'll notice, I didn't say anything in the world about the church needing the money or God needing anything. You see, God's work will go on if the purpose for giving is understood and if we give for the right purpose. So the purpose from God's point of view, if you'll notice in each one of those things I mentioned, it is always looking to him. Acknowledging him as the resource. Acknowledging his ownership. Worship toward him. Providing for the needs in the body which belongs to him. Evangelizing the world, which is to glorify the Lord God Almighty. Strengthening the faith of the people in the faithfulness of God. Protecting them from greed and covetousness, which will do what? Will shut off God's method and attempt to bless the people. So that the purpose for giving is wrapped up in those seven primary reasons. Now the second thing I want us to answer here is this. And that is the portion of giving that should be given in the church. All right, so what I'd like for us to do is let's just look at the Bible, what it says about this matter of tithing, and let's go all the way back to the very beginning. If you remember the 14th chapter of Genesis, that Abraham has gone to battle to fight to save Lot. He's brought him back, and when he comes back, Melchizedek, verse 18, the king of Salem, who is also described in Hebrews chapter 7 as the king of righteousness, the king of Salem, the king of peace, that he brings out bread and wine. And the Bible says he was a priest of God Most High, Jehovah God. And he blessed Abraham. He said, blessed be Abraham of God Most High, possessor of heaven and earth, and blessed be God Most High, who has delivered your enemies into your hands. The response for that was on the part of Abraham, verse 20 there, and he gave him a tenth of all that he had. That is, Abraham tithed the tenth of all that he had. Now, let me ask you a question. Was the law given in Genesis 14? No, it was over 400 years later that God ever gave the law. So we cannot say that Abraham was living under the law. There was no law at that time. He gave to Melchizedek, the king, who was in fact a type of Christ. Hebrews chapter 7, that third verse says that in his genealogy, he had no genealogy, no father, no mother, no beginning, no end, which was the way of saying that we do not know about his life, but likewise, he was a type of Christ. And what's happening here is the lesser, Abraham, is given to the greater, the high priest of God. So what is an expression here? Abraham is expressing his acknowledgement that God is the resource, God is the owner of all things, the priest representing God, and he is worshiping God. Not because the law said do it, nothing binding, no legalism, just the conviction on his part given unto him by God to worship God by giving a tithe. So we can't say that Abraham started tithing because it was a legalism or a bondage placed on him by God. So that argument doesn't work. Move on over, if you will, to chapter 28, I believe, if you'll look there for a moment. Look, if you will, in verse 22. And this stone which I have set as a pillar will be God's house, and of all that thou dost give me, I will surely give thee a tenth. Still over 400 years before the law was given, that is a conviction on his part. He learned it from Abraham, Isaac, and now he's doing the same thing. A conviction that God gave to them to acknowledge God's ownership, God's possession, and his rightful place of God in their life. So it was an act of worship and devotion on his part. Well, if you'll move on over to Deuteronomy chapter 14, let me show you something here. Now, in Deuteronomy chapter 14, the law has been given. And in the law came the teaching of the tithe, which God gave through Moses and to his people. But I want you to see something here as to one of the reasons why God gave the tithe. He says in verse 22, as he's giving them commands in Deuteronomy chapter 14, watch this now. Ye shall surely tithe all the produce from what you sow, which comes out of the field every year. Now, what they would do is they would tithe all year long, and then at the end of the year, ever so often, they would have a great feast, and the excess that was left over from all that God used the other for, they would have a great feast and praise the Lord and worship him and feast of the tithes. And ye shall eat in the presence of the Lord your God at the place where he chooses to establish his name, the tithe of your grain, your new wine, your oil, and the firstborn of your herd and your flock, in order that you may learn to fear the Lord your God always. Now watch this. He says they were to bring their tithes. And then when the time came, there was a time when they could also feast. But he says his ultimate purpose here is to teach them to fear him. He says, the cattle on 1,000 hills are mine, the silver and gold is mine, saith the Lord. The earth and all they that dwell therein are the possession of God. God can speak, and he says, legions of angels can come. Nothing beyond him, nothing outside of his realm of work that is in keeping with his attributes and his characteristics. So what is he saying here? He's saying that one of the reasons he taught them to tithe was in order that they may have wisdom. Now, what does the Bible say in Proverbs chapter 1? What is it that is the beginning of wisdom? What is it? The fear of the Lord is the beginning of wisdom. Let me interpret fear. He does not mean being scared to death of God. The fear of God is the reverence for God, acknowledging him as God, acknowledging his ownership, acknowledging his lordship. To reverence God is to bow before him, to submit myself to him, to acknowledge his rightful place as owner, possessor, Lord, and master of my life. Now watch this. So that one of the primary reasons for teaching them to tithe was that they had the privilege of exercising outwardly an outward manifestation of an inward commitment. The commitment was that Jesus Christ, Jehovah, in the Old Testament, Jehovah was their God, acknowledging his possession of them, his ownership of them, his lordship over them, his guidance and direction and their dependence upon him. So, in a way, in order that they may continually be reminded of who they were, their relationship to him, he required the tithe. That is one of the primary reasons he says that you may learn to reverence and fear God. Now listen, when we reverence and fear God with our finances, what do? We get God in on the control of the direction and guidance of our finances. So he says, you are to bring the tithe in order to learn to fear God. The beginning of wisdom is to fear God so that, what do? We have the reverence for God and the wisdom together. And therefore, if I outwardly and manifestly distribute or to give a tithe and offering to him, I am exercising outwardly what is an inward commitment so that we're not talking about some legalistic bondage. Well, God taught them to tithe. He taught them to live in the bondage under the tithe. That is never what God intended. It was attempting to teach them about their relationship to him, their dependence upon him, and his willingness to move in, to become a part, to grant them wisdom in the way they utilize their finances. That has nothing to do with bondage and legalism. Listen, if you're hung up on legalism and bondage about tithing, you've missed the whole point. And my friend, if you go to church, you say, oh, I've got to give the tithe one more time. You've missed the point. What he's saying is, when you acknowledge his rightful ownership and possession of all that you have and give that which he has asked that we give him, we are acknowledging ownership, acknowledging possession, acknowledging his lordship. And what does God do? He gets in on the way we control, spend, give, or invest our finances. And therefore, the person who tithes, I believe, will have more wisdom in giving direction to their finances if they do it in the spirit in which God intended them to do it. That is his ultimate purpose. Now, it did become a part of the law, but they were doing it. God led them to do it before the law was ever given. So it isn't a matter of bondage. Listen, if it's bondage, it's because your attitude's all fouled up. It is God's purpose and medium and way of saying, you give a portion of that which I have required of you, and then you have the right to claim my wisdom and my direction in your finances. And all of us know that God is far wiser in the way to handle finances than we are. Now listen, if you're sitting here and you've excused yourself and you've given 1,000 reasons for it, I'm asking you to be open and honest. If you're not open and honest, then you're not honest with yourself. What was God's purpose? Very evident from that passage what God's purpose was. But let's keep going. Let's go on over to Malachi chapter 3, the passage that most people know by heart. But here again, we miss the whole point of what God's up to in Malachi chapter 3 when he said to the people of Israel. He says in verse 7, from the days of your fathers you've turned aside from my statutes and have not kept them. Return to me and I will return to you, says the Lord of hosts. But you say, how shall we do it? Now listen to verse 8, Malachi chapter 3. Will a man rob God? Yet you have robbed me, but you say, how have we robbed thee? In tithes and offerings. Now I want you to watch this. You're going to miss something very important. Most people stop right there. Well, you've robbed the Lord by robbing him of tithes and offerings. What did we say God needed? God doesn't need anything. He has chosen to provide through his children, but God's never in need. So when he says, you've robbed me of tithes and offerings, what was he saying to them? You have robbed me of what? What did we say the tithing was? It is an outward manifestation of an internal commitment of devotion, acknowledgement, worship, and praise. What have we robbed God from when we have robbed him of the tithes and offerings? We have robbed him of the honor due him, the praise due him, his place of ownership, possession, and lordship in our life. We have robbed him of the opportunity of demonstrating his faithfulness. So when we rob God of tithes and offerings, listen, don't get hung up on the money. The money is not even the issue. The issue is, what do we rob God of? In his place of glory as Jehovah, Yahweh, Elohim, he's the God of this universe, and he's saying to us, the purpose of the tithe is acknowledging what? Ownership, lordship, possession, worship, and teaching us those attributes in the Christian life that we all need to learn. So you see, if you get mixed up with dollars and cents, friends, somebody has deceived you. That's not even the issue. God was teaching them. He was teaching them to honor him, and he was teaching them as children. That is, let's start somewhere. If you start with the tithe, you see the tithe is on the beginning. On the other hand, those who go to church and say, I have fulfilled my requirement by tithing. It isn't a matter of requirement. It is a matter of acknowledgement, worship, praise, honor, learning, faithfulness. You see, it is all totally something else than squeezing out my duty. And my friend, if you have excused yourself by saying, Bible doesn't teach it, therefore I don't do it. When I see it, thou shalt tithe, I shall. I'm going to tell you, my friend, you can never look God square in the face and tell Him you honor Him, you worship Him, you want to be generous toward His work, you do acknowledge His rightful place as Lord and Master of your life, and you mean to tell me He's Lord? And you won't even do the little bit that a Hebrew did who was living under the law? That's why I told you in the very beginning, listen to the spirit of this as well as in the black and white print. Look, if you will, in verse 6 of 2 Corinthians chapter 9. Now this I say, he who sows sparingly, chinchily, you know, just sort of delves it out a little bit at the time, sparingly shall also reap how? Sparingly. He who sows bountifully, tithes and offerings, shall reap what? Bountifully. Let each one of you do as he has purposed in his heart, not grudgingly or of compulsion, for God loves a cheerful giver. For God's able to make all grace abound to you, that always having all sufficiency in everything, you may have an abundance for every good deed. Now listen, he says when you and I come, now watch this, we're to come out of adoration, praise, worship, acknowledgement, learning, protection. He says we're to come in that spirit. Not greedily, not holding on, not grasping, but generously, he says, because God loves a generous giver. You know why God loves a generous giver so much? Because that's what he is. You're talking about generous, brother. He's been generous to you and me. Lovingly, bountifully, generously, God has blessed you and my friend. Do you mean to tell me that you can sit and honestly say before an almighty God who gave his only begotten son at the cross to die for your sin, who has given us the beautiful pattern in the scripture, that you can tell God that you can honestly rationalize before God, not giving him a minimum of 10% of all that you have to a God who has graciously, bountifully loved you and blessed you in every aspect of your life. He says when you and I come and give to him cheerfully, what are the results? He says, verse 8, God is able. Any question about God being able? No question about that. God is able to make all grace abound to you. Listen, not legalism, not bondage, but grace. Grace abound to you that always having what? Always having all sufficiency in everything, you may have an abundance for every good deed. He says, I'm going to bless you. And bless you, and bless you, and bless you. Look down to verse 11. He says, and you will be enriched in everything for all liberality, which through us is producing thankfulness to God. He says he's going to protect what you have. He's going to provide for you. And he says you're going to be enriched in everything. Listen, you know what I'd rather have than the money? I'd rather have the riches of the understanding of who Almighty God is and all the depths of my capacity to know who He is. But you know what He does? He not only gives that, but He also gives the material provision. So what are we saying concerning the giving in the body of Christ? Simply this. That our giving is a barometer of our devotion, worship, love, an acknowledgement of the Lordship of Jesus Christ in our life. You cannot rationalize that away. Secondly, when we tithe and give up beyond that, we put ourselves in a position for the blessings of God that are waiting those who are willing to give and give generously with an open heart. Likewise, the church itself, the body of Christ, is going to grow. You see, you know what that means? When you let go money, you let go on the most difficult things in the world for people to release. And here's what happens. When I release myself to Almighty God to obey Him, God releases His grace, which comes in many forms into your life and my life, into the life of this body and into the life of the world if the church would just learn this lesson. And my plea to you, my friend, with all of my heart is this. It has nothing to do with dollars and cents. It has to do with your relationship to God, your devotion and love and acknowledgement of who He is and what He wants to do in your life. And what you have to ask is this, do I love Him enough? Do I trust Him enough? Do I want His best? Then I'm going to start with a tithe, not because the local church needs it, but because God deserves it. The pattern is there, the teaching is there. And my God will honor me in the process of it. That's my plea to you, my friend. for your sake and the sake of your family, Dad, the sake of the local fellowship that you go to. God will bless you, but He will not bless you violating His principles. And my plea is get in the position for the blessing to come your way.
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11: 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He's saying that a man's work, that a man's walk, and that a man's wealth is related to this ability and capacity to be quiet. 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
9: With SRN News, I'm Jason Walker. Well, the families who lost loved ones when a suitcase bomb detonated aboard Pan Am Flight 103 in 1988 had been preparing to attend a terrorism trial of the accused bomb maker. But now, a federal judge in Washington postponing the start of the case because of newly discovered evidence. United States and Canada ramping up the trade war, hitting each other with steep new tariffs. Despite that, many analysts predict the allies will eventually strike a deal and the conflict. In Montana, authorities say a man who allegedly shot and killed 8 of his relatives as they sat down for Sunday dinner last weekend had been asked to move out of the residence several weeks earlier. The suspect later took his own life. This is SRN News.
27: Denver weather.
0: be a very nice and rather seasonal Wednesday here across the Denver metro area. Average high and low this time of the year is in the mid-80s and upper 50s. We're going to be looking at mid to maybe an upper 80 today. Enough energy and enough atmospheric moisture that we will see some scattered strong to possibly even a few severe thunderstorms, most of which, though, should hold off until probably after the Rockies matinee game today. Temperatures tonight under partially clearing skies near 60. Back to near 90 for a high Thursday, mostly dry. Hot and mostly dry Saturday, highs mid-90s. I'm meteorologist Mark Huer.
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2: 65 degrees.
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3: And so God, because of His mercy, caused us to be born again. To change our condition, He had to give us a brand new birth because we were born dead in sin. That condition of misery could not simply be touched up. We had to be begotten again, born all over again. So He caused us to be born again.
5: Welcome to Grace to You with John MacArthur on The Word. We've all seen online ads for items being sold, a used car, an old piano, maybe even a house. And the item is described euphemistically. It's not worn out, it's gently used. Or a handyman special, or it just needs TLC. You get the idea. Well, if you or I were to describe our lives before coming to Christ, well, there's no way to sugarcoat it. People without the Lord don't need TLC to get their lives in order. No, we are beyond repair. That is the accurate description of each of us apart from salvation in Christ. And it's against that backdrop that John MacArthur returns to his study called Our Great Salvation. Follow along now as John helps you appreciate your inheritance in Christ like never before.
3: 1 Peter chapter 1. Verses 3 through 5. Let me read them to you. Blessed be the God and Father of our Lord Jesus Christ, who according to His great mercy has caused us to be born again to a living hope through the resurrection of Jesus Christ from the dead, to obtain an inheritance which is imperishable and undefiled and will not fade away, reserved in heaven for you. This marvelous promise is protected by the power of God through faith for a salvation ready to be revealed in the last time. Now, there is a great statement, a sweeping statement by the Apostle Peter with regard to the wonder of salvation. The key word in this portion of Scripture is in verse 4. It is the word inheritance. The inheritance is defined in verse 5 as a salvation ready to be revealed. The section then calls us to bless God for our eternal salvation. And that is at the heart of worship. Blessing God, adoring God for our eternal inheritance. That's really why we come together. That's why we worship. We are praising and thanking God for our eternal salvation. Now, beloved, in the Church of Jesus Christ, this should continually be our ringing theme. And I have to confess to you that it appalls me as I look at my own heart and the hearts of God's people to see how indifferent we are about this reality of salvation, how sort of ho-hum it can become. And do you realize that you will spend all eternity, forever and ever and unending, and the occupation of all of that eternity will be to praise God for your eternal salvation? You will do it, and the angels will do it on behalf of what God has done for you. All the redeemed of all the ages, forever and ever and ever and ever, will exult and rejoice and be glad and praise the living God for the glories and wonders of salvation that will occupy you forever and ever and ever. You will never grow weary of it. Your rejoicing will never be diminished. And yet here on earth, when we think about it, it's a yawn. because we're so familiar with it. What commentary on the fallenness of our souls, is it not? What a commentary on our sinfulness, that we would even need to be exhorted to glorify God for our salvation. That we would need to be instructed to bless God for an eternal inheritance. It speaks to us of the ugliness of our fallen condition. That is not the occupation of our heart incessantly. How is it that we can get to the place where we take that for granted? How is it that we can come to the place where we no longer occupy ourselves in ongoing and constant praise to God for redeeming us like we once did in the first hours after our conversion? How can we grow stale on something that we'll do forever and never grow stale of doing in a perfected state? And the answer is, it's because we're still in an imperfect state. And it's our fallenness that makes us treat this surpassing reality with apathy, indifference. So may it be that Peter somehow calls us to a little bit of a taste of what we're going to spend forever doing, blessing God for His eternal salvation, given to us, His children, as an inheritance. Now, as we think about worshiping God for our eternal inheritance, Peter outlines for us in this doxology the elements of that inheritance which elicit praise. First, the source of our inheritance, the motive of our inheritance, the means of our inheritance, the nature of our inheritance, and the security of our inheritance. Each of these and all of these collectively should draw praise from our hearts. The source of our inheritance is none other than the true God, the God who is revealed in His Son, the Lord Jesus Christ. He is the source. What was the motive? Why did He do it? Second thing I want you to see is that motive. And it tells us in verse 3, "Blessed be the God and Father of our Lord Jesus Christ, who according to His great mercy has caused us to be born again," and so forth, "and to obtain an inheritance and a salvation ready to be revealed in the last time." It was mercy that did it. It came out of the heart of God, because God has an attribute called mercy. Titus 3:5 says basically the very same thing, that it was by His mercy that He redeemed us, that He washed us, that He regenerated us. Ephesians 2 says the same thing. God, who is rich in mercy, even when we were dead in trespasses and sins, came after us to save us. And we can be thankful that the eternal God has as an attribute mercy. What is mercy? Well, mercy is a word that makes reference to a person's condition, a person's miserable, pitiful condition. It focuses on the condition of an individual. That is why, for example, in Mark 10, you have a person coming to Jesus and saying, out of misery, physical misery, "Lord, have" what? "Mercy on me." Because mercy was a reflection of a miserable, wretched, pitiable condition. And that is precisely the condition of sinners. We need mercy. We need someone to show compassion toward our pitiful, desperate, wretched, miserable condition as sinners. The gospel is all about mercy. The very fact that we're alive is mercy on our pitiful condition. And then for those who know and love Him, His mercies are new every morning. God's mercy, He gives to whomever He will. Romans 9, He said, "I will have mercy on whom I will have mercy." Out of His compassion, He has chosen to be merciful to you and to me and to grant us eternal salvation. He is the source, and He did it out of His mercy, not out of anything that we did or deserved. Is it any wonder that Paul in 2 Corinthians 1:3 calls God the Father of mercies? And this great saving mercy of God is free. It is abundant. It is eternal. The mercy of the Lord is from everlasting to everlasting. It is His mercy that caused Him to give you an inheritance. Can you be thankful to Him? Can you be thankful enough to so live as to bring glory to His blessed dear name? The greatness of that mercy is seen in the difference between what we were and what we become in Christ. The source of our eternal inheritance is God, and the motive is mercy. What is the means? The third point. How do we appropriate this? You say God is the source, and mercy is the motive. How do we receive it? How do we appropriate it? How do we make it ours? How does that mercy touch us? It says, according to his great mercy, verse 3, he has caused us to be born again. Mercy had to have a means to effect what it longed to accomplish. Mercy had to have a means to dispel wretchedness. Mercy had to have a means to eliminate misery. And the means that mercy chose was new birth. And so God, because of his mercy, caused us to be born again. To change our condition, he had to give us a brand new birth. Because we were born in sin. We were born dead in sin. We were born dead in trespasses and sins. We had no life in us. We were alienated from the life of God. That condition of misery could not simply be touched up. We had to be begotten again, born all over again. And so he caused us to be born again. The prophet Jeremiah said the leopard cannot change his spots and the Ethiopian cannot change his skin, and neither can you do good who are accustomed to doing evil. So there has to be a change in your nature, and that's why the Bible says if you're in Christ, you're a new creation. You become heirs of God by birth. New birth. Spiritual birth. You're an heir already, by the way, even before you're a Christian. You're heirs of wrath. Ephesians 2:3. Heirs of eternal flames. That's an inheritance, all right, and that's an eternal inheritance. And that's also an inescapable eternal inheritance. But that's not a desirable one. When you come to Christ and put your faith in him, there's a total transformation. There's a new birth, a supernatural new birth. There's new life that replaces the old life. There's a new nature. There's a new love. There's a new compulsion, a new desire. God recreates, regenerates, gives rebirth. A marvelous truth. In verse 23 of the same chapter, Peter writes, "For you have been born again, not of seed which is perishable," not like human birth, not like human birth that has death built in, "but you're born again of seed which is imperishable, that is through the living and abiding Word of God." And verse 25 says, "The Word was preached to you." By God's grace, the word was preached. You heard the word. God activated faith in your life. You believed, and you were born again by an imperishable seed.

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4: The thought was there, something like this: well, I know so much, and I've experienced so much, and I'm so deeply entrenched in religion, and my comprehension is so far-reaching, and yet there's something missing. I wonder what he will tell me to add to my life. And Jesus, in effect, says, don't add anything, dump it all, and start all over again. Incredible. Shed it all. Get rid of it. In fact, Jesus said that prostitutes who were irreligious and immoral were closer to the kingdom than Pharisees. Amazing. Prostitutes didn't have any religion to shed. Nicodemus did. He was in a group that believed you were saved by works. That's a curse. And Jesus was saying to him, in effect, start all over again. Be born all over again. That's what God wants to do in the life of the sinner when he places his mercy upon that sinner. That's what salvation is. It's new birth. And you get a new nature and a new heart and a new spirit and a new love and a new power that results in a new walk and a new obedience. That's what it is. But how? How did Nicodemus hear that you were to receive that? How does that new birth take place? Well, the whole emphasis of the gospel record obviously was not given in its complete fullness to Nicodemus. But enough was said. Look at verse 14. Jesus, drawing from Numbers 21, uses an illustration that Nicodemus would have known very well. As Moses lifted up the serpent in the wilderness, even so must the Son of Man be lifted up, that whoever believes may in him have eternal life. For God so loved the world that he gave his only begotten Son, that whoever believes in him should not perish but have eternal life. He said, Nicodemus, here's how you receive this new birth. You look to the Son of God who is lifted up, and you believe in him. And by believing in him, the new birth occurs. And he used an illustration that Nicodemus would understand. It's just like happened in the wilderness in Numbers 21. Do you remember that because of the rebellion and because of the godlessness, the unfaithfulness of the Israelites, God sent snakes to bite them, poisonous snakes. The poisonous snakes were biting them. And do you remember that in verse 7 of Numbers 21, they began to cry out, we have sinned, we have sinned, we have sinned, in great shame. They acknowledged that this was the judgment of God, justified judgment on their sin. And then God said, all right, put up a pole with a serpent on the pole, and tell those people that if they'll look at that serpent, they'll be healed. Looking at that serpent acknowledged their sin, and it acknowledged the desperation of their condition, and it acknowledged that God had provided a means to deliver them from the snakes. It was a turning from sin and acknowledging that God had lifted up a means of deliverance. And Jesus is saying to Nicodemus, if you want new birth, turn from your sin and your heart saying, we have sinned, we have sinned, we have sinned, and look to the means which God has lifted up to bring you deliverance. This time, not a wooden pole, not any kind of a pole, but a cross, and not a snake, but the Son of God. It was a turning from sin to see the Savior. And the deliverance was not a physical deliverance from snakes,

0: but a spiritual deliverance from the snake, Satan, the serpent. Nicodemus had to acknowledge that the religion which made up his life was nothing but a snake bite from which he needed healing. How does one come to know the new birth? By looking at the Son of God lifted up on a cross and believing in Him. And so Jesus cut at the very core of Nicodemus' self-righteousness and said, in effect, what we need to hear, that we are begotten again through faith in Christ. That's the new birth. Now let's go back to 1 Peter. Peter says that the means by which we receive the mercy of God, which gives us the eternal inheritance, is the new birth. And the new birth becomes ours through faith in Christ. He says that. We are born again to a living hope through the resurrection of Jesus Christ from the dead. I wish, beloved, we had the time to go into the new birth in more detail. The Bible has so much to say about it. In John 1:13, it says, it is the will of God, not of the will of man. The new birth comes by the will and power of God. As we saw in John 3, it is the work of the Holy Spirit. We are born of the Spirit. It is also the work of the Word, the washing of regeneration by the Word. It changes the new man by giving him a new nature. It makes him a whole new creation. James says, we become the first fruits among His creatures, a new creation. The new birth is irreversible. The new birth is eternally, gloriously triumphant, unchanging. That is that which God wants to do in the life of one on whom He places His compassionate mercy. Stephen Charnock, writing in that great classic on the existence and attributes of God, said, regeneration is a universal change of the whole man. It is as large in renewing us as sin was in defacing us. Regeneration.
1: That's encouraging truth today on Grace to You with a Bible teaching of John MacArthur. John's current series is titled Our Great Salvation. Now, in John's lesson today, he covered what's known as the Ordo Salutis, the order of salvation. And the first step the sinner takes is this, to look at Christ lifted up on the cross. Now, you might be wondering about that. Since we can't physically see Christ, how exactly do we look at Him lifted up? Here's how John answered that question.
2: Well, it's the contemplation of His crucifixion. I mean, we all have some mental images. Crosses are everywhere in an unimaginable array of forms. That's not what we're talking about here. And we're not talking about a crucifix. We're not talking about a statue of Jesus hanging on a cross in a Catholic church. When I talk about looking at Christ lifted up on the cross, I mean perceiving the crucifixion for what it really was. Not the physicality of it. You got to get past the nails and the blood. Those are dramatic realities, of course. But to understand the cross, you have to get past the cross itself, past the nails, past the spear, past the crown of thorns, and all the things going on around our Lord, to the reality of what was being accomplished on the cross. That's what it means to look to the cross to see Christ. That's just an incredible blessing. When your spiritual life flourishes and grows, one of the things that will occur, and it's at the top of the list, is you will love Christ more. You will desire to commune with Him more. And because you see the glory of Christ continually unfolding on the pages of Scripture, your vision will become consistently more clear. So that's what we're talking about. We're talking about a perception of Christ in my mind and my heart that sees Him for what He is and what He did on the cross.
1: That's right, friend. And to help answer even more questions about Christ's work on behalf of sinners, I'd encourage you to get a copy of John's classic book, The Gospel According to Jesus. 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Some of the toughest questions you may have about the gospel. 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
10: Near the end of the Revolutionary War, George Washington received a letter from one of his own officers. Colonel Louis Nicola suggested that America might be better served by a monarchy, with Washington himself as king. Washington firmly rejected the idea. He had spent years leading Americans in a fight for independence from a monarchy. He would not see that victory end with America creating a king of its own. He understood that the cause of the revolution was greater than any one man. His example reminds us that power can be offered, earned, or taken. But character determines whether we use it for ourselves or remain faithful to something greater.
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13: Religion in the news.
12: New Jersey has a new abortion law. Here's correspondent Michael Harrington.
13: Democratic Governor Mikey Sherrill has signed a measure that targets pro-life demonstrators by making it a crime to, quote, unlawfully restrict a woman from entering an abortion clinic. Since the Supreme Court overturned Roe v. Wade, the Democratic leadership in New Jersey has been actively seeking to make the state an abortion destination. The legislation also bars any New Jersey official from cooperating in an investigation into violation of abortion bans in other states. Michael Harrington reporting.
12: Survey from the Pew Research Center indicating a majority of Americans, including many Democrats, are turning against the practice of letting males compete with females in sports. Leon Saper of the Manhattan Institute says President Trump's opposition to the LGBT agenda has given him a serious political edge. This is SRN News.
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15: How does God lead his people? Or another way we might ask that is, what is the will of God for me? What does it look like for God to lead a person? Because I hear people talk about, and this is how it's phrased many times, I hear about my Christian friends, I have friends that I know have a relationship with God, and they say that the Lord led me to do this, or the Lord is leading me. Or you may be encouraged from the scriptures. Oftentimes, the Bible talks about being led by a spirit. What should I look for? What should I listen? How should I listen? How do I know when God is leading me? Maybe that's on your mind right now. But in 1 Samuel chapter 9 here, we get insight that God often will use the mundane.

0: Should I marry him or her? Should I accept that job offer or move to another state? When we're dealing with questions like these, we wonder, what is God's will on the matter? And how does he lead us? Today on Abounding Grace, Pastor Ed Taylor looks into this as we return to 1 Samuel. In chapter 9, we discover he'll often use the mundane, simple things to lead and guide us.
1: Open your Bibles to 1 Samuel chapter 9. That's where we are. We finished the chapter last time, but I want to backtrack to the first few verses and answer a question that often comes up in the lives of believers, a question that I'm sure you've asked many times, a question that comes up that grips our heart. We want to know. And here's the question. It's asked in a lot of different ways, but here's the question. How does God lead his people? Or another way we might ask that is, what is the will of God for me? What does it look like for God to lead a person? Because I hear people talk about, and this is how it's phrased many times, I hear about my Christian friends, I've friends that I know have a relationship with God, and they say that the Lord led me to do this, or the Lord is leading me. Or you may be encouraged from the scriptures. Oftentimes, the Bible talks about being led by a spirit. The children of God are led by the spirit. What should I look for? What should I listen? How should I listen? How do I know when God is leading me? Maybe that's on your mind right now. Maybe that's what you're considering. How does God lead a person? Now, we're not going to cover, and nor can we cover, every avenue of how God leads. But in 1 Samuel chapter 9 here, we get insight that God often will use the mundane, the daily grind, if you will, the simple things. When you ask the question, why am I working here? To learn the will of God. Well, why am I living on this street? To learn the will of God for your life. Why am I unemployed? To learn the will of God for your life. Why am I facing such great tragedy? To learn the will of God for your life. Now, you have your Bibles open to 1 Samuel 9. Hold your places there. Turn over to Psalm 31 for a moment. And let's build a little bit on this topic. David would often cry out for the leading of God in his life. It was a very important part of his life. You read through the Psalms. He's constantly wanting to know the will of God for his life. And so he says in verse 1 of Psalm 31, "In you, O Lord, I put my trust. Let me never be ashamed. Deliver me in your righteousness. Bow down your ear to me. Deliver me speedily. Be my rock of refuge, a fortress of defense to save me. For you are my rock and my fortress. Therefore, for your name's sake, lead me and guide me." Sometimes when we think of being led by the Lord, we come up with these ideas. Like, sometimes we think that if we're really going to hear the will of God, then we need to get away like a monk, you know, and go into the caves or into a monastery. And that's where the voice of God is, in the silence. You know, getting away for quiet times with the Father is very commendable and important. Getting away out of the mundane of life, getting out of the busyness of life to seek the Lord is very good. And it is certainly a way the Lord can speak, but it's not the only way. And it's not really an accurate picture of how God speaks in the Bible. Other times we think God will speak to us as we flip through the Bible and come to a place, yeah, right there, that's it. Okay, let me see. This is the will of God. Oh, no, that's not, no. This is the will of God. And certainly God will speak and lead through his word. He'll use our normal daily devotions. He could even use, as you turn to his word, you don't know where to go and you just open the Bible and there's just an encouragement of God for you there. He certainly can use that and does. But there's no need to randomly flip through the pages of the scriptures, hoping God will stop our finger at just the right verse. Still others see God speaking and leading through the supernatural, the emotional, the hyper-expressive move of the Holy Spirit. You know, like, or supernatural things like a cloud. You know, I won't move until there is a cloud of fire by night. Okay, a pillar of fire by night, a cloud by day. That's when I'll move. A burning bush, that's when. I keep going to my backyard, Pastor, waiting for the bush to burn. It hasn't burned yet. Well, we do see those in the scriptures, and we do see God using them as tools, but they're not normal. Or in another way, they're not the normative way that God reveals himself. As we learned last time in our study in 1 Samuel, God will often use supernatural things in very natural ways. He'll lead us supernaturally using very natural things. We have these pictures and thoughts of how God really speaks. We think that God, more often than not, will use these hyper things and these extravagant things, when indeed, more often than not, God leads and speaks to his people while they're in the process of doing their daily routine, the mundane. He's the God of the mundane. And in case you didn't know what that word means, I had to look it up myself. I've used it many times, but I like to look words up just to say, I wonder if I'm using it correctly. And here's the definition: lacking excitement, dull, regular routine. Life can get that way at times. In our study through 1 Samuel, we've come to a major change in the book. We've come to a major shift. All the time prior to this section of 1 Samuel, the children of Israel, God was speaking to them and leading them through the judges, through God's appointed leaders, godly men and a woman leading the country. And they had these cycles. We've studied through Judges verse by verse. They've had these cycles of sin and repentance and idolatry, and they struggled. Even though they struggled, God continued to send them a judge. God continued to send them someone that would take care of them. God continued to send them someone that would deliver them. What a gracious and loving God we have, that God will continue to deliver. And they paid the price, and they had consequences. But then now we're coming to the point where they go, you know, the children of Israel look around and they say, we don't want this anymore. We want a king. Everyone else has a king. We want a king. And God says, okay, you want a king? I'll give you a king. And as we looked at last time, the king we were introduced to, his name is Saul. And God is working behind the scenes. You're unable to see it yet. I mean, Saul wasn't able to see it. We read the Bible. We get to read the whole thing. We can read a life story in about an hour. But you've got to remember that the people in the scriptures were living this moment by moment. They were living it in real time. They couldn't see what was happening. They had no idea what was up ahead. And Saul here has no idea what God is going to do in his life. He has no idea. But he is a faithful man. In chapter 9, we're introduced to him. There was a man of Benjamin, verse 1, whose name was Kish, the son of Abiel, the son of Zeror, the son of Becheroth, the son of Aphiah, a Benjamite, a mighty man of power. And he had a choice and handsome son, whose name was Saul. There was not a more handsome person than he among the children of Israel. From his shoulders upward, he was taller than any of the people. Now, it gets interesting with this man named Saul. The donkeys of Kish, Saul's father, were lost. And Kish said to his son Saul, please take one of the servants with you and arise and go and look for the donkeys. So he passed through the mountains of Ephraim and through the land of Shalisha, and they did not find them. Then they passed through the land of Shalem, and they were not there. Then he passed through the land of the Benjamites, but they did not find them. And when they had come to the land of Zuf, Saul called his servant who was with him, come, let us return, lest my father cease caring about the donkeys and become worried about us. His father sends out his son to look for donkeys. That's the next king. Where do you find the next king? He's looking for donkeys. That's where the next king is found. The whole scene of Saul connecting with Samuel and the anointing of this new king is one where a man, he's not a kid here. We saw that. He's not a child here. The whole scene of God arranging Samuel to meet Saul all surrounds some lost donkeys and the faithfulness of a son to obey his dad and to do what he was asked. God is leading a man through the mundane task of obeying his dad, honoring his father, leaving what he was doing to look for some donkeys. Imagine that. How about this the next time somebody asks you, how do I know the will of God? Go look for some donkeys. It's absurd, isn't it? How do I know the will of God? Go to work. What? Yeah, go back to work. How do I know the will of God? Wash the car. Change the diaper. Yeah, that is the will of God. Change the diaper. Sounds like we might need one changed right now. It's an interesting thing, isn't it? That God would so often lead us supernaturally in very normal, natural ways. This is very natural. He's doing what his dad asked him to do. And while he's doing what his dad asked him to do, he's going to find out that he's anointed king of Israel. God is working behind the scenes. How do I hear from the Lord? Stay faithful. Do what's in front of you. Be a man or woman of your word. Follow the scriptures. The Bible says to honor your father, then honor your father. It's often in the simple things that get skipped that we miss out on what God is trying to show us. Looking for something more. Let me read to you in 1 Corinthians chapter 4, verse 1. I'm reading from the New Living Translation. It says, "So look at Apollos and me as mere servants of Christ who have been put in charge of explaining God's secrets. Now a person who's put in charge as a manager must be faithful. What about me? Have I been faithful? Well, it matters very little what you or anyone else thinks. I don't even trust my own judgment on this point, but my conscience is clear. But that isn't what matters. It is the Lord himself who will examine me and decide. And out of faithfulness comes a great calling of God. And it's not uncommon. Many times when God wants to redirect a person's life, when he's ready to reveal a new direction, it's in the mundane. God so often works in these ways throughout the scriptures. Remember Moses? Do you remember Moses when he was called? When God got his attention? Where was he when the Lord spoke? Well, according to Exodus chapter 3, we often are focused on the burning bush. But really, in Exodus chapter 3, verse 1, it says, "Now Moses was tending the flock of Jethro, his father-in-law, the priest of Midian." That's when the Lord spoke to him, just taking care of the flock. Yeah, the burning bush gets all the attention, but we can't miss Moses taking care of his father-in-law's flocks. Just the daily life. Gideon, where was he? Well, according to Judges chapter 6, verse 11, it says, "Now the angel of the Lord came and sat under the terebinth tree, which was in Ophrah, which belonged to Joash the Abiezrite, while his son Gideon threshed wheat in the winepress in order to hide it from the Midianites." Gideon, what was he doing? He was threshing wheat, hiding in fear from the Midianites. Oh, we remember David? According to 1 Samuel chapter 17, David occasionally went and returned from Saul to feed his father's sheep at Bethlehem. The faithfulness. His whole life changed delivering food to his brothers. Because the Bible says that the Philistines drew near and presented 40 days, morning and evening. But Jesse said to his son, "Take now for your brothers an ephah, this dried grain, and these 10 loaves, and run to your brothers at the camp. Carry these 10 cheeses to the captain of their 1,000. I didn't even think that this verse, we would be reading this verse in the middle of our fast. Dry grain, 10 loaves, cheeses, little Taco Bell. It wasn't on purpose. "Carry these 10 cheeses to the captain of their 1,000 and see now how your brothers fare and bring back the news of them. Now Saul and they, when all the men of Israel in the valley of Elah." His whole life changed delivering food to his brothers. How about Jesus' disciples? How did they learn the will of God for their lives? Well, they were called to follow him while fishing, collecting taxes, whatever the job required, wherever they were, that's where they were called from. And when we read through the Bible, you'll find that some of the greatest work ever done through the people of God were done as they were doing their daily work faithfully. And God met them right there in that place and transformed their lives. So how does that speak to us today? How is God stirring us as a fellowship family in the days in which we live? I believe God is calling us to more faithfulness, a more steady faithfulness in our life. I believe God is calling us to enhance our witness for the gospel of Jesus by being faithful, godly men and women in what we're doing. And the model and the pattern of scriptures is that is often a place where God will give you the desires of his heart for you in your life. He will speak his will into your life as you're faithful. I mean, think about it. If you're unfaithful, if you and I are unfaithful, and we're in a position of whatever it might be, just kind of complaining or gossiping, upset about my life, upset at where I'm at, you know, whatever it might be, when we are unfaithful, not doing what we said we would do, it's very, very difficult to hear the will of God. You're going to be flipping through the pages going, "What am I supposed to do? What am I supposed to do?" And you're going to hear from heaven, "Be faithful. Be faithful. I don't want to go look for the donkey." Be faithful. Those donkeys are important to your dad. Just go find them. I'm much better than donkeys. No, just go. Just do what you're asked to do. Simplicity. And it's in the simple, it's in the obedience of doing what you and I, what we're asked to do, that the Lord so often speaks. Well, if you're taking notes, let me give you a few things to consider. It's all by way of repetition, I'm sure, but it's good for us to be reminded. Number one, God speaks to us as we are daily doing what we need to do. God speaks to us. According to Genesis chapter 4, verse 27, it says, He said, Blessed be the Lord God of my master Abraham, who has not forsaken his mercy and his truth toward my master. But as for me, being on the way, the Lord led me to the house of my master's brethren. You recall, he was given an impossible task to find a wife. And yet, on the way, the Lord led him exactly where he needed to be. Secondly, God leads us not only in the doing of it, but in doing what is before us diligently. Diligently. That's what we see with Saul here in chapter 9, verse 4. He passed through the mountains. They passed through the land. He passed through the land of the Benjamites. I mean, he's diligently looking. He's not just, this isn't just lip service. He just needed to go out and, I used to do this growing up. I hated to brush my teeth as a kid. I just didn't want to do it. I mean, it'd take a couple minutes. But my parents would tell me, pretty much like you parents probably do, go in and brush your teeth. I would turn the water on. I'd play with the toothbrush. I'd wet it. I'd squeeze the toothpaste without opening it. Just so if they went and checked on me, everything would look legit. And I'd stay in there as long as it would take for someone to brush their teeth. And then I'd go out and lie to my parents. Do you brush your teeth? Oh yeah, no problem. Go check. What they should have done is says, come here, I'll check. But for some reason, I would spend all this energy, all this precious energy, and then even be deceitful. I'd do all these things to get out of something that was actually good for me. And it wouldn't be diligence. That was a pattern of my life until I got saved. A pattern of my life was a lack of diligence and find any way I could to get out of what was before me. That's not so with the Lord. The way of the Lord is to be diligent in what you're doing. Everything you do matters for the kingdom of God. Why? Because you are a citizen of the kingdom of God. And everything matters. So do it before you diligently. As he comes to the end of the land of Zuph, he says, we've got to go back. He was diligently looking. He passed through and he passed through and he passed through. And for some time he was searching and looking over. This was no just one verse, 30 seconds. This was some time. He was very diligent. We know that time passed because they ran out of provisions. And he began to worry that his dad would be concerned. And the words in the verse 4 and 5 speak to us of everyday lives with ups and downs, lefts and rights, concerns and worries. They were looking for animals, but we don't read of any frustration or anger or anything like that. We just see Saul being faithful. And if he did have any of those things, he didn't express them to the people that were with him. And I believe one of the greatest tests in our spiritual lives is when God allows our agendas and our plans and our goals to be challenged with the mundane of everyday life. I mean, it looks like this. We've got great plans and great aspirations and great dreams, and we take the needed steps to do what we believe God wants us to do. And we see the timing of what God wants us to do to be far sooner than what God has in store. And so instead of attaining what God has so far in the future, he's left us, hey, I've got this great aspiration. I want to work in this capacity, and I want to be the CEO of a certain company. But instead, you're answering phones. Answering phones of complaining customers. I mean, you're sitting there with an MBA answering phones. Why? Because that's where you begin. And you answer phones. And you be the best phone answerer that you possibly can in Jesus' name. Not just for a promotion. Promotions neither come from the east or the west. God raises up one and he promotes one and puts down another. You know, your promotion and the things you're waiting for at work are going to come from the Lord. But really, as you're serving the Lord.
2: 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Well, maybe the timing of all of this couldn't be better, as you're wondering what the will of God is over a certain matter in your life. Why not give this a second listen? It's titled, The God of the Mundane. You can hear it again right now at AboundingGraceRadio.com. Well, Pastor Ed, I'm sure you get this question on Calvary Live or asked to you in person quite a bit. What is God's will for my life? We learned today he very often uses the mundane, simple things to lead us. So do you think we sometimes miss what he's doing in our lives because we're looking for something like a neon sign flashing in the sky?
3: Yeah, Larry, God often does use the regular things in everyday life to lead us and guide us. It's important that we not get caught up in the worry and anxiety of not really wanting or liking where we are right now. That's often the trigger. The trigger is that sense where, what is God's will for my life? Because I really don't like what's happening right now. Be careful, because God's will for our lives is living out our life unto Him day by day. Learning how to trust Him. Learning how to know Him through His Word. And He reveals His will to us in simple ways. One way is He uses open and closed doors. Often that is a clear way of saying God says no when He closes a door. And then He says yes when a door seems open. And then we just walk by faith. You know, one of the things with open doors that many people get frustrated is they go through the open door and then bam, it's a closed door right after. You go, wait a minute, I thought it was an open door. It was. But here's the thing. Please listen. We have to surrender our wills and our lives and our thoughts and our agendas to Him. Would you consider memorizing this week Proverbs chapter 3, verses 5 and 6? The Bible says, "Trust in the Lord with all your heart and lean not on your own understanding. Acknowledge Him in all your ways and He'll direct your paths." It's one of the first verses I ever memorized as a believer, and I didn't even know how important it would be in my life. Because He'll direct my paths, but I trust Him, and I lean into Him, and I acknowledge Him, and I follow Him.
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14: That's our news. I'm Rich Thomason in Washington. Darlene Graham will get the chance to carry on her late brother's legacy in the U.S. Senate. She's won the Republican Senate runoff in South Carolina, hopes to win election to the seat that was held by Senator Lindsey Graham. Darlene thanking President Trump for his endorsement, saying it made all the difference.
15: Mr. President, Lindsey truly loved you and viewed you as one of his closest friends. I appreciate that bond and appreciate all that you've done for our country. Our victory would not have been possible without you, and we are truly grateful.
14: The U.S. and Canada ramping up their trade war, hitting each other with a steep new retaliatory tariff. The world is united in grief as people across the globe bid farewell to Dolly Parton. She died following a brief battle with cancer. Dolly Parton was 80. Wall Street Dow futures up 28, and this is SRN News.
13: Denver weather.
16: be a very nice and rather seasonal Wednesday here across the Denver metro area. Average high and low this time of the year is in the mid-80s and upper 50s. We're going to be looking at mid to maybe an upper 80 today. Enough energy and enough atmospheric moisture that we will see some scattered strong to possibly even a few severe thunderstorms, most of which, though, should hold off until probably after the Rockies matinee game today. Temperatures tonight under partially clearing skies near 60. Back to near 90 for a high Thursday, mostly dry. Hot and mostly dry Saturday, highs mid-90s. I'm meteorologist Mark Huer.
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18: 65 degrees.
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0: thank you for joining us for our weekly broadcast of Abiding in the Word with Dave Love, Senior Pastor of Calvary Castle Rock. Today, we are continuing our series called Hard Questions, Solid Answers. This is a series of questions you have asked Pastor Dave throughout his years of ministry. So let's listen in now as Pastor Dave answers this hard question with a solid answer.
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2: Isaiah tells us this, chapter 59, 20 and 21. The Redeemer will come to Zion and to those who turn from transgression in Jacob, says the Lord. As for me, says the Lord, this is my covenant with them. My spirit who is upon you and my words which I have put in your mouth shall not depart from your mouth, nor the mouth of your descendants, nor the mouth of your descendants' descendants, says the Lord, from this time and forevermore. There's coming a time when the Spirit is going to be within you, that His Spirit is going to be upon you. And that takes place on the day of Pentecost in Acts chapter 2. And the Holy Spirit comes upon them, and they're able to speak in different languages. And then Peter gets up there, and what's the first thing he does when the Spirit is upon him? He preaches the Word of God. And 3,000 souls were added that day, we're told. I find this very interesting. That when the Holy Spirit comes upon him, 3,000 souls came to know Jesus that day. 3,000 harvested in the name of Jesus, beginning the church. You know what's fascinating about this? As I had mentioned before, that the Jews also believe that this is the day that the law was given. That Moses was coming down with the law on this day. And what happened when Moses came down? They're in Exodus, and it's in chapter 32, verse 28. He comes down, and what are the people doing? He had been gone for 40 days. They are involved in idol worship. When you do a study on that, they were all dancing around naked, participating in an orgy in order to worship this god Baal. And Moses comes down, and in his frustration and anger, what does he do with the law? He breaks it. He breaks it. How would you like to face God after that and go, hey, you got another copy? Kind of, I don't know what I did with it. And so what does Moses do? He tells the Levites, he says, I want you, anybody who's for me, come over here. The Levites came over, said, I want you now go and start to kill the people. And how many people died that day? 3,000. Really? When the law is given, 3,000 souls died. When the Spirit's given, 3,000 souls come to everlasting life. Isn't that amazing? I think it is, because Paul tells us in 2 Corinthians 3:3, says, clearly you are the epistle of Christ, ministered by us, written not with ink, but the Spirit of the living God, not on tablets of stone, but on tablets of flesh, that is of the heart. And we have such trust through Christ towards God, not that we're sufficient of ourselves to think anything is being from ourselves, but our sufficiency is from God, who also made us sufficient as ministers of the new covenant, not of the letter, meaning the old covenant, but of the Spirit, for the letter kills, but the Spirit gives life. When the old covenant, when the law is given, it's there to show that we're sinners. Here's the measurement, and we see that we do not measure up. That's why the wages of sin is death. But the gift of God is eternal life in Christ Jesus our Lord. The law is given. What happened? Death comes. But when the Spirit comes upon you and you preach the Word of God, lives are saved eternally. I find it absolutely fascinating. 3,000 souls taken when the law is given. But when the Spirit comes, 3,000 souls come to know the Lord Jesus Christ. And the beginning of the church takes place at that time. The new covenant in Jesus is pictured in this wave offering of fine flour and the two loaves of leaven, which I find also very fascinating. The fine flour is sifted to get out the coarse matter. What is fine is pure, speaks of Jesus who is pure. So Jesus who is pure is being mixed in with leaven. Mixed in. These loaves are mixed with Jesus. One loaf is the Jew, the other loaf is the Gentile. Ephesians 2, 11 through 18 says this, therefore remember that you once, that you, once Gentiles in the flesh, who are called uncircumcision by what is called the circumcision made in flesh by hands, that at the time you were without Christ, being aliens from the commonwealth of Israel, strangers from the covenants of promise, having no hope, without God in the world. But now, in Christ Jesus, you who once were afar off have been brought near by the blood of Christ. So Gentiles, you were so far away. You didn't have the promises of God. You didn't have the covenants of God. You didn't have the oracles of God. You're so far off, have been brought near through the blood of Jesus Christ. For he himself is our peace, who has made both one and has broken down the middle wall of separation, having abolished in his flesh the enmity, that is the law of commandments contained in ordinances, so as to create in himself one new man from the two, thus making peace. Who are the two men? Gentiles and Jew. Now, the making one from the two, thus making peace, and he might reconcile them both to God in one body through the cross, thereby putting to death the enmity. He came and preached peace to you who were far off and to those who were near. And through him, we both have access by one Spirit to the Father. One Spirit to the Father. Galatians 3:29, if you are Christ, then you're Abraham's seed and heirs according to the promise. So two loaves who have become one in Jesus, the body of Christ. The grain offering of these two loaves shows how Jesus is represented here, that he is bringing two groups of people together that are sinful. The Jews are sinful and the Gentiles are sinful. And it's being mixed in with the pure flour of Jesus Christ. Now, I want you to go over to Colossians 1:18. Okay? Colossians 1:18. And just to give you an understanding, we're going to read here actually in verse 16. Okay, 15. Speaking of Jesus, says he is the image of the invisible God, firstborn over all creation. So why was creation made? Why was the world made, the universe made, and things like that? I've heard people actually say, well, it was made for us. God wants to enjoy his creation and things like that. Again, it all revolves around us, doesn't it? That's always the wrong answer, just so you know. Because look what it says here in verse 16. For by him, Jesus, all things were created that are in heaven, that are on earth, visible and invisible, whether thrones or dominions, principalities or powers. All things were created through him and, what does it say? For him. Believe me, God loves you. You're just not all that. Okay? Creation was created for him, by him and for him. And he is before all things, and in him all things consist. And he is what? The head of the body. The church. Okay? Who is the beginning? The firstborn from the dead, and all things he may have preeminence. So Jesus is the head. The church is the body. If you receive Jesus Christ as your Lord and Savior, you're now part of the body. Okay? You're part of the church. Jesus is pure. We are still sinners. Positionally, we are perfect. We are children of God. But practically, here in these bodies, here on earth, we're still sinners. But Jesus mixes with us in the sense that he will still use these sinful vessels in order to grow the body of Christ, in order to advance the kingdom of God. To the point where eventually, in 1 John 3:2, we're told this, Beloved, now we are children of God, and it has not yet been revealed what we shall be, but we know that when he is revealed, we shall be like him. The head is perfect. Body not so perfect. But there'll be a time when the body will be perfect. That we're going to see him like he is, and we will be like him, meaning that we also will be sinless. But for now, the head is kind of in heaven, but the body is here on the earth. And yes, we are still sinful. And those two loaves that have leaven in it, mixed with fine flour that speaks of the Lord, absolutely. That is the Lord dwelling inside of us. That's the Holy Spirit dwelling inside of us. Going back here to Leviticus. Now again, the Feast of First Fruits, it's a grain offering of barley. That is unleavened, And so there's no leaven in that. So it's pure. It speaks of the Lord Jesus Christ as that first offering. And then we have this grain offering of two loaves. And so it speaks of that fine flour speaks of him. But at the same time, those two loaves speak of his body here on earth. Now, I believe that Jesus spoke of this when in John chapter 12, verse 23, Jesus said this, "The hour has come that the Son of Man should be glorified. Most assuredly I say to you, unless a grain of wheat falls into the ground and dies, and it remains alone, but if it dies, it produces much grain." I would submit to you that the falling of the ground produces much more, that the barley that is now ended, as we saw Jesus' death, burial, and resurrection in the three feasts, as that grain goes into the ground, it now comes up and it produces way more than when Jesus was here on this earth, limited in his body. Because of that now, in John 14, 12, it says, "Most assuredly I say to you, he who believes in me, the works that I do, he will do also. Greater works than these he will do because I go to my Father." As Jesus was limited in this earthly body, when he died, he could then send what? The Holy Spirit to come upon his disciples and use them to be able to reach the world for the gospel. And that very first day, 3,000 souls began the church, which the Holy Spirit then infilled them and came upon them in order to increase the gospel, to increase the kingdom of God. And so the Holy Spirit coming upon a person speaks of his service now in the Lord. It's interesting to me that when you go to John chapter 20 and he has the disciples there in the upper room and he just appears and he says, "Hey, you know, do not be afraid and peace be with you." And he breathes on them. And what does it say? To receive the Holy Spirit. And then they're to wait another 10 days until Pentecost, because that's when the Holy Spirit now will come upon you. You're saved, but now you have to be enabled in order to now serve the Lord, to be used by the Lord, the giftings that are going to come, and things like that. And so we're going to actually, in the next couple weeks, on Wednesday night, we're going to be going over the gifts of the Spirit. And so I really exhort and encourage you to come for that. But this is an anointing for service. Never before has the Holy Spirit been inside, dwelling inside anybody. And the Holy Spirit has come upon somebody for a time, but never has the Holy Spirit indwelt that person forever. And so here on Pentecost, we're going to see that's exactly what happens. From here on out, not only do you receive the Lord, the Holy Spirit comes inside of you, but now is upon you in order to be used for his kingdom. There's no excuse for anybody who has come to know Lord Jesus Christ to be able to say, "Well, he hasn't given me the giftings." Not true. He has given you the power.

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4: For the kingdom of God. Now, verse 22 of Leviticus 23. Just a very interesting verse. Why on earth is it here? When you reap the harvest of your land, you shall not wholly reap the corners of your field when you reap, nor shall you gather any of the gleaning from your harvest. You shall leave them for the poor and for the stranger. I am the Lord your God. Why on earth is this here? Here we have kind of a change in subject matter. All the feasts that follow verse 22 occur in the fall. The Feast of Trumpets, Day of Atonement, Feast of Tabernacles. So why is this verse here? There's no holy days in the summer months at all. Between the fulfilled feasts of verses 4 through 21 and the unfulfilled feasts of verses 23 through 44, there's a gap of 4 months. This is the months of the summer harvest, where the fields are white for the harvest. And so we have verse 22. And as they reap the harvest in these months, the Jews are commanded not to keep all the fruits for themselves. They're admonished to leave enough on the boundary to share with the poor and the stranger. So then God's provision is not only for the Jew, it's also for the stranger, the Gentile. Stranger will always mean Gentile. If this provision in verse 22 had never been given, you would never have the book of Ruth. I believe that this speaks of Ruth. I believe that this speaks of not just the love story of Ruth. I believe it speaks of God's missionary program of bringing in, of grafting in the Gentiles for the kingdom of God. You might recall in the book of Ruth that Ruth is a Moabitess. She is a Gentile. She has married Naomi's son, and so she is grafted in, but then her son dies, and Naomi's husband dies, then her son dies, both her sons die, because Ruth is there with another gal that slips my mind right now. And so it's just Ruth that goes with Naomi back to Bethlehem. And it's there that Ruth, the Moabitess, goes to do what? Glean from the fields, from what it says in verse 22 here. And it's there that she meets Boaz, who becomes for her a kinsman redeemer. A kinsman redeemer has to be a blood relative. He must be willing to and able to pay the price. He must pay the exact price of redemption. Boaz is a type of Jesus Christ. Ruth is a type of the church. Naomi is a type of Israel, the Jews. And the unnamed servant that introduces them is a type of the Holy Spirit, bringing both Jew and Gentile together, which speaks of the church. Here in verse 22, that speaks of Ruth. And it speaks of those 4 long summer months where the harvest is great. And it speaks of the church age where we are today. It speaks of the church age. I look at these things and I'm just, in a sense, just kind of blown away. As I was doing the study, it was just, I was looking at it and I was just going, wow, Father, you didn't miss anything here, you know? It's like you wanted to nail down without a shadow of a doubt what it is that we're supposed to be doing now. I want you to go to Acts chapter 2. Obviously not going to go into great detail because we will in a few weeks on Sunday morning. But in verse 1 it says, when the day of Pentecost had fully come, they were all with one accord in one place. Suddenly there came a sound from heaven as a rushing mighty wind, and it was filled the whole house where they were sitting. And there appeared to them divided tongues as of fire, and one sat upon each of them. And they were all filled with the Holy Spirit and began to speak with other tongues as the Spirit gave them utterance. And there were dwelling in Jerusalem Jews, devout men from every nation under heaven. And when this sound occurred, the multitude came together and were confused because everyone heard them speaking in his own language. And they were all amazed and marveled, saying to one another, look, are not all those who speak Galileans? And the reason why they knew they were Galileans.

Orleans is probably because of the way they dressed. They know this is not a place to get educated, so these are uneducated men. They get that. How is it that we hear each in our own language in which we were born? Parthians, Medes, Elamites, those dwelling in Mesopotamia, Judea, Cappadocia, Pontus, Asia, Phrygia, Pamphylia, Egypt, parts of Libya, adjoining Cyrene, visiting from Rome, both Jews and proselytes. Now, a proselyte is not a Jew. A proselyte is a Gentile that has come to the Jewish faith and is now practicing the Jewish faith. I've taught this before, but the only way you can be a Jew is to be a direct descendant from Abraham. It has to be by blood. You can't become a Jew because you go, man, I joined Judaism. That's fine, but you're a proselyte, you're not a Jew. Jew has to do with the physical descendancy from Abraham. Just because you practice religion doesn't make you a Jew, it makes you a proselyte. That would have been Ruth. That would have been Ruth. And so I believe that that also speaks of the proselytes of being spoken of here when the Holy Spirit is going to come upon the disciples. And all of a sudden, they're going to speak in tongues. And the Jews and the proselytes were able to hear them because it's those who are practicing Judaism that would be coming to the Feast of Weeks. And so, again, it shows how devout they were, just like it says in verse 5, Jews, devout men. Okay? So it wasn't just the Jews that were devout men, it was these proselytes that were also devout. Cretans and Arabs, we hear them speaking in our own tongues and wonderful works of God, so they're all amazed and perplexed, saying to one another, whatever could this mean? Others mocking said they are full of new wine. So again, Peter gets up, he speaks, the Holy Spirit is with him, he gives a quick little rundown that Jesus is the Christ, the person that you crucified. And it says in verse 37, now when they heard this, they were cut to the heart. They said to Peter and the rest of the apostles, men and brethren, what shall we do? Peter said to them, repent. Let every one of you be baptized in the name of Jesus Christ for the remission of sins, and you shall receive the gift of the Holy Spirit. For the promise is to you and to your children and to all who are far off, as many as the Lord our God will call. And with many other words, he testified, exhorting them, saying, be saved from this perverse generation. That never goes out of style. Every culture needs to be to hear that. Be saved from your perverse generation. Then those who gladly received his words were baptized, and that day about 3,000 souls were added to them. And they continued steadfastly in the apostles' doctrine, fellowship, breaking of bread, and in prayer. And fear came upon every soul. Many wonders and signs were done through the apostles. Now all who believed were together and had all things in common. And so we will get more into that later on. But I want you to be able to see that right now the harvest is plentiful. That if you've received Jesus as your Lord and Savior, the Holy Spirit has come upon you, is inside of you, and can come upon you. And I'm going to let, when we go over the gifts of the Spirit, of what that is all about. But just so you know, when you receive Jesus, you learn to save, the Holy Spirit is in you. And I personally believe that this is an infilling that you ask for over and over and over again. You know that you're in a situation, you need to be a light and a witness. I pray silently in my head in those situations, Lord, okay, I pray right now, just fill me with your Holy Spirit, that your Spirit would come upon me, that I could be a light and a witness. Because look what it says in Acts 1:8. Here's the whole purpose of that. He tells us right there, but you shall receive power when the Holy Spirit has come upon you, and you shall be witnesses to me in Jerusalem, Judea, Samaria, and to the ends of the earth. That's the point of having the Holy Spirit upon you. So you can be a witness, so you can expand the kingdom of God. We saw it there in Acts 2. He preached the word, and souls were saved that day. The point of being a light and a witness is the Holy Spirit has to be upon you, overflowing. The people see Jesus in you. And the reason that a lot of times that people don't is because we are restricted by our own affections, it says in 2 Corinthians chapter 6. We let sin and things of this world hinder us from being that light and a witness that God has called us to be. But it's there. It's there. Anytime we want to let go of the old man and continue to renew the new, anytime we want to ask forgiveness and say no to what the world is offering, so God can use us, the power of the Holy Spirit is there for everyone. Everyone, we're the ones that hinder what the Lord wants to do in our lives. We're the ones that do.

0: We're out of time for today's Wednesday edition of Abiding in the Word. Tune in tomorrow as Pastor Dave continues the series, Hard Questions, Solid Answers. 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
3: Near the end of the Revolutionary War, George Washington received a letter from one of his own officers. Colonel Louis Nicola suggested that America might be better served by a monarchy, with Washington himself as king. Washington firmly rejected the idea. He had spent years leading Americans in a fight for independence from a monarchy. He would not see that victory end with America creating a king of its own. He understood that the cause of the revolution was greater than any one man. His example reminds us that power can be offered, earned, or taken. But character determines whether we use it for ourselves or remain faithful to something greater.
4: Salem.
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6: With the Wall Street Business Report, I'm Bill Alexander. Canada struck back at the United States with retaliatory tariffs on about $20 billion worth of American goods, including steel, dairy products, appliances, and farm equipment, as the trade war between the two countries continues. The new tariffs extended well beyond industrial goods, hitting everyday purchases such as seafood, cheese, clothing, cosmetics, and toilet paper. Americans' confidence in the economy declined again this month as the ongoing conflict in Iran continued to push U.S. gasoline prices above $4 a gallon. The Conference Board said Tuesday that its Consumer Confidence Index dipped to 89.4 in August from 90.2 in July. Wall Street will get another important inflation update today when the U.S. releases its report on personal consumption expenditures for July. United Airlines expects airfares to rise gradually in the first half of 2027 as travel demand remains strong. For the Wall Street Business Report, I'm Bill Alexander in Washington.
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7: After years of hard work, careful budgeting, and financial discipline, you've managed to accumulate some wealth. 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
8: And you know, the Bible says it's more blessed to give than to receive. And unless you try that, you won't know it's true. It is a wonderful blessing to give, and God enables you to do that. You should do it with all your heart and find the joy in it that is there for you to know. We're talking about using your resources in a godly way. As we learn from the book of Proverbs, these principles of wealth and prosperity. And if you don't have a copy of the study guide for this series, this is one of the benefits of getting the study guide, because it has all this information written out and organized for you, and you don't have to worry about missing it, because we move so fast through some of this material. And lesson number 9 in the study guide is Proverbs about prosperity. The front page is the outline. The next 2 or 3 pages is a summary of the lesson, and then there are 3 or 4 pages of places for you to go in the Bible to grow in your understanding of this important subject. If you've never gotten a study guide from Turning Point, you'll be amazed to see how easily they are used for small group studies, because they just take you to the Bible. It's not about how you feel about something. It's about what God says about it. And you get a chance to organize your thoughts as a group around the truth of God's Word. These study guides are wonderful for small groups, and I encourage you to go to our website, find out more about it, and take advantage of the work that we've done to help you as you facilitate your study and lead your people in the Word of God. Here now is part 2 of Power Up Your Wealth, Proverbs about Prosperity.
9: So far, nothing's been too convicting, right? But hang on. All right. Number 2, the book of Proverbs tells us how to govern our money. And I just want to say one thing here, because there's just one principle here that's really important for us to get a hold of, and we'll come back to it at the end of the message. And that is, when we get our money, are not to put our trust in it. Proverbs 11:28 says, "He who trusts in his riches will fall, but the righteous will flourish like foliage." You see, there's not anything wrong with getting riches. There's an awful lot wrong with putting your trust in them. If you begin to trust your riches, you will start to distrust God. And one of the reasons that we have so much in the Word of God warning us against greed is because God loves us so much, He does not want anything to come between Himself and us. And when prosperity becomes our hope and our trust, when our almighty bank book becomes our source of strength, then we have pushed God aside and we've moved Him out of the center place of our life. And when we begin to trust in riches that God has provided for us instead of the one who provided them, we are in deep trouble. The old adage is, don't trust the gift, trust the giver. Amen? Trust the one who provided it for you. Now, the majority of the Proverbs that have to do with wealth and riches and prosperity have to do with how we give it away. It's an interesting thing. And so I want to talk with you thirdly about Proverbs about how we give away our money. You say, once you get it, why would you want to talk about giving it away? Because the only way you can ever keep it is to give it away. The only way you can ever get anything that's worthy in your life is to give away what you already have. If God has given you friends, you yourself must give that friendship away. Whatever you have in your life, you have to give it away so that it can come back to enrich you even more. And the book of Proverbs tells us many, many things about how we're to handle the money God gives us and how we're to discharge it. If we are collecting and hoarding in a miserly way, counting all that we have, instead of being aware of the fact that God has given us this stewardship, then we'll never be happy no matter how much we have. In fact, I've learned in my life one of the best ways to guard against greed is to give something away that you really don't want to give away down in your heart. You give it away sacrificially and God blesses you for it. Now watch what the Bible says about the purpose of giving. Why do we give? Why do we give away what we have? We do it, first of all, to honor Almighty God. Proverbs 3:9 says, honor the Lord with your possessions and with the first fruit of all your increase. Now, once again, I want you to follow me as I read an extended passage from the book of Deuteronomy, because I want you to see that this is a truth that goes way back to the very beginning, that God wants us to honor Him with what we have. You say, how do you do that? You make it available for God's use. You bring it to Him. You give it back to Him. Turn back in your Bibles now, Deuteronomy chapter 26. And while this is an Old Testament offering law, the principle here is so very clear, and it's an incredible passage of Scripture, just like the other one in Deuteronomy chapter 28. And the reason I love to read to you from Deuteronomy is because most of you don't normally turn there to read in your own reading every day. It's kind of like second on your list next to Leviticus. How many of you know that when the Lord was tempted in the wilderness by the enemy, and He said, "It is written," remember that? Satan came and tempted Him, and the Lord said, "It is written." Do you know what He quoted when He said, "It is written"? All of the quotations are from the book of Deuteronomy. So if the Lord Jesus thought Deuteronomy is pretty good, we should think it's pretty good too, shouldn't we? Now let me just read to you Deuteronomy chapter 26. And remember, what we're talking about here is that one of the reasons we give is to honor God. Listen to this. "And it shall be when you come into the land which the Lord your God is giving you as an inheritance, and you possess it and dwell in it, that you shall take some of the first of all the produce of the ground which you shall bring from your land that the Lord your God is giving you, and put it in a basket, and go to the place where the Lord your God chooses to make His name abide. And you shall go to the one who is priest in those days and say to him, 'I declare today to the Lord your God that I have come to the country which the Lord swore to our fathers to give us.' Then the priest shall take the basket out of your hand and set it down before the altar of your God. And you shall answer and say before the Lord your God, 'My father was a Syrian about to perish, and he went down to Egypt, and he dwelt there, few in number, and there he became a nation, great, mighty, and populous. But the Egyptians mistreated us, afflicted us, laid hard bondage on us. Then we cried out to the Lord God of our fathers, and the Lord heard our voice and looked on our affliction and our labor and our oppression. So the Lord brought us out of Egypt with a mighty hand and with an outstretched arm, with great terror and with signs and wonders. And He brought us to this place, and He has given us this land, a land flowing with milk and honey. And now behold, I have brought the first fruits of the land which you, O Lord God, have given me. Then you shall set it before the Lord your God and worship before the Lord your God, and you shall rejoice in every good thing which the Lord your God has given to you and to your house, you and the Levite and the stranger who is among you. And when you have finished laying aside all the tithe of your increase of the third year and the year of tithing, and have given it to the Levite and the stranger and the fatherless and the widow so that they may eat within your gates and be filled, then you shall say before the Lord your God, 'I have removed the holy tithe from my house and have given them to the Levite and the stranger and the fatherless and the widow according to all your commandments which you have commanded me. I have not transgressed your commandments, nor have I forgotten them.'" And look down at the last verse. "Look down from your holy habitation from heaven and bless your people Israel and the land which you have given us, just as you swore to your fathers, a land flowing with milk and honey." What is this all about? Here's an Israelite who realizes where he was, what happened to him, where he ended up in Egypt, and how God brought him out of Egypt and gave him the good land. And now he's in the good land, and he's enjoying the blessing of Almighty God, which came as a gift from God. And he takes the first of that produce that comes out of that good land, and he puts it in a basket, and he brings it to the Lord, and he lays it before the altar, and he says, "Lord, this is my way of honoring you for what you have done for me." Now, some of you say, "Well, I didn't grow up in Syria and I haven't been in Egypt," but tell you what, we all came out of Egypt, didn't we? Because Egypt in the Old Testament is a symbol of sin. We've come out of Egypt. We've been saved out of the darkness, and God has given us a good life in Jesus Christ our Lord. And if the Old Testament people could bring, in honoring the Lord, a basket and set it before the Lord and His altar, men and women, we as God's people in this generation ought to be bringing three or four baskets to set before the Lord. Amen? That's what God has done for us. We ought to be blessing God and honoring God. That's the reason we give, to honor the Lord. Not because some preacher told you to, not because it's something the church needs, but because of what God has done. That's the first reason. But if you keep reading in the book of Proverbs, you'll discover that we not only give to honor the Lord, we give to help others. In the Old Testament, the people were taught to care for those who were in need. Proverbs 28:27 says, "He who gives to the poor will not lack, but he who hides his eyes will have many curses." Proverbs 22:9 says, "He who has a generous eye will be blessed, for he gives of his bread to the poor." When we give to the ministries of the church, we're giving to missions and to children and to the outreach and give to those who are in need. We're always to be generous as God's people. When He blesses us, it's so that we can be a blessing to others. I cannot find any place in the Word of God where it says God blesses people primarily so that they can hoard their riches. God blesses us to be a blessing. And the more He blesses you and the more you're a blessing to someone else, the more He will bless you. The more He sees that you are willing to follow His mandates and do with what He's entrusted to you, the more He will entrust to you. Because the whole purpose behind God's blessing is so that we can pass that blessing on to others. When God gives us a great inheritance, there's a tremendous amount of pressure to come before Almighty God and say, "Lord God, this is a tremendous responsibility. What now do you want me to do as a channel of your grace with this which you've entrusted to my care?" God gives us so that we might give. But the book of Proverbs also reminds us that when we follow this pattern, and this is not meant to be a stewardship sermon, although it may sound like it, when we follow this pattern, we get in on God's provisions. Because the same passages that tell us what we're supposed to do in channeling that which God has entrusted to us remind us that that is the sure key to blessing. Now, I know that sometimes we're a little bashful about talking about giving and God responding, because there's so much nonsense in the world today in this get rich stuff that you hear on television and some preachers who talk about how, you know, you sow a seed so God can give you back all that you need, and it's all based on greed. There is no such teaching in the Word of God about wealth based on greed. The Word of God teaches that we're to give to honor the Lord, but then it promises us that in doing so, we will have our needs met too. And just because some people use that in the wrong way, we shouldn't let it rob us of the great truth that when we give, God is always faithful to us in supplying our needs. Now, the book of Proverbs teaches that. Proverbs teaches us in Proverbs 3, 9, and 10, that when we honor the Lord with our possessions and the first fruits of all of our increase, our barns will be filled with plenty and our vats will overflow with new wine. That's the book of Proverbs. And here's a little more metaphorical approach to it from Proverbs 11, 24. Listen to this. "There is one who scatters and increases more, and there is one who withholds more than is right, and it leads to poverty." Did you get that? The proverb says there's someone who takes what he has and he gives it away and he has more. And there's someone else who takes what he has and hoards it and he becomes poor. The principles of the economy of God almost stand on the head of the things which we've learned in our own personal economy. That you keep what you have. The Bible says that when you scatter it, it increases. Listen again to the book of Proverbs. Proverbs 13:7, "There is one who makes himself rich, yet has nothing. And there is one who makes himself poor and has great riches." You say, that's double talk. That doesn't make any sense. Oh, yes, it makes a lot of sense in the economy of God. That when you take what God gives you and you give it away, you open the door for God to give back to you more than you could ever have given. We have talked about this often when we teach stewardship, that when you have an open hand, that means God can take from your hand whatever He wants. But He can also put back into your hand whatever He wants. When you take what God has given you and you close your hand around it, you may be able to hold on to what you have, but God can't get anything else in there, you see. And all you have is what you have, and you become poor in relationship to those who scatter what they have in the manner of giving. Luke 6:38 says, "Give and it shall be given to you. Good measure, pressed down, shaken together, running over, will be put into your bosom. For with the same measure that you use, it will be measured back to you." Now that's in the Word of God. I didn't say that. And that is not some prosperity gospel teacher saying that. That's the Lord Jesus. If you have a red letter edition of the Bible, that's in red. Jesus said that. Jesus said, "Give and it shall be given to you." He has promised that He will bless us when we take that which he's entrusted to us and we make it available to the kingdom's work for whatever he chooses. And the New Testament says that when we do it sparingly, we get a sparing result. And when we do it with abundance and bountifully, we get a bountiful result. So God teaches us that he wants to supply our needs. In Philippians chapter 4, verse 19, which is connected to a passage on giving, says, "My God shall supply all your need according to his riches in glory by Christ Jesus." Listen carefully. It doesn't say, "My God shall supply all your greed." It says, "My God shall supply all your need." I've never met anyone who faithfully took the principles of God with regard to the giving of our monies and followed them and came back and said, "That was the worst decision I ever made. God has totally forgotten me. My life is impoverished." But I have met hundreds of people who've said, "That was the most important decision I made apart from my salvation, to put God first in finances and in my life." I ran across a bit of poetry reminding us of the provision of God, and it struck a chord in my heart. Listen carefully. "Though troubles assail and dangers affright, though friends shall all fail and foes all unite, yet one thing secures us, whatever betide, the Scripture assures us, the Lord will provide." When I come to that phrase and the rest of these, you say that word with me, will you? "The birds without barn or storehouse are fed. From them let us learn to trust for our bread. His saints what is fitting shall not be denied, so long as it's written, the Lord will provide. We may like the ships by tempest be tossed on perilous deeps, but cannot be lost. Though Satan enrages the wind and the tide, the promise engages, the Lord will provide. His call we obey, like Abram of old, not knowing our way, but faith makes us bold. And though we are strangers, we have a good guide, and trust in all dangers, the Lord will provide. When Satan appears to stop up our path and fills us with fears, we triumph by faith. He cannot take from us, though oft he has tried, this heart-cheering promise, the Lord will provide. He tells us we're weak, our hope is in vain, the good that we seek we will never obtain. But when such suggestions our spirits have plied, this answers all questions, the Lord will provide. No strength of our own or goodness we claim, yet since we have known the Savior's great name, in this our strong tower for safety we hide. The Lord is our power, the Lord will provide. When life sinks apace and death is in view, this word of his grace shall comfort us through. No fearing or doubting, with Christ on our side, we hope to die shouting, the Lord will provide. How many of you know the Lord will provide? Amen? And when you read the word of God, whether it's in the book of Proverbs or in the book of Deuteronomy or in the book of 1 Corinthians or any of the books of the Bible, sooner or later you get to this principle. And it's not something you make up, it's something you find there. And it's a wonderful principle that you should never lose sight of. Now let me tell you what maybe the most important verses in Proverbs about wealth are and where they are and how you should use these. Somebody say, "Well, you know, Pastor, I don't know. What should I do now? Should I try to do better? Absolutely. Should you work hard? Sure. Should you try to move forward? Yes. But here's a prayer for you to pray. It's Proverbs chapter 30, verses 7 through 9. "Two things I request of you, deprive me not before I die. Remove falsehood and lies far from me. Give me neither poverty nor riches. Feed me with the food allotted to me, lest I be full and deny you and say, 'Who is the Lord?' Or lest I be poor and steal and profane the name of my God." Here's a prayer, isn't it? "Lord, give me enough so that I have enough. Don't give me so much that I forget where it came from." You know, everybody has a capacity, isn't that true? Some people have a capacity for great stewardship. And if God has given you the capacity, you are to be honored, and you have a great responsibility, and God has put that responsibility in your hands. Discharge it with joy. Some people don't have a great capacity. Some know in your own heart, if God should trust me with a great deal of money, I'm not sure I would be faithful with it as I am with what I have now. You should never pray for more than you can be faithful for. And God is always faithful. And you know what He likes to do? He likes to grow up His stewards. The Bible says if we're faithful over a few things, He will make us ruler over many. So as we prove our stewardship at one level, we can graduate to the next. Now, I want to quit this discussion with a story by Eugene Peterson in Run with the Horses. He writes about seeing a family of birds teaching the young to fly. Three young swallows were perched on a dead branch that stretched out over a lake. And the one adult swallow got alongside the chicks and started shoving them out toward the end of the branch. Pushing, pushing, pushing. And at the end, one of the birds fell off. Somewhere between the branch and the water, 4 feet below, the wings started working and the fledgling was off on his own. And then the second one was at the end of the branch. And the third was not to be bullied. At the last possible moment, his grip on the branch loosened just enough so that he swung downward, then tightened again, bulldog tenacious. And the parent bird was without any sentiment. He pecked at the desperately clinging talons until it was more painful for the poor chick to hang on than risk the insecurities of flying. The grip was released and the inexperienced wings began pumping. And the mature swallow knew what the chick did not, that it would fly, that there was no danger in making it do what it was perfectly designed to do. Birds have feet and birds can walk. Birds have talons and they can grasp a branch securely. They can walk and they can cling, but flying is their characteristic action. And not until they fly are they living at their best, gracefully and beautifully. And giving is what we do best. It is the air into which we were born. It is the action that was designed into us before our very birth. Some of us try desperately to hold on to ourselves, to live for ourselves, and we look so bedraggled and pathetic doing it, hanging on to the dead branch of a bank account for dear life, afraid to risk ourselves on the untried wings of giving. We don't think we can live generously because we've never tried. But the sooner we start, the better, for we are going to have to give up our lives finally, and the longer we wait, the less time we have for the soaring and the swooping life of grace. And I tell you that when a person knows what it's like to be at the end of the branch and let go, and into the gracious arms of the Lord who helps us and supports us and provides for us because we've learned how to give, even beyond that which makes sense to us, then we've really learned what life is all about. How many of you know that the great gift was God giving His gift to us? How do we know how to give? For God so loved the world that He gave His only begotten Son. And because He has shown us. Now let me ask you a question. Was that an easy gift? No, it was the most costly gift He could have given. Was it sacrificial? Absolutely. Was there anything that He left ungiven when He gave His Son? No, He gave us it all. And He is our standard. Because He has given to us, we have been enriched. Now what shall we do? Let us prove in our own stewardship that we have learned God's basic lesson. That whatever you give, God multiplies it back to you in ways you cannot even imagine. And the book of Proverbs teaches this wonderful lesson.
8: And I want to tell you something. I am a testimony to that fact. I learned this lesson early on in my Christian life and began to practice it. And have been doing so every time, ever since we got married. We've never walked away from that. We've asked God to help us grow in our ability to do it. And we are testimonies to the fact that God never allows His children to outgive Him. He is always ahead of us, making a way and showing us the joy of being gracious and generous in that which He's entrusted to us. By the way, friends, we don't own any of this. We're just stewards. We manage this for the Lord. And when He sees we're good managers, He gives us more to manage. And that's just the way it works. And I hope you've discovered that. When we get together next time, we're going to talk about powering up your future. Proverbs for planning. Another interesting subject in the book of Proverbs. We hope you'll join us next time right here on this good station. I'm David Jeremiah. Thanks for listening.
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16: Our news. I'm Rich Thomason in Washington. Darlene Graham gets a chance to carry on her late brother's legacy in the U.S. Senate. She's won the Republican Senate runoff in South Carolina, hoping to win election to the seat that was held by Senator Lindsey Graham. She's thanking President Trump for his endorsement, says it made all the difference. The U.S. and Canada are ramping up their trade war, hitting each other with steep new retaliatory tariffs. Tariffs of up to 50% on some imports. The world stands united in grief as people across the globe bid farewell to Dolly Parton. The country music icon, actress, philanthropist, businesswoman has died following a brief battle with cancer. She's to be laid to rest at a private service for family. Dolly Parton was 80 years old. On Wall Street this morning, the Dow futures are 8 points higher, while the Nasdaq futures are 68 points in the red. More details at srnnews.com.
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17: No blocking wrecks around Denver. No delays along I-25. We have construction on I-70 east of E-470. Ongoing work on Pena out near the airport. In police reported on I-70 at I-76. CDOT reports construction southbound Santa Fe between Rowland and County Line Road. And long-term work continues on I-70 on Floyd Hill. No delays eastbound after a closure overnight. I'm Danny Christos with traffic.
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16: A very nice and rather seasonal Wednesday here across the Denver metro area. Average high and low this time of the year is in the mid-80s and upper 50s. We're going to be looking at mid to maybe an upper 80 today. Enough energy and enough atmospheric moisture that we will see some scattered strong to possibly even a few severe thunderstorms, most of which, though, should hold off until probably after the Rockies matinee game today. Temperatures tonight under partially clearing skies near 60. Back to near 90 for a high Thursday. Mostly dry, hot, and mostly dry Saturday. Highs mid-90s. I'm meteorologist Mark Huer.
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19: You know, much of our prayer has no power in it because there's no heart in it. And if we put so little heart in our prayers, we should not expect God to put much heart in answering them.
20: Coming up today, Pastor Greg Laurie points out how energizing it is to have a productive prayer life. As we'll discover, it's really what the Lord wants for each of us.
19: Keep praying. Jesus said, keep asking, keep seeking, keep knocking, pray with persistence, don't give up. This is

0: people seem to dabble at prayer. Lord bless everybody everywhere. Amen. Others get on their knees and pray earnestly, wholeheartedly, passionately. And prayer can actually energize our faith. And faith can energize our prayers. And today on A New Beginning, Pastor Greg Laurie helps us move to a more immersive, more rewarding experience in talking with God. We'll learn some important principles that'll take us there. It's a good time to take notes.
1: Okay, let's grab our Bibles and turn to Acts chapter 12. Acts chapter 12, we're in our series, Upside Down Living in the Book of Acts. And here's a real key into how this early church turned their world upside down. Acts 12, verse 1. Now about that time, Herod the king stretched out his hand to harass some of the church. He killed James, a brother of John, with the sword because he saw that it pleased the Jews. He proceeded further to seize Peter also. Now this was during the days of unleavened bread. So when he had arrested him, he put him into prison and delivered him to four squads of soldiers to keep him, intending to bring him to the people at Passover. But I love verse 5, underline the whole verse. Peter was therefore kept in prison, but constant prayer was offered to God for him by the church. Constant prayer was offered to God for him by the church. Now, here's some vital insights into how to pray effectively. The title of my message is, What Happens When Christians Pray Together? What happens when Christians pray together? A lot, as shown in this story. Here's point number one. The prayer that has power is the one that is offered to God. The prayer that has power is the one that is offered to God. Verse 5 again, constant prayer was offered to God. You say, what? Isn't all prayer offered to God? Well, not necessarily. Jesus told the story of a Pharisee who prayed thus with himself, which is a King James way of saying his prayer wasn't heard by God. It was sort of a performance. And sometimes prayers can be a performance. Look at how eloquently I pray. Look at me. That's not what prayer is about. Here's the real objective of prayer. It's not to get God to do what I want him to do. It's to get my will in alignment with him. Amen. Right? So in alignment with God. Jesus said in John 15, if you abide in me and my words abide in you, you shall ask what you will and it shall be done for you. All right, so principle number two, they prayed with passion and persistence. They prayed with passion and persistence. Constant prayer, underline those two words, constant prayer was offered to God. This phrase constant prayer could be translated earnest prayer. This is not a flippant, oh Lord, help old Peter out. This is, oh Lord, deliver Peter. Oh Lord, don't let Peter die. Lord, we're calling on you with passion, with persistence. We need your help, Lord. You know, much of our prayer has no power in it because there's no heart in it. And if we put so little heart in our prayers, we should not expect God to put much heart in answering them. Jesus said, knock and the door will be opened. Seeking you shall find. Asking it shall be given. And in the original language, it's keep asking, keep seeking, keep knocking. Pray with persistence. Don't give up. God answers prayer three ways. Yes, no, and wait. Well, we don't like wait and we don't like no. We just want to hear yes. Here it comes down to this. Sometimes God says go. Sometimes God says slow. And sometimes God says, grow. Let me say that again. Sometimes God says, go. Yes. Sometimes God says, oh, wait, slow down. And sometimes God says, no, grow. Let me illustrate. There was a time when the Apostle Paul came to the Lord and asked for him to heal him. Now, we don't know what Paul needed to be healed of, but I'm sure he had a lot of injuries. He was beaten with rods. He was shipwrecked. He was stoned. Not that kind of stoned. He took a lot of physical abuse. So he said, Lord, I'm asking you to heal me. And the Lord said, my grace is sufficient for you. In other words, no, Paul, I'm not going to heal you. but my grace is going to carry you through this. So in effect, God said no. But then there's Moses. He wanted to deliver the children of Israel because he himself was a Hebrew and he was in an elevated position as probably the Pharaoh in waiting, because he was adopted into the family of the Pharaoh. But he got tired of waiting on God. One day he took things into his own hands and he killed an Egyptian who was beating a Jewish man, and he was sent into exile for 40 years. He had the right idea, but he needed to wait on the Lord. Same thing is true of Jacob. He was given the birthright by God, but he didn't want to wait for it to come his way, so he took matters into his own hands and made a mess of his life. Listen to me. Wait on the Lord. So sometimes God says, nope. Sometimes God says, slow. Sometimes God says, go. Have you ever had a prayer answered so quickly it blew your mind? This is what's going to happen in our story now. So they're praying, Lord, deliver Peter. That brings me to point number three. They prayed together. They prayed together. Again, the title of my message is What Happens When Christians Pray Together. Verse 5, constant prayer was offered to God for him by the church. There's power in united prayer. Jesus said in Matthew 18, if any two of you shall agree on earth, touching anything they shall ask, it will be done for them of my Father who is in heaven. Now that doesn't just mean two Christians can get together and say, hey, you know what? I would really like to have a Ferrari. Let's agree together in prayer. Do you want a Ferrari? It could be ours, okay? Yeah, let's pray. Lord, well, no, that's not what it means. It means two people that have been prompted by the Holy Spirit praying in accordance with the will of God. It will be heard of your Father in answer. But this is really important because when you have a burden, share your burdens with other Christians. Get a bunch of people praying. I think it's a great thing when we can bring these needs before the church and we can all pray together. Okay, so let's see what happened. Acts 12, verse 6. Now I'm reading from the New Living Translation. The night before Peter was to be placed on trial, he was asleep, fastened with two chains between two soldiers. Others stood guard at the prison gate. Suddenly a bright light is in the cell and an angel of the Lord stood before Peter. The angel struck him on the side to wake him up. He must have been a deep sleeper. The angel had to kind of whack him. Get up. And the chains fell off his wrist. And the angel said, get dressed and put on your sandals. Sounds like a parent trying to get their kids ready for school. Come on, get up. Get out of bed. Wake up. Put your clothes on. Let's go. And the chains fell off his wrists. And now the angel says, put on your coat and follow me. And Peter left the cell and followed the angel. He thought this was a vision. He didn't realize it was actually happening. They passed the first and second guard posts and came to the iron gate leading to the city, and this opened for them all by itself. This is cool, because this comes from a Greek word that we get the word automatic from. So the big iron gate opens on its own, you know, like at the supermarket. So he walks through the big iron gate, not really believing this is actually happening. They walk down the street and the angel suddenly leaves him. Peter finally comes to his senses and says, it's really true. The Lord has sent his angel and saved me from Herod and from what the Jewish leaders had planned to do. When did this prayer get answered? It says the night before Peter was to be placed on trial. It was late. Why didn't God answer sooner? I don't know. But here's what's interesting. Sometimes God will wait till the last minute so you will see it's God. Amen. Right? Because sometimes we'll say, oh, coincidentally, oh, I was lucky. No, no, no, it was the Lord. Remember when the disciples were out on the Sea of Galilee fighting a huge storm? They were exhausted. They didn't know what to do. And here comes Jesus. And when did Jesus come? The Bible says on the fourth watch. Do you know when the fourth watch is? There's four watches to the night in Bible times. And the fourth watch was that time where it's still dark, but the sun is about to rise. So it was the very end, which means that they'd been in trouble for hours and hours. So the church is praying. This is the night before Peter is going to go on trial, and he would have been summarily found guilty and executed in this kangaroo court of injustice. So it was teaching the church perseverance. It was teaching Peter faith and reminding us all that prayer is warfare. The battle is not won through human strength, it's won on the knees.
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1: You know, I've heard people describe a trip to Israel as seeing the Bible actually come to life. 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
0: Step right into biblical history. 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And now Pastor Greg continues his message called, What Happens When Christians Pray Together?
1: I love this fourth point. I love what happens next because this shows how human these people were and how honest the Bible is and how honest the book of Acts is about this story. So here's all the believers. They're praying together. They're praying with passion. God has intervened, sent an angel to deliver Peter. What happens next? Go to Acts 12, verse 12. When he realized this, that is, Peter realized he'd been delivered from prison, he went to the home of Mary, the mother of John Mark, where many were gathered for prayer. He knocked at the door of the gate, and a servant girl named Rhoda came to open it. When she recognized Peter's voice, she was so overjoyed. Instead of opening the door, she ran back inside and told everyone, Peter is standing at the door. You're out of your mind, they said. When she insisted, they decided, maybe it's his angel. Meanwhile, Peter continued knocking. When they finally opened the door and saw him, they were amazed. He motioned for them to quiet down and told them how the Lord had led him out of prison. Tell James and the other brothers what has happened, he said, and he went to another place. Now, you got to see the humor in this story. Apparently, God could get Peter out of a prison, but he couldn't get him into a prayer meeting. No doubt a prayer meeting for him. So this is how my warped cartoonist mind sees a story. So they're praying, oh Lord, deliver Peter. Oh Lord, hear our prayer. Don't let Peter die. Lord, hear us right now. Oh Lord, now there's a knock on this gate. What is that? Anyway, Lord, deliver Peter. And then knock again. Hey Rhoda, would you go get the door? She opens the door. There stands Peter. Boom, she shuts it, walks back in. Guess who's standing at the door? We don't know. It's Peter. It's not Peter. It's probably his angel. First of all, if an angel knocks at my door, I'm letting him in. Right? And so now I love how it says they went to

0: Life can be messy, but you don't have to figure it out alone.
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4: Herod had on his side the power of government, the power of the sword, and the threat of prison. The church had no political power, no military power, but they had the ultimate power, the power of God Almighty. And that power was unleashed through prayer. So I don't know what you're dealing with right now. I don't know what you're grappling with. I don't know what kind of problem you're being challenged with, but God is in control. But this is a reminder, death comes to every person. The famous and the unknown, the powerful and the weak. You may drive a Ferrari, you may drive a Prius. You may ride a Harley or ride a Vespa. Doesn't really matter. Death will come to every person. And you don't know when this life is going to end. No one does. Somehow we think we're entitled to live long lives, but then something happens and your life is shorter than you expected. You don't make that decision, but you have everything to say about that little dash in the middle. When you go to a cemetery, you'll see the date of birth and the date of death, and then there's a dash. The dash is all about what you do with it, how you live your life. And listen, you decide in this life where you will spend the afterlife. And so people don't know what's going to happen. The Bible tells us very clearly. And if we put our trust in Jesus Christ, we don't have to fear death. That doesn't mean we look forward to it. It doesn't mean we as Christians have a death wish. But what it means is we know when that day comes, we'll be ready to meet the Lord. As Paul said, I have a desire to stay here with you, but I have a desire to depart and be with Christ, which is far better. Oh yeah, far better. Paul also said to live as Christ and to die as gain. So when that day comes. And we as Christians go into the presence of God. But there's someone listening to me right now that is really frightened by this topic. You think about it all the time. You think about your mortality. You worry about it. Listen, let's get it resolved right now. I am telling you on the authority of Scripture, if you put your faith in Jesus Christ, you can have peace in the midst of the most difficult circumstances like Peter had when he was in prison. If you put your faith in Jesus Christ, you no longer have to fear death because Jesus said, I hold the keys of death. And I'm glad he holds them because if I had them, they would have been lost by now. Because I always am losing keys. Am I the only one? Right. Jesus has the keys. He has control. And he said, I am the resurrection and the life, and he that believes in me, though he were dead, yet shall he live. And whosoever lives and believes in me, Jesus speaking, shall never die. Oh, sure, our bodies will go into the ground, unless the Lord comes for us in the rapture before that. And that could happen. But if not, our bodies go into the ground. But they'll be resurrected again, but our soul goes immediately into the presence of God. That is our hope we have as followers of Jesus Christ. So we're going to close now with a word of prayer. And I want to extend an invitation to anybody here. If you're not sure that you're ready for the afterlife, if you're not certain that you'll go to heaven when you die, respond to this invitation that I'll give as we pray. Listen, Jesus died on the cross for your sin. That's why he came to this earth. He paid the price for every wrong you've ever done, and he rose again from the dead. And now he stands at the door of your life, and he knocks. And he says, if you hear his voice and open the door, he'll come in. Peter was knocking at the door of the house, and they finally let him in. Jesus is knocking at the door of your life. Will you let him in? This is your moment to do so. Let's pray. Father, I pray for any that may not know you, let this be the day they believe in you. Let this be the day they ask Jesus into their life and have the hope and the certainty that they'll go to heaven.

0: 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You've got a list of the chapters in front of you.
1: Yes.
0: Which chapter do you think long-time Christians need the most, even if they never admit it?
1: I would say probably sharing the good news, and that's a section on sharing the gospel. You know, what I found, Dave, is young believers are the most excited about sharing their faith. And the problem is, as we grow in the Lord, as we've known the Lord for many years, we do that less and less. And actually, not only is it good for the people that you're sharing the gospel with, but it's good for you. You see, it is life-giving to share the gospel. And it's something that every believer needs to be engaged in. So in this section of sharing the gospel, we talk about how to bring in the catch, how to bait the hook, how to communicate effectively, and a whole lot more, just like how to do it and how to do it effectively. So, I mean, but, you know, honestly, I have a chapter on read the Bible, and there's so many believers that don't do that on a regular basis. The same can be said of being involved in your church. So many believers are not involved in their church as they ought to be. So there's something here for everyone, and I think that you'll find these truths in this book are biblical and practical and hopeful, really encouraging for you. So let us send you a copy of this new book, What Every Growing Christian Needs to Know, for your gift of any size.
0: 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And then here's Pastor Greg once again.
1: Let me close with this thought. Would you like Jesus Christ to come into your life? Would you like your sin forgiven? Would you like to fill the hole in your soul? Would you like to go to heaven when you die? If so, just stop what you're doing and pray this prayer with me. You can pray it out loud if you like. You can pray it in the quietness of your heart if you choose, but pray this prayer. This is a prayer of asking Jesus Christ to come into your life. Pray these words. Lord Jesus, I know that I'm a sinner, but I know that you're the Savior who died on the cross for my sin and rose again from the dead. I turn from that sin now, and I choose to follow you from this moment forward. Thank you for hearing this prayer and answering this prayer. In Jesus' name I pray, amen. Hey, did you just pray that prayer? If so, I want to congratulate you and be the first to say, welcome to the family of God.
0: 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Well, next time, we'll consider a man named Barnabas and learn the important role encouragement plays in the body of Christ. 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
8: With SRN News, I'm Rich Thomason in Washington. Darlene Graham is a step closer to filling the U.S. Senate seat that was held by her late brother, Senator Lindsey Graham. After winning the GOP Senate runoff in South Carolina, she's focusing on November.
9: Liberals believe if they can defeat conservatives in South Carolina, then they can defeat us anywhere. Once again, they're coming for us, and the South Carolina values we hold dear.
8: She's been endorsed by President Trump. An outpouring of grief the world over as people from all walks of life mourn the passing of Dolly Parton. Country music legend, actress, businesswoman, philanthropist, she died following a brief battle with cancer. Dolly Parton was 80 years old. On Wall Street this morning, stock futures have been mixed. So far, the Dow futures are up 18 points, while the Nasdaq futures are down 48 points. This is SRN News.
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11: By a drive for us this morning, routes getting a little busier, but we're in great shape. There are no problems and no delays anywhere you're headed. Overnight construction work out along I-70. We're looking good if you're heading up into the high country. No trouble along I-70 if you're headed to the airport. Penny Boulevard moving well. 225 quiet through Aurora. Boulder Turnpike, C-470. I-76 all clear. And no delay in I-25 downtown to the tech center. With traffic, I'm Susan Phelan.
12: Denver weather.
13: Be a very nice and rather seasonal Wednesday here across the Denver metro area. Average high and low this time of the year is in the mid-80s and upper 50s. We're going to be looking at mid to maybe an upper 80 today. Enough energy and enough atmospheric moisture that we will see some scattered strong to possibly even a few severe thunderstorms, most of which, though, should hold off until probably after the Rockies matinee game today. Temperatures tonight under partially clearing skies near 60. Back to near 90 for a high Thursday. Mostly dry, hot, and mostly dry Saturday. Highs mid-90s. I'm meteorologist Mark Huer.
14: Current temperature
15: 58 degrees.
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7: hear my voice. 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That's accurate. That's true. I believe that I'm a sinner in need of a Savior. And Jesus is the true door. My relationship with God is through Him. And that door is made open, not because of what I do, not my doings, it's my hearing. I'm believing He is the way.
14: 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In today's lesson, Pastor Brian continues his message from John chapter 10. Just as Jesus declares himself the good shepherd, he also indicates the mark of his flock. 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And while you're there, look for Pastor Brian's book, Unlimited Grace. Dr. Chappell reminds us of the power and mercy of God's grace that motivates and inspires us to serve our Heavenly Father. Let's hear now from Dr. Brian Chappell as he shares the second half of the lesson, The Heart of the King.
7: Etta Watts is a writer who once went to the Holy Land and talks about being on the crest of a hill that some of us have been on, where you look out over the shepherd's fields toward Jerusalem. And she talked about being on that crest of the hill and then going with her guide down into the shepherd's field, and they came to a sheepfold. And they kind of went in to look around a little bit. And while they were there, the shepherd came looking like Moses, she said. Now, I don't know how she knew what Moses looked like, but she said, here comes the shepherd looking like Moses. And as he got there, the people ask, where's the door for your sheepfold? I mean, there's kind of rocks against a rock bank, but there's no door at the opening. And she said, the shepherd just thought, oh, these crazy Americans. And he just lay down with his feet at one end of the opening, his head at the other, to make clear, I am the door. And Jesus, when he says, I am the door for the sheep, is saying precisely that. He cares as he should. He calls people, but he's actually providing what they need. He is the true door for the sheep in verse 7. And in verse 8, all who came before me are thieves and robbers, but the sheep did not listen to them. I am the door. Verse 9, if anyone enters by me, he will be saved and go in and out and find pasture. What does it mean that Jesus is the door? He's providing pasture and he's providing protection. If he opens the door, the sheep can go to green pastures. When they go in at night, he's the protector. So that verse 10, the thief who comes only to steal and kill and destroy is taken care of. How? I came that my sheep may have life and have it abundantly. I am providing for my sheep. How does he do that? This side of the cross, we understand verses 12 through 15 so much more clearly. Jesus describes there are people who say they are shepherds, but they're just hirelings. So that when danger comes, when there's difficulty, the hireling runs away. Why should I sacrifice myself for this little bit of pay? But verse 15, Jesus summarizes his role. Just as the Father knows me and I know the Father, I lay down my life for the sheep. We know what he's talking about. He's the door. He's making provision more than all the sacrifices that have happened before. He is the one who will lay down his life for the sheep. He will do it to claim the penalty for our sin, that our guilt and shame might be put on him, because he went ahead of us and took on himself the penalty we deserved. It's a wonderful thought. But we wonder, does it apply to us? And Jesus answers in verse 16, it's beautiful. I have other sheep that are not of this fold. I must bring them also, and they will listen to my voice. So there will be one flock, one shepherd. Jesus said he's the true door. And not only is he the true door, he's the only door. We don't make a path by what we do. We are not our redeemer. That has been the message as we started from Genesis and moved forward in our through the Bible. Over and over, God is saying, you are not your redeemer. You are not your redeemer. You are not the door to a relationship. Like Jesus is the door. And when you're saying he's the true door and he's the only door, you begin to say, can I go through that door? And Jesus is saying to the Jews who are gathered around, I have other sheep. And I am opening the door for them as well. And you and I need to hear that. Jesus, I'm not just the true door. I'm not just the only door. I'm the open door. I will open my heart, my love. There will be a place for you. And when Jesus is saying that, it brings joy to our soul, but a huge question as well. Jesus will open the door for his sheep. He will open the door for me. Will he open the door for me? Am I really his sheep? I'm glad to know that he's real. Am I his sheep for real? And Jesus answers that as well. Two times he describes what it means to be his sheep. Verse 3, right in the middle. The sheep hear his voice. Not just the first group of sheep. But verse 16 will say it again. I have other sheep that are not of this fold. I must bring them also. And they will listen to my voice. Now you must remember that even the people who are listening did not get it. What do you mean that your sheep are those who hear your voice? A voice from heaven? I mean, we rejoice that so much of what's happening in the Muslim world right now with the conversions, over and over again, we hear the dream stories that Jesus appeared in a dream. He appeared in a vision and a culture of people who need that kind of confirmation. Wonderful messages of conversion like has not happened for centuries in Muslim ranks, happening right now in our lifetime. But is that what Jesus is talking about? No, remember he said, you hear my voice. And they didn't get it. So, all right, I'll take another run at it. What does it mean you hear my voice? I am the true door. I am the only door, not you. And I am the open door. Do you hear me? It's that message that Jesus is calling for these people to understand. It's so clear in verses 26 and 27. As the Jewish authorities don't want people to honor Jesus, Jesus says, you do calling for these people to understand. It's so clear in verses 26 and 27. As the Jewish authorities don't want people to honor Jesus, Jesus says, you do. Jesus is that you believe. That's accurate. That's true. I believe that I'm a sinner in need of a Savior. And Jesus is the true door. My relationship with God is through Him. And that door is made open, not because of what I do. Not my doings, it's my hearing. I'm believing He is the way. Not that I've qualified, not that I give enough, pray enough, read my Bible enough, know the facts enough. That's not the point. Do you hear what He's saying? I am the door. And if you will accept that, if you believe that, as he was urging people to do, then all of life becomes different. If we were at a church dinner and I were saying to you, now listen, if you want dessert, you have to go through that door. That's the only door. And it's open to anyone who wants dessert. What's the mark that you heard my voice? If you want dessert, what do? You go through that door. And Jesus is saying, if you hear my voice, you are my sheep. You in your own heart are saying, I know that I'm a sinner in need of a Savior. And I'm not trusting anything I bring to the table. I'm trusting Him. He is the only way that things will be made right. And I believe that. And I believe He's opened the door for me because I believe that, not because of what I do. He's the door. What are your takeaways from such a message? What does Jesus want you to take away? It means the real mark of your sheepliness. Are you really a sheep of Christ? What's the mark of your sheep?

0: You hear his voice. I'm not talking about the mystical sound in the night. I am saying you deep in your heart believe that he's the true door, not you. That he's the only door, not what you bring. And he's the open door. He will receive you as you seek him. Ask his forgiveness. Come before him. That's not natural. The Apostle Paul reminds us, the natural person does not receive the things of the Spirit of God. They are foolishness to him because they're spiritually discerned. Here's the hard talk we have to say. If you're that person who says, you know what, I'm really struggling to know if I'm a believer or not. I do believe I'm a sinner in need of a Savior. I do believe that Jesus is the door. I do believe it's not what I bring to the table, but what he has done. Then you have to say, praise God, you heard his voice. But if what you're saying, you know, sounds kind of silly to me. And you know, these people in this church, they kind of go through the motions for things like this. But you know, it's not really my heart. Then I have to say, you haven't heard his voice. But if it's true to you, if it's real to you, that's the evidence of him working in you.
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0: I love the story of John Wesley. John Wesley, on his way to the Americas as a missionary to the Indians to prove that he's a really good Christian. But on the boat, as they're coming across the Atlantic, there's a tremendous storm. And Wesley cowers in a corner, fearing he will lose his life. But there's a group of Moravian brothers who are praying. And they seem just at peace, despite the storm. And one of the Moravian brothers sees Wesley cowering, and he goes to him and says, Don't you trust God for eternity? And Wesley says, well, I think I do. And the Moravian brother, large and impressive, I'm not asking what you think. Does the Spirit of God testify with your spirit that you are a child of God? Now, I'm not talking about up here. I'm talking about the 18 inches to here. Does your heart affirm that Christ died for you and that you need him to do that? And Wesley, while he said to the Moravian brother at that time, well, I think that's so. Later said it was vain words. And it was not till much later that he was at a conference back in England where he heard somebody reading Luther's preface to the commentary on Galatians, where it says over and over again, you are not your Redeemer. It's not what you do. It's not your purchase. It's not your doing. That ultimately Wesley said, my heart was strangely warmed. It finally got through. The penny dropped. It registered. It's not what I do, it's what he does, and I believe that. And it's not just for older times. I think of, you know, a Christian artist like Travis Reed, who talks about wondering which person he was until the penny finally dropped. I know now who I am. This is what he wrote. At 13, I was baptized by my first stepfather. I believed having my stepfather baptize me might make him stick around. But 3 days later, he beat up my mom and never came back. The well-meaning people in churches that my mom and I cycled through didn't mention my unusual life circumstance, including the four different dads that I had had. I continued searching in my young life for the father who would not go away. Church experiences that did not reach his heart. What did? Years later, he said, I went to a U2 concert, yacked out on Coke and tequila. The last song of the night was 40. I had no idea the lyrics are based on Psalm 40. I waited patiently for the Lord. He inclined his ear and heard my cry. Travis writes, out of nowhere, the wind of grace blew over me. I was drenched in love and immediately sobered. The voice carried me toward the arms of God. The moment was profound. The next morning, I was listening to the U2 song, Hawk Moon 269. The words, like a desert needs rain, like a town needs a name, I need your love. He writes, I pulled the car over and started weeping. I did not just hear a song. I felt it with my being. It called me to strength and gave me hope. And it's that type of hearing that Jesus is talking about. Not just we kind of have the mental understanding that Jesus did something that church people think about. It's descended to our hearts. I believe I have need of a Savior. He will pay the penalty for my sin, and I will be okay with Him for eternity. And God is saying, do you understand that? The proof, as it were, of that sheepiness that we have heard the voice is that we are not paying attention to other voices. I mean, verse 5 is a little hard to read. A stranger they will not follow, but they will flee from him, for they do not know the voice of strangers. If you're really my sheep, you're listening to Christ's voice and not other voices in the world. Here's the hard truth, folks. It means if you are living in consistent, unrepentant sin, you may say, I'm a believer, but you are listening to other voices. And they will be drowning out your confidence that you are a child of God because so many other voices are competing. I think of the testimony right now because of the World Series of Anthony Rendon, the third baseman for the Nationals. I mean, he's been so strong as a player in what has been a torturous year for the Nationals, despite where they are now. So he's getting lots of attention, maybe the MVP this year. But in an interview with the Washington Post, he says, I don't want it to seem like it's all about me, me, me. That takes away from what I do for the Lord. I want to be known as a Christian baseball player. And I'm still trying to grow into that. But in the end, I want to be more Christian than baseball player. Now, you may know on the web got him in a lot of trouble for saying that. I want to be more Christian than baseball player. But what does it mean? What voice is he listening to? I want to follow Christ. I want more His priorities and the priorities of the world. I don't want it to all be about me. I want it to be about Him. I'm listening to that voice. And ultimately, it is that voice that we need when we face our weakness and our failure and our difficulty. We wonder, am I still a child of God? I do believe that He's the door, but I wonder if the door is for me. I've listened to other voices. And ultimately, our confidence, you must know, is in this reality. It's what Jesus says right at the end of this talk. Verse 27, he says it again, my sheep hear my voice. I know them, they follow me. But then these beautiful words, verse 28 through 30, I give them eternal life, and they shall never perish, and no one will snatch them out of my hand. My Father who has given them to me is greater than all, and no one is able to snatch them out of my Father's hand. I and my Father are one. Father, am I really yours? I know I'm struggling to be what I ought to be. But if you have heard the voice that says He's the door and that is your belief, you must know He holds on to you even when you're questioning if you can hold on to Him. When our kids were little, we always went to Colorado for our vacations at a lodge that had the bunks stacked against the wall for a big family like ours. And I found that I could be in the very top bunk and play helicopter with my kids. I would reach down and I would say, grab a hold. And I would start to lift them heavenward. Always what would happen is, as they were holding on to me, they would say, oh, Daddy, I can't hold on to you. Hold on to me. And what Jesus is saying is, if you've heard my voice, you know you need me. And this you need to know, even when you cannot hold on to me, I will hold on to you. We sing about it. When I fear my faith will fail, Christ will hold me fast. When the tempter would prevail, he will hold me fast. I could never keep my hold through life's fearful path. For my love is often cold. He must hold me fast. He will hold me fast. He will hold me fast. For my Savior loves me so. He will hold me fast. It's the great blessing, the mark of the Christian. We've heard the truth and the penny dropped. We believe that he's the door. And we know the proof of that is that we're walking with him. We're listening to his voice. And we're not listening to other voices. But where there's question in us, if we have done all we should, we remember he said, here's your confidence. Not your hold on me. My hold on you. We celebrate that here. We say, Jesus, blood and righteousness. I don't trust me. I trust him. He has made a way, and I celebrate it for my own heart and those who witness it and those who will witness it for years to come. We believe Jesus is the door, and we could not do it had his Spirit not worked in our hearts.
2: Hi, friend. This is Pastor Brian. I'm glad you decided to tune in and listen, and I would consider it a privilege to pray over you today. Let's pray together. Heavenly Father, what a privilege we have to come to you in prayer. Your word says that we can come to you about anything, not just the big things and not just the things that we think we have figured out. Instead, you love us so much that you say, do not be anxious for anything, but in everything, by prayer and petition with thanksgiving for your certain care, we can offer our requests to you. And then because we know that the God who controls all the outcomes of things on earth and for eternity cares this much for us, the peace of God, which surpasses all understanding, will guard our hearts and minds for whatever we face with Jesus. We do not expect our prayers to end all our trials before Jesus comes, but we know that you will use our prayers, Father, to make all things work together for good until Jesus returns. Thank you for this promise and assurance. Give us the peace and the strength we need. Through these promises and assurances, we pray. In Jesus' name, amen.
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0: KXRN News, I'm Rich Thomason in Washington. There is an outpouring of grief the world over as people from all walks of life mourn the passing of Dolly Parton, the country music legend, actress, businesswoman, and philanthropist. She died following a brief battle with cancer. Dolly Parton was 80. Darlene Graham is a step closer to filling the U.S. Senate seat that was held by her late brother, Senator Lindsey Graham. After winning the GOP Senate runoff in South Carolina, she is now focusing on November's general election. And Republicans are preparing for a major showcase of their agenda at the party's upcoming midterm convention in Dallas. From steel to cheese to toilet paper, Canada imposing $20 billion worth of tariffs on U.S. imports, retaliation for President Trump's tariffs on Canadian goods. The Dow futures up 25 points, NASDAQ futures down 18. This is SRND.
1: Good Wednesday morning. I'm Tom Mueller. 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High today in the upper 80s with a chance of isolated thunderstorms. How does God help us in the nitty-gritty things of life? Should I marry this person? Should I accept that

0: or even what clothes should I wear today? As we walk with the Lord through the nitty-gritty things of everyday life, I suspect most of us have sought some sort of method to determine to what extent God will help us with those sort of questions. In 1 Samuel chapter 9, we discover God often uses the mundane, simple things to lead and to guide us. Ed Taylor opens that chapter this morning on Abounding Grace to point to the God of the mundane. Coming up right after our first traffic report of the morning, here on The Morning Word.
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2: Good Wednesday morning. Drive is getting busier for us. We do have a problem up in the Commerce City Drive. Something's going on westbound 270 near Vasquez. Sounds like there was a car pulled over there and slow. Westbound 270 getting to Vasquez. Driving I-76 getting a little busier. In from 104th at about 10 minutes. I-25 looks good. Getting busier coming out of Northland. Great drive downtown at the Tech Center. With traffic, I'm sitting feeling.
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5: How does God lead his people? Or another way we might ask that is, what is the will of God for me? What does it look like for God to lead a person? Because I hear people talk about, and this is how it's phrased many times, I hear about my Christian friends, I've friends that I know have a relationship with God, and they say that the Lord led me to do this, or the Lord is leading me. Or you may be encouraged from the scriptures. Oftentimes, the Bible talks about being led by a spirit. What should I look for? What should I listen? How should I listen? How do I know when God is leading me? Maybe that's on your mind right now. But in 1 Samuel chapter 9 here, we get insight that God often will use the mundane.

0: Should I marry him or her? Should I accept that job offer or move to another state? When we're dealing with questions like these, we wonder, what is God's will on the matter? And how does he lead us? Today on Abounding Grace, Pastor Ed Taylor looks into this as we return to 1 Samuel. In chapter 9, we discover he'll often use the mundane, simple things to lead and guide us.
1: Open your Bibles to 1 Samuel chapter 9. That's where we are. We finished the chapter last time, but I want to backtrack to the first few verses and answer a question that often comes up in the lives of believers, a question that I'm sure you've asked many times, a question that comes up that grips our heart. We want to know. And here's the question. It's asked in a lot of different ways, but here's the question. How does God lead his people? Or another way we might ask that is, what is the will of God for me? What does it look like for God to lead a person? Because I hear people talk about, and this is how it's phrased many times, I hear about my Christian friends, friends that I know have a relationship with God, and they say that the Lord led me to do this, or the Lord is leading me. Or you may be encouraged from the scriptures. Oftentimes, the Bible talks about being led by a spirit. The children of God are led by the spirit. What should I look for? What should I listen? How should I listen? How do I know when God is leading me? Maybe that's on your mind right now. Maybe that's what you're considering. How does God lead a person? Now, we're not going to cover, and nor can we cover, every avenue of how God leads. But in 1 Samuel chapter 9 here, we get insight that God often will use the mundane, the daily grind, if you will, the simple things. When you ask the question, why am I working here? To learn the will of God. Well, why am I living on this street? To learn the will of God for your life. Why am I unemployed? To learn the will of God for your life. Why am I facing such great tragedy? To learn the will of God for your life. Now, you have your Bibles open to 1 Samuel 9. Hold your places there. Turn over to Psalm 31 for a moment. And let's build a little bit on this topic. David would often cry out for the leading of God in his life. It was a very important part of his life. You read through the Psalms. He's constantly wanting to know the will of God for his life. And so he says in verse 1 of Psalm 31, "In you, O Lord, I put my trust. Let me never be ashamed. Deliver me in your righteousness. Bow down your ear to me. Deliver me speedily. Be my rock of refuge, a fortress and defense to save me. For you are my rock and my fortress. Therefore, for your name's sake, lead me and guide me." Sometimes when we think of being led by the Lord, we come up with these ideas. Like, sometimes we think that if we're really going to hear the will of God, then we need to get away like a monk, you know, and go into the caves or into a monastery. And that's where the voice of God is, in the silence. You know, getting away for quiet times with the Father is very commendable and important. Getting away out of the mundane of life, getting out of the busyness of life to seek the Lord is very good. And it is certainly a way the Lord can speak, but it's not the only way. And it's not really an accurate picture of how God speaks in the Bible. Other times we think God will speak to us as we flip through the Bible and come to a place, yeah, right there, that's it. Okay, let me see. This is the will of God. Oh, no, that's not, no. This is the will of God. And certainly God will speak and lead through his word. He'll use our normal daily devotions. He could even use, as you turn to his word, you don't know where to go and you just open the Bible and there's just an encouragement of God for you there. He certainly can use that and does. But there's no need to randomly flip through the pages of the scriptures, hoping God will stop our finger at just the right verse. Still others see God speaking and leading through the supernatural, the emotional, the hyper-expressive move of the Holy Spirit. You know, like, or supernatural things like a cloud. You know, I won't move until there is a cloud of fire by night. Okay, a pillar of fire by night, a cloud by day. That's when I'll move. A burning bush, that's when. I keep going to my backyard, Pastor, waiting for the bush to burn. It hasn't burned yet. Well, we do see those in the scriptures, and we do see God using them as tools, but they're not normal. Or in another way, they're not the normative way that God reveals himself. As we learned last time in our study in 1 Samuel, God will often use supernatural things in very natural ways. He'll lead us supernaturally using very natural things. We have these pictures and thoughts of how God really speaks. We think that God, more often than not, will use these hyper things and these extravagant things, when indeed, more often than not, God leads and speaks to his people while they're in the process of doing their daily routine, the mundane. He's the God of the mundane. And in case you didn't know what that word means, I had to look it up myself. I've used it many times, but I like to look words up just to say, I wonder if I'm using it correctly. And here's the definition: lacking excitement, dull, regular routine. Life can get that way at times. In our study through 1 Samuel, we've come to a major change in the book. We've come to a major shift. All the time prior to this section of 1 Samuel, the children of Israel, God was speaking to them and leading them through the judges, through God's appointed leaders, godly men and a woman leading the country. And they had these cycles. We've studied through Judges verse by verse. They've had these cycles of sin and repentance and idolatry, and they've struggled. Even though they struggled, God continued to send them a judge. God continued to send them someone that would take care of them. God continued to send them someone that would deliver them. What a gracious and loving God we have, that God will continue to deliver. And they paid the price, and they had consequences. But then now we're coming to the point where they go, you know, the children of Israel look around and they say, we don't want this anymore. We want a king. Everyone else has a king. We want a king. And God says, okay, you want a king? I'll give you a king. And as we looked at last time, the king we were introduced to, his name is Saul. And God is working behind the scenes. You're unable to see it yet. I mean, Saul wasn't able to see it. We read the Bible. We get to read the whole thing. We can read a life story in about an hour. But you've got to remember that the people in the scriptures were living this moment by moment. They were living it in real time. They couldn't see what was happening. They had no idea what was up ahead. And Saul here has no idea what God is going to do in his life. He has no idea. But he is a faithful man. In chapter 9, we're introduced to him. There was a man of Benjamin, verse 1, whose name was Kish, the son of Abiel, the son of Zeror, the son of Becheroth, the son of Aphiah, a Benjamite, a mighty man of power. And he had a choice and handsome son, whose name was Saul. There was not a more handsome person than he among the children of Israel. From his shoulders upward, he was taller than any of the people. Now, it gets interesting with this man named Saul. The donkeys of Kish, Saul's father, were lost. And Kish said to his son Saul, please take one of the servants with you and arise and go and look for the donkeys. So he passed through the mountains of Ephraim and through the land of Shalisha, and they did not find them. Then they passed through the land of Shalem, and they were not there. Then he passed through the land of the Benjamites, but they did not find them. And when they had come to the land of Zuph, Saul called his servant who was with him, come, let us return, lest my father cease caring about the donkeys and become worried about us. His father sends out his son to look for donkeys. That's the next king. Where do you find the next king? He's looking for donkeys. That's where the next king is found. The whole scene of Saul connecting with Samuel and the anointing of this new king is one where a man, he's not a kid here, we saw that, he's not a child here. The whole scene of God arranging Samuel to meet Saul all surrounds some lost donkeys and the faithfulness of a son to obey his dad and to do what he was asked. God is leading a man through the mundane task of obeying his dad, honoring his father, leaving what he was doing to look for some donkeys. Imagine that. How about this the next time somebody asks you, how do I know the will of God? Go look for some donkeys. It's absurd, isn't it? How do I know the will of God? Go to work. What? Yeah, go back to work. How do I know the will of God? Wash the car. Change the diaper. Yeah, that is the will of God. Change the diaper. Sounds like we might need one changed right now. It's an interesting thing, isn't it? that God would so often lead us supernaturally in very normal, natural ways. This is very natural. He's doing what his dad asked him to do. And while he's doing what his dad asked him to do, he's going to find out that he's anointed king of Israel. God is working behind the scenes. How do I hear from the Lord? Stay faithful. Do what's in front of you. Be a man or woman of your word. Follow the scriptures. The Bible says to honor your father, then honor your father. It's often in the simple things that get skipped that we miss out on what God is trying to show us. Looking for something more. Let me read to you in 1 Corinthians chapter 4, verse 1. I'm reading from the New Living Translation. It says, "So look at Apollos and me as mere servants of Christ who have been put in charge of explaining God's secrets. Now a person who's put in charge as a manager must be faithful. What about me? Have I been faithful? Well, it matters very little what you or anyone else thinks. I don't even trust my own judgment on this point, but my conscience is clear. But that isn't what matters. It is the Lord himself who will examine me and decide. And out of faithfulness comes a great calling of God. And it's not uncommon. Many times when God wants to redirect a person's life, when he's ready to reveal a new direction, it's in the mundane. God so often works in these ways throughout the scriptures. Remember Moses? You remember Moses when he was called? When God got his attention? Where was he when the Lord spoke? Well, according to Exodus chapter 3, we often are focused on the burning bush. But really, in Exodus chapter 3, verse 1, it says, "Now Moses was tending the flock of Jethro, his father-in-law, the priest of Midian." That's when the Lord spoke to him, just taking care of the flock. Yeah, the burning bush gets all the attention, but we can't miss Moses taking care of his father-in-law's flocks. Just a daily life. Gideon, where was he? Well, according to Judges chapter 6, verse 11, it says, "Now the angel of the Lord came and sat under the terebinth tree, which was in Ophrah, which belonged to Joash the Abiezrite, while his son Gideon threshed wheat in the winepress in order to hide it from the Midianites." Gideon, what was he doing? He was threshing wheat, hiding in fear from the Midianites. Oh, remember David? According to 1 Samuel chapter 17, David, a

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4: Steady faithfulness in our life. I believe God is calling us to enhance our witness for the gospel of Jesus by being faithful, godly men and women in what we're doing. And the model and the pattern of scriptures is that is often a place where God will give you the desires of his heart for you in your life. He will speak his will into your life as you're faithful. I mean, think about it. If you're unfaithful, if you and I are unfaithful, and we're in a position of whatever it might be, just kind of complaining or gossiping, upset about my life, upset at where I'm at, you know, whatever it might be, when we are unfaithful, not doing what we said we would do, it's very, very difficult to hear the will of God. You're going to be flipping through the pages going, what am I supposed to do? What am I supposed to do? And you're going to hear from heaven, be faithful. Be faithful. I don't want to go look for the donkey. Be faithful. Those donkeys are important to your dad. Just go find them. I'm much better than donkeys. No, just do what you're asked to do. Simplicity. And it's in the simple, it's in the obedience of doing what you and I, what we're asked to do, that the Lord so often speaks. Well, if you're taking notes, let me give you a few things to consider. It's all by way of repetition, I'm sure, but it's good for us to be reminded. Number one, God speaks to us as we are daily doing what we need to do. God speaks to us. According to Genesis chapter 4, verse 27, it says, he said, blessed be the Lord God of my master Abraham, who has not forsaken his mercy and his truth toward my master. But as for me, being on the way, the Lord led me to the house of my master's brethren. You recall, he was given an impossible task to find a wife. And yet on the way, the Lord led him exactly where he needed to be. Secondly, God leads us not only in the doing of it, but in doing what is before us diligently. Diligently. That's what we see with Saul here in chapter 9, verse 4. He passed through the mountains. They passed through the land. He passed through the land of the Benjamites. I mean, he's diligently looking. He's not just, this isn't just lip service. He just needs to go out and, I used to do this growing up. I hated to brush my teeth as a kid. I just didn't want to do it. I mean, it'd take a couple minutes. But my parents would tell me, pretty much like you parents probably do, go in and brush your teeth. I would turn the water on. I'd play with the toothbrush. I'd wet it. I'd squeeze the toothpaste without opening it. Just so if they went and checked on me, everything would look legit. And I'd stay in there as long as it would take for someone to brush their teeth. And then I'd go out and lie to my parents. Did you brush your teeth? Oh yeah, no problem. Go check. What they should have done is says, you know, come here, I'll check. But for some reason, I would spend all this energy, all this precious energy, and then even be deceitful. I'd do all these things to get out of something that was actually good for me. And I wouldn't be diligent. That was a pattern of my life until I got saved. A pattern of my life was a lack of diligence and find any way I could to get out of what was before me. That's not so with the Lord. The way of the Lord is to be diligent in what you're doing. Everything you do matters for the kingdom of God. Why? Because you are a citizen of the kingdom of God. And everything matters. So do it before you diligently. As he comes to the end of the land of Zuf, he says, you know, we've got to go back. He was diligently looking. He passed through and he passed through and he passed through. And for some time he was searching and looking over. This was no just one verse, 30 seconds. This was some time. He was very diligent. We know that time passed because they ran out of provisions. And he began to worry that his dad would be concerned. And the words in the verse 4 and 5 speak to us of everyday lives with ups and downs, lefts and rights, concerns and worries. They were looking for animals, but we don't read of any frustration or anger or anything like that. We just see Saul being faithful. And if he did have any of those things, he didn't express them to the people that were with him. And I believe one of the greatest tests in our spiritual lives is when God allows our agendas and our plans and our goals to be challenged with the mundane of everyday life. I mean, it looks like this. We've got great plans and great aspirations and great dreams, and we take the needed steps to do what we believe God wants us to do, and we see the time

0: timing of what God wants us to do to be far sooner than what God has in store. And so instead of attaining what God has so far in the future, he's left us, hey, I've got this great aspiration. I want to work in this capacity, and I want to be the CEO of a certain company. But instead, you're answering phones. Answering phones of complaining customers. I mean, you're sitting there with an MBA answering phones. Why? Because that's where you begin. And you answer phones. And you be the best phone answerer that you possibly can in Jesus' name. Not just for a promotion. Promotions neither come from the east or the west. God raises up one and he promotes one and puts down another. You know, your promotion and the things you're waiting for at work are going to come from the Lord. But really, as you're serving the Lord.
1: 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Well, maybe the timing of all of this couldn't be better, as you're wondering what the will of God is over a certain matter in your life. Why not give this a second listen? It's titled, The God of the Mundane. You can hear it again right now at AboundingGraceRadio.com. Well, Pastor Ed, I'm sure you get this question on Calvary Live or asked to you in person quite a bit. What is God's will for my life? We learned today he very often uses the mundane, simple things to lead us. So do you think we sometimes miss what he's doing in our lives because we're looking for something like a neon sign flashing in the sky?
2: Yeah, Larry, God often does use the regular things in everyday life to lead us and guide us. It's important that we not get caught up in the worry and anxiety of not really wanting or liking where we are right now. That's often the trigger. The trigger is that sense where, what is God's will for my life? Because I really don't like what's happening right now. Be careful, because God's will for our lives is living out our life unto him day by day. Learning how to trust him. Learning how to know him through his word. And he reveals his will to us in simple ways. One way is he uses open and closed doors. Often that is a clear way of saying God says no when he closes a door. And then he says yes when a door seems open. And then we just walk by faith. You know, one of the things with open doors that many people get frustrated is they go through the open door and then bam, it's a closed door right after. You go, wait a minute, I thought it was an open door. It was. But here's the thing. Please listen. We have to surrender our wills and our lives and our thoughts and our agendas to him. Would you consider memorizing this week Proverbs chapter 3, verses 5 and 6? The Bible says, trust in the Lord with all your heart and lean not on your own understanding. Acknowledge him in all your ways and he'll direct your paths. It's one of the first verses I ever memorized as a believer, and I didn't even know how important it would be in my life. Because he'll direct my paths, but I trust him, and I lean into him, and I acknowledge him, and I follow him.
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2: SRN News, I'm Rich Thomason in Washington. Darlene Graham will get the chance to carry on her late brother's legacy in the U.S. Senate. She's won the Republican Senate runoff in South Carolina. The Secret Service takes action as concerns over presidential security remain in the spotlight.
3: Three agency officials have been placed on administrative leave while the Office of Professional Responsibility investigates possible misconduct. The officials were working in non-law enforcement roles, and authorities have not disclosed the allegations. The move comes after multiple reported threats against President Trump and recent scrutiny of security operations, including a probe into a possible leak involving Vice President J.D. Vance's detail. Ken Lorman reporting.
2: On Wall Street this morning, the Dow futures are up 18 points, NASDAQ futures 71 points lower. This is SRN News.
4: Our high today in the upper 80s with a chance of isolated thunderstorms. My mother-in-law lived to 102, and from about her 80s on up to her own death, she lamented that all of her friends were dying. The Bible says believers shouldn't grieve like unbelievers who are, quote, without hope and without God. But does that mean you should be stoic and unemotional at their death? Alistair Begg applies the Apostle Paul's teaching when you face the death of a loved one who is a believer, coming up next.
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6: Drive's getting busier for us this morning. A typical activity. Had one crash up in the Commerce City Drive. That's already been cleared out. 270 is getting heavier. Both directions take you about 10 minutes. Westbound 76 starting to bunch up. Heavier in from 104th. Some slower speeds that drive 10, 12 minutes. Southbound 25 out of North Glen getting busier through downtown. Rest of the highways are good. There's no crashes. With traffic, I'm Susan Thiel.
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0: As believers, our grief should be different from the grief of unbelievers who are without hope and without God. But does that mean we shouldn't be sad when we go to a funeral? Today on Truth for Life, we'll learn how we apply the Apostle Paul's teaching on loss and death to our own experience. Alistair Begg is teaching from 1 Thessalonians chapter 4.
1: When you die, you're going to know whether it's good or whether it's bad. You're going to know whether it's heaven or whether it's hell. You're going to know whether you're with Jesus or whether you are absent from Jesus. Luke chapter 23, and you can study these passages for your homework and at your leisure. Luke 23 and verse 43, you know where I'm going. The man on the cross addresses Jesus and says, "Remember me when you come into your kingdom." And Jesus answered him, "I tell you the truth, today you will be with me in paradise." My kingdom's coming real soon, and you're going to be with me there immediately. Now, we could say more concerning that, but that probably is enough for just now. He wants to address, then, the ignorance of these people in relationship to this matter of falling asleep. He also wants to provide them with instruction concerning the issue of grief. He says, "I don't want you to be ignorant about those who are falling asleep, those who are dying, and I don't want you to be grieving like the rest of men who have no hope." In other words, he says, "I want to provide you with the instruction necessary to dispel any tendencies to sub-Christian mourning." Paul is not here suggesting that the believer is to be free from grief altogether, but rather that he is to be free from the grief which marks the pagan in the face of death. For the unbeliever, in death there is only the dreary wail of despair that is covered up with small talk and finery, far too much plastic and fake flowers, and a deep emptiness. For the believer, there is the exulting, tear-stained psalm of hope. There is genuine grief, but it is not the grief of unbelief. It is the grief attached to the nature of loss. So then there is a distinction which the verse contains between those who are in Christ and those who are the rest. There is instruction which the verse is pointing us to regarding the matter of ignorance over the nature of death itself and concerning the issue of grief for the believer. And so, thirdly and finally, there is an application which this verse commands, calls us to. First of all, it demands that we face the question, each of us, regarding the issue of belief and unbelief. Am I in Christ? Have I responded to the kindness and love of my Savior? Have I been brought from death to life, from darkness to light, from the broad road to the narrow road, from the sinking, shifting sand of my own ingenuity to the rock-solid basis of Christ and His atoning work? That is a question which you as an individual must answer, as must I. It is not a question that may be answered by your parents who sit around you, nor by your spouse who sits next to you. It is not a question which finds an answer in our religious interest, nor finds a solution in our concern for the things of God. We are either dead in our trespasses and in our sins and in our unbelief, or we have been brought from that death unto life. We have believed on the Lord Jesus Christ, and like the Philippian jailer, we have been saved. Where do you stand tonight in relationship to the distinction between faith and unbelief? Secondly, that we need to apply the distinction as it relates to ignorance and knowledge. It may be that as a result of our being together in this day, that God has spoken into our lives concerning the rather fatuous way in which we have been dealing with the Scriptures. We have not been daily reading them. We have, even in reading them, perhaps not been studying them. And we felt the kindly prompting of the Spirit of God to say, how long do you plan living as a relatively ignorant Christian? And again, our response must be, Lord Jesus, help me to become a student of the book, to become one who resides in your company. Help me to know the passion of Paul, as he expresses it in Philippians 3, that I might know him, the power of his resurrection, that I may enter into the passion of his sufferings, that I might know him personally and progressively and intimately. There is a distinction in this verse between those who wander as kind of clueless Christians, always hoping that somebody else will have the answer, and those who are committed to a study of the book. Where are you? Where am I? In relationship to that. There are many things in life that I quite frankly pay no attention to at all. Because I know that I am surrounded by people who are paying attention to it. And I trust them implicitly. And so I don't need to know what it is, because I can turn here and say, what was that? And they'll tell me. And what are we doing next? And they'll tell me. It is wonderful. But in the issue of the Bible, that will not do. I need to know for myself. Now, thirdly and finally in applying it, what about this matter of realistic grief as opposed to abject hopelessness? What is grief? We use the word grief with frequency. Charlie Brown has popularized it in Good Grief. And there is a sense in which grief is good. I thought of entitling this evening, Good Grief. I thought it was more clever than it was helpful, and so I let it go. J. Adams says, this is grief. It is a life-shaking sorrow over loss. Grief tears life to shreds. It shakes one from top to bottom. It pulls a person loose. He comes apart at the seams. Grief is truly nothing less than a life-shattering loss. Now, in that designation, it is clear that grief is not only related to death. We may experience something very close to that in the breakup of a personal relationship. We may experience grief in relationship to the parting with loved ones, even on a human plane. We may experience that in the loss of a job. And it is important for us to be able to define it and to understand what's going on. The idea of bereavement is another helpful word, because bereavement emerges from the verb to reave. And it is an uncommon word. It was common in earlier English. But to reave simply means to ravish, or to forcibly deprive, or to take captive by force. And that is exactly what happens in the experience of bereavement. Because in being bereaved in the loss of loved ones, we are broken up. We are ravished. We are invaded. And it is an intensely personal experience. Now, the fact that our loved ones are with the Lord, which is what Paul is pointing to here as he's going to go on in verse 14 and following, the fact that our loved ones are with the Lord lightens, but does not remove, the experience of loss and loneliness. The fact that our loved ones are with the Lord mitigates our experience, but it does not dispel the hard-to-face reality. That in this experience of loss, great joys are now irretrievably gone. And we're not being particularly Christian to deny that. Indeed, we're actually being sub-Christian to deny it. The idea that to walk around saying, I don't miss my loved one, or I really am compensated for in all these ways, has more to do with piosity than it has to do with biblical reality, I believe. Paul, in chapter 1 of Philippians, has got such a view of death that he says he's not sure whether he fancies dying or staying. That's his view, his personal view of death. Oh, so you would say to yourself, then presumably when any of Paul's friends would die, he would be able to handle that in a snap. It would be a breeze to him. It really wouldn't faze him very much. After all, he's such a solid awareness of what death means for the Christian. Absolutely not. And you can see this in chapter 2 in relationship to his buddy Epaphroditus. Philippians chapter 2, verse 25, this gives us a real insight into the apostle's heart concerning death. He says, I think it's necessary to send back to you Epaphroditus, my brother, fellow worker, fellow soldier, who is also your messenger, whom you sent to take care of my needs. You're beginning to get a picture of the intimacy that he feels with Epaphroditus. He says, for he longs for all of you and is distressed because you heard he was ill. He says, you're right, he was ill. He almost died. But God had mercy on him, and not on him only, but also on me. Notice the phrase, to spare me sorrow upon sorrow. The thought of losing Epaphroditus broke his heart. Sure, he understood about heaven. Yeah, if I depart and be with Christ, that's far better. If I stay, I can do your work. But if Epaphras goes, I will be overwhelmed by sorrow. Now, we don't want to take this to an extreme and start celebrating requiem masses on a 24-hour basis and have faces as long as a dreadful-looking donkey. But it is realistic to recognize that in the experience of loss, there is genuine grief and realistic sorrow. Jesus at the grave of Lazarus wept. John 11 and 35, he wept at the grave of his friend. You read the commentaries on this as to why Jesus wept. Goodness gracious, two words and commentary that would fill the back of a donkey. And all kinds of ideas as to why Jesus wept. You know, when we've plummeted the depth of it, the fact of the matter is he wept because he was sad at the loss of Lazarus. The mystery in that encounter is not that he raised Lazarus from the dead. That was easy for Jesus. The mystery in that is that he so identified with our humanity that he shed genuine tears at the loss of his friend. And when Isaiah 600 years before Christ pictures him coming over the horizon of history, he says of him, and he is a man of sorrows and acquainted with grief. And although the Bible introduces us to the reality of Christ's victory over death and the grave, it doesn't call us, loved ones, to some kind of glossy, heartless triumphalism. And I am personally unaware of how it is that dear folks in the loss of dear ones to them are able to tell me within moments of it all happening that it's really not a problem at all. That, I've got to tell you, is spiritual geography into which I have never entered. I'm not denying the reality of their experience. I'm simply saying I haven't entered into that kind of spiritual geography. I haven't been on that latitude and longitude. Loss, for me, has been grief. And the experience of bereavement is such that every tearful memory actually wants to be replaced by another tearful memory. And every sharp pang of loss is succeeded by greater. Did you drive down 43 towards the building this evening? Did you see the sign on the right-hand side? Somebody had put up a big sign. It was so attractive, it stirred my heart. Happy 70th birthday, Mom. Didn't I make you say, hey, that's nice? I'm 100 yards past it. I said, 70th birthday? I said, let me think. 46, my mom was when she died. It's 23 years since she died. That makes her 69. Man, I'd like to be able to put up one of those signs. You want to tell me that because you have some great experience of faith, that the pangs of human sorrow mean nothing to you? Be careful. You may be in a more dangerous predicament than you even understand. Sue and I had lovely friends in Scotland, Mark and Margaret Beaumont. He was a student with me in London for 3 years. He had previously graduated from the University of Glasgow. He was a bright fellow, capable in many ways, and he, along with his wife and children, went off to serve in Morocco. And in 1982, I received this letter from him, written generically because of the nature of the event. Dear friends, as most of you are aware, Margaret gave birth to our little son Benjamin at 4:45 a.m. on the 25th of March. Just after the successful delivery of a lovely, healthy boy, Margaret began to hemorrhage profusely. I was involved in a race for blood to save her life. Being O rhesus negative, there was but little at the blood bank. The British Consul General not only notified potential donors, but came to give his own blood at the clinic. By 9 o'clock, the surgeon assured me that the bleeding was coming under control and that it would be possible for me to see Margaret at noon. Just after 11 o'clock, I was awakened. Having helped Margaret to deliver Benjamin all morning, I hadn't slept. I was awakened to be told by the doctor, "C'est fini." I looked up and he repeated himself to make sure I understood. Later I found out that though there had been plenty of blood donated, it had not coagulated, and Margaret steadily weakened until she faded away. So the children had to be told. Alone in the living room with the three of them, I started to tell them the great news of their baby brother. Kirsten said, "Daddy, why are you sad?" As I cried, I tried to talk, but as I got the word died out, a howl like that of a wolf pack went up from all three. With the girls safely stowed away with friends, we proceeded to the British section of the cemetery where Canon Green gave us the deeply moving burial service from the Anglican prayer book. He came to the section "for as much" that goes to ensure in certain hope of the resurrection to eternal life. I looked at Canon Green and thought of the funerals I had taken. I had so much wanted to give the mourners a hope for the future in the promises of Jesus. Now he was doing the same. And I was being filled with the power of that new creation. God had given me bereavement to unveil the power of the gospel in a dynamic way. Alec Mateo, he writes, "Tears are proper for believers. Indeed, they should be all the more copious, for Christians are more sensitively aware of every emotion, whether of joy or of sorrow, than those who have known nothing of the softening and enlivening grace of God." And tonight we face our own death with triumphant assurance. But don't tell me you face it without a pang for all that we enjoy in this life, and which will then be lost to us forever. 3 weeks ago, Sue and I followed Ron and Tina, who had previously been at this site. It so happened within days of one another, and we went to the grave of James Miller down in Holmes County. And as we stood there and thought of James, I recalled this letter which I pulled from my files just this evening. And I read it in relationship to what I've just said. We face our death with triumphant assurance, but not without a pang for all that we enjoy in this life and which will then be lost forever. This was written on the 18th of June in 93 to his wife, "My dearest Lynn, only God's love through Jesus Christ to man exceeds by infinity, of course, the love held between a woman and a man. And yet in my marriage to you, I feel I've experienced at least a sign of that highest love from you. You were instrumental in bringing me to faith. You were always there as we grew together. Know now, dearest Lynn, that as my keeping in the hands of God seems about to take me to eternity in His good will, your keeping in the hands of God on this shore can be no less firm. Know that I will always love you, dear Lynn, that all the hosts of heaven, of whom I shall be one, will always be looking to comfort you and protect you. Read the word, dearest Lynn. Let it speak to you. We shall one day be gathered together around His throne. I do not want you, says Paul, to be ignorant concerning those who fall asleep, or to grieve like the rest of men who have no hope.
0: You're listening to Truth for Life with Alistair Begg. Alistair will return in just a minute to close today's program. As the Apostle Paul pointed out, we are either in Christ or we're without hope and without God in the world. This truth alone ought to motivate us as believers to share the gospel with others. Of course, it's not always easy to do that. Disagreement is uncomfortable for most of us, especially when we're sharing the gospel. In the Bible, Jesus gives us many great examples of how to hold to the truth while disagreeing, without being unkind. So how can we apply his approach? Well, that's the topic of a free audiobook you can download today from Truth for Life. 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
1: Our God and our Father, we thank you for the clarity of your word, and we pray that all and anything that is introducing notes of confusion to our mind may be lost sight of in the centrality of the truth which is here emphasized. I pray, Lord, for those who tonight halt between two opinions, who vacillate between faith and unbelief, who remain without God and without hope in the world, whose hearts are stirred and yet who remain defiant before your grace. Soften their hearts. Draw them to you. I humbly pray. For those of us who are living in ignorance, which is harming us, and who desire to resolve with your enabling to make progress now in the things of God, grant that this day may be a genuine step forward in our Christian pilgrimage. And then, Lord, in the matter of grief, teach us what it means to grieve and yet not like the rest of men who have no hope. We do pray that the words of our mouths and the meditation of our hearts this day may be found acceptable in your sight, O Lord, our strength and our Redeemer. Amen.
0: I'm Bob Lapine. We are glad you studied God's Word with us today. Tomorrow we'll learn why becoming a Christian means more than simply adding Jesus to your life. It involves radical change in both what we believe and how we behave. The Bible teaching of Alistair Begg is furnished by Truth for Life, where the learning is for living.
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8: With SRN News, I'm Rich Thomason in Washington. President Trump's endorsement has come through for U.S. Senate candidate Darlene Graham. She is one of special Republican runoff in South Carolina, hoping to fill the Senate seat that was held by her late brother, Senator Lindsey Graham. She rose from humble beginnings in the mountains of Tennessee, achieving worldwide fame and the adoration of millions. Dolly Parton has died. She was 80 years old. The U.S.-Canada trade war is heating up with tariffs and retaliatory tariffs. Now, Canada has slapped tariffs on $20 billion worth of U.S. goods, matching President Trump's tariffs on Canadian imports. There's been a hospital fire in Islamabad, Pakistan. 14 newborns died in that blaze. Stock futures are mixed on Wall Street. The Dow futures are 18 points higher, while the Nasdaq futures are down 71 points. More details at srnnews.com.
9: Good morning, I'm Tom Moeller. High today in the upper 80s, a chance of isolated thunderstorms. 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
10: Roadways are getting heavy this morning. Lots of sunshine making it tough out here. No crashes, though, or major problems. Had some earlier issues up on 270. Those have been cleared out. East direction, take you about 15 minutes. South on I-25, starting to get busy. Traveling out of North Glen, Westminster from 120th into downtown, about 25 minutes. A little busy on 225 from Parker Road on down, 7 minutes. With traffic, I'm Susan Phelan.
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5: Well, that's Dr. Jim Burns sharing about the complex dynamics that parents and their adult children often experience. And if you've got grown kids, you're going to find this conversation to be of great interest. Welcome to Focus on the Family with Jim Daly. I'm John Fuller.
12: Let me just speak to the parents directly. Are there days you're going, what am I doing? Everything I do is wrong. And just filling yourself up with guilt and trying to figure out a better pathway. I think parenting, it's not easy, but it is rewarding. And I can tell you now with two boys in their 20s, I've really enjoyed every aspect of it. When they were little, man, watching those home videos now and laughing, them pretending to be French chefs, working with pepper, water, and mustard and mayonnaise.
5: It was delicious, I'm
12: the
5: sure.
12: The best part was they didn't turn to Gene and I say, would you like a bite? We didn't have to do that part. But man, it is so funny watching those videos. Up until now, we're, you know, the 20-somethings, it's full of serious questions about school and about vocation and about spouses and other things. So it's really been great, but it isn't easy. And I'm sure some of you are dealing with even greater difficulties with your adult children. It's one of the most common calls that we get here at Focus on the Family for counselors, and we welcome those calls. We want you to get in touch with us. Mm-hmm. Call us. John will give details to do that in just a minute. But that is the question. My kids aren't following the Lord. They're not walking with the Lord. What do I do? And it's almost as if the more control you want to administer, you'll probably drive them further away. And we'll talk about that today with our great guest, Jim Burns.
5: Mm-hmm. And Jim is the founder of Homeward, which is all about educating, equipping, and encouraging parents to build God-honoring families from generation to generation. He's got a book on this topic called When Your Adult Child Strays, Trading Heartache for Hope. And by the way, Jim mentioned our counseling team, and they're a phone call away, 800, the letter A, and the word family.
12: Jim, welcome back to Focus. It's so good to see you.
14: Always great to be with you. I feel like I'm in a family reunion when
12: I'm with you. I can feel light and lifted up.
14: Yeah, I'm a little disappointed you didn't eat the mustard, pepper, salt thing.
12: Well, no, I would have tried it, just a little sip.
14: Yeah.
12: But they never pressured us, which I thought was great. It's very kind of them.
14: Yeah, now I just saw Trent as a 20-something, and he's a lot taller than you and a lot bigger than you. He could have forced you at a certain time. He could today.
12: Eat this. But again, you're developing character in your sons and daughters that won't do that.
14: That's what we're trying.
12: And I'm proud to say he's never done that. But hey, let's go there. When parents think about raising toddlers or teenagers, they can expect challenges. Yeah. What I said was true. Somebody gave us great advice, Gene and I. They said, love every stage. Yeah. And we were kind of like, okay, what will that mean? Well, I think now on the back end, we get it. And there are different challenges. Man, terrible twos are terrible. It's like, kid, do you not hear me? You know, about the tantrums and getting their own way and all that. Then they get to teenagerhood, and they want to be independent. Right. And you work through all those things, and then it happens. They go off for their vocation or for college or for whatever they're going to do. And there seems to be, in some situations, this great drift that occurs. So let's go there. Why do you say parenting adult children can actually be one of the hardest seasons compared to terrible twos and teens?
14: Right. Well, we do have to embrace that stage, but they're moving from dependence to independence very rapidly. So they get to a stage, it might be even 18, and they say, well, I'm an adult. And you're going, yeah, and I'm paying for their cell phone, and I'm, paying for college, and I'm, still paying for the insurance. And they're saying, but I want freedom. And at that stage, when they go into adulthood, a lot of times, they don't know how to be an adult, so they're making some goofy decisions, and we don't know how to parent an adult because we got these other stages down, but now we're in a new stage, and I don't think most of us saw that coming.
12: Yeah.
14: Most of us, again, who raised kids in the church or who had kids, who were great, and all of a sudden they started violating values, and they started straying from their faith, and they started drifting from the family, story, and we didn't see it coming.
12: We said
14: that's going to be somebody else's kid, not ours.
12: Gene and I, we did foster training. John, you and Dina have done that as well. And one of the things I was amazed at, and we probably started this when our boys were 9 and 11, that we did foster care. But the requirement was 40 hours of parental training every year.
14: Right.
12: And I'm thinking, man, they don't do that with bio kids, whoever they are.
14: No.
12: But, we sit there and do, in-home
15: videos, and we had to check them off, and we had little quizzes that we had to respond to about parenting children. Right. I thought that, and it was good stuff. It wasn't far afield. It was really good basic stuff about how to build in resiliency and character into your children. I thought every parent should have this, but we don't.
14: No, we weren't sent to parenting school. So you know what? We're having parenting school. This is what happens at Focus on the Family every day. It's not just you're talking about marriage. You're talking about other issues too, but it's parenting school. So when people like my wife says, I raised my kids the way Focus on the Family told me to in some ways, well, that's parenting school.
15: Yeah.
14: And that's the incredible thing about this place, but it's also the fact that we have to keep learning. And so as parents, we're going, great, they're going away. You know, maybe we're going into the empty nest. Some are very depressed about that. Some are thinking it's good. But now we have to learn a whole new language. We have a whole new way of doing it. And so we weren't prepared for it either.
15: You have a story in the book about a woman named Amber. I'm sure you've changed all the names.
14: Yes.
15: But what was Amber's situation?
14: Yeah. Her dad is one of my best friends.
15: Okay.
14: And a great guy. He's actually been in the office with me here at Focus talking with you. And Amber, beautiful, wonderful, had some tough things happen that they didn't know about when she was in junior high. And the way she coped with that was to do some drugs and got to become sexually promiscuous and, you know, just a tough life and rebelled. She, I mean, this was the kid who was, you know, in the junior high was, you know, leading the Bible study type of a thing.
15: Yeah.
14: And she went from drug rehab to drug rehab. They stayed in her story. And today I happened to have breakfast with him last week. You know, she's 40 months sober. And she's actually working for the drug rehab center. And it's not perfect. But just, you know, through that process, and I thought this was a neat thing that they did, her parents did. They gave her a necklace. And the necklace said, peace, joy, hope. Peace from your past, joy for today, and hope for the future. And I said, that's beautiful. He said, you know, that was for her, but it's also for us. So what they did was they stayed in her story, and it wasn't easy.
15: What does that mean, though?
14: Yeah, stay in the story means that there's a mess, and they're in the messy middle. They don't just agree with her, and so they're not parenting, just go, hey, whatever you want to do, but they're also allowing. It was tough love. They were allowing, and tough love just means you allow the circumstances of her poor choices to actually take place. So they had to allow this beautiful kid, and I've known this girl all of her life, this beautiful girl to almost be homeless and make some horrible decisions that go against the grain of, you know, their belief system, but they still stayed in the story. They didn't agree with her. So, you know, they said, here's what we believe, here's what our boundaries are, but they stayed in the story of the mess. So guess what? They were always safe. So if she had a problem, she was going to call back. Now, she may not call that day, but she would call back. She would come back into the situation, and they didn't enable her. You know, you can enable kids like Amber to dependency on you, but they didn't enable her. They helped her. They loved her.
15: Yeah. Jim, let me, you know, we need to ask these questions on behalf of those listening and watching. And so I'm thinking of Amber's situation, but how do parents balance, you know, what we've tried to express to them, unconditional love, the love of Christ.
14: Right, right.
15: With this idea that affirming that destructive behavior or not addressing it or not speaking to it, our temperaments as parents, it can be legalistic or the opposite, love at all costs.
14: And either one of those are good, Jim. You have rigid parenting. What does that equal? Rebellion. You have lenient parenting. That equals no, they're rudderless. So there's times we're going to have to take the hit. My friends had to with Amber and sometimes say, this is not appropriate. And actually, you can't bring that into our home because of the other kids. And that was hard for them. Yeah. But, you know, and you mentioned Christ. Christ led with love. He practiced kindness, but he also had no patience for hypocrisy, and he had boundaries around there. So it's weird to think that we're talking about boundaries with your adult kids. But, yeah, we need to have, you know, some boundaries sometimes with our adult kids. And that means we've got to talk to them about expectations. Here's what we're expecting. If you're going to live in our house, here's what we're expecting. And, you know, it's better when you do that, not in the heat of the battle, but when you've kind of thought through it. And when you've done it, when, you know, you're having a good conversations, adult children also, they will support what they help create. So if you can bring them into the picture, that's really beneficial.
15: Yeah. Talk with them, get their opinion.
14: Yeah.
15: You mentioned this transition, you know, from kind of hands-on parenting up you know, through kind of 17, 18, hopefully right. as a parent, you've been giving them more and more independence yeah, right. as they've gotten older.
14: Yeah.
15: And then there's this massive transition where you're no longer, hopefully, the handholder
14: yeah.
15: And the all-in parent, but right. you're now coach or influencer yeah. in yeah. their 20s.
14: Yeah.
15: Some parents struggle with that. I remember a story we received here at Focus where a professor had contacted us, and they were complaining that the classroom, this is a university where, you know, a parent, it's illegal for the professor to share test results with a parent right. at that age because they're an adult, right? But this one young man in a class didn't like the grade and got his mom on the phone during class and gave the phone to the professor and began to chew the professor out to say, my son would have done better than that. And he's like, I cannot talk to you. What an, again, describe that situation and what the error is.
14: No,
15: and
14: that,
15: it, like, she's ready to fight every fight for her
14: no,
15: son.
14: Exactly. And she might have helped write that paper. You never know. I mean, honestly.
15: I couldn't have done that poorly.
14: That I have an MBA from some. No, so we, you know, again, parents have to be careful. I mean, a woman said to me, she said, you know, I don't understand why my son won't make his own pediatrician appointments. He's 22 years old. And I thought, on two levels, why yeah. is he going to the pediatrician? But why, we have to allow our kids to sometimes fail. And that's really hard for us.
15: Yeah.
14: But that's a generation of parenting. That was what we called in 1989. It came out, helicopter parenting. We've just continued to try to do that with our adult children. And we can't do that. So sometimes we have to allow our kids to fail. A five-year-old, they're going to fall off the bike and they're going to get a skinned knee and mm-hmm. they're going to learn how to ride that bike. And sometimes, and they're tougher issues, but sometimes we have to allow our adult children to fall off the bike, skin their knee, and still be there to pick them up and love on them, but in a different manner.
15: You know, yeah, and I so agree. It is hard because we want to be protector, provider.
14: Yeah.
15: And the point is you can overdo that.
14: Yes.
15: And
14: yeah.
15: to their detriment.
14: Oh, then they have a failure to launch.
15: You right.
14: know, we have a generation of some adult kids who are, you know, kind of entitled, and they're not launching, and they're not launching because we literally have continued to enable. You know, there's a difference between helping and enabling. And most parents would say that I'm helping, I'm not enabling. But if you're buying them a new house and they can't afford the payments in the house, you're actually enabling them to be dependent on you. You can help them with different ways. And,
15: right.
14: You know, that's the big difference. So as parents, we have to have that mindset. What does it mean to come alongside them?
15: Yeah.
5: Jim, how do we do that? How do we, I mean, because we're talking about the relationship with adult kids, and sometimes I think we put it all on them, but it's really us no. that you're talking about here. So how do we make that shift to being kind of an influence, a mentor, not yeah. the person saying yeah. you should do this or well, you shouldn't do yeah, this.
14: For one thing, we have to give our kids what I call the passport to adulthood, and that's not easy for them, and it's not easy necessarily for us. But in doing that, we need, it's almost a ritual of, okay, they're now going to be in charge. Mm. And so for us to do that right, we then move to mentor. We've been, you know, as older teens, I mean, we're their consultant. Most of their day-to-day decisions are done by themselves. They're not always around. We were coaching them at younger and obviously in control, but we're not in control anymore. So when we now give them the passport to adulthood, we have to take a deep breath and keep a welcoming mat, you know, type of a relationship with them. Mm. At the same time, we have to be strong with what we believe our values are. But it's very possible to, in the context of this culture, be in a relationship with people who we don't agree with. We do that in every aspect of life. That's going to be the case we do with our adult children at times, too.
5: Yeah. So is it ideal then for that child to be out of the house if we have different values?
14: Yeah. That's a great question. And I think you personally tailor it. I think some kids do need to get out on their own and feel it, experience it a bit. And I think other kids, it would be better for them to, you know, stay a little bit longer. And so that's where parents need the discernment. But, you know, the Bible says where there's no counsel, the people fall, but in the multitude of counselors, there is safety. That's why we need what I call a circle of support around us to give us wisdom and counsel. Mm. And when we do that, each kid is different.
5: Yeah. Regardless of where you're at in your parenting, we have resources for you here at Focus on the Family. 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That would include all sorts of great parenting resources like the book by Jim Burns, When Your Adult Child Strays, Trading Heartache for Hope. We've got copies of that book here. 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
15: Jim, you describe in the book a couple, and you say they're church leaders who tried to fix their daughter when she made some bad relational choices. Right. What strained the relationship between them and their daughter, and then what helped their relationship? And I think critically here, it's really the spiritual element to it. You know, I mean, right. you said they're church leaders for a reason.
14: Right. Church leaders meaning a lead pastor of a major church in America and his wife. And this girl went everywhere. I mean, she tried a same-sex relationship. She was involved with other things. She rebelled. She walked away from Jesus.

0: one thing in common. We both love this young woman. So we're not going to just bag on this thing. And, you know, the ending of the story is a great ending. It's not always an easy ending. I mean, I wish I could say every time there's going to be an easy ending. There's not, but they stayed in the story, as we talk about. They showed love, and actually my friend, the pastor, honored the relationship with this young man, and the young man appreciated it. And was open to
1: And again, the net, they were praying for, hoping for their son-in-law to be a youth pastor, and then ended up with this guy smoking pot. You know, but boom, then he becomes the youth pastor.
0: We didn't think he was going to be that. And by the way, he's a great youth pastor.
1: Oh, that's good.
0: Yeah.
1: It does beg the question about parental expectation. I mean, this happens in marriage. It happens in parenting. And it certainly happens with 20-somethings because you have your perspective on who they will be. Yeah. And you've thought of this since you held them as a beautiful bundle on your chest.
0: Sure.
1: And you knew what the story would be. But all of a sudden, they're not following that blueprint.
0: Right.
1: And speak to the angst that begins to create and how we as the parents, you got to let go.
0: We have to let go, but we also have to deal with the grief. You know, it's a necessary loss. When a child becomes an adult, it's a loss. You know, you spend two decades of your life basically in control or semi-control as they get older, and then now you're letting them go. And so you have to embrace that grief. C.S. Lewis says that change is loss. Change is good. I mean, we've all changed. I've known you guys for enough years where, you know, I've changed on my weight, but I don't want to talk about that. But the point being is that change is loss. Mm-hmm. And so as a parent, you have to deal with the grief. And sometimes we feel, and you talked about this at the beginning of the broadcast, you know, we feel pain. We feel shame. We should have prayed more. We should have done Bible studies around the table. We should have gone on more mission trips. All these, we should have. And so in the middle of that, we do that. And then we do it quietly. When everybody else in the church is also going through these same things, but they're not talking. So it goes back to us making sure that we have an authentic relationship with people who will, you know, help us get through it. It's a very important aspect.
1: As a pastor and speaker, and of course, Homeward, you've worked with, you know, thousands of couples as well in a whole variety of ways, in their marriage and their parenting. And in many ways, we see it here too. I think I'm going to know the answer to this, but I'll leave my eyes open and heart open to your perspective. But it seems there's a bit of a formula that occurs that when you're a stringent parent, as a Christian, and we do have expectations for our own lives and for those of our children to live to a higher standard. And sometimes I think we even expect our teens and our 20-somethings to certainly live at a standard that we may not have been living up to at that age. You know what I mean?
0: Right.
1: But it can be so counterproductive for the rebellious child that they are sending a message.
0: Right.
1: And in your experience in those situations, what are those common things that you see that the children are actually rebelling against, if we're honest?
0: Right. Well, I think a lot of them felt like we were doing shame-based parenting. We didn't think we were doing shame-based parenting, but I think a lot of times when we have the focus on the family parent has high standards, has beautiful standards, has God-honoring standards, has biblical standards. So we need to share those. But at the same time, in doing it, it's how we share them. We need to make it attractive. We need to make living life with faith and living life in alignment with God more attractive. And we have to be careful that we're not making it so rigid that they break those standards. So when they break the standards, then they change their morality or they change their belief system. So really only two things happen. If a kid strays, violates values, sins, goes off whatever the biblical worldview is, they either come back to Jesus or they change their values in their mind. So now they don't believe in the morality that we have because they had to rebel because they're going to live that out. So it's important for us to understand that as the father in the prodigal son story that Jesus told was so great, is he showed a depth of love to his son who had wasted money on prostitutes and partying, so says the Living Bible. He didn't change the deal with his elder son. You know that. He showed love.
1: Mm-hmm.
0: But if the son says, hey, so, you know, I've been working with you this whole time, he said, all that I have is yours. So he didn't change the financial setup. And we miss that sometimes. So you can have standards, you can have biblical standards, but you do it in the midst of showing an incredible depth of love. You can accept them without accepting their behavior.
1: But again, the problem is in our control as parents, our control issues,

0: our anxiety issues, sure, our guilt issues, mm-hmm, those start dominating our reactions to them. And it's totally opposite what the Lord, I think, would want.
1: What some of these kids are telling me, adult kids, is they're saying, my parents just a one-topic parent. I moved in with my boyfriend, and you know, I still want a relationship with my mom, but she's only a one-topic parent. That's all she talks about. I'd like to go shopping with her. I'd like to do some other things. And mm-hmm, you know what I would say to the woman? Does she know how you feel? Does she know what you believe? Yes. Then expand the relationship, because probably the relationship that your daughter's in right now isn't going to last, and you want her to come back to you, and you want her to come back to your values.
0: Yeah.
1: And we're seeing that with a lot of young adults today. I mean, you guys know this so well. I mean, there's some things happening in the Gen Z movement. You know, 5 years ago, I probably was on this broadcast saying, you know, it's really quite possible that, you know, twice as many atheists in Gen Z. And who are we seeing coming back into the church? Gen Z, especially guys. Well, you know, God is doing a work. God's not going to let this go. So we just have to stay in that, you know, messy story. And again, going back to it, we've got to have our help. Moses is battling the Amalekites, and Moses has the rod, and he picks up the rod, and then the Israelites start winning, and then he gets weary and tired. We as parents get weary and tired. So then he has to sit down, and then the Amalekites start winning. So what does he do? He brings people around him in his weariness and helps him by holding up the rod, and the Israel wins the battle. Well, we have a battle for our kids' soul, and our kids are forfeiting their spiritual purpose at times, sure, but you know, the battle, A, belongs to the Lord. They should do a song on that. That'd sound good. But secondly, the battle is a long-term battle.
0: Mm.
1: So, you know, I led my brother to the Lord 3 days before he died. I mean, I wish he forfeited a lot of things in a negative way, but he came back. Okay. And I think that sometimes happens too.
0: Well, and that's the desire to have this, again, expectation that as a extended family, we're all in Christ. We're all experiencing the joy of this life together.
1: Right.
0: Let me ask you this in terms of that scripture. I don't think these words are lost. I don't think the Lord misplaces a word in scripture. So when the scripture says, train up a child in the way he should go, and when he is old, he will not depart from it.
1: Yeah.
0: Isn't that interesting that word old is in there?
1: No, I know.
0: Now, we want something to happen sooner, but it's almost like if you've done your job, if you have pointed them toward the Lord, you've given them a compass, you've made known what it is you believe, hopefully in the context of love, not demanding it in some kind of militaristic thing, but you've done that, then you know what? The Lord is going to honor this.
1: Right. And what we have to say, I want to cup every listener and on their face and just say, really good parents have kids who make poor choices, you know, and that's true. So there are parents who have made great, they've done a great job, not a perfect job because nobody's perfect, but they've done a great job and their kids are making poor choices. I'm seeing some of those kids come back, especially you mentioned the 20s. It's an interesting time because some of them come back and then they meander toward marriage or they meander toward some responsibility. But once they get married and have kids, guess where they come? They come back to the community that they had once in the church. They come back to faith. Now, they may not come back to our church. Fantastic. They're just going to church. But what we have to understand is that if we do the training, and nobody thinks they're perfect parents, so nobody trained them perfect, but when we do the training, that I honestly think God honors that.
0: I do.
1: In a beautiful way.
0: Yeah, I do.
1: I don't know what it looks like. I'm not God. That's way beyond my pay grade. Yeah. But I honestly think that, you know, for the people who have younger kids, no, we do that. We do the training. And we forget, you know, training is an athletic term. You know, Paul and others, and the Bible in that particular scripture is Old Testament, but, you know, they use the word training much more as an athletic term.
0: Yeah, so run the race.
1: Run the race. So it's perseverance, it's endurance. So we need a dose of perseverance and endurance as we're, you know, running the race with our adult kids.
0: Well, I hope this is a drop of water for your thirsty parenting souls, the listeners and the viewers, because we're going to continue. If Jim, you'll stick with us,
1: absolutely,
0: and we'll come back for a day two. But we're scratching the surface. We want to get into more of the detail about how to do this and how to do it well. And again, Jim's great book, When Your Adult Child Strays, Trading Heartache for Hope. That's a better place to be. Mm-hmm. Heartache is not a good place to just land and sit there. And I think Jim's book can equip you to have a better attitude, that loving attitude that we're talking about today, so that you don't lose the tether with your child, your adult child, and that will be the hope of the future. So get a hold of us, as we often do. Make a gift of any amount. 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A one-time gift is also great. And as our way of saying thank you, we'll send you a copy of Jim's book.
2: 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I'm John Fuller, inviting you back as we continue the conversation with Jim Burns and once again help you and your family thrive in Christ.
3: With SRN News, I'm Rich Thomason in Washington. The latest readout on inflation shows it rose in July, up 3.7% from a year ago. It remains well above the Fed's 2% target rate. Also today, the Commerce Department reports the economy grew at a 1.5% pace April through June. Consumer spending increased at a healthy 3.4% annual clip, and that was up from 0.5% in the first quarter. Known for her music, writing, and performing, and for her work on the big screen, Dolly Parton was also a philanthropist of the first order. Promoting childhood literacy was one of her many causes. Dolly has died following a brief battle with cancer, her loss being mourned worldwide. Dolly Parton was 80 years old. On Wall Street this morning, ahead of the opening bell, the Dow futures are 19 points higher, while the NASDAQ futures are down 118 points. This is SRN.
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6: Good morning, I'm Tom Moeller. This is The Morning Word. High today in the upper 80s with a chance of isolated thunderstorms. A couple minutes ago, you heard Focus on the Family with Jim Daly speaking with their guest about dealing with a wayward adult child. I can't help but underscore the truth of what they spoke about, keeping the welcome mat out and minimizing your own opinions, which I think should be stated more forcefully. Keeping your mouth shut, Mom, and keeping your opinion to yourself, Dad. Our adult son, Scott, had been a drunk, frankly, and we walked a tightrope of keeping the welcome mat available while at the same time not enabling his alcoholism. We were totally dependent upon God keeping that balance, and it was tough, but we kept praying. Thankfully, he came back to the Lord and overcame his alcoholism. So if you're facing a similar circumstance with your adult child, hopefully our experience will give you hope. What do you hold on to when everything is stripped away? Job lost it all. Obviously, that kind of loss would mean a lot of suffering. But beyond his loss was also presumptuous advice and judgment from his friends. However, somewhere beneath the rubble of his suffering, Job found a powerful insight into the future coming of the Messiah. And Chuck Swindoll speaks about that next.
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8: I was getting busy for us. We got a lot more traffic to deal with out here. Lots of sunshine for the drive. No major highway crashes. Now keep in mind, kids are headed off to school. Keep an eye out for them and watch your speeds traveling in those school zones. Got some heavier traffic. Looks like we may have construction down south. Northbound I-25 getting up past Lincoln Avenue. Southbound 25 heavier. 120th into downtown. Just under 30 minutes. With traffic, I'm Susan Thielen.
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9: When When everything is stripped away, the relationships, the reputation, the resources, what do you hold on to? Job had lost it all, and the people closest to him only made it worse. But somewhere beneath the rubble of his suffering, Job found something, a conviction so fierce, so unshakable, that he wanted it carved in stone for every generation to read. 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
10: 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It's trustworthy. 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The best and most consistent reproofs many of us ever got came from faithful moms and dads who corrected us when they saw us doing wrong and sometimes spanked us and didn't let us get away with being ugly or impudent or deceitful or brutal in our behavior. Let me show you how the tongue can, on the other hand, become a deadly thing. Look at the next book to the right, Psalm number 57. David is writing this as he's fleeing from Saul, which went on for 12 years or so. Imagine that. Now stay with me. We got a point I want to make here. Like all good preachers, it takes me a while to make the point. So stay with me there. And look at 57:4. My soul is among lions. I must lie among those who breathe forth fire. Even the sons of men whose teeth are spears and arrows and their tongue a sharp sword. Sword thrusts, shoved in, twists, shoved in, twisted. That's abusive. That's assaulting people with our tongues. David had been the target of that. Look at 64, Psalm 64. Hear my voice, O God, in my complaint. Preserve my life from dread of the enemy. Hide me from the secret counsel of evildoers, from the tumult of those who do iniquity. Look at their description. Who have sharpened their tongue like a sword, and they aimed bitter speech as their arrow to shoot from concealment at the blameless. This hurts maybe most of all, to be attacked in secret, behind the scenes. Things are said against us, and we not only do we not know, we don't even realize the impact that it's having on people who once believed in us. But the sword thrusts are going on. That's a wrong kind of use of the tongue. Look at Proverbs 12. One more book to the right. Proverbs 12, verse 18. There is one who speaks rashly like the thrusts of a sword, but the tongue of the wise brings healing. There's the difference. Good reproof brings healing. Initially it hurts, ultimately it heals. How good it is when we have friends close enough to us to put their arms around us and warn or correct or point out an area that is getting out of control or out of line. I can't let you leave Proverbs without another quick glance. 15:4. A soothing tongue is a tree of life, but perversion in it crushes the spirit. Crushes the spirit. There's another proverb, like apples of gold in settings of silver, so is a wise reprover upon an obedient ear. Proverbs 25:11-12. Now, back to Job, my point. Bildad blamed Job because he saw Job as sinful. And what he was going through was the consequences of wrong. Job realized there was no sin he hadn't confessed. So he saw what he was going through as a mystery. And when you add the silence of God and the distance from God that he felt, it became unbearable, which explains his, at times, losing control. And those men would not cut him any slack. It's all a matter of perspective. If they had only realized that much of the will of God is mysterious. If only they could have imagined there's got to be something that we don't grasp. Job's life lines up. This is not logical. There's something unusual happening here. God's up to something great, and we must comfort our friend as he goes through this great trial for whatever reason God has, and just admit they didn't know why. You know, just to be there, just to understand, just show grace. Cynthia and I arrived at a wedding yesterday here at the church. We were almost late and had a minute or two to get inside. On our way over, my coat had fallen from the back seat to the floorboard. And we parked back here, the back parking lot, and I got a little close to the curb. And so I'm standing on the curb, getting in the back of the car to get my coat. And I'm in a hurry because I don't want to be late. And so I grab the coat and boom, I stand up and I hit my head, right? You want to see that right there? There's a knot about that big right there on my head. And I tend to be a little dramatic at times. There's nobody around. And my dear wife is standing there. And I really did. I thought, man, this brought blood. I'm convinced. And I closed the door, and she walks over, and she was so gracious. She was just so, you know, it was wonderful. She didn't do this. You coming? She didn't do that. She walked over, and time was forgotten by her, and it was like, I don't know why this happened, but what a time for it to happen. And I care about what happened. And I want to be here. And I got to tell you, that just spoke volumes to me. We went into the wedding, and as I watched the wedding and listened to the vows and saw this sweet couple standing here, you know, they've never been married before, okay? So they don't know what's coming. And that's good. That's good. They'll never be thinner or more ignorant of life than right then. And it's innocence, it's beautiful, it's as it ought to be. And I'm sitting there, I'm thinking, as my head is pounding, I'm thinking, boy, I hope they really will have this kind of grace. Because I knew what was coming today and what Bildad and Zophar and Eliphaz missed by a mile. It's just so valuable in a marriage. Some of you are no longer married because you were abused by a partner. You were mistreated. You long to have an understanding hug. And you couldn't continue as it was. Some of you are abusing in your marriage. I don't know who you are. But I know in a group this large, it's going on. And you say, I've never laid a hand. No, it's not that. It's a verbal abuse. It's ugly comments. It's insults and slams to the mat and sarcasm, put downs. You don't realize. I don't think Bildad sat on the edge of his bed that morning thinking, let's see, how can I possibly insult him more now than I did before? I don't think it worked like that. I don't believe that. I think it just got worse and worse as they talked, like an abuser. And that's why this is preserved for us. Whatever is written in earlier times, Romans 15:4 says, written for our learning, that we, through patience and comfort from the Scriptures, might have hope. Listen to this. Bildad lives, and Job lives, and they both may live under the same roof. Job calls it tormenting and crushing and insulting and wronging. He talks about the distance there is from God. Verse 7, I cry, violence, and I get no answer. I shout, help, and there's no justice. Heavens are brass. That great God that once talked with me has walled up my way that I cannot pass. The path is dark that once was lit. Your heart goes out to this man. He has stripped my honor from me. I was once listened to in the gate. Now I'm sitting at the trash heap as the dogs root around me for food. And the excrement of this land is all about me. This is awful. Not only is God silent, the others who were once close are now absent. They resist me. Look at the list, verse 13. My brother is far from me. My acquaintance is completely estranged. I don't have any real friends that come around. My relatives have failed. My intimate friends have forgotten me. Look at the list. Maid, servant, verse 17. Even my breath is offensive to my wife. I'm loathsome to my own brothers. Even young children despise me. And my associates abhor me. Those I love have turned against me. You, Bildad! You, Zophar, you, Eliphaz, and before you even speak, you, Elihu, I've loved you men, and you've turned against me. It's tragic. And then he pauses and says, oh, I have hope beyond all of this. In fact, so significant is my hope. Look at verse 23. I love it. Oh, that my words were written. Oh, that they were inscribed in a book. Better than that, that they, with an iron stylus and lead, they were engraved in the rock forever, drilled, etched into granite, so that people through time could read. He thought his words would be forgotten. When I read that, I thought of our 16th president. On the 19th of November, 1863, he stood at Gettysburg, bloated bodies popping in the heat of the sun. It died by the scores at Gettysburg. And he stood with this simple little speech written on a piece of paper he had brought with him, written by hand. The world will little note nor long remember what I said here, but it can never forget what they did here. I thought when I read that yesterday, oh, Mr. Lincoln, we'll never forget what you said. Most of us can't remember what you did there, soldiers. But we'll never forget your speech. Job, it's going in the book. Job, it's in the book. It's along with Psalm 23 and Romans 8 and Revelation 22 and Genesis 3, Job 19, 25. I know that my Redeemer lives, and at the last he shall stand upon this earth. Even after my skin is destroyed, yet from my flesh I shall see God. I shall see him myself. My own eyes shall see him, not another. There will be a resurrection. There will be a changed world. I will come back. Oh, that my words would be remembered. And you know, when Handel writes his magnum opus, he gives this to the soprano and has her sing it. And every Christmas we hear it over again and again. Oh, my Redeemer lives. I know he lives. And I think, thank you, Lord, for preserving Job's hope for every generation through time. Let me tell you who are on the side of Job. And your God is quiet and distant and silent, and your friends may have begun to turn against you. Let me tell you, the end of the book has got a great chapter. In the end, God wins. Right rules. And the Zophars and the Bildads and the Eliphazes and the Elihus will be forgotten. His conclusion is eloquent. Be afraid of the sword for yourselves, friends. Wrath brings the punishment of the sword so that you may know there is judgment. After this burst of hope, 23 through 27, he turns to Bildad with renewed strength, and he says, you need to know something. Judgment's not coming my way. It's coming yours. Two lasting lessons live on as I complete these two chapters today. The first one is about hope, and the second one is about assurance. There is nothing like hope. There is nothing like hope in the truth to clarify perspective and to keep us going. There's nothing like hope in the truth to clarify perspective and to keep us going. Some of you are having trouble going on and continuing in your lot. I assure you, your embracing the truth will give you the hope you need, even hope that you're not getting from those closest to you. The second lesson is that there is nothing like lack of assurance to haunt our steps and make us afraid. If you are without the Lord Jesus Christ, let me tell you, your steps are being haunted. And when the lights are out and your head has sunk into the pillow for another night, you hope you make it through alive. Not knowing where you would be if you died, let me tell you, that is treacherous. And the worst part, if you die without Christ, judgment is there. It is appointed unto us once to die, and after death, the judgment. To have peace, you need to know where you're going. I have a thing about giving our money while we're alive. Do your giving while you're living, then you're knowing where it's going, I often say. Be sure you're believing right when you're living, because when you die, there's no second chance to decide. It's haunting not to be sure where you're going. Billy Graham was invited several years ago to speak at the elegant Waldorf Astoria Hotel in New York City. I have a friend who was there who heard him, and he told me later that Graham had apparently had a little trouble getting there transportation-wise, and he did finally make it, I think, a little bit late for the meeting. And when he stood up to speak, he told a true story of Albert Einstein, who was taking a train to the big city. And the ticket taker came by to gather the tickets. And when he got to the great thinker, he waited for his ticket. And he began to search for his ticket, and he could not find it. And the ticket taker noticed who he was, this brilliant physicist. And he said, oh, Dr. Einstein, don't worry. We trust you. You have to have a ticket. That's fine. And he left and went on. And about 20 minutes later, he was coming back through the car again, and he noticed that Einstein was on his hands and knees, still looking around for his ticket. And he said, no, please get up. He said, we trust you. And Einstein turned around and looked up and said, young man, this isn't a matter of trust, but direction. I'm searching for a ticket because I don't know where I'm going. Do you really know where you're going? Do you really know that? Is it destination guaranteed? Amazing. Bildad talked to the wrong man with the wrong motive. But he had a message for some other person, maybe you. And in that case, motive fits. There's reason to be concerned. I'd like us to bow our heads just for a few moments. Just sit quietly there. In this comfortable place, no one will disturb you. You're alone with your thoughts. Job lives. People in tragic circumstances once stood at their kitchen window and thought, you know, it may not always be great as it is right now. And they lived to see the truth of their words, just as Secretary of Defense Rumsfeld became actually transformed into a Secretary of War. Though his words seemed only a theoretical prediction at first. There's nothing theoretical about life may not continue as you've known it. It just may be that hard times are right ahead, especially for you. I don't know. If I knew for sure, I'd pull you aside and warn you. If I had known in Job's place, I would have told him about chapters 1 and 2. But the mystery unfolded, and you know the rest of the story. I invite you to the Lord Jesus Christ, to the cross, where the payment was made in full for the sins of your life. And I must tell you, that is the only ticket that will guarantee your destination. That's the only way you'll know that you're on your way to heaven. Not by what you have done, but by believing in what Christ has done, your destination is assured. We often say, by faith alone, in Christ alone. This is the assurance that God has given us eternal life, and this life is in His Son. He who has the Son, S-O-N, the Son of God, has the life. He who does not have the Son does not have the life. We're grateful, our Father, for words such as we have heard. In many ways, they are warnings for us all. They are preparatory words that seem today like a distant prediction, but could very well, in a matter of hours, days, become a reality. Certainly for those without Christ, we pray today that you will bring to them the all-important question of, what will I do with Jesus Christ? And turn them, our Father, in their hearts, deep within, to your Son. And bring with them, at that moment, a peace they've never known before. Until then, I pray that you would continue the restlessness and the uneasiness and the sleepless nights and the haunting reminders that death is sure and judgment is real. Now unto Him who is able to guard us from stumbling and present us who know Him as faultless in His own presence with exceeding great glory, to the only wise God, our Savior, be glory and majesty, dominion and power, this day and forevermore. In the name of Christ, all God's people said, Amen.
9: 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You've just heard Chuck walk us through one of the darkest seasons in the Bible. Job, assaulted, abused, abandoned. His friends came to comfort him and crushed him instead. God seemed silent. The heavens felt like brass. And yet, from the ash heap came these words, I know that my Redeemer lives. That's a man who found God when his world was on fire. And friend, you may be sitting there today in your own ash heap. 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Circumstances have overwhelmed you. And God feels very, very far away. 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
3: With SRN News, I'm Rich Thomason in Washington. Darlene Graham will get the chance to carry on her late brother's legacy in the U.S. Senate. She has won the Republican Senate runoff in South Carolina, hoping to win the election to the seat that was held by Senator Lindsey Graham. The U.S. and Canada are ramping up their trade war. They're hitting each other with steep new retaliatory tariffs, tariffs of up to 50% on certain imports. The world unites in grief as people across the globe bid farewell to Dolly Parton. The country music icon and actress, philanthropist and businesswoman, has died following a brief battle with cancer. She was 80. Not related to her passing, but it just so happens an ex-tropical storm that will form out in the Atlantic is to be named Dolly. Stocks opening lower this morning on Wall Street. This is SRN News.
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13: As we go now through the second half of the week, don't expect much to change weather-wise for Denver and Colorado Springs. The I-25 corridor will see the weather pattern just repeat itself for the next several days. Temperatures will continue to be seasonably warm. Middle to upper 80s today, 80s to near 90 tomorrow, 80s to lower 90s for Friday and Saturday, then 80s Sunday. Nights will be mostly 50s and lower 60s. Skies will generally be sunny to partly cloudy. Do expect afternoon cloud buildup, and there will be late afternoon and evening widely scattered showers and thunderstorms around each day between now and likely through at least the weekend. Temperatures will be a little bit cooler Monday and Tuesday behind a cool front, and Monday and Tuesday also will bring those chances of afternoon and evening scattered showers and thunderstorms as we're stuck in a pattern here for the next several days. Have yourself a great Wednesday. I'm meteorologist Don Day.
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8: Heavy and slow highways this morning. We're dealing with problems. Up north, crash on southbound I-25 past 104th at the two right lanes. Blocked off there, backing up the drive quickly. Southbound I-25, 120th into downtown. Take you about 30 minutes. Problem on westbound 70 at Brighton Boulevard. A stalled semi in the center lane. And a crash eastbound C-470 past Wadsworth in the right lane. With traffic, I'm Susan Phelan.
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17: 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I'm Dustin Roberts, and as Yom Kippur draws near, Rabbi Schneider's going to open God's Word and reveal the connection between this holy day and the sacrifice of Jesus. 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
16: Shalom Aleichem. We are continuing today in a series that I'm calling Yahweh's Fall Holy Days. And the message that I have to bring to you today, beloved ones, is one of the most important messages you'll ever hear in your life, whether you hear it from me or somebody else. The content of today's teaching is what separates your faith in Jesus from every other supposed pathway to God that has ever been propagated from the history of the beginning of the world until the present time. The thing that separates our faith in Messiah Yeshua from every other supposed pathway to God is the blood of Jesus Christ. See, the Torah tells us in the book of Leviticus, chapter 17, verse 11, that the life of the flesh is in the blood. And I've given it to you on the altar, saith Yahweh, to make an atonement for your soul. For it's the blood, by reason of its life, that makes atonement. We are focusing today on the holiest day in God's sacred calendar, called Yom Kippur, or the Day of Atonement. I'm going to the book of Leviticus, chapter number 23, and I'm reading verse number 26. The Lord spoke to Moshe, or Moses, saying, on exactly the 10th day of the 7th month is the Day of Atonement. I want to encourage you to go back where I've laid the foundation for all these appointed days of the Lord that take place during the fall season. I talked about God's sacred calendar. I talked about the first of the holy days in the fall, Rosh Hashanah, or the Feast of Trumpets. I talked about how the Feast of Trumpets is a foreshadow of the return of the Lord Jesus Christ. 10 days from the Feast of Trumpets, that happens on the first day of the 7th month on God's sacred calendar called the month of Tishrei, 10 days into the month lands on Yom Kippur, the Day of Atonement. Yom is the Hebrew word for day. Kippur is the day of covering. It's Yom Kippur, the day of covering, the day that the Lord covers the sins of his people through a blood atonement. Now, during the days that the Hebrew scriptures were written, before Jesus came, every year, the high priest would go into the Holy of Holies, the most sacred space in the earth that first existed in the tabernacle and then later was in the temple. Once the tabernacle entered the promised land, the tabernacle was built into a permanent structure called the temple. And in the very back of the temple or the tabernacle was a sacred space called the Holy of Holies. Inside the sacred space was an object called the Ark of the Covenant. It was laid over with gold. And inside the Ark of the Covenant were the Ten Commandments, the tablets that the Lord wrote on with his finger that contained the words that shaped Western culture and the world's morality. And on Yom Kippur, the high priest would bring in the blood of a bull and a goat. He would then take that blood and pour it on top of the Ark of the Covenant where the Ten Commandments were housed. And then when the Lord saw the blood on top of the Ark of the Covenant, which the New Testament refers to in the book of Hebrews as the mercy seat, in other words, the top of the Ark of the Covenant where the blood was poured was called the mercy seat. When the Lord saw the blood poured out, he overlooked the sins of Israel for the year. That was simply this ritual that took place year after year on Yom Kippur, where the high priest brought in the blood. That was simply a shadow of what would ultimately accomplish the salvation of God's people through the forgiveness of their sin through the blood of Yeshua HaMashiach. That's why at Passover, the last meal that Jesus celebrated with his disciples before going to the cross, Jesus took the Passover wine and he said to his disciples, "This is the blood of the covenant shed for you for the forgiveness of your sins." He was tying it back to Yom Kippur, and he was pointing to the fact that his blood would once and for all solve humanity's problem of sin. This is what separates your faith in Jesus from every other faith in the world. There is no other message in the earth that promises forgiveness for sin through a blood atonement. All the other religions of the world somehow create a philosophy in which if you're a good enough person, you'll go to heaven. Christianity, beloved one, teaches no such thing. Our faith teaches us that the wages of sin is death and every man is guilty of sin. That no man goes to heaven because his good deeds supposedly outweighed his bad deeds. No, the Bible says the soul that sins, it shall die. That there's no one on the planet that is righteous before a holy God because of their outstanding lifestyle. Rather, what the New Testament teaches is that all men are guilty before their Creator because of not only the things that they've done, but because of the things that we've thought and the words that we've said. Man is separated from God and guilty before him. This is why Paul, in his letter to the Romans, begins his gospel by explaining that man is guilty and that there's only one remedy, and that's the blood of Jesus. Yom Kippur is the foreshadow in the Hebrew Scriptures that's pointing to Jesus. That's why much of the book of Hebrews and the Brit Hadashah, the New Testament, tells us that Jesus fulfilled this holy day called, once again, Yom Kippur. The blood of Jesus is the answer. That's why the book of Revelation tells us that those that are going to heaven go to heaven because they overcame by the blood of the Lamb and the word of their testimony. This is why Jesus said, "Unless you eat my flesh, receive me into your life." And he said, "Drink my blood, you have no life in yourself." I want to say again, beloved, do not be deceived. I know that you've probably met many people in your life that are not believers in Jesus. They're not Christian people. And you look at them and you think, but look how good of a person they are. Look how caring they are. Look how beautiful they are. Look how good of a spirit they have. And you think, God wouldn't send them to hell. We might even think they're a better person than I am. We might think, wow, they're a better person than most of the Christians that I know. But I want you to know, beloved ones, there is no way to heaven but through the blood of Jesus. We've all been created in God's image. God has put his goodness inside us. We're tainted by sin, but still we can see the glory and the beauty of God in all individuals. We can see the beauty in their eyes. We can see at times the caring spirit. But even animals care for their young, right? I mean, think about a bear. A bear does not have moral consciousness like we do, but even a bear will take care of her young. The imprint of the Creator is in his creation. But just because as human beings, that have been created in God's image, we're able to display some of God's glory and some of God's goodness simply because we're created in His image. That doesn't mean we're going to heaven. The Bible teaches us instead, all have sinned and fallen short of the glory of God, and that there's only one remedy by which men could be saved, and that is the person of Jesus. And this is why the Day of Atonement is so important for you to understand, because when your faith is rooted in the Hebrew Bible, when your faith in the risen Yeshua HaMashiach, the Son of Man, that was prophesied about by the prophet Daniel, when your faith is first rooted in the Hebrew Bible, then you will absolutely have the assurance that's necessary for you to know that Jesus' words are true when He says, I am the way, the truth, and the life. No man cometh to the Father but through Me. And what we learn through studying the Hebrew Bible, in particularly today, the Day of Atonement, is that no man can stand in God's presence blameless outside of a blood atonement. This is why, again, my favorite scripture in the Hebrew Bible, Leviticus 17:11, the life of the flesh, the Lord saith, is in the blood, and I've given it to you on the altar to make an atonement for your soul. For it's the blood, by reason of its life, that makes atonement. Without the shedding of blood, there is no forgiveness of sin. So regardless of what I see with my eyes, when I see moral people that are not believers in Jesus, I don't allow myself to be deceived. I don't allow myself to think, well, maybe you don't have to believe in Jesus to go to heaven. Maybe all paths lead to the same place. Whenever I start thinking thoughts like that, if I'm tempted because I see good people, caring people, good neighbors, I always bring myself back to the blood of Jesus. And I say, no, the blood of Yeshua is the only answer.
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16: 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I love you. Many of us have honored the Lord while we're living with our finances. Let's carry that over and remember the Lord with our finances when we pass by creating a will and estate so that finances can go to the work of the kingdom.
17: What a meaningful way to honor God with our finances this year. And if you feel the Lord leading you to create a free will, visit us at discoveringthejewishjesus.com. 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Now, let's return to Rabbi as he continues his teaching.
16: The Bible tells us in the book of Ephesians, chapter 1, verse 7, in Him, in Yeshua, we have redemption through His blood. In Him, we have redemption through His blood. The word redemption, beloved one, carries the idea of being bought. God bought us through the blood of Jesus. We've been purchased, the scripture says, for the Father through the blood of the Lamb. The Father sent Yeshua into the world to purchase you, if you're a believer in Him, through His blood. Again, without the shedding of blood, there's no remission of sin. So in order for you to be brought to the Father, in order for you to be able to stand before the Father, holy and blameless, you have to have the blood of Jesus that has paid for your sin. Jesus redeemed us. He bought us for the Father. But I want you to consider this. Even though the blood of Jesus purchased us for the Father, in the mystery of the Lord, there is still required from you and I a decision of our will. In other words, we're the ones that have to decide to put our faith in Jesus. And when we put our faith in Jesus, His blood is applied to our life, and in an instant we're saved. So let me say it again. The blood of Jesus, Yeshua, purchased us for the Father. In Him we have redemption through His blood. But it's not enough simply that Jesus died and shed His blood for our sin. We have to take a step towards Him in faith, receive Him into our life, and when we do, His blood covers us, and at that point the transaction is made. We are now in the Father, holy and blameless. I like to compare it to what happened at Passover. Every Israelite we read about in the Torah, in the Hebrew Bible, every Israelite family had to take a lamb. And then they took the lamb, they put the lamb to death, and then they took the blood of that lamb, listen now, gather the blood of the lamb, we're going back 3,500 years ago in Egypt when Israel was being redeemed out of Egypt by the Father. Every Israelite family took that lamb, put the lamb to death, then they took the blood of that lamb.

continues to flow. If you can imagine a waterfall, if you ever seen like a picture of Niagara Falls or some other great waterfall, the water just continuously, powerfully, it just continues to pour down and pour down and pour down and pour down so powerfully, so majestic. That's the way the blood of Jesus is. It's living. It's continually being poured out over our life. And as we partner with the Lord, as we partner with Hashem through our faith and through obedience to His Word, what happens is the blood of Jesus that's continually being poured over our lives in a living, active way, even as that water is going over a waterfall, cleanses us. This is present time, a present reality where you and I are being changed day to day by the Spirit through the blood of Jesus. So we read, for example, in the book of 1 John chapter 1, verse 7, these words, "But if we walk in the light as He Himself is in the light, we have fellowship with one another, and the blood of Jesus, His Son, cleanses us from all sin." And I love that reality because it's not just a legal reality. It's an experiential, beloved one, reality. And if you're like me, you'll notice that as you age, you get cleaner and cleaner. We still are aware of our sin. We're still repenting because repentance keeps on going to a deeper and deeper level as we discover who God is and how He wants us to live. The point that I'm making is the blood of Jesus cleanses us and cleanses us. And the deeper we go with the Lord, the more He shows us the areas in our life that need adjustment. I like to call it a soul adjustment. The blood of Jesus continues to wash us and transform us by the active Spirit of God in our life. And then lastly today, I want to talk about the fact that the blood of Jesus justifies you. This is related to the other concept that I shared. But you know, you're going to stand before the Lord, beloved, even as we're standing in His presence, you and I, right now, as this broadcast is proceeding. And you know what? We're justified in Him through the blood of Jesus. What does that mean? It means this. It's true that when you look at your life and you look at your past, you realize that you're guilty. You realize that there's things that you said that you knew were going to hurt people. You intentionally said things to hurt somebody. And some of you have said terrible things to people, but you know what? You're justified. The blood of Jesus has paid for your sin and my sin. There are things in all our life that we look back at and we cringe. The way that we've treated other people at times, the things that we've done, the bad decisions we've made, the exploits that we went in when we were young, and we look back and we just cringe. But you know what? When you stand before Jesus, your sins will have been revealed to you as being removed as far as the east is from the west. You are justified, beloved one, because of the blood of the Lamb. So as we celebrate Yom Kippur this year, the Day of Covering, I want you to rejoice. I want you to thank Messiah Jesus. I want you to be happy in Him for what He's done for you. This will make Him happy. Father God, we bless You today. Father, we worship You today. Jesus, what can we even say except that we want to love You the way that You love us? We want to live our lives in such a way that we demonstrate Your victory in our life. Jesus, You said, if the Son shall make you free, you shall be free indeed. So Jesus, we say before You right now, we desire to live free. We purpose to live free, to live thankful, grateful, and holy lives for You. It's hard to speak about finances in relationship to the Day of Atonement because the Day of Atonement is so sacred that I don't want to do anything that would offend the Lord. But we do at the end of every broadcast want to give people an opportunity to support what we're doing. I would just simply say this. To me, the precious blood of Jesus is what separates our faith and trust in Him from every other religion in the world. And the only thing that I can think of in relationship to the Day of Atonement, Yom Kippur, as it relates to us responding financially, is John chapter 12, where Mary is so moved and so in love with Jesus for who He is and for what He is to her, that she takes a costly vial of perfume and anoints His feet. I would just simply say, beloved,
If you're truly feeling from the Spirit of God, you would want to present a love offering.

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1: 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And I pray that God is initiating that same kind of response in your heart today. 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And with the Fall Holy Days just around the corner, it really is a wonderful time to spend a few minutes exploring everything waiting for you at discoveringthejewishjesus.com. That's because we have a ton of messianic content where we talk about the biblical feasts. And maybe you're just now starting to understand how they impact your life. You can find out about all of them right there on our website under the resources tab, because we've been studying them for years and we've got lots of great content right there available for you. And you know what? They all beautifully point to Jesus. Thanks so much for supporting this ministry, giving and partnering with us. I want you to know it's because of you that people around the world discover the Jewish Jesus, that they discover God's holy days, and that they're able to allow their faith to come to a whole nother level when they discover how the Old and the New Testaments connect. I pray that God touches you in such a special way during these Fall Holy Days. Thank you for being a part of this ministry. And now, here's Rabbi. He's going to speak God's sacred blessing over our lives right now. Rabbi?
2: In the book of Numbers, chapter 6, the Lord gave instructions to Moses and Aaron to speak this blessing over his people. And the Lord said, "When you speak these words over my people, I will place my name on them and bless them. Receive the impartations of the Lord's blessings. The Lord bless you and keep you. The Lord make his face shine on you and be gracious to you. The Lord lift you up with his countenance, and the Lord give you, beloved one, his peace." And now in Hebrew.

0: God bless you, and shalom.
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5: There's a story about a famous actress who was on a cruise, met a man who had a terrible cold, and she said she knew exactly what he should do. 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And I know what I'm talking about because I'm famous. Thank you, he said. I'm Charles Mayo of the Mayo Clinic. I can identify with her. In fact, I do that sometimes with God. He's glad to be with me. In fact, he likes me a lot, about 10% more than he likes you. But he hardly ever asks for my advice. He doesn't need it. I'm Steve Brown. You think about that. Share what you just heard with a friend. Go to youthinkaboutthat.com.
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9: SRN News, I'm Rich Thomason in Washington. Darlene Graham will get the chance to carry on her late brother's legacy in the U.S. Senate. She's won the Republican Senate runoff in South Carolina, hoping to win election to the seat that was held by Senator Lindsey Graham. She thanks President Trump for his endorsement.
10: Mr. President, Lindsey truly loved you and viewed you as one of his closest friends. I appreciate that bond and appreciate all that you've done for our country. Our victory would not have been possible without you, and we are truly grateful.
9: Inflation remained elevated last month, up 3.7% from a year ago, according to the Commerce Department, and remaining above the Fed's 2% target rate. Meta has reached a $17 billion settlement with dozens of states to resolve teen social media addiction cases. The Dow down 14 points. SRN News.
11: Good morning. High today in the upper 80s with a chance of isolated thunderstorms. How you handle your finances reveals the true condition of your heart. When it comes down to it, giving to the church, ministries, or to others has never really been about money. It's about your relationship with and trust in God. Charles Stanley tells us the type of giving that puts you in a position to receive God's blessing. Coming up next on In Touch.
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12: I was jammed up this morning. We're dealing with a bunch of problems. Up north, southbound 25 past 104th, crashing the two right lanes. Already a 20-minute delay behind this. Tech Center, stall northbound 25 just before Arapahoe in the center lane. And a wreck down south on southbound 25 near Lincoln Avenue. Crash causing a delay eastbound 36 at Pecos and a stall jamming westbound 70 at Brighton Boulevard. With traffic, I'm Susan Phelan.
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13: Don't get hung up on the money. The money is not even the issue. The issue is, what do we rob God of? in his place of glory as Jehovah Yahweh Elohim. He's the God of this universe, and he's saying to us the purpose of the tithe is acknowledging what? Ownership, lordship, possession, worship, and teaching us those attributes in the Christian life that we all need to learn.
8: Have you ever felt uncomfortable or antsy when your pastor starts talking about what the Bible says about money? Maybe that's such a common response because believers don't understand the point of honoring God with our finances. Today on In Touch, the teaching ministry of Dr. Charles Stanley, we continue our series by highlighting the importance of the church giving.
13: In 2 Corinthians chapter 8, the first six verses, Paul is referring here to the churches up in Macedonia, where like Philippi would be, you would remember that church, and the tremendous way they had given. And he's referring to their generosity here as he writes the Corinthians, and he says in verse 1 of chapter 8, "Now, brethren, we wish to make known to you the grace of God which has been given in the churches of Macedonia, that in a great ordeal of affliction, their abundance of joy and their deep poverty overflowed in the wealth of their liberality. For I testify that according to their ability and beyond their ability, they gave of their own accord." It was their idea. They took the initiative. "Begging us with much entreaty for the favor of participation in the support of the saints. And this not as we had expected, but they first gave themselves to the Lord and to us by the will of God. Consequently, we urge Titus that as he had previously made a beginning, so he would also complete in you this gracious work as well." That is, that they also in the Corinthian church might be as generous and as obedient as they were in the churches in Macedonia. Now let me tell you what I want to do today. I want to make my introduction very brief because I want to go immediately into the body of this message because I want to talk about what the Bible teaches about giving in the church. And the first question I want to ask and to answer is this, and that is, what is the purpose of giving in the church? And let me just go through these for you if I might. We're coming back to the scriptures and this scripture and many, many others. But what is the purpose of giving in the church? First of all, the ultimate purpose, let me say, is not because God is in need. How could God be in need when he says, "The cattle on 1,000 hills are mine, saith the Lord. The silver and gold is mine, saith the Lord. The earth and all they that dwell therein." So that God doesn't need anything. So what is the purpose of giving? First of all, the first purpose of giving is that we might acknowledge, God as our source of all things. Secondly, that we might acknowledge the fact that he is the owner of all things. Thirdly, that there might be provision for those within the body of Christ to have their needs met. Fourthly, that the ministry of the church may go on around the world. He gave us a great commission to share the gospel with the whole world. Number five, that those in the body of Christ may be so developed that their faith in the faithfulness of God would be deepened and strengthened. Listen, their faith in the faithfulness of God, likewise as a purpose for protecting the believers from greed or covetousness. While you're giving, you're not going to be greedy and covetous. Likewise, as an act of worship on the part of God's people. And if you'll notice, I didn't say anything in the world about the church needing the money or God needing anything. You see, God's work will go on if the purpose for giving is understood and if we give for the right purpose. So the purpose from God's point of view, if you'll notice in each one of those things I mentioned, it is always looking to him. Acknowledging him as the resource. Acknowledging his ownership. Worship toward him. Providing for the needs in the body which belongs to him. Evangelizing the world, which is to glorify the Lord God Almighty. Strengthening the faith of the people in the faithfulness of God. Protecting them from greed and covetousness, which will do what? Will shut off God's method and attempt to bless the people. So that the purpose for giving is wrapped up in those seven primary reasons. Now the second thing I want us to answer here is this. And that is the portion of giving that should be given in the church. All right, so what I'd like for us to do is let's just look at the Bible, what it says about this matter of tithing, and let's go all the way back to the very beginning. If you remember the 14th chapter of Genesis, that Abraham has gone to battle to fight to save Lot. He's brought him back, and when he comes back, Melchizedek, verse 18, the king of Salem, who is also described in Hebrews chapter 7 as the king of righteousness, the king of Salem, the king of peace, that he brings out bread and wine, and the Bible says he was a priest of God Most High, Jehovah God. And he blessed Abraham. He said, blessed be Abraham of God Most High, possessor of heaven and earth, and blessed be God Most High, who has delivered your enemies into your hands. The response to that was on the part of Abraham, verse 20 there, and he gave him a tenth of all that he had. That is, Abraham tithed the tenth of all that he had. Now, let me ask you a question. Was the law given in Genesis 14? No, it was over 400 years later that God ever gave the law. So we cannot say that Abraham was living under the law. There was no law at that time. He gave to Melchizedek, the king who was in fact a type of Christ. Hebrews chapter 7, that third verse says that in his genealogy, he had no genealogy, no father, no mother, no beginning, no end, which was the way of saying that we do not know about his life, but likewise, he was a type of Christ. And what's happening here is the lesser, Abraham, is given to the greater, the high priest of God. So what is an expression here? Abraham is expressing his acknowledgement that God is the resource, God is the owner of all things, the priest representing God, and he is worshiping God. Not because the law said do it, nothing binding, no legalism, just the conviction on his part given unto him by God to worship God by giving a tithe. So we can't say that Abraham started tithing because it was a legalism or a bondage placed on him by God. So that argument doesn't work. Move on over, if you will, to chapter 28, I believe, if you'll look there for a moment. Look, if you will, in verse 22. And this stone which I have set as a pillar will be God's house, and of all that thou dost give me, I will surely give thee a tenth. Still over 400 years before the law was given, that is a conviction on his part. He learned it from Abraham, Isaac, and now he's doing the same thing. A conviction that God gave to them to acknowledge God's ownership, God's possession, and his rightful place of God in their life. So it was an act of worship and devotion on his part. Well, if you'll move on over to Deuteronomy chapter 14, let me show you something here. Now, in Deuteronomy chapter 14, the law has been given. And in the law came the teaching of the tithe, which God gave through Moses and to his people. But I want you to see something here as to one of the reasons why God gave the tithe. He says in verse 22, as he's giving them commands in Deuteronomy chapter 14, watch this now. Ye shall surely tithe all the produce from what you sow, which comes out of the field every year. Now, what they would do is they would tithe all year long, and then at the end of the year, ever so often, they would have a great feast, and the excess that was left over from all that God used the other for, they would have a great feast and praise the Lord and worship Him and feast of the tithes. And ye shall eat in the presence of the Lord your God at the place where he chooses to establish his name, the tithe of your grain, your new wine, your oil, and the firstborn of your herd and your flock, in order that you may learn to fear the Lord your God always. Now watch this. He says they were to bring their tithes. And then when the time came, there was a time when they could also feast. But he says his ultimate purpose here is to teach them to fear him. He says, the cattle on a thousand hills are mine, the silver and gold is mine, saith the Lord. The earth and all they that dwell therein are the possession of God. God can speak, and he says, legions of angels can come. Nothing beyond him, nothing outside of his realm of work that is in keeping with his attributes and his characteristics. So what is he saying here? He's saying that one of the reasons he taught them to tithe was in order that they may have wisdom. Now, what does the Bible say in Proverbs chapter 1? What is it that is the beginning of wisdom? What is it? The fear of the Lord is the beginning of wisdom. Let me interpret fear. He does not mean being scared to death of God. The fear of God is the reverence for God, acknowledging Him as God, acknowledging His ownership, acknowledging His lordship. To reverence God is to bow before Him, to submit myself to Him, to acknowledge His rightful place as owner, possessor, Lord, and master of my life. Now watch this. So that one of the primary reasons for teaching them to tithe was that they had the privilege of exercising outwardly, an outward manifestation of an inward commitment. The commitment was that Jesus Christ, Jehovah, in the Old Testament, Jehovah was their God, acknowledging His possession of them, His ownership of them, His lordship over them, His guidance and direction and their dependence upon Him. So, in a way, in order that they may continually be reminded of who they were, their relationship to Him, He required the tithe. That is one of the primary reasons He says that you may learn to reverence and fear God. Now listen, when we reverence and fear God with our finances, what do? We get God in on the control of the direction and guidance of our finances. So He says, you're to bring the tithe in order to learn to fear God. The beginning of wisdom is to fear God so that, what do? We have the reverence for God and the wisdom together. And therefore, if I outwardly and manifestly distribute or to give a tithe and offering to Him, I am exercising outwardly what is an inward commitment so that we're not talking about some legalistic bondage. Well, God taught them to tithe. He taught them to live in the bondage under the tithe. That is never what God intended. It was attempting to teach them about their relationship to Him, their dependence upon Him, and His willingness to move in, to become a part, to grant them wisdom in the way they utilize their finances. That has nothing to do with bondage and legalism. Listen, if you're hung up on legalism and bondage about tithing, you've missed the whole point. And my friend, if you go to church and you say, oh, I've got to give the tithe one more time, you've missed the point. What He's saying is, when you acknowledge His rightful ownership and possession of all that you have and give that which He has asked that we give Him, we are acknowledging ownership, acknowledging possession, acknowledging His lordship. And what does God do? He gets in on the way we control, spend, give, or invest our finances. And therefore, the person who tithes, I believe, will have more wisdom in giving direction to their finances if they do it in the spirit in which God intended them to do it. That is His ultimate purpose. Now, it did become a part of the law, but they were doing it. God led them to do it before the law was ever given. So it isn't a matter of bondage. Listen, if it's bondage, it's because your attitude's all fouled up. It is God's purpose and medium and way of saying, you give a portion of that which I have required of you, and then you have the right to claim my wisdom and my direction in your finances. And all of us know that God is far wiser in the way to handle finances than we are. Now listen, if you're sitting here and you've excused yourself and you've given 1,000 reasons for it, I'm asking you to be open and honest. If you're not open and honest, then you're not honest with yourself. What was God's purpose? Very evident from that passage what God's purpose was. But let's keep going. Let's go on over to Malachi chapter 3, the passage that most people know by heart. But here again, we miss the whole point of what God's up to in Malachi chapter 3 when He said to the people of Israel, He says in verse 7, from the days of your fathers you've turned aside from my statutes and have not kept them. Return to me and I will return to you, says the Lord of hosts. But you say, how shall we do it? Now listen to verse 8, Malachi chapter 3. Will a man rob God? Yet you have robbed me, but you say, how have we robbed thee? In tithes and offerings. Now I want you to watch this. You're going to miss something very important. Most people stop right there. Well, you've robbed the Lord by robbing Him of tithes and offerings. What did we say God needed? God doesn't need anything. He has chosen to provide through His children, but God's never in need. So when He says, you've robbed me of tithes and offerings, what was He saying to them? You have robbed me of what? What did we say the tithing was? It is an outward manifestation of an internal commitment of devotion, acknowledgement, worship, and praise. What have we robbed God from when we have robbed Him of the tithes and offerings? We have robbed Him of the honor due Him, the praise due Him, His place of ownership, possession, and lordship in our life. We have robbed Him of the opportunity of demonstrating His faithfulness. So when we rob God of tithes and offerings, listen, don't get hung up on the money. The money is not even the issue. The issue is, what do we rob God of in His place of glory as Jehovah, Yahweh, Elohim? He's the God of this universe, and He's saying to us, the purpose of the tithe is acknowledging what? Ownership, lordship, possession, worship, and teaching us those attributes in the Christian life that we all need to learn. So you see, if you get mixed up with dollars and cents, friends, somebody has deceived you. That's not even the issue. God was teaching them. He was teaching them to honor Him, and He was teaching them as children. That is, let's start somewhere. If you start with the tithe, you see the tithe is on the beginning. On the other hand, those who go to church and say, I have fulfilled my requirement by tithing. It isn't a matter of requirement. It is a matter of acknowledgement, worship, praise, honor, learning, faithfulness. You see, it is all totally something else than squeezing out my duty. And my friend, if you have excused yourself by saying, Bible doesn't teach it, therefore I don't do it. When I see it, thou shalt tithe, I shall. I'm going to tell you, my friend, you can never look God square in the face and tell Him you honor Him, you worship Him, you want to be generous toward His work, you do acknowledge His rightful place as Lord and Master of your life, and you mean to tell me He's Lord? And you won't even do the little bit that a Hebrew did who was living under the law? That's why I told you in the very beginning, listen to the spirit of this as well as to the black and white print. Look, if you will, in verse 6 of 2 Corinthians chapter 9. Now this I say, he who sows sparingly, chinchily, you know, just sort of delves it out a little bit at the time, sparingly shall also reap how? Sparingly. He who sows bountifully, tithes and offerings, shall reap what? Bountifully. Let each one of you do as he has purposed in his heart. Not grudgingly or of compulsion, for God loves a cheerful giver. For God's able to make all grace abound to you, that always having all sufficiency in everything, you may have an abundance for every good deed. Now listen, he says when you and I come, now watch this, we're to come out of adoration, praise, worship, acknowledgement, learning, protection. He says we're to come in that spirit. Not greedily, not holding on, not grasping, but generously, he says, because God loves a generous giver. You know why God loves a generous giver so much? Because that's what He is. You're talking about generous, brother. He's been generous to you and me. Lovingly, bountifully, generously, God has blessed you and my friend. Do you mean to tell me that you can sit and honestly say before an almighty God who gave His only begotten Son at the cross to die for your sin, who has given us a beautiful pattern in the Scripture, that you can tell God that you can honestly rationalize before God, not giving Him a minimum of 10% of all that you have to a God who has graciously, bountifully loved you and blessed you in every aspect of your life. He says when you and I come and give to Him cheerfully, what are the results? He says, verse 8, God is able. Any question about God being able? No question about that. God is able to make all grace abound to you. Listen, not legalism, not bondage, but grace. Grace abound to you that always having what? Always having all sufficiency in everything, you may have an abundance for every good deed. He says, I'm going to bless you and bless you and bless you and bless you. Look down to verse 11. He says, and you will be enriched in everything for all liberality, which through us is producing thankfulness to God. He says He's going to protect what you have. He's going to provide for you. And He says, you're going to be enriched in everything. Listen, you know what I'd rather have than the money? I'd rather have the riches of the understanding of who Almighty God is and all the depths of my capacity to know who He is. But you know what He does? He not only gives that, but He also gives the material provision. So what are we saying concerning the giving in the body of Christ? Simply this. That our giving is a barometer of our devotion, worship, love, and acknowledgement of the Lordship of Jesus Christ in our life. You cannot rationalize that away. Secondly, when we tithe and give up beyond that, we put ourselves in a position for the blessings of God that are awaiting those who are willing to give and give generously with an open heart. Likewise, the church itself, the body of Christ, is going to grow. You see, you know what that means? When you let go money, you let go on the most difficult things in the world for people to release. And here's what happens. When I release myself to Almighty God to obey Him, God releases His grace, which comes in many forms into your life and my life, into the life of this body and into the life of the world if the church would just learn this lesson. And my plea to you, my friend, with all of my heart is this. It has nothing to do with dollars and cents. It has to do with your relationship to God, your devotion and love and acknowledgement of who He is and what He wants to do in your life. And what you have to ask is this. Do I love Him enough? Do I trust Him enough? Do I want his best? Then I'm going to start with a tithe. Not because the local church needs it, but because God deserves it. The pattern is there, the teaching is there, and my God will honor me in the process of it. That's my plea to you, my friend, for your sake and the sake of your family, Dad, the sake of the local fellowship that you go to. God will bless you, but he will not bless you violating his principles. And my plea is get in the position for the blessing to come your way.
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9: That's our news. Thomas Thomason in Washington. There is an outpouring of grief the world over as people from all walks of life mourn the passing of Dolly Parton, a country music legend, actress, businesswoman, philanthropist. She died following a brief battle with cancer. A nephew says Dolly is now in the arms of Jesus. Dolly Parton was 80. Darlene Graham is one step closer to filling the U.S. Senate seat that was held by her late brother, Senator Lindsey Graham. After winning the Republican Senate runoff in South Carolina, she's now focusing on November's general election. Republicans preparing a major showcase of their agenda. This at the party's upcoming midterm convention in Dallas. Canada has imposed $20 billion worth of tariffs on U.S. imports, retaliation for President Trump's tariffs on Canadian goods. The Dow down 131 points, NASDAQ off 95. This is SRN News.
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11: 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I'm Tom Moeller. 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When you're wrestling with questions about salvation, don't just linger there. Go to what Scripture says about it. You'll discover what it says about the permanence of salvation and how you can be sure that you're really saved. John MacArthur has a compelling study next on Grace to You.
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12: I got some on the Boulder Turnpike. Problems in each direction. Westbound 36 at 104th Church Ranch. That crash blocking up the center lane. Also blocking the off-ramp to Church Ranch. Eastbound 36 at Pecos. Wreck in the left lane. Crowded from Sheridan. Adding about 7-8 minutes to the drive. There's a problem in eastbound C-470 at Yosemite with about a 5-minute delay. With traffic, I'm Susan Phelan.
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0: And so God, because of His mercy, caused us to be born again. To change our condition, He had to give us a brand new birth because we were born dead in sin. That condition of misery could not simply be touched up. We had to be begotten again, born all over again. So He caused us to be born again.
1: Welcome to Grace to You with John MacArthur on The Word. We've all seen online ads for items being sold, a used car, an old piano, maybe even a house. And the item is described euphemistically. It's not worn out, it's gently used. Or a handyman special, or it just needs TLC. You get the idea. Well, if you or I were to describe our lives before coming to Christ, well, there's no way to sugarcoat it. People without the Lord don't need TLC to get their lives in order. No, we are beyond repair. That is the accurate description of each of us apart from salvation in Christ. And it's against that backdrop that John MacArthur returns to his study called Our Great Salvation. Follow along now as John helps you appreciate your inheritance in Christ like never before.
0: 1 Peter chapter 1, verses 3 through 5. Let me read them to you. Blessed be the God and Father of our Lord Jesus Christ, who according to His great mercy has caused us to be born again to a living hope through the resurrection of Jesus Christ from the dead, to obtain an inheritance which is imperishable and undefiled and will not fade away, reserved in heaven for you. This marvelous promise is protected by the power of God through faith for a salvation ready to be revealed in the last time. Now there is a great statement, a sweeping statement by the Apostle Peter with regard to the wonder of salvation. The key word in this portion of Scripture is in verse 4. It is the word inheritance. The inheritance is defined in verse 5 as a salvation ready to be revealed. The section then calls us to bless God for our eternal salvation. And that is at the heart of worship. Blessing God, adoring God for our eternal inheritance. That's really why we come together. That's why we worship. We are praising and thanking God for our eternal salvation. Now, beloved, in the Church of Jesus Christ, this should continually be our ringing theme. And I have to confess to you that it appalls me as I look at my own heart and the hearts of God's people to see how indifferent we are about this reality of salvation, how sort of ho-hum it can become. And do you realize that you will spend all eternity, forever and ever and unending, and the occupation of all of that eternity will be to praise God for your eternal salvation? You will do it, and the angels will do it on behalf of what God has done for you. All the redeemed of all the ages, forever and ever and ever and ever, will exalt and rejoice and be glad and praise the living God for the glories and wonders of salvation that will occupy you forever and ever and ever. You will never grow weary of it. Your rejoicing will never be diminished. And yet here on earth, when we think about it, it's a yawn because we're so familiar with it. What commentary on the fallenness of our souls, is it not? What a commentary on our sinfulness, that we would even need to be exhorted to glorify God for our salvation. That we would need to be instructed to bless God for an eternal inheritance. It speaks to us of the ugliness of our fallen condition, that is not the occupation of our heart incessantly. How is it that we can get to the place where we take that for granted? How is it that we can come to the place where we no longer occupy ourselves in ongoing and constant praise to God for redeeming us like we once did in the first hours after our conversion? How can we grow stale on something that we'll do forever and never grow stale of doing in a perfected state? And the answer is, it's because we're still in an imperfect state. And it's our fallenness that makes us treat this surpassing reality with apathy, indifference. So may it be that Peter somehow calls us to a little bit of a taste of what we're going to spend forever doing, blessing God for His eternal salvation, given to us, His children, as an inheritance. Now, as we think about worshiping God for our eternal inheritance, Peter outlines for us in this doxology the elements of that inheritance which elicit praise. First, the source of our inheritance, the motive of our inheritance, the means of our inheritance, the nature of our inheritance, and the security of our inheritance. Each of these and all of these collectively should draw praise from our hearts. The source of our inheritance is none other than the true God, the God who is revealed in His Son, the Lord Jesus Christ. He is the source. What was the motive? Why did He do it? Second thing I want you to see is that motive. And it tells us in verse 3, "Blessed be the God and Father of our Lord Jesus Christ, who according to His great mercy has caused us to be born again," and so forth, "and to obtain an inheritance and a salvation ready to be revealed in the last time." It was mercy that did it. It came out of the heart of God, because God has an attribute called mercy. Titus 3:5 says basically the very same thing, that it was by His mercy that He redeemed us, that He washed us, that He regenerated us. Ephesians 2 says the same thing, God, who is rich in mercy, even when we were dead in trespasses and sins, came after us to save us. And we can be thankful that the eternal God has as an attribute mercy. What is mercy? Well, mercy is a word that makes reference to a person's condition, a person's miserable, pitiful condition. It focuses on the condition of an individual. That is why, for example, in Mark 10, you have the person coming to Jesus and saying, out of misery, physical misery, "Lord, have what? Mercy on me." Because mercy was a reflection of a miserable, wretched, pitiable condition. And that is precisely the condition of sinners. We need mercy. We need someone to show compassion toward our pitiful, desperate, wretched, miserable condition as sinners. The gospel is all about mercy. The very fact that we're alive is mercy on our pitiful condition. And then for those who know and love Him, His mercies are new every morning. God's mercy, He gives to whomever He will. Romans 9, He said, "I will have mercy on whom I will have mercy." Out of His compassion, He has chosen to be merciful to you and to me and to grant us eternal salvation. He is the source, and He did it out of His mercy, not out of anything that we did or deserved. Is it any wonder that Paul in 2 Corinthians 1:3 calls God the Father of mercies? And this great saving mercy of God is free. It is abundant. It is eternal. The mercy of the Lord is from everlasting to everlasting. It is His mercy that caused Him to give you an inheritance. Can you be thankful to Him? Can you be thankful enough to so live as to bring glory to His blessed dear name? The greatness of that mercy is seen in the difference between what we were and what we become in Christ. The source of our eternal inheritance is God, and the motive is mercy. What is the means? The third point. How do we appropriate this? You say God is the source and mercy is the motive. How do we receive it? How do we appropriate it? How do we make it ours? How does that mercy touch us? It says, according to His great mercy, verse 3, He has caused us to be born again. Mercy had to have a means to effect what it longed to accomplish. Mercy had to have a means to dispel wretchedness. Mercy had to have a means to eliminate misery. And the means that mercy chose was new birth. And so God, because of His mercy, caused us to be born again. To change our condition, He had to give us a brand new birth. Because we were born in sin. We were born dead in sin. We were born dead in trespasses and sins. We had no life in us. We were alienated from the life of God. That condition of misery could not simply be touched up. We had to be begotten again, born all over again. And so He caused us to be born again. The prophet Jeremiah said, "The leopard cannot change his spots, and the Ethiopian cannot change his skin, and neither can you do good who are accustomed to doing evil." So there has to be a change in your nature, and that's why the Bible says if you're in Christ, you're a new creation. You become heirs of God by birth. New birth. Spiritual birth. You're an heir already, by the way, even before you're a Christian. You're heirs of wrath. Ephesians 2:3. Heirs of eternal flames. That's an inheritance, all right, and that's an eternal inheritance. And that's also an inescapable eternal inheritance. But that's not a desirable one. When you come to Christ and put your faith in Him, there's a total transformation. There's a new birth, a supernatural new birth. There's new life that replaces the old life. There's a new nature. There's a new love. There's a new compulsion, a new desire. God recreates, regenerates, gives rebirth. It's a marvelous truth. In verse 23 of the same chapter, Peter writes, "For you have been born again, not of seed which is perishable," not like human birth, not like human birth that has death built in, "but you're born again of seed which is imperishable, that is through the living and abiding Word of God." And verse 25 says, "The Word was preached to you." By God's grace, the Word was preached. You heard the Word. God activated faith in your life. You believed, and you were born again by an imperishable seed, which will never die. That's the new birth. You have new life. The discussion of this comes so clear to us in John chapter 3. Would you turn to it for a moment? When Jesus encounters Nicodemus, a ruler of the Jews, a man of the Pharisees, highly esteemed member of the Sanhedrin, respected rabbi, leading scholar, Pharisaical legalist who had no doubt externalized religion and was living by an outward code. He had come about as far as you could in a Judaistic system. He had come as far as you could in a religious orientation. He was a very religious man, eminently prominent as a teacher of that religion, mature, able to dispense its truths and its traditions to others. And he comes to Jesus. And Jesus says to him in verse 3, "Unless one is born again, he can't see the kingdom of God." You know what he said to Nicodemus? "Nicodemus, as far as you've come, as old as you are, as much as you know, you got to start all over again." And I'm sure in the mind of Nicodemus, the thought was there something like this: "Well, I know so much, and I've experienced so much, and I'm so deeply entrenched in religion, and my comprehension is so far-reaching, and yet there's something missing. I wonder what he will tell me to add to my life." And Jesus, in effect, says, "Don't add anything. Dump it all and start all over again." Incredible. Shed it all. Get rid of it. In fact, Jesus said that prostitutes who were irreligious and immoral were closer to the kingdom than Pharisees. Amazing. Prostitutes didn't have any religion to shed. Nicodemus did. He was in a group that believed you were saved by works. That's a curse. And Jesus was saying to him, in effect, start all over again. be born all over again. That's what God wants to do in the life of the sinner when he places his mercy upon that sinner. That's what salvation is. It's new birth. And you get a new nature and a new heart and a new spirit and a new love and a new power that results in a new walk and a new obedience. That's what it is. But how? How did Nicodemus hear that you were to receive that? How does that new birth take place? Well, the whole emphasis of the gospel record obviously was not given in its complete fullness to Nicodemus. But enough was said. Look at verse 14. Jesus, drawing from Numbers 21, uses an illustration that Nicodemus would have known very well. As Moses lifted up the serpent in the wilderness, even so must the Son of Man be lifted up, that whoever believes may in him have eternal life. For God so loved the world that he gave his only begotten Son, that whoever believes in him should not perish, but have eternal life. He said, Nicodemus, here's how you receive this new birth. You look to the Son of God who is lifted up, and you believe in him. And by believing in him, the new birth occurs. And he used an illustration that Nicodemus would understand. It's just like happened in the wilderness in Numbers 21. Do you remember that because of the rebellion and because of the godlessness, the unfaithfulness of the Israelites, God sent snakes to bite them, poisonous snakes? The poisonous snakes were biting them. And do you remember that in verse 7 of Numbers 21, they began to cry out, "We have sinned, we have sinned, we have sinned," in great shame. They acknowledged that this was the judgment of God, justified judgment on their sin. And then God said, "All right, put up a pole with a serpent on the pole and tell those people that if they'll look at that serpent, they'll be healed." Looking at that serpent acknowledged their sin, and it acknowledged the desperation of their condition, and it acknowledged that God had provided a means to deliver them from the snakes. It was a turning from sin and acknowledging that God had

0: Son of God lifted up on a cross and believing in Him. And so Jesus cut at the very core of Nicodemus' self-righteousness and said, in effect, what we need to hear, that we are begotten again through faith in Christ. That's the new birth. Now let's go back to 1 Peter. Peter says that the means by which we receive the mercy of God, which gives us the eternal inheritance, is the new birth. And the new birth becomes ours through faith in Christ. He says that. We are born again to a living hope through the resurrection of Jesus Christ from the dead. I wish, beloved, we had the time to go into the new birth in more detail. The Bible has so much to say about it. In John 1:13, it says, it is the will of God, not of the will of man. The new birth comes by the will and power of God. As we saw in John 3, it is the work of the Holy Spirit. We are born of the Spirit. It is also the work of the Word, the washing of regeneration by the Word. It changes the new man by giving him a new nature. It makes him a whole new creation. James says we become the first fruits among his creatures, a new creation. The new birth is irreversible. The new birth is eternally, gloriously triumphant, unchanging. That is that which God wants to do in the life of one on whom He places His compassionate mercy. Stephen Charnock, writing in that great classic on the existence and attributes of God, said, "Regeneration is a universal change of the whole man. It is as large in renewing us as sin was in defacing us." Regeneration.
1: That's Encouraging Truth today on Grace to You with a Bible teaching of John MacArthur. John's current series is titled Our Great Salvation. Now, in John's lesson today, he covered what's known as the Ordo Salutis, the order of salvation. And the first step the sinner takes is this, to look at Christ lifted up on the cross. Now, you might be wondering about that. Since we can't physically see Christ, how exactly do we look at Him lifted up? Here's how John answered that question.
2: Well, it's the contemplation of His crucifixion. I mean, we all have some mental images. Crosses are everywhere in an unimaginable array of forms. That's not what we're talking about here. And we're not talking about a crucifix. We're not talking about a statue of Jesus hanging on a cross in a Catholic church. When I talk about looking at Christ lifted up on the cross, I mean perceiving the crucifixion for what it really was. Not the physicality of it. You got to get past the nails and the blood. Those are dramatic realities, of course. But to understand the cross, you have to get past the cross itself, past the nails, past the spear, past the crown of thorns, and all the things going on around our Lord, to the reality of what was being accomplished on the cross. That's what it means to look to the cross to see Christ. That's just an incredible blessing. When your spiritual life flourishes and grows, one of the things that will occur, and it's at the top of the list, is you will love Christ more. You will desire to commune with Him more. And because you see the glory of Christ continually unfolding on the pages of Scripture, your vision will become consistently more clear. So that's what we're talking about. We're talking about a perception of Christ in my mind and my heart that sees Him for what He is and what He did on the cross.
1: That's right, friend. And to help answer even more questions about Christ's work on behalf of sinners, I'd encourage you to get a copy of John's classic book, The Gospel According to Jesus. 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Some of the toughest questions you may have about the gospel. And here's some extra good news. 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
4: SRN News, Thomas Thomason in Washington. There is an outpouring of grief the world over as people from all walks of life mourn the passing of Dolly Parton, a country music legend, actress, businesswoman, philanthropist. She died following a brief battle with cancer. A nephew says Dolly is now in the arms of Jesus. Dolly Parton was 80. Darlene Graham is one step closer to filling the U.S. Senate seat that was held by her late brother, Senator Lindsey Graham. After winning the Republican Senate runoff in South Carolina, she's now focusing on November's general election. Republicans preparing a major showcase of their agenda. This at the party's upcoming midterm convention in Dallas. Canada has imposed $20 billion worth of tariffs on U.S. imports, retaliation for President Trump's tariffs on Canadian goods. The Dow down 131 points, NASDAQ off 95. This is SRN News.
5: High today in the upper 80s, a chance of isolated thunderstorms. After careful budgeting and financial discipline, you've managed to accumulate some wealth. David Jeremiah explains how giving from your wealth protects you from greed and helps you gain what's truly valuable in life. 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
6: The word on traffic for your morning commute.
7: Yeah, kind of a tough drive for us late in the rush hour. We're still seeing some slow spots. Most of the accidents have been cleared up, including the turnpike out near Church Ranch. Still seeing slowing actually both directions there between basically Wadsworth and Federal. 270 is heavily jammed coming off of I-70 West through Vasquez and I-70 West from Peoria all the way back to Brighton. Rather slow. Got one accident on 225 northbound at Mississippi off to the side there, but we're still jamming a little bit. I-25 still kind of busy in between downtown and the tech center. With traffic, I'm Jonathan Steele.
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9: And you know, the Bible says it's more blessed to give than to receive. And unless you try that, you won't know it's true. It is a wonderful blessing to give, and God enables you to do that. You should do it with all your heart and find the joy in it that is there for you to know. We're talking about using your resources in a godly way. As we learn from the book of Proverbs, these principles of wealth and prosperity. And if you don't have a copy of the study guide for this series, this is one of the benefits of getting the study guide, because it has all this information written out and organized for you, and you don't have to worry about missing it, because we move so fast through some of this material. And lesson number 9 in the study guide is Proverbs about prosperity. The front page is the outline. The next 2 or 3 pages is a summary of the lesson, and then there are 3 or 4 pages of places for you to go in the Bible to grow in your understanding of this important subject. If you've never gotten a study guide from Turning Point, you'll be amazed to see how easily they are used for small group studies, because they just take you to the Bible. It's not about how you feel about something. It's about what God says about it. And you get a chance to organize your thoughts as a group around the truth of God's Word. These study guides are wonderful for small groups, and I encourage you to go to our website, find out more about it, and take advantage of the work that we've done to help you as you facilitate your study and lead your people in the Word of God. Here now is part 2 of Power Up Your Wealth, Proverbs about Prosperity.
7: So far, nothing's been too convicting, right? But hang on. All right. Number 2, the book of Proverbs tells us how to govern our money. And I just want to say one thing here, because there's just one principle here that's really important for us to get a hold of, and we'll come back to it at the end of the message. And that is, when we get our money, are not to put our trust in it. Proverbs 11:28 says, "He who trusts in his riches will fall, but the righteous will flourish like foliage." You see, there's not anything wrong with getting riches. There's an awful lot wrong with putting your trust in them. If you begin to trust your riches, you will start to distrust God. And one of the reasons that we have so much in the Word of God warning us against greed is because God loves us so much, He does not want anything to come between Himself and us. And when prosperity becomes our hope and our trust, when our almighty bank book becomes our source of strength, then we have pushed God aside and we've moved Him out of the center place of our life. And when we begin to trust in riches that God has provided for us instead of the one who provided them, we are in deep trouble. The old adage is, don't trust the gift, trust the giver. Amen? Trust the one who provided it for you. Now, the majority of the Proverbs that have to do with wealth and riches and prosperity have to do with how we give it away. It's an interesting thing. And so I want to talk with you thirdly about Proverbs about how we give away our money. You say, once you get it, why would you want to talk about giving it away? Because the only way you can ever keep it is to give it away. The only way you can ever get anything that's worthy in your life is to give away what you already have. If God has given you friends, you yourself must give that friendship away. Whatever you have in your life, you have to give it away so that it can come back to enrich you even more. And the book of Proverbs tells us many, many things about how we're to handle the money God gives us and how we're to discharge it. If we are collecting and hoarding in a miserly way, counting all that we have, instead of being aware of the fact that God has given us this stewardship, then we'll never be happy no matter how much we have. In fact, I've learned in my life one of the best ways to guard against greed is to give something away that you really don't want to give away down in your heart. You give it away sacrificially and God blesses you for it. Now watch what the Bible says about the purpose of giving. Why do we give? Why do we give away what we have? We do it, first of all, to honor Almighty God. Proverbs 3:9 says,
10: Honor the Lord with your possessions and with the first fruit of all your increase. Now, once again, I want you to follow me as I read an extended passage from the book of Deuteronomy, because I want you to see that this is a truth that goes way back to the very beginning, that God wants us to honor Him with what we have. You say, how do you do that? You make it available for God's use. You bring it to Him. You give it back to Him. Turn back in your Bibles now, Deuteronomy chapter 26. And while this is an Old Testament offering law, the principle here is so very clear, and it's an incredible passage of Scripture, just like the other one in Deuteronomy chapter 28. And the reason I love to read to you from Deuteronomy is because most of you don't normally turn there to read in your own reading every day. It's kind of like second on your list next to Leviticus. How many of you know that when the Lord was tempted in the wilderness by the enemy, and He said, "It is written," remember that? Satan came and tempted Him, and the Lord said, "It is written." Do you know what He quoted when He said, "It is written"? All of the quotations are from the book of Deuteronomy. So if the Lord Jesus thought Deuteronomy is pretty good, we should think it's pretty good too, shouldn't we? Now let me just read to you Deuteronomy chapter 26. And remember, what we're talking about here is that one of the reasons we give is to honor God. Listen to this. "And it shall be when you come into the land which the Lord your God is giving you as an inheritance, and you possess it and dwell in it, that you shall take some of the first of all the produce of the ground which you shall bring from your land that the Lord your God is giving you, and put it in a basket, and go to the place where the Lord your God chooses to make His name abide. And you shall go to the one who is priest in those days and say to him, 'I declare today to the Lord your God that I have come to the country which the Lord swore to our fathers to give us.' Then the priest shall take the basket out of your hand and set it down before the altar of your God. And you shall answer and say before the Lord your God, 'My father was a Syrian about to perish, and he went down to Egypt, and he dwelt there, few in number, and there he became a nation, great, mighty, and populous. But the Egyptians mistreated us, afflicted us, laid hard bondage on us. Then we cried out to the Lord God of our fathers, and the Lord heard our voice and looked on our affliction and our labor and our oppression. So the Lord brought us out of Egypt with a mighty hand and with an outstretched arm, with great terror and with signs and wonders. And He brought us to this place, and He has given us this land, a land flowing with milk and honey. And now behold, I have brought the first fruits of the land which you, O Lord God, have given me. Then you shall set it before the Lord your God and worship before the Lord your God, and you shall rejoice in every good thing which the Lord your God has given to you and to your house, you and the Levite and the stranger who is among you. And when you have finished laying aside all the tithe of your increase of the third year and the year of tithing, and have given it to the Levite and the stranger and the fatherless and the widow so that they may eat within your gates and be filled, then you shall say before the Lord your God, 'I have removed the holy tithe from my house and have given them to the Levite and the stranger and the fatherless and the widow according to all your commandments which you have commanded me. I have not transgressed your commandments, nor have I forgotten them.'" And look down at the last verse. "Look down from your holy habitation from heaven and bless your people Israel and the land which you have given us, just as you swore to your fathers, a land flowing with milk and honey." What is this all about? Here's an Israelite who realizes where he was, what happened to him, where he ended up in Egypt, and how God brought him out of Egypt and gave him the good land. And now he's in the good land, and he's enjoying the blessing of Almighty God, which came as a gift from God. And he takes the first of that produce that comes out of that good land, and he puts it in a basket, and he brings it to the Lord, and he lays it before the altar, and he says, "Lord, this is my way of honoring you for what you have done for me." Now some of you say, "Well, I didn't grow up in Syria and I haven't been in Egypt," but tell you what, we all came out of Egypt, didn't we? Because Egypt in the Old Testament is a symbol of sin. We've come out of Egypt. We've been saved out of the darkness, and God has given us a good life in Jesus Christ our Lord. And if the Old Testament people could bring in honoring the Lord a basket and set it before the Lord and His altar, men and women, we as God's people in this generation ought to be bringing three or four baskets to set before the Lord. Amen? That's what God has done for us. We ought to be blessing God and honoring God. That's the reason we give, to honor the Lord. Not because some preacher told you to, not because it's something the church needs, but because of what God has done. That's the first reason. But if you keep reading in the book of Proverbs, you'll discover that we not only give to honor the Lord, we give to help others. In the Old Testament, the people were taught to care for those who were in need. Proverbs 28:27 says, "He who gives to the poor will not lack, But he who hides his eyes will have many curses. Proverbs 22:9 says, he who has a generous eye will be blessed, for he gives of his bread to the poor. When we give to the ministries of the church, we're giving to missions and to children and to the outreach and give to those who are in need. We're always to be generous as God's people. When he blesses us, it's so that we can be a blessing to others. I cannot find any place in the Word of God where it says God blesses people primarily so that they can hoard their riches. God blesses us to be a blessing. And the more he blesses you and the more you're a blessing to someone else, the more he will bless you. The more he sees that you are willing to follow his mandates and do with what he's entrusted to you, the more he will entrust to you. Because the whole purpose behind God's blessing is so that we can pass that blessing on to others. When God gives us a great inheritance, there's a tremendous amount of pressure to come before Almighty God and say, Lord God, this is a tremendous responsibility. What now do you want me to do as a channel of your grace with this which you've entrusted to my care? God gives us so that we might give. But the book of Proverbs also reminds us that when we follow this pattern, and this is not meant to be a stewardship sermon, although it may sound like it, when we follow this pattern, we get in on God's provisions. Because the same passages that tell us what we're supposed to do in channeling that which God has entrusted to us remind us that that is the sure key to blessing. Now, I know that sometimes we're a little bashful about talking about giving and God responding, because there's so much nonsense in the world today in this get rich stuff that you hear on television and some preachers who talk about how, you know, you sow a seed so God can give you back all that you need, and it's all based on greed. There is no such teaching in the Word of God about wealth based on greed. The Word of God teaches that we're to give to honor the Lord, but then it promises us that in doing so, we will have our needs met too. And just because some people use that in the wrong way, we shouldn't let it rob us of the great truth that when we give, God is always faithful to us in supplying our needs. Now, the book of Proverbs teaches that. Proverbs teaches us in Proverbs 3, 9, and 10, that when we honor the Lord with our possessions and the first fruits of all of our increase, our barns will be filled with plenty and our vats will overflow with new wine. That's the book of Proverbs. And here's a little more metaphorical approach to it from Proverbs 11, 24. Listen to this. There is one who scatters and increases more, and there is one who withholds more than is right, and it leads to poverty. Did you get that? The proverb says there's someone who takes what he has and he gives it away and he has more. And there's someone else who takes what he has and hoards it and he becomes poor. The principles of the economy of God almost stand on the head of the things which we've learned in our own personal economy. That you keep what you have. The Bible says that when you scatter it, it increases. Listen again to the book of Proverbs. Proverbs 13:7. There is one who makes himself rich, yet has nothing. And there is one who makes himself poor and has great riches. You say, that's double talk. That doesn't make any sense. Oh, yes, it makes a lot of sense in the economy of God. That when you take what God gives you and you give it away, you open the door for God to give back to you more than you could ever have given. We have talked about this often when we teach stewardship, that when you have an open hand, that means God can take from your hand whatever he wants. But he can also put back into your hand whatever he wants. When you take what God has given you and you close your hand around it, you may be able to hold on to what you have, but God can't get anything else in there, you see. And all you have is what you have, and you become poor in relationship to those who scatter what they have in the manner of giving. Luke 6:38 says, give and it shall be given to you. Good measure, pressed down, shaken together, running over, will be put into your bosom. For with the same measure that you use, it will be measured back to you. Now that's in the Word of God. I didn't say that. And that is not some prosperity gospel teacher saying that. That's the Lord Jesus. If you have a red letter edition of the Bible, that's in red. Jesus said that. Jesus said, give and it shall be given to you. He has promised that he will bless us when we take that which he's entrusted to us and we make it available to the kingdom's work for whatever he chooses. And the New Testament says that when we do it sparingly, we get a sparing result. And when we do it with abundance and bountifully, we get a bountiful result. So God teaches us that he wants to supply our needs. In Philippians chapter 4, verse 19, which is connected to a passage on giving, says, "My God shall supply all your need according to his riches in glory by Christ Jesus." Listen carefully. It doesn't say, "My God shall supply all your greed." It says, "My God shall supply all your need." I've never met anyone who faithfully took the principles of God with regard to the giving of our monies and followed them and came back and said, "That was the worst decision I ever made. God has totally forgotten me. My life is impoverished." But I have met hundreds of people who've said, "That was the most important decision I made apart from my salvation, to put God first in finances and in my life." I ran across a bit of poetry reminding us of the provision of God, and it struck a chord in my heart. Listen carefully. "Though troubles assail and dangers affright, though friends shall all fail and foes all unite, yet one thing secures us, whatever betide, the Scripture assures us, the Lord will provide." When I come to that phrase in the rest of these, you say that word with me, will you? "The birds without barn or storehouse are fed. From them let us learn to trust for our bread. His saints what is fitting shall not be denied, so long as it's written, the Lord will provide. We may, like the ships, by tempest be tossed on perilous deeps, but cannot be lost. Though Satan enrages the wind and the tide, the promise engages, the Lord will provide. His call we obey, like Abram of old, not knowing our way, but faith makes us bold. And though we are strangers, we have a good guide, and trust in all dangers, the Lord will provide. When Satan appears to stop up our path and fills us with fears, we triumph by faith. He cannot take from us, though oft he has tried, this heart-cheering promise, the Lord will provide. He tells us we're weak, our hope is in vain, the good that we seek we will never obtain. But when such suggestions our spirits have plied, this answers all questions, the Lord will provide. No strength of our own or goodness we claim, yet since we have known the Savior's great name, in this our strong tower for safety we hide. The Lord is our power, the Lord will provide. When life sinks apace and death is in view, this word of his grace shall comfort us through. No fearing or doubting, with Christ on our side, we hope to die shouting, the Lord will provide. How many of you know the Lord will provide? Amen? And when you read the word of God, whether it's in the book of Proverbs or in the book of Deuteronomy or in the book of 1 Corinthians or any of the books of the Bible, sooner or later you get to this principle. And it's not something you make up. It's something you find there. And it's a wonderful principle that you should never lose sight of. Now, let me tell you what maybe the most important verses in Proverbs about wealth are and where they are and how you should use these. Somebody say, "Well, you know, Pastor, I don't know. What should I do now? Should I try to do better?" Absolutely. Should you work hard? Sure. Should you try to move forward? Yes. But here's a prayer for you to pray. It's Proverbs chapter 30, verses 7 through 9. "Two things I request of you, deprive me not before I die. Remove falsehood and lies far from me. Give me neither poverty nor riches. Feed me with the food allotted to me, lest I be full and deny you and say, 'Who is the Lord?' Or lest I be poor and steal and profane the name of my God." Here's a prayer, isn't it? "Lord, give me enough so that I have enough. Don't give me so much that I forget where it came from." You know, everybody has a capacity, isn't that true? Some people have a capacity for great stewardship. And if God has given you the capacity, you are to be honored, and you have a great responsibility, and God has put that responsibility in your hands. Discharge it with joy. Some people don't have a great capacity. Some know in your own heart, if God should trust me with a great deal of money, I'm not sure I would be faithful with it as I am with what I have now. You should never pray for more than you can be faithful for. And God is always faithful. And you know what he likes to do? He likes to grow up his stewards. The Bible says if we're faithful over a few things, he will make us ruler over many. So as we prove our stewardship at one level, we can graduate to the next. Now, I want to quit this discussion with a story. By Eugene Peterson in Run with the Horses, he writes about seeing a family of birds teaching the young to fly. Three young swallows were perched on a dead branch that stretched out over a lake. And the one adult swallow got alongside the chicks and started shoving them out toward the end of the branch. Pushing, pushing, pushing. And at the end, one of the birds fell off. Somewhere between the branch and the water, 4 feet below, the wings started working and the fledgling was off on his own. And then the second one was at the end of the branch. And the third was not to be bullied. At the last possible moment, his grip on the branch loosened just enough so that he swung downward, then tightened again, bulldog tenacious. And the parent bird was without any sentiment. He pecked at the desperately clinging talons until it was more painful for the poor chick to hang on than risk the insecurities of flying. The grip was released and the inexperienced wings began pumping. And the mature swallow knew what the chick did not, that it would fly, that there was no danger in making it do what it was perfectly designed to do. Birds have feet and birds can walk. Birds have talons and they can grasp a branch securely. They can walk and they can cling, but flying is their characteristic action. And not until they fly are they living at their best, gracefully and beautifully. And giving is what we do best. It is the air into which we were born. It is the action that was designed into us before our very birth. Some of us try desperately to hold on to ourselves, to live for ourselves, and we look so bedraggled and pathetic doing it, hanging on to the dead branch of a bank account for dear life, afraid to risk ourselves on the untried wings of giving. We don't think we can live generously because we've never tried. But the sooner we start, the better, for we are going to have to give up our lives finally, and the longer we wait, the less time we have for the soaring and the swooping life of grace. And I tell you that when a person knows what it's like to be at the end of the branch and let go and into the gracious arms of the Lord who helps us and supports us and provides for us because we've learned how to give even beyond that which makes sense to us, then we've really learned what life is all about. How many of you know that the great gift was God giving His gift to us? How do we know how to give? For God so loved the world that He gave His only begotten Son. And because He has shown us. Now let me ask you a question. Was that an easy gift? No, it was the most costly gift He could have given. Was it sacrificial? Absolutely. Was there anything that He left ungiven when He gave His Son? No, He gave us it all. And He is our standard. Because He has given to us, we have been enriched. Now what shall we do? Let us prove in our own stewardship that we have learned God's basic lesson. That whatever you give, God multiplies it back to you in ways you cannot even imagine. And the book of Proverbs teaches this wonderful lesson.
9: And I want to tell you something. I am a testimony to that fact. I learned this lesson early on in my Christian life and began to practice it. And have been doing so every time, ever since we got married. We've never walked away from that. We've asked God to help us grow in our ability to do it. And we are testimonies to the fact that God never allows His children to outgive Him. He is always ahead of us, making a way and showing us the joy of being gracious and generous in that which He's entrusted to us. By the way, friends, we don't own any of this. We're just stewards. We manage this for the Lord. And when He sees we're good managers, He gives us more to manage. And that's just the way it works. And I hope you've discovered that. When we get together next time, we're going to talk about powering up your future. Proverbs for planning. Another interesting subject in the book of Proverbs. We hope you'll join us next time right here on this good station. I'm David Jeremiah. Thanks for listening.
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12: Expect more of the same. Denver will see temperatures in the middle to upper 80s today. Then we'll be a little bit warmer, 80s to lower 90s, Thursday, Friday, and Saturday and Sunday. Nighttime temperatures will be 50s and lower 60s. We're still in a moist pattern where the chances of afternoon and evening thunderstorms will remain. Late day showers and thunderstorms will be a common occurrence today, tomorrow, and Friday, and again for the upcoming weekend. A few thunderstorms occasionally will get strong, especially today. I'm meteorologist Don Day.
13: Current temperature,
14: 69 degrees.
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16: The Peter G. Peterson Foundation is a nonpartisan organization that focuses on the national debt. Having just passed a record $40 trillion in debt, the foundation surveyed Republican and Democrat voters. It found 91% of all voters are concerned about the debt's effect on inflation, which is adding to the cost of living, including higher interest rates and other costs. Concern is one thing. The big question is, what would you be willing to either do without or reduce in whatever benefits you get from the government? If you're doing well financially, would you be willing to give up some or all of your Social Security for the sake of the country? How about increasing the retirement age from 65 to a more reasonable 70 over a few years? Doesn't that better reflect the reality that we are living longer? The problem is, we're all for cutting debt, but when it comes to individual cuts, we think we deserve what we are receiving and don't want to limit or do away with it. The politicians use benefits to get votes. Concern is a starting point, but real cuts ought to be the goal. I'm Cal Thomas.
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23: With SRN News, I'm Bob Agnew in Washington. Top U.S. intelligence officials made a rare visit to Russia.
24: CIA Director John Ratcliffe traveled to Moscow on a previously unannounced trip. Ratcliffe's plane spent several hours on the ground in the Russian capital before departing. It is his first visit to Moscow since taking office and the highest-level trip by a Trump administration official to Russia this year. Ukrainian officials were informed of the visit. Analysts say Ratcliffe may have delivered a message from the administration. Willie Nelson, Washington.
23: The Empire State Building paying tribute to country music legend Dolly Parton by lighting up in pink sparkle lights last night. The singer passed away on Tuesday at the age of 80. The Fed's preferred inflation gauge showed core prices rose 3.3% annually in July. The Commerce Department reported that the personal consumption expenditures price index was up 0.2% for the month, putting annual inflation overall at 3.7%. This is SRN News.
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0: We got breaking news. The State Department uncovers Antifa ties to Hamas in the IRGC.
1: Keeping you informed and engaged, now more than ever. 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
0: Welcome to Seculo. It's August 26th. Will Haynes is in studio a little bit later. We are going to have back to school week, and we got a lot of more stuff to cover. And then we have some breaking news I want to get to. The breaking news is, I mean, it came out just in the last hour and a half. Secretary Rubio posted a statement saying this: far-left terrorism poses a profound threat to the United States and the broader West. Today, the United States sanctioned several transnational far-left terrorist networks, including what they call AI, a major far-left tech collective whose services are used by the most active and violent Antifa cells in the United States across the world. There will be no refuge for violent extremists who wage war on our civilization and plot to undermine law and order, destroy critical infrastructure, assault political opponents, or conspire to conceal their crimes from authorities. We'll use all the tools and authorities at our disposal to fight terrorism and protect our way of life from terrorist coercion. That, again, is from Secretary Rubio. At the same time, if you look a little deeper of how this is all connected, it gets a little scarier, even if you will, with who was using this technology, as you have connections now from not only Antifa in Portland, but a push to Hamas and to the IRGC. So again, tech that has really started to influence our world, and we got to be very careful.
2: That's right. So this AI collective, as it's called, not to be confused with artificial intelligence, is an Italian-based group that provides sophisticated tools to left-wing terrorist organizations. It specifically, they give encrypted chats, email, web hosting, secure video conferencing, streaming, anonymity shields, as well as other tech products. And who are the people that use them? The IRGC, Hamas, those type of anarchist groups in, you know, Eastern and Western Europe, like the Czech Republic, Germany, Austria, that have sabotaged pipelines, yeah, as well as groups here in the United States, like the Antifa cell in Portland, Oregon.
0: What if the Frog Brigade is part of that?
2: Oh, maybe. I don't know. I don't know if they have encrypted text messaging.
0: I don't know. I like to think about them.
2: But we also have groups like...
0: They're just on a lily pad.
2: Jane's Revenge, the group that went and firebombed a lot of pregnancy resource centers, yeah, in the wake of Roe versus Wade,
0: yeah, we heard that
2: being
0: name
2: overturned.
0: A lot.
2: So it's not just transnational terrorist organizations over in the Middle East or in Europe. It's also organizations that are using these tools right here at home.
0: And I want you to understand, you may say, well, maybe I use the same texting service as a, you know, terrorist. How do I know what I'm using, what I'm not using? This is from the State Department's memo. They said these tools are specifically designed to support the operations of far-left terrorist networks built to enable them to organize, recruit, communicate, disseminate propaganda, share target information and tactics, and carry out violent attacks, all while remaining anonymous, untraceable, and beyond the reach of law. So again, this isn't saying, hey, we just happen to download the same app. These are apps that are used or programs that are used specifically to shield terrorist activity. I have a feeling you're not on that. I would hope, at least, you are not accidentally on that app. Phone lines are open for you. I want to hear from you at 1-800-684-3110. What do you think about this when you hear this? 1-800-684-3110. We also have a pretty big update coming out of some pro-Israel Democrats. You're going to find that to be a little bit interesting, as maybe some of the more leftists are a little angry that some of these Democrats are getting put into leadership, including some of our friends. And then it is back to school week. As I said, there'll be a special video presentation a little bit later. Because during back to school week, of course, the ACLJ is, the back to school week is part of our impact match. All donations made are doubled today. So do that right now at ACLJ.org. I want you to do it. But hey, as I said, phone lines are open at 1-800-684-3110. And I'd love to hear from you. Of course, we are in the state of Tennessee. The state of Tennessee is mourning the passing of Dolly Parton. We'll talk a little bit about that coming up as well. Really just a cultural icon who affected all of our lives. And look, we probably wouldn't be living here as well as we are here in Nashville, Tennessee without her. So we'll be talking about that. But of course, we're hitting the main topics today. Give me a call, 1-800-684-3110.
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7: Yeah, we've had one accident on the turnpike. It's actually eastbound, reported westbound, but it turned out to be eastbound. Just past Sheridan, it is tied up in there. That's definitely going to take a little extra time getting around that. That appears to be in the right lane. So keep left, I-70 west from 270 back to Brighton slow. 270 is a little heavy, and we're still seeing some leftover volume from a crash that we had down around Mississippi and Alameda. This is the southbound side of 225 with quite a bit of slow and go through that stretch. With traffic, I'm Jonathan Steele.
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0: Welcome back to Seculo. Again, we are talking about this really breaking news item that I think we need to pay more attention to than maybe the mainstream media is giving coverage right now, which was Secretary Rubio making a statement this morning talking about a far-left terrorism group that, again, connected to Antifa of Portland, but also connects things like the IRGC and Hamas together using the same technology and platforms that are specifically made to disseminate information, to message between each other, terroristic threats. Threats that are, you know, again, untraceable or are no ways, are all encrypted. And look, there's some positives to having some sort of encrypted messaging system. Of course, a lot of people use encrypted messaging. Nothing wrong with that. But this isn't an apps. These are, you know, messaging services, applications that are created specifically to, really foster terrorism. And when you start seeing the connections between these groups, it does become much more alarming because it's not just talking about a service being used in Iran, a service that's being used in Gaza through Hamas. No, we're seeing it now into the United States, into Portland, okay, where these things are happening. There's a lot of people manipulated. There's a lot of people who get used, and this is how it happens. A lot of people get radicalized even when they don't realize it's happening because they're using platforms that are unsafe.
2: Well, and once again, as you brought up, these are the entire point of these tools are to communicate with other people that have bad intentions. And that's why this entire designation for this group is that they are specially designated global terrorist organization. Therefore, they will be sanctioned. You cannot work with them, etc. But when you look at this, it really is an extension of what Secretary Rubio has been doing for a while. Remember, there was that ministerial back in July where he talked with leaders from other countries about the rise of far left political violence. We've talked about on this broadcast many times how much the left wing of the party, of the Democrat Party, has converged in many ways with the Palestinian cause, which is also related very heavily to left-wing terror or Islamic terror in the Middle East. That they've become using similar tactics with similar motives and similar goals. And when you hear who's using this same group, this AI collective for these encrypted tools, it does have organizations like the International Revolutionary Front, the Islamic Revolutionary Guard Corps, IRGC, Hamas, Hezbollah, National Liberation Army, New People's Army, Popular Front for the Liberation of Palestine, Palestinian Islamic Jihad. So all the Islamic terror groups that we know are currently causing trouble in the Middle East. And then you come back home. Who else is using this tool? Rose City Antifa in Oregon. You're talking about the anarchist cell that tried to overrun the law enforcement training center in Atlanta. Remember, that was just a few years ago. They were using these tools to communicate, to disseminate doxing lists, to illegally obtain private information. All of these tools are used by now this anarchist cell, as well as Jane's Revenge, who did this firebombing campaign against crisis pregnancy centers or pregnancy resource centers across the United States after the overturning of Roe. And they used the tools to publish communiques to their individuals to claim responsibility for violent criminal acts and not be able to be traced back to the individual, to incite copycat attacks. All of these things are facilitated by the tools of this tech company. We talk a lot about, you know, big tech and social media. There's headlines about big tech today. But you also have to think about the more insidious side of tech, not the companies that you interface with every day, the people that are using advanced technology in a way to try and further these terroristic political goals. And what we're seeing is that the left wing of the American political spectrum is more and more converging with Islamic radical terrorism. There's so few steps in between them of what their causes are and their tactics and the tools they're using that it is a scary thing when you think about also how little the government would do under the Biden administration to try and stop these things. They said, no, these aren't, you saw in the break video, you saw James Carville say Antifa doesn't exist. You saw left wing politicians and Joe Biden say, you know, Antifa is an idea. It's not a group. No, they are groups of people, and it may be not a centralized group. They may not have one boss. There's not the CEO of Antifa. But that's what makes it more dangerous when you decentralize it, when it's all have their marching orders and they're able to communicate through programs like this, the same way that terrorist groups in the Middle East do. That needs to be addressed. And that's exactly what Secretary Rubio is doing here.
0: Yep, that's right. I want to hear from you. Phone lines are open at 1-800-684-3110. Because listen to this. This is part of it as well. Remember that we're talking about how they communicate. It's also where they take claim and responsibility. So you had something like Jane's Revenge, which again, if you don't remember Jane's Revenge, this was people taking action after the overturning of Roe versus Wade, the Dobbs decision that happened in the Supreme Court of the United States. As all that was happening, you saw pregnancy resource centers, you saw threats made to the Supreme Court justices who made this decision. You saw, you know, those pregnancy resources firebombed, graffiti, destroyed. This is where they would publish their official claims of responsibility for violent and criminal acts. And of course, they would incite and push for copycat attacks, which makes you question where all of this comes from to begin with. Where are the origins of even the threats to pro-life Americans? Is it coming from Portland, Oregon, or is it really being infiltrated from a much, much more sophisticated and darker side of the internet? And like I said, I want to hear from you. Do you feel like this is ringing true to you at all? At 1-800-684-3110. In the next segment also, we're going to play you a special video presentation. Because when we're talking about protecting your brains, we're talking about protecting your phones, so everything that's working, we also have to protect our kids. And you know your kids often have devices, they're communicating, whether they're on Roblox or whether they're on, you know, any kind of live streaming or YouTube. You know, they're all on these platforms. And look, I understand there's use for a lot of these platforms. My kids utilize some of them, some they do not. We have we're pretty strict in our household of what we allow and what we don't allow. That being said, I know plenty of their friends who have good parents who are meaning well. And I know, you know, once you have open access to the internet, things get very, very ahead of you. And you know, let's just be honest. Once you turn 40, your kids who are now in their teens, they know a lot more on how to operate and how to work all of these systems way more than you do. So as much as you want to be a protective parent, sometimes your kids, and they can outsmart you. Let's just be honest and truth with it. But it's back to school week. And of course, that back to school is also talking about not just your kids in school, but I think it's also talking about students' rights. And when I mean students, I also just mean kids. Kids' rights, and of course, the rights of parents and the rights even of teachers. You know, schools are a place where kids go. They learn. They engage with their friends. But it's not where they are also pressured, hopefully, to abandon their faith. We know this does happen. We know what happens post high school. We know what happens in the college system. But even in high school and middle school, we know this happens. Officials cross the line all the time. But the ACLJ, we fight back. Our team is ready for you, and I want you to join with us today. It is back to school week. These are not easy fights for a family to take on alone, and thankfully, that is why we are there, and that's why your support matters, because we're never going to send a bill to a parent or to a teacher or any of our clients, ever. It's not how the ACLJ works, because people like you support. And during these special months, donations are matched. This will be the last one until we head towards the end of the year, towards Christmas time. So right now, this will be one of your last chances for a long time to have your donation doubled today. These fights, sadly, can drag on for years, but some of them can be taken care of now because of settled law the ACLJ's had for 40 years where we can quickly fight back. Sometimes it's a letter, sometimes it's a phone call, and it's over. But then there are times in certain cities, and you can imagine which ones, and then sometimes in places you never expect, like in Texas, where we have to take things to court. And you want us to be there for you as well. So I encourage you to go to ACLJ.org. This is where your support makes a big difference during these months. Right now, ACLJ supporters are ready to match your gift. Double the impact of what you give today, dollar for dollar. You're going to hear me talk about it quite a bit for the rest of the week because it wraps up here at the end of the month. It's very important. In the next segment, we're actually going to show you some of the work the ACLJ has done directly supporting a parent and a student when they needed it the most. And if you've never seen this story, you're not going to believe it. And you may remember it just from a couple of years ago. It's a pretty wild one, so buckle up. If you got small ones listening, little kids, you may want to be a little careful here in the next segment because this is a student who was forced to do something they were not willing to do. Their parent was horribly offended with what was going on. Phone lines are open, as I said, at 1-800-684-3110. We also are going to talk about, maybe in the next segment as well, this pushback from pro-Israel Democrats who are now going to be taking a pretty lead spot if you have this situation, which a lot of people are predicting, whether you want to predict, believe it or not, we'll find out what happens. If the midterms, if things do not go for the way for the Republicans and you have Democrats in leadership, what is that going to look like for Israel? I think a lot of us are very concerned about that. Well, thankfully, there are some common sense Democrats when it comes to Israel. Some of them are friends. Some of their unexpected voices. We'll talk about them when we get back as well. As I said, phone lines are open at 1-800-684-3110. That's 1-800-684-3110. And support the work of the ACLJ today. 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We'll be right back with more on Seculo. Don't go anywhere.
3: 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Wade, and standing up for the religious liberty of our kids and seniors. But even with the many historic wins we've achieved, the battle is far from over. The attacks on our constitutionally protected rights persist. Countless unborn babies remain in jeopardy, and across the globe, innocent Christians are being targeted and killed across this country and around the world. This fight isn't just the ACLJ's, it's all of ours. 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
0: Welcome back to Secular. As I said, phone lines are open for you at 1-800-684-3110. It's back to school week, and we are going to tell you a bit about the work of the ACLJ in just a moment here. We put some special video presentations together. Our team worked on it.

0: required her to memorize this and to act it out in front of her entire class. I don't love you. It's not you. It's just, I don't like your dick or any dick in that case. I cheated, Joe.
1: I'm sorry.
2: This is propaganda.
1: Forgive me. I don't. Thank you so much for your. Thank you for your comment. Forgive me. We're not using profanity. Are you?
0: Okay.
2: We have the time back. That's relevant.
1: Okay.
0: The teacher required my daughter to memorize this and read this pornographic material.
1: This is a public meeting. I asked for decorum.
0: If you don't want me to read it to you, what was that like for my 15-year-old daughter to have to memorize pornographic material?
3: Too obscene for adults in a school board room, but not too obscene to assign to a 15-year-old for a grade. That's when the ACLJ stepped in. We sued Clark County School District, not just for what was done to this student, but for what was done to her family. A cover-up and a mother's silence for trying to protect her own child.
4: We've been in here for a while. We've survived the motion to dismiss with several of our claims. So that means we now got into discovery. So we're here in Las Vegas doing depositions. We're defending our client this morning from the defense counsel.
5: Imagine the legal bill if you are trying to fight a case out from a 15-year-old, now 18, into another year, if it weren't for the work of the ACLJ and our hardworking attorneys like Christy and her team that are out in Las Vegas, because we do this at no cost to the family because of the members of the ACLJ.
6: If this happens to any other student, they can now pull this case and say, look, these are the facts. This is what happened in this case, and the school had to pay. So my child needs to be protected because this was inappropriate, and we have it on the record as precedent in the courts now that the school had to pay for this kind of action.
3: The First Amendment protects students from compelled speech. Clark County School District ignored that and then tried to keep parents in the dark when they got caught. This case has already forced accountability, but the fight for transparency in classrooms across the country isn't over. As millions of kids head back into the classroom this year, the ACLJ is here to defend your constitutional rights as students and parents. If you believe your rights or your child's rights are being violated in school, we want to hear from you. Visit aclj.org/help. Again, go to aclj.org/help if you do feel like this. Look, even if you're not sure, we get attached to one of our legal team here very quickly, and they'll be able to go through it with you and decide whether it's worth pursuing. So even if you have a question or a concern of something that's going on in your classroom, your student's classroom, or you are a teacher and you're not unsure of even what you're allowed to say or not say, it's great way to connect with the ACLJ. Go to aclj.org/help. We're there for you. That's the entire reason that our team is there. That being said, I also want to share, because that was a couple of years ago, I want to share with you now even another update to a similar situation where art was being really pushed as homework to go research, to learn about. And when you were to dive into some of the websites that they sent you to, and again, we have nothing against art. We have nothing against, I'm an anti-censorship, pretty much, absolutionist at this point. Like, I don't believe in a lot of censorship in art. But when we're talking about pushing stuff to kids, we at least need to have some accountability here. And there was a assignment made about Keith Haring, the artist who, of course, was a 90s icon, if you will. Everyone's seen that kind of artwork. But when you went to the website just wasn't filled with stick figure drawings and all of these things. It featured what would be largely considered to be explicit full frontal nudity on this website that they were sending children to.
5: That's right. And some of the students were as young as 11 years old. And it wasn't as though while they're doing this lesson, the teacher collected select works that could be appropriate because, sure, it, you know, art is important. Art history is important.
3: I know my kids did a Keith Haring.
5: As did mine. But they weren't told, just go search it out. And the teacher even recognized, if you go to aclj.org, you can read all about this as well, that told the students, some as young as 11, some of the things on this website aren't appropriate, and be mature. So when you see videos like what we just showed about the content that was in Nevada or even here, when we fight for students' rights and for parents' rights, it's not just religious liberty. It's also protecting children. And here we are happy to announce that we have a victory. We had to file a federal lawsuit, because even the way that it was handled before we got to here,

0: was not great. Like, we sent the demand letter, said, hey, protect these children, and that went nowhere. So we are happy to announce that we have a settlement with them, the details of which we'll talk about later. But this just happened this week where we were able to protect those students, protect their innocence. Yes, we want them to have an education, but we're not talking about even the Renaissance era of type of art that you're thinking. This was modern art that was highly sexualized.
1: Well, this was photography. I mean, this wasn't even paintings or something like that. These were photos of subjects and things that, again, not appropriate for a child, certainly not appropriate to be assigned to a child to go do their research. And when you have those sort of facts that they're going, well, just be mature about it, you know that behind the scenes, someone at least said, maybe this is not appropriate, we shouldn't be doing this. And why is that not the first thing you jump to? Is, okay, you know what, I think we can take a dozen pieces of Keith Haring art, we can show it to our kids, we can explain to them, have them do this assignment without sending them in some, you know, rabbit hole that could lead somewhere nefarious. That being said, again, phone lines are open for you at 1-800-684-3110. We're headed to break. The second half hour of the show, it's available online, ACLJ.org, YouTube, Rumble, Facebook, whatever. 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You should do that at ACLJ.org or again, any of those outlets. The show is immediately archived. So as soon as it's over, you can go back and watch it, within seconds of it ending on all those different platforms. So I encourage you to do that today at ACLJ.org. And while you're there, you might as well support this work that we're doing here because it's back to school week. I know a lot of you are starting to wake up earlier. Maybe your grandparents now and you're like, hey, we don't got to deal with it anymore. Maybe you're celebrating. Maybe we're the first thing. Maybe you enjoy us with your coffee. But I know for a lot of us, you're getting up now again at 6 o'clock in the morning. You're getting your kids to school. And when you drop your kids off at the school, there's a lot of things that can go through your mind, sadly, in today's world. But one of them shouldn't be whether your kids' religious liberties are being protected, whether they can talk about Jesus, whether they can say a prayer before their meal. Of all the things kids have to deal with in the modern world today, this should not be one of them. Go to ACLJ.org. Have your gift doubled today.
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4: With SRN News, I'm Bob Agnew in Washington. Top U.S. intelligence officials made a rare visit to Russia.
5: CIA Director John Ratcliffe traveled to Moscow on a previously unannounced trip. Ratcliffe's plane spent several hours on the ground in the Russian capital before departing. It is his first visit to Moscow since taking office and the highest-level trip by a Trump administration official to Russia this year. Ukrainian officials were informed of the visit. Analysts say Ratcliffe may have delivered a message from the administration. Willie Nelson, Washington.
4: The Empire State Building paying tribute to country music legend Dolly Parton by lighting up in pink sparkle lights last night. The singer passed away on Tuesday at the age of 80. The Fed's preferred inflation gauge showed core prices rose 3.3% annually in July. The Commerce Department reported that the personal consumption expenditures price index was up 0.2% for the month, putting annual inflation overall at 3.7%. This is SRN News.
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7: Expect more of the same. Denver will see temperatures in the middle to upper 80s today. Then we'll be a little bit warmer, 80s to lower 90s, Thursday, Friday, and Saturday and Sunday. Nighttime temperatures will be 50s and lower 60s. We're still in a moist pattern where the chances of afternoon and evening thunderstorms will remain. Late day showers and thunderstorms will be a common occurrence today, tomorrow, and Friday, and again for the upcoming weekend. A few thunderstorms occasionally will get strong, especially today. I'm meteorologist Don Day.
8: Current temperature,
9: 71 degrees.
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11: And we had a couple of accidents, but they are clear. 225 at Alameda, it's back to normal through that stretch. And the Boulder Turnpike at Sheridan looks like that's now moving in great shape with all lanes open. Got a little bit of traffic on I-70 west from Colorado to Brighton, 270 west through Vasquez, and I-25 south coming into downtown. And a little bit of traffic on 225 near Yosemite, but no real big delays out here. No new accidents with traffic. I'm Jonathan Steele.
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8: You ever notice your flesh still rises up? You ever notice that there's a restraining power of the Holy Spirit? I think that's why I coach flag football for fourth and fifth graders. Because when I'm on the sideline and I see things, I know how I would have responded 20 years ago. And it would not have been pretty. Like even yesterday at some of the worst things I've ever seen in a fourth and fifth grade game, I found myself, because of the restraining power of the Holy Spirit, reminding myself that I was a pastor, reminding myself I was a Christian, you know, don't say anything. Just be kind. And I was. But very unhappy on the inside. Right? That's the restraining power of the Spirit. I was texting my dad. I said, Dad, here's what happened. Here's what I thought. He was like, good thing you didn't do that. That's the restraining power of the Spirit. Because there's always this pull to go back to our flesh in the patterns that we once knew, that we knew so well, because they worked for us. They got things done for us. They work in the world. They just don't work as well in the kingdom. Amen? That's why we're called to live for Him. That's why we're called to live like obedient children. And here's the promise. It's not even you doing good stuff for God. I mean, here's what obedience is. When you became a Christian through the Holy Spirit, Jesus Christ came to dwell in and through you. So here's what obedience looks like. It's Jesus saying, will you let me live the fullness of my life in and through you? I'm not asking you to change. I'm just wondering if you'll let me work my life through you. It's me doing the work. It's not you correcting your faults. Jesus is asking for you to be surrendered to Him in such a way where He's able to pour Himself out, where you used to pour yourself out. Do you see the difference? And as obedient children, we don't want to live in the former patterns that we had. I mean, Ephesians 2 tells us what those patterns look like. Ephesians 2, 1 to 3 says, and you were dead in your trespasses and sins, in which you formerly walked according to the course of this world, that's imbibing on the world, and according to the prince of the power of the air, which means that you are under the thumb of the devil, of the spirit that is now working in the sons of disobedience. He says this, among them we too all formerly lived in the lust of our flesh, indulging the desires of the flesh and of the mind, and were by nature children of wrath, even as the rest. I mean, it's just giving an objective statement. That's what you were, but you're not that anymore. Because God, being rich in mercy, saved us. That even when we were dead in our sins, He saved us. It's by grace we have been saved. Now listen to this. He says, because of this, verse 15, but like the Holy One who called you, be holy yourselves also. And how much of your behavior, what's your Bible say? All of your behavior, right? In everything. Because it is written, you shall be holy, for I am holy. Jesus in the Sermon on the Mount said, be perfect, therefore, as your heavenly Father is perfect. Be holy, because I'm holy. In other words, because Christ is in you, He wants to live His character in and through you. He wants you to have moral excellence and virtue in what you do, so Christ can be glorified in and through your life in such a way. Now, let's talk about holiness for a second. Because holiness is often not talked about in church. The Bible already says that you are holy because you're in Christ. But then how do you live out your holiness? It's like this. Holiness and sin do not coexist. They don't work together. In other words, when you have sin in your life, it's why the Bible tells us to confess our sin. Because when we confess our sin, God is faithful and just to forgive our sin and cleanse us from all unrighteousness. But some of us, from time to time, pastor included, when we're aware of sin, we don't confess sin. We have different ways of dealing with sin that keep us from living out the holiness that God requires. And as I was preparing this message, and as I was preparing for the men on Thursday, I realized, man, Jeff, you're quite an expert on how to do this stuff with sin. But I want to tell you about six different ways that are wrong ways to deal with your sin. Because they affect each and every one of us. Maybe not all of these are going on at the same time, but we tend to be experts in this. And the first way is this. We hide our sin. We hide our sin. The sin is there, but I hide it in such a way that you don't realize the severity of my sin. In other words, we may go out to dinner and you see me have a couple of drinks. What you don't see is I go home and get drunk every night. You may see that from time to time I talk about someone who's not my spouse, but what you don't see is deep down that I have a lusting issue in my heart, and that's really consuming to me. You may see from time to time I'm a little bit harsh with my wife and kids, but what you don't see is the severity of how brutal I am to them all the time. I hide it. I can make myself look good enough for you so that you are aware that I have sin. You just don't know the severity of my sin. I hide it. I don't want you, God, or anybody else to see it. Let me tell you something. Can you hide your sin from God? Let me just tell you something. He knows every sin you've sinned, and he knows how severe it is and how desperate you are. We hide it. Second is this. We gloss it over. We gloss over sin. When sin happens, we say it's not that big of a deal. As a matter of fact, when we come to church on Sunday, we're like, Pastor, just tell me how to live a good life. Give me a leadership talk. Quit talking about sin. It's not that big of a deal. You know what? I'm just glossing it over. Yes, I did that. Probably wasn't the best. You know, that kind of thing. That's glossing over our sin. Then we get to this third one. We excuse it. This isn't just like, yeah, I sinned and I'm glossing over. This is when we give excuses for it. This is because we are so objectively ruthless with everybody except ourselves when it comes to our sin. If somebody else sinned the way that you were sinning, or they sinned that way against you, it would tick you off or hurt you or make you mad. But when it's you that does it, it's not that big of a deal. You don't understand the parents that I had when I grew up. You don't understand the coach that I had when I was in high school. You don't understand my circumstances and what I've had to overcome. I mean, I'm telling you, yes, I sin, but let me tell you why. Because for me, it's okay. You know, I realize that people that are under the age of 25 should be virgins until they get married. But guess what? I'm 55 years old, and so that really doesn't apply to me. And we can live together because, you know what? God's standards can't really apply to somebody my age. No. That's when we make excuses for our sin. Yeah, my wife says that I yell at her a lot. I'm not really yelling. I'm just correcting because she needs to hear that. I mean, we excuse it. How about this one? We coddle it. There are certain sins some people just enjoy. And then they coddle it and they kind of pet it. And they're like, I know this is wrong, but it's not really hurting anybody but me. It's not really affecting anybody but me. My wife doesn't even know about it. My friends don't even know about it. I mean, this is a private sin. This is just something, it's kind of always been there. I've even prayed about it and it hasn't gone away. So it's just more enjoyable just to know that it's there rather than to really deal with it. Numbers 32:23 says you can be sure of this. Let me tell you something. Your sin will find you out. It will find you out. You can coddle it for a while. It's coming out. The more you try to push it down, the more it's going to come up, and the more public it's going to be when it does. How about this? We cover our sin. This is where we intentionally try to hide it so that no one else sees it. This goes beyond hiding it. This means I'm going to live in such a phony and fake way that you will actually think there is no sin in my life. Isn't it interesting at the Last Supper, when Jesus says, one of you will betray me, nobody looks at Judas Iscariot and says, yeah, it's him. How come they didn't know? Because he covered it up so well. He didn't even have a relationship with Christ. Jesus said, one of you is a devil. Here they were with the devil for 3 years and they didn't even know it. Why? Because you can get really good at being religious. Listen here, church. Some of you aren't even saved that come to Brave Church, but because you're so religious, you hide everything and you think just by singing songs, repeating scripture, and doing things that that's enough. No, you've covered up all your sin. And for some of you, you do a good job, even though you are saved, at covering up your sin, which is this. Oh, Jesus is so important to me. Oh, the church is so important to me. But deep down in your heart, you know that's about 10th, 11th, or 13th place in your life. But you can make everybody else think that church is really important for you. We cover it. The final one we do is this, we bury it. We bury it. That's what Achan did in Joshua chapter 7. When God told him not to take the spoils of war, what did Achan do? He went and buried the treasure he wasn't supposed to take in his tent, thinking, if I bury it, nobody will ever know. Here's the deal. You can't bury your sin. You can be sure that your sin will find you out. Here's the truth from God's word. Let me tell you. If you confess your sins, God's faithful and just to forgive your sins and cleanse you from all unrighteousness. God will forgive you no matter what. You can come to the cross as a non-believer, he'll forgive all your sins. You can come to the cross as a believer, he will forgive all your sins. Here's the truth. If you don't, God loves you enough as a Christian, he'll expose it. I've watched people try to hide it, coddle it, do it. It always comes out. And some of you are here today saying, move on to the next point because I'm so uncomfortable. I hate this part of the message because there's no way I could say this because God might forgive me, but my spouse won't. And God might forgive me, but my pastor won't. And God might... Here's the truth. If you're truly repentant, you won't care who forgives you other than Jesus. As long as you have a clean conscience with him, nothing else matters. And it's not just about getting rid of some of the sin. I mean, that would be like going to a doctor and him saying, hey, I know you have terminal cancer. I was able to get some of it out. That's not good news. I want all of it out. Sin kills. Sin is the very thing that keeps you from being the fullness of who you are. It's the very way that the enemy lies to the believer saying, now I got you. Because if you're sinning on an ongoing basis, you've given the devil an opportunity or a foothold to keep you from becoming everything that you need to be. You live without hope and you can't live holy. But here's how you live holy. Not by changing efforts, not by working harder, not by leaving from this place and saying, I'm never going to do that from this moment on. You can't change yourself. It's repenting and forsaking your sin. In the Old Testament, it says it like this in the book of Proverbs 28:13. It should be a verse that I have memorized. It should be one that I do memorize. It says, he who conceals his transgressions will not prosper, but he who confesses and forsakes them will find compassion, mercy. As I was studying that this week, confess and forsake means this. Confess means you throw it down, and forsake means that you run away from it. See, if you don't, sin is like dynamite. And there's a fuse on the end of the dynamite. You just don't know how long the fuse is. And when you're sinning, you've lit it. Confession squelches the flame. If you don't confess, the wick continues to burn, and you don't know how long the wick is, but I'm promising you this, at some point in time, it will blow up. And it will blow up at a time that you don't want and in a way that you don't want. And here's the invitation from the cross of Jesus. I came to pay for all of that. You don't need to live in any of that anymore. You are redeemed. You are holy. And if you're a non-believer, you can confess me as your personal Lord and Savior. And if you are a believer, even if you're in sin that's deep and severe, I'm willing to forgive you all over again. That's who I am. That is the good news of the gospel of Jesus Christ. Amen. You can be completely forgiven and you can walk out of this place completely holy, not because of what you've done, but because of what Christ has done for you. Amen? We're called to respond that way. We're called to respond in hope and holiness. We're also called to respond to the gospel in this way, with reverence and responsibility. With reverence and responsibility. He says this, if you address as Father the one who impartially judges according to each one's work, conduct yourself in fear during your time of stay on earth. He's already talked about the fact that we are aliens or strangers here, that our time on earth is short. Here's what he's saying. If you call God your Father, meaning if you have a relationship with Jesus Christ and God's your Father, here's what you should know. He judges everyone's work impartially. It's why Paul says in Romans 2:6 that God will judge each one of you according to your deeds. How you live, what you do. Yes, you can be saved to the full. That's all because of what Jesus did. But we're supposed to live in a stewardship or responsibility before Almighty God that he sees everything and that he put us here so that we live for him. Now, you've heard me rant a little bit before about this. Like when we as Christians, how we have flowery language that we like to talk about things when things aren't going to go well. Like when we spend $4 million for a crusade in the city and hardly anybody's going to show up and it's not getting traction. We'll say something like this. You know, if even one person gets saved, it's worth it. Really, it's, you know, not. I mean, I'd rather take the $4 million and lead somebody to Christ myself. But here's the point. The person who gets saved, is their life worth more than $4 million? Yes, it is. It's as if God put a $1 billion investment on that person that he saved to get work done. Because here's the truth of the gospel. No matter who you are, no matter what you do, God put you on this earth to make disciples. It doesn't so much matter what your vocation is. If you can do your vocation in such a way where you're multiplying disciples, then you're in the right field. If you say, Jeff, doing what I do, there's no way I could make disciples. Here's what I would tell you. then God didn't call you there. If you can't make disciples where you're at, you're in the wrong place. But in most places, we can make disciples. That's what we're called to do. And why are we called to do that? Because you're going to give an account for the $1 billion worth of investment that God put in your life that he stewarded in you for his glory. Why did God give you all the talents he gave you? Ever wonder that? He gave it to you for this reason, so that you could glorify him by making more disciples. That's why he gave you all your talent. That's why it doesn't mean quit your job, go to seminary, and become a pastor. That's not what it means. It means right where you are, understand this. Everything you have, God is counting on you to be able to pour his life through you so that other people can see what Jesus looks like in you. Right? That's what it means. That's what your life's about. And if you really believe God's word that that's true, then you should live with reverence and respect for the Lord Jesus Christ, because he's going to present you before the Father, and the Father will judge your works. And here's how he's going to judge it: impartially. And not, it doesn't matter title. When I get to heaven, it doesn't matter pastor. No pastors in heaven. It doesn't matter church leader. No church leaders in heaven. There's Jesus Christ and him only. And how am I living for him? Right? So that's why he says, be good stewards of everything that he's given you. See, this fallacy in North America is this. We say stuff like this: I'm saved, God loves me, therefore how I live doesn't matter. It's a fallacy. God saved you because he loves you, and because he loves you, it should require a response where you respond to him by making disciples. You have a responsibility to God. And why? Because he says in verse 18, here's how you were redeemed. Now think about how important this was to the Father. Knowing that you were not redeemed with perishable things like silver or gold from your futile way of life inherited from your forefathers. Can I just pause there a second? This just hit me. Some of you need to understand this. Some of the sins that you have in your life, whether you realize it or not, you're only sinning the same sins that your mom and dad sinned. And you're only sinning the same sins that your grandparents sinned. They've been there. Even if you never knew that was the sin of your parents, if you're sinning it, chances are your mom, your dad, your grandpa, your grandma, somebody in your line has sinned those sins. They've been handed down to you. Okay? Just so you know, free of charge. But here's how you were redeemed: with the precious blood as of a lamb, unblemished and spotless, the blood of Christ. How were you redeemed? God didn't redeem you with silver and gold. He didn't just buy you back with money. He gave his only begotten son to be slaughtered for you. Do you think he cares about that? Do you think he cares about that? I was watching a movie trailer the other day with my family in a movie that we were going to see. It's about a movie coming out. Don't know anything. I'm not endorsing. I'm just telling you. It's based on a true story about a son who falls through the ice and dies. And the mother is praying that her son will live. And he's been dead for a period of time. And it turns out he gets his life back in his lungs and he continues to live. And I'm choked up watching this thing. I look over at my wife. She's bawling, right? I mean, because why? Because we're thinking about our son. And what would happen if it was our son who just tragically died? We're not talking about Jesus who tragically died. We're talking about God the Father who sent him on purpose to die for your sin. Who sent him on purpose knowing that you and I would beat him, spit on him, knowing that you and I would put him on a cross and make him die and shame him. That's who God sent. That's how you were redeemed. You were redeemed with that which was priceless. The God-man of the universe. That's what he entrusted to save you. Do you think God cares about that? I know how much I care about my son. And the Bible says, even though you fathers who are evil know how to give good gifts to your kids, how much more your heavenly Father. God is a good father. And he loved us so much, he gave his most prized possession, his only begotten son. And because he gave us that, do we not have a responsibility? Do we not have reverence for the God who is coming? Should we not live in fear that, hey, one day those little things that you've covered up, exposed, buried, nobody's going to know about that. The second Jesus Christ comes into the world, all that stuff's going to be known to the God that sees it all. It's a call for us in our life to keep short accounts, to repent, to be gracious, that the blood of Jesus Christ, it not only covers our sin, it expunges our sin, and it fills us with his grace. And we're called to live with that reverence and responsibility in light of the Father's expectation for us. And if we'll live that way, then we can live the third way. That the gospel, the response to the gospel is to be one with amazement and awe of God's intentional work for you. Think about this. For he, Jesus, was foreknown before the foundation of the world. We've talked about that word foreknown. It means God had a plan before the world. The Father, Son, and the Holy Spirit. The Trinity had a plan that God the Father would send His Son to be the Savior of the world. He was foreknown. It wasn't as if Jesus came to earth and then listened to His dad and said, okay, so I'm going to the cross, right? No. In eternity past, at some point in time, it was decided amongst the Trinity where the Father said, this is what you're going to do. And Jesus accepted the call. And long before He was ever conceived by the Holy Spirit and born of the Virgin Mary, He came on purpose to die. It was as good as done. That's what God called His Son to do, and that's what Jesus fulfilled. He says, I only do what I see my Father doing. Now check this out. But He appeared in these last times for the sake of who? What's your Bible say? End of verse 20. But He has appeared in these last days, Jesus Christ, for the sake of you. You. All of us. Why did Jesus come? For you. Yeah, He came and redeemed us, and yeah, He restored glory to His Father, and yeah, He honored His dad, but why did He come? For you, because He loved you. Did you ever think about that? In eternity past, long before the creation of the world, He had a love for you. He was going to create you, form you, give you purpose, and then come on purpose to save you, even while you were dead in your transgressions and sins, even when He knew you were going to go the wrong way. He loved you. If you ever get that in the depth of your soul, it'll wreck you. I can't believe God would come for me. I know who I am. I know how steeped in sin I am. I know how I rebelled. I know how I have a proclivity to still go my own way. I know how sinful I am through and through. And yet, when I read God's word, it says, no, but Jeff, I love you. I came for you. He came for each and every one of you. Which means this, if you've never confessed Jesus Christ as your own personal Lord and Savior, I got news for you. He wants to. He wants to be your Lord and Savior. He came so that you would choose Him, right? He came so that you would have a relationship with Him because He loves you. That's who He is. He did it all for you. Now you think about this. I was thinking back to, we have like a birthday every other day in March, I think, in my family. My grandma just turned 104 this past Thursday. Isn't that cool? And so we're sending out presents, cards, gifts, I mean everything. And my kids, for them, like any kid, like I was, they just expect a party. They just tell us what they want. They don't think about how much it costs. They don't think about how much time it's going to take. They don't think about how we got to get invitations out. And I was thinking back about my mom when we used to have parties, and it was long before the days of internet, social media, where you could just send out an email blast. You had to buy invitations to the store and write them all out by hand and find everybody's address in the yellow pages and send it all out to them and wait for responses by the phone. And if you weren't there, we didn't have answering machines. Some of you don't even know what those are. We didn't have anything. I mean, there was a lot of work that went into that. All I cared as an 8-year-old is give me my party. Right? Some of us, all we care about, I'm saved. But if you start peeling back the dial and you start seeing all that God did on your behalf, it'll overwhelm you. It'll put you in awe that the God of the universe, who could have been thinking about any number of things, was thinking about you. That when Jesus Christ was on the cross, He was thinking about you. Isn't that awesome? And it's through Him, verse 21 says, that we are believers in God who what? Raised Him from the dead and gave Him glory, so that your faith and hope are in God. How's your response to the gospel? Do you respond with amazement and awe when you think about all that God's done for you? Do you respond with a reverence and a responsibility? Do you respond with hope and holiness in your life? Because I know we can hear a sermon like this and we can think, I'm doing okay on that. I mean, maybe not as good as some, but I'm doing okay. Most of us think we're okay, right? I mean, just this week, I hadn't played checkers in about 2 decades. My 5-year-old wanted to play checkers with me the other day, and I don't think she even knows how to play. I mean, I was helping her set the pieces up, and I was trying to remember how to play. And as we were playing, I was coaching her to beat me because it was such a slaughter. I mean, she would have one she could jump over. I'd be, hey, just jump over me and take my piece. I mean, I'm telling you, I did really, really well against my 5-year-old daughter in checkers. I mean, I was feeling my confidence built. She wanted to play later in the day. I whooped her again. I mean, it was easy. And so that night, Kim was playing my daughter in checkers, and she got done with her, and I said, hey, how about you and I play? My wife said, I'll whoop you. Now, I don't know how many of you know me very well. I'm slightly competitive at times. And I'm like, baby, there's no way. And I know what it's like. You just don't want to go to bed upset. And I promise you I won't taunt you. I promise I won't say anything bad. I just kind of want to play. She's like, nope. She's like, I'll beat you too bad. I'm like, we're playing. So I set up all the pieces and we started playing. The game was over so fast that I didn't even know what hit me. And I'm watching what's going on as she's double jumping pieces. And it got to a point where it was so futile, where I had like two people left and she had like a whole board. And I made one move and she double jumped to win. And she said,
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4: With SRN News, I'm Bob Agnew in Washington. The Fed's preferred inflation gauge shows core prices rose 3.3% annually in the month of July. The Commerce Department reported on Wednesday the personal consumption expenditure price index was up a seasonally adjusted 0.2% for the month. That put the annual inflation rate overall at 3.7%. The report also showed that personal income rose 0.4% while spending increased by 0.2%, both stronger than expected. Shrouded in secrecy, a visit to Moscow by CIA Director John Ratcliffe. Ratcliffe held talks in Moscow with his intelligence counterparts. The rare visit comes at a time when relations with Washington remain strained over Russia's ongoing invasion of Ukraine. The Empire State Building did its part to pay tribute to country music legend Dolly Parton yesterday, lighting up the building in pink sparkle lights last night. This is SRN News.
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7: Expect more of the same. Denver will see temperatures in the middle to upper 80s today. Then we'll be a little bit warmer, 80s to lower 90s, Thursday, Friday, and Saturday and Sunday. Nighttime temperatures will be 50s and lower 60s. We're still in a moist pattern where the chances of afternoon and evening thunderstorms will remain. Late day showers and thunderstorms will be a common occurrence today, tomorrow, and Friday, and again for the upcoming weekend. A few thunderstorms occasionally will get strong, especially today. I'm meteorologist Don Day.
2: Current temperature
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17: 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The world.
18: Starting off today's Leading the Way with a few words of biblical truth. Here's Bible teacher and author, Dr. Michael Youssef.
19: Fear of death has no place in the life of a Christian. Fear of death is Satan's way to defeat us. Once we start living in fear, Satan has won. But I must confess to you that if I did not know the resurrected Christ, if I did not know that Jesus, who defeated death and the grave, is awaiting me on the other side, if I did not know him as my beloved Lord and Savior of my life, if I did not know how wonderful heaven is, I would be fearful of death too.
18: When reading and studying the Bible, we often perceive the lives of those we read about to be completely different from what we're experiencing right now in 2026, distancing the impact of their stories a little bit. And yet, they were just like us. This series of messages from Dr. Youssef looks at people that God lists in the Bible, and specifically lists in the book of Hebrews as examples of great faith. And when you look really closely, they are just like you and me. To allow Dr. Youssef just as much time as possible, let's go to him now and learn how ordinary lives become extraordinary.
19: Death is a very touchy subject. It's a very emotional subject. Death is fearful to many people. It really is. The subject of death is negative. As a matter of fact, this generation of preachers today, this generation of writers today, have been so influenced by the secular mindset and by the secular culture in thinking that your best life is here and now, that this life is all that really matters, that we must cling to this life at any cost and for as long as we can. Many a pulpit today reflecting cultural thinking on the subject instead of biblical thinking and biblical teaching. Many Christians have been impacted by pagan worldview instead of biblical worldview. Pagan worldview that says that we can prolong this life. A pagan worldview that says that we can expand this lifespan of ours, that we can actually postpone the inevitable. All of these falsehoods are propagated by snake oil salesmen and women. Now, beloved, listen to me. This is the antithesis of what the Bible teaches. For the Bible said, it is appointed unto man to die once. It is appointed in heaven. Jesus said, who of you, by worrying, you're going to add a few minutes to your life? And the answer is, none of us. And here's where the confusion comes from. I want you to listen to me very carefully, because this is the point where the confusion really comes in. The Bible teaches that our bodies are the dwelling places of the Holy Spirit. Now, this is for the believers in Jesus Christ, not everybody. The Apostle Paul called that the temple of the Holy Spirit. Namely, wherever the Holy Spirit resides becomes a temple. Our earthly bodies are, therefore, a stewardship that we have from God. And that stewardship of our bodies tells us that we must guard against all sins that can harm the body. Paul said that we must guard against sexual sins because that is dishonoring to that body in which the Holy Spirit dwells. It's dishonoring to the Holy Spirit himself. And that stewardship runs the whole gamut from the food we eat to the physical exercises that we need to do to taking your pills. Why? Why are we supposed to take care of this body? You see, pagan culture says, okay, you need to take care of that body so that you what? Live longer. So that you may prolong your life. That's secular thinking. That is humanistic thinking. That is not biblical teaching. So, Why do we must be good stewards of this body? So that we can be effective in serving the living God. So that we may be clean vessels for His use. So that we may be good instruments to be used by God for the glory of God. But the snake oil salespeople would say to you, would say to us, you must do these things so that you may live longer. I know some of you are bristling, the gritting of the teeth, and I know some of you are disagreeing with me, but listen to me, just wait, be patient with me, okay? I know why you're bristling. I know why. Because you have bought into this false teaching of our culture. It really has penetrated every area of our lives. And let me tell you something. I am one guy who watches what I eat and I exercise on a regular basis, and I do take care of this body, but I know that it's not so that I may live longer, because the day is appointed in heaven. Listen to me. The day in which you're born, you had no choice with that. That was appointed in heaven. That date was written in heaven. The day you go and meet the Lord in heaven, that too is appointed in heaven. And it cannot be changed. No one can change that. Now, beloved, here's what you need to understand. Fear of death has no place in the life of a Christian. Fear of death has no room in the Christian life. Fear of death is Satan's way to defeat us. Fear of death is man's way to manipulate us. Fear of death is not from God. Once we start living in fear, Satan has won. But I must confess to you that if I did not know the resurrected Christ, if I did not know that Jesus, who defeated death and the grave, is awaiting me on the other side, if I did not know Him as my beloved Lord and Savior of my life, if I did not know how wonderful heaven is, I would be fearful of death too. Amen. I would. Amen. Listen to me. As a child of the living God, as an heir and co-heir with Christ, as a prince and princess in waiting, as an inheritors of the entire universe awaiting us, as we walk with Christ now, believing the promises now, we have confidence and we don't have fear. Why? Because you can confidently say that no one can lay a finger on me unless God permits it. Because I belong to God, and therefore I am under God's heavenly protection program until the day comes and He says to me, now it's time to come and see your heavenly daddy. Unless He decides that, until He decides that, I am invincible, I'm indestructible, I am untouchable, and I'm fearless. Amen belongs here. But listen to me. When that day comes, which will come to every one of us, don't fool yourself. You know, I mean, it's going to come to all of us. But when that day comes to me, it's going to be a great day for me. I know some of you are going to be sorry. Not many, but some. And my family will miss me until we meet again in heaven. I understand that. We've experienced that separation, and I know how tough it is for those who are living. But not for the believer. You see, for me, that's going to be a great day when I go. It's going to be the day of my reigning and ruling with Christ in heaven. It's going to be my coronation day. It's going to be my graduation day. It's going to be my celebration day. And the Bible said in Psalm 116, precious in the sight of the Lord is the death of His godly ones. Can you say that with me? Precious in the sight of the Lord is the death of His godly ones. Paul said, for me to live is Christ, and to die is what? Amen. Amen. God bless you. So Hebrews chapter 11, verses 20 and 21 and 22 tells us about three men. And these three men exercised the power of faith in death. The one thing that Hebrews 11, 20, 21, and 22 wants us all to get is this. That no matter what happens in life, you can exercise faith in death. In fact, with the exception of Joseph, listen to me, the exception of Joseph, those three guys did not live a good, faithful lives. Like us, they were not always perfectly trusting in God. Like us, Many times they succumb to their fears. Like us, many times they compromise their convictions. Like us, many times they took things into their own hands and made a mess of things. Like us, they, by the grace of God, continued until the day they went to be with the Lord. And the reason these three men were chosen here in Hebrews 11, 20, 21, and 22 is because of their faith that was manifested in their death. Now you can turn with me to Hebrews 11, if you haven't already, beginning at verse 20. By faith, Isaac blessed Jacob, then Esau, in regard to their future. By faith, Jacob, when he was dying, blessed each of Joseph's sons and worshipped as he leaned on the top of his staff. By faith, Joseph, when his end was near, spoke about the exodus of the Israelites from Egypt and gave instructions about his bones. Here, three men, regardless of their ups and downs in life, they died trusting in the promises of God. Regardless of their failures and successes in life, they left a legacy of faith when they died. Regardless of their strength and weaknesses, all three exhorted the next generation to trust and believe in the promises of God that they will happen, whether it's in their lifetime or in the lifetime of their children. Regardless of these three men's joys and sorrows in life, they left behind not a fortune as much as a bequest of faith. Bequest in what God said. Now, there's something very important here that I don't want you to miss. You know, and I know, that it is easy to start strong, easy to start with enthusiasm, but it is the finishing well that really matters. It is the finish line that really is important. It is the ending that really counts. Let me illustrate this. Just give you an example from everyday life. The name Mickey Thompson used to be one of the most recognized names in auto racing. Before NASCAR, he was big name. His team built the fastest cars on track. But none of them, ever brought Thompson a checkered flag. In all 29 races that his cars has entered into, they often took the lead, but never won a race. You say, why? Because they never finished a race. Thompson could make the fastest cars, but he could not build them to last. They all broke down during the race. Engines blew up, gearboxes broke, carburetors failed. Thompson's cars were good starters. Thompson's cars were good runners, but Thompson's cars were not good finishers. Hebrews 11, 20, 21, and 22 praises Isaac, Jacob, and Joseph for finishing well. For finishing well. For running the race all the way to the end. They did not conk out right before the finish line. What is their secret? All three of them trusted in the promises of God to their forefather Abraham. You see, every one of them believed that promise of God. What did God promise Abraham? Three things. He promised Abraham a land of promise. He promised Abraham a great nation. And he promised Abraham that the Messiah will come from the loin of his descendants through Jacob's line. None of these three men have experienced any of these promises of God. They did not see it with their eyes. They did not experience it themselves. But they believed them by faith. They knew God is going to keep his word no matter what happens. And not only that, but they could tell each subsequent generation that they must believe and trust in the promises of God. They delivered to the next generation a bequest of faith They left their descendants a legacy of trusting in the promises of God, of taking God at His word, no matter how much it delay, no matter how much it doesn't appear like it, but it's going to happen. They told their progenies to wait expectantly for the promises of God to be fulfilled. Now, I want to just give you the span of time, okay? From the time that God gave Abraham the promise, and He said, your descendants will go to Egypt into slavery, and then I'll bring them out again. So from the time of Abraham receiving the promise to the time they actually got into the promised land, it was about 400 years. And then 1,600 years later, the promise completely and totally fulfilled when Jesus Christ, the descendant of Abraham, came on the scene from heaven. The Son of Man and Son of God. But it was 200 years, if you remember the 400 years before they got out, is 200 years from the time God promised Abraham and Joseph was passing that legacy into his children. 200 years. It was 200 years more before Moses came, which we'll see in the next message, and took them out of the land of the slavery into the promised land. Just think about this. 200 years later, what Joseph said to his descendants took place. I wish I have the time that I can go through all the lives of those three guys, but I don't, so I'm going to go very fast, very quickly. Isaac, the son of promise. My goodness, he turned out to be a colorless guy. He cared more about his stomach and his taste of food than the promises of God. He really did. I mean, literally, he had to be tricked into obedience to the will of God through his wife. Through the younger son, Jacob, is the promise going to be fulfilled. But he was trying to do a run around God's promises and was going to bless Esau. Why? Because of his gluttony. Esau was a boy who was out wild, you know, catching wild food and cooking it for his father just the way he likes it. And he allowed that gluttony to cloud his vision of what God said to Rebekah. Two nations come out of your womb, but the younger shall rule the older. But he obeyed nonetheless at the end. And that's what the Hebrews 11 is trying to tell us. Jacob turned to Israel, God changing his name. He was a schemer and he was a manipulator. He was a deceiver. He could experience some incredible spiritual heights, like a vision of the coming Messiah with the ladder coming up from heaven to earth and the angels up and down. And he can see that vision, the spiritual height in his life. And he could experience spiritual lows that caused him to manipulate and to cheat. But his last dying act was to pass the spiritual legacy to the sons of Joseph. Joseph was the exception of all three because he remained faithful all of his life. From the time he was a teenager, he was faithful to God. From the time he was a young man, he was faithful to God. God destined him for the throne of Egypt, the superpower of the day, albeit through the pit and the prison, but he got to the palace nonetheless. He left the legacy of faith. He exhorted his children. He said, you are going to see the promises of God fulfilled. And if you don't, then you tell your next generation. He said, I am so confident that God will keep His word. It doesn't matter how many hundreds of years it's going to take. And therefore, I want you to promise me that you will take my bones with you when you leave Egypt. I mean, that's confidence in the promise of God. And they did. As they got onto the Exodus, they made sure to carry Joseph's bones with them. You see, he believed the promises of God, even though he did not experience it fully. All three men, they may have faltered and they may have fumbled in life, yet they gave their children the greatest inheritance that they could ever give anyone. Legacy of trusting in the promises of God. Legacy of believing in the Word of God. Legacy of believing in God's plan for the life. Legacy of believing and worshiping God alone, not any other gods. So let me ask you this question. Regardless of your age, have you ever asked yourself, what legacy are you leaving behind? Some of you may say, well, Michael, I'm young and I can't think of that right now. Why not? If you ever want to get to the finish line, you've got to start in the line somewhere. You might as well start now. Are you planning to leave your descendants money? Let me assure you, money can ruin them. Are you planning on leaving them possessions? Let me assure you that possessions could possess them. But if you are planning on leaving your descendants, your testimony of how God saved you, of how God redeemed you, of how God provided for you, of how God blessed you, then you are leaving them the greatest legacy you could leave them. What legacy are you leaving the body of Christ? Is it souls that are saved because of things you have done and said that are going to meet you in heaven and thank you for what you've done? Is it lives that are transformed because of what you have done through the power of Christ? Recently, I was reading the statistics of some family in Pennsylvania.

0: but end badly. And that is why Hebrews 11, 20, 21, 22 tells us about the importance of ending well. Regardless of your age, plan to end well. Because when you plan to end well, you're going to go well.
1: 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Would you like to chat about faith questions? 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
2: You know, my friends, I believe that you and I share the same goal in life. The reason you are my partner in this ministry is because you want to glorify Jesus. You want to see His name lifted high. You want to see people snatched out of the jaws of Satan and sin. You want people move from heading toward hell to heaven. And therefore, it is vitally important that we do this in practical ways. Because in the end, that's all we want, is to hear from the lips of our precious Lord Jesus, "Well done." You notice He didn't say "much done," but He said "well done." He expects us to be faithful with whatever He has given us. Well done, good and faithful servant. And we want to be a blessing to future generations. 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
2: Hello, this is Michael Youssef with Leading the Way for townhall.com. While I was visiting the Middle East several years ago, a highly placed government official, who's a Muslim himself, asked me a troubling question. Why is the Muslim Brotherhood outlawed as a terrorist organization in Saudi Arabia, in Bahrain, in the United Arab Emirates, in Jordan, in Egypt, and yet allowed to flourish in America? Founded in Egypt in 1928, the Brotherhood's history is drenched in blood. It was spawned and inspired groups like Hamas, Al-Qaeda, ISIS. Now, Congress can designate the Muslim Brotherhood as a terrorist entity. This designation act would finally name the Brotherhood for what it is and disrupt its financial networks. Contact your representatives, senators, ask them to support this bill. I'm Michael Youssef.
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7: With SRN News, I'm Bob Agnew in Washington. An inflation measure closely watched by the Federal Reserve stayed elevated last month. It's a latest sign that many Americans are still struggling with higher costs. The Commerce Department today reports that prices rose 3.7% in the month of July compared with a year ago. Shrouded in secrecy, a visit to Moscow by CIA Director John Ratcliffe.
8: Ratcliffe held talks in Moscow with his intelligence counterparts. The rare visit comes at a time when relations with Washington remain strained over Russia's war in Ukraine. A Kremlin spokesman says Ratcliffe did not meet with President Putin, and there's been no comment from Washington. The Kremlin stresses that Russia-U.S. relations remain in a profound crisis. Their ties sank to Cold War lows after Moscow's 2022 invasion of Ukraine. Rich Thomason, Washington.
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10: Expect more of the same. Denver will see temperatures in the middle to upper 80s today. Then we'll be a little bit warmer, 80s to lower 90s, Thursday, Friday, and Saturday and Sunday. Nighttime temperatures will be 50s and lower 60s. We're still in a moist pattern where the chances of afternoon and evening thunderstorms will remain. Late day showers and thunderstorms will be a common occurrence today, tomorrow, and Friday, and again for the upcoming weekend. A few thunderstorms occasionally will get strong, especially today. I'm meteorologist Don Day.
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12: 75 degrees.
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16: Remember in Acts chapter 1, when Jesus was getting ready to ascend into heaven, his disciples said, "Lord, are you at this time going to restore the kingdom to Israel?" 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
17: 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But the Bible teaches that during the last days, Satan will be vanquished and Christ will return to establish his kingdom. Today on Pathway to Victory, Dr. Robert Jeffress describes that triumphant moment when Jesus comes to reclaim the earth
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15: Thanks, David, and welcome again to Pathway to Victory. There's a pop quiz coming up, so get ready. 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The dates are May 14th through 23rd, 2027. 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The clock is ticking because we are just days away from concluding our study in the book of Revelation. And I'm pleased to remind you that I've written a comprehensive commentary that's a bestseller. It's titled Final Conquest. We're living in a season that's inundated with bad news, but Revelation is all about good news. It tells the story of our coming King and His kingdom. And I want you to have a copy of my commentary on Revelation called Final Conquest. For anyone who loves Bible prophecy, this commentary belongs in your personal collection. I'll be sure to send a copy to your home when you include a generous gift to support the ministry of Pathway to Victory. More details later in today's program. Right now, let's open our Bibles to Revelation chapter 20. I titled today's message, The Coming Kingdom.
16: I thought today we would start off with a pop quiz. This is a pop quiz about Bible prophecy. Question number one. The kingdom of God is a spiritual kingdom, B, a physical kingdom, C, all of the above, or D, none of the above. Question number two. God's promise to Israel of a land that would be theirs forever was A, conditional, B, unconditional, C, transferred in a spiritual sense to the church. Question number three. Satan's power over the earth was A, defeated at the cross, B, defeated at the resurrection, C, continues today. Final question. Christians will receive their new bodies, A, at the rapture, B, at the second coming, or C, from their plastic surgeon. Your answer to those questions actually reveal what you believe about the topic we're going to look at today in Revelation chapter 20, and that is the coming kingdom of God we call the millennium. If you have your Bibles, turn to Revelation chapter 20 as we look at that coming kingdom of God. Now remember last time we finished Revelation 19, the Battle of Armageddon, that time at the end of the tribulation when the world forces will gather together on the plain of Megiddo, presumably to defeat the Antichrist, the world leader. But suddenly, in the midst of that battle, they will look up, they will see the skies open, and the Lord Jesus Christ and those of us who belong with Him will return to earth to defeat the Antichrist and those who follow after Him. And the reason we come back with Christ is to establish that long-awaited kingdom of God on earth we call the millennium. By the way, the word millennium doesn't appear anywhere in the Bible. But don't let that shake you up. Neither does the word Trinity. But the concept is still valid for both. Millennium, it comes from two Latin words, milli, which means a thousand, annum, a years. We're referring to the thousand-year reign of Christ that is promised throughout Scripture and especially in our passage today, Revelation chapter 20. Now, let me just point out a few passages from the Old Testament that promise that kind of literal kingdom on earth. First of all, 2 Samuel chapter 7, verses 12 to 13. We often call these verses the Davidic covenant, God's promise to David. He says in verse 12, when your days are complete and you lie down with your fathers, I will raise up your descendant after you. the Lord Jesus Christ, who will come forth from you, and I will establish his kingdom, and he will build a house for my name, and I will establish the throne of his kingdom for how long? Forever. That's the promise of a coming kingdom. Look at Isaiah 9, 6 and 7. For a child will be born to us, a son will be given to us, and the government will rest on his shoulders, and his name shall be called Wonderful Counselor, Mighty God, Eternal Father, Prince of Peace. And there will be no end to his increase of his government or peace on the throne of David and over his kingdom to establishment and to uphold it with justice and righteousness from then on and forevermore. Or Isaiah 11, 4, 6, and 9. But with righteousness he will judge the poor and decide with fairness for the afflicted of the earth. And he will strike the earth with the rod of his mouth and with the breath of his lips, and he will slay the wicked. You know, there is such an emphasis today on the desire for justice and social justice. Do you know where that comes from? It comes from the fact that we are all created in the image of God. Even unbelievers retain a remnant of that image of God inside of them. The reason we long for justice is because we are created by a God who is a God of justice. And we have that longing. The only problem is we can't bring that justice ourselves. We ought to strive for it, but we can't bring it ourselves. God has to bring it, and he will satisfy that desire we have ultimately when Christ comes and rules in justice. Look at verse 6, and the wolf will dwell with the lamb, and the leopard will lie down with the young goat, and the calf and the young lion and the fatling together, and a little boy will lead them, and they shall not hurt or destroy in my holy mountain, for the earth will be full of the knowledge of the Lord as the waters cover the sea. We sang that song, the lion and the lamb. It comes from this passage. That is the coming kingdom of God. Remember in Acts chapter 1, when Jesus was getting ready to ascend into heaven after he received his resurrected body, and he was standing on the Mount of Olives, and as he was about to depart, his disciples said, Lord, are you at this time going to restore the kingdom to Israel? They were in effect saying, Lord, before you leave, haven't you forgotten something? Haven't you forgotten the whole reason you came was to establish your kingdom on earth? Isn't this the time to do it? Now, if the disciples had mistakenly believed in a literal kingdom, if they were wrong, that would have been a time for Jesus to have clarified that for them. He could have said, a kingdom? Boys, you've got it all wrong these last 3 years. I'm not here to establish a real kingdom, just a spiritual kingdom. That's all I came to do. But he didn't say that, did he? In verse 7 of Acts 1, he said, it is not for you to know the time or the epochs when I shall do these things. That is given to the Father alone. He has fixed it by his own authority. In other words, he was saying, it's coming, but it's coming according to God's timetable and not to yours. There is a kingdom coming, and it will be the fulfillment of God's eternal promise to Israel and Israel's descendants. Now, that's what the millennium is. It is God's kingdom on earth, the fulfillment of the Old Testament prophecies. Now, throughout history, there have been three prevalent views about the millennium. You may have heard these terms before. Let me explain them to you. The first view is the amillennial position of the kingdom. Amillennial. In Greek, that word letter A, is an alpha privative. Anytime A appears before the word, it negates it. It means no. The amillennial position means no millennium. And there are many Christians who believe that. Many good Christians. Many of those who subscribe to Reformed theology believe in the amillennial position, that there is no literal kingdom of heaven on earth for 1,000 years. And what they say is this. They say that when Israel rejected Christ, Israel forfeited all of those promises. And the promises that God made to Israel were transferred to the church of Jesus Christ. And instead of being a literal fulfillment, there will be a spiritual fulfillment. And the land that was promised to Israel, that no longer belongs to Israel. Instead, that's been transferred to the church, and the land has been spiritualized to be heaven. So when we sing we're marching to Zion, we're not talking about Jerusalem, we're talking about to the heavenly Zion. So that's the amillennial position. And there's not going to be any literal binding of Satan for 1,000 years. That's happening in your heart right now, as Satan has no power over you. Now, that's the amillennial position. The problem, and there are many of them, with that position is, what do you say about Genesis 15, in which God ratified that covenant with Abraham while he was asleep and was saying it was all dependent upon me, God said, not upon Israel? Or what do you do with Psalm 89? You know, I'm going to keep this promise forever, just as the sun and the moon are in the heavens. I'm going to keep my promise with Israel. And can anybody really say that Satan, in any sense of the word, is bound right now? Why, he's running rampant throughout this world. He's not been bound. He's not powerless right now. The Bible says he's the prince of the power of the air. He is the god of this age. But that is the amillennial position. The second view of the millennium is what is called the post-millennial view. Post means after. When does Christ come? He comes after the millennium. This is the idea that the world is going to get better and better and better, and finally it will be in such wonderful shape that Christ says, I can't stay in heaven any longer. I've got to come to this perfect world that man has created and rule over man. That's the post-millennial position. By the way, the pastor of this church for 50 years, George W. Truett, was a post-millennialist. That's how he believed. That's what he taught. Postmillennialism, however, just about died after the onset of World War I. When the world was plunged into worldwide chaos, the hope that the world was getting better evaporated, and by World War II, it was almost completely extinguished. However, this idea has resurfaced in the last few decades. It just has a different name to it. It's called Christian Reconstructionism or Dominionism. It is the idea that as Christians, we need to reclaim this earth for God. And through electing the right public officials, by praying, by a spiritual revival, we can reclaim this earth for God. We can reclaim Washington, D.C. We can reclaim Hollywood. We can reclaim Wall Street. By getting Christians into places of power, we can take this world back over. We can have dominion over the world. Now, some of you may be saying, well, Pastor, that kind of sounds like you. In fact, I am often accused of being a Reconstructionist, a Dominionist, because I talk about the importance of electing the right public officials and trying to fight for the right beliefs, like the pro-life or pro-religious liberty position. But here's the difference. I'm not under any illusion that by doing so, we're going to create the millennium here on earth, or we're going to rule over this earth without Christ. Not at all. I sympathize with the words of my friend Cal Thomas, who said, the kingdom of God is not going to come riding in on Air Force One. We don't expect that at all. Instead, the reason we're to penetrate society is to not prevent its decay, but to delay its decay. To give this world a little longer before it collapses for us to preach the gospel of Jesus Christ. That's what changes people, the gospel of Jesus Christ. But that's why Jesus said, you are the salt of the earth. I left you here as salt. In Jesus' day, before the days of refrigeration, salt was a preservative. Salt couldn't prevent the decay of meat, but it delayed the decay of meat. You would pack meat with salt in order to delay the rot, so to speak. Eventually, the meat would rot and have to be thrown out, but the salt gave the meat a longer shelf life. And in the same way, Jesus said, one reason I'm leaving you here is for you to penetrate society, to delay the rot, so to speak, so that there's longer for people to repent and hear the gospel of Jesus Christ. And that's why Christians are not to stay in the salt shaker. They're not to just stay in the church. We are to permeate Washington and Hollywood and Wall Street. We're to be involved and not just hunkering down by ourselves waiting for the end to come. We need to push back against those things that are ungodly in our culture.
3: I think about the Apostle Paul. He's the greatest missionary, the greatest evangelist in the world. But at the same time, he was preaching the gospel. He was caught up in the Roman legal system for 2 years of his ministry, fighting for his right as a Roman citizen to preach the gospel. You know, he said, though I may be imprisoned, the word of God is not imprisoned. Well, that was true, but he also worked to make sure he wasn't in prison. He wanted to be free to share the gospel. And we Christians are here, yes, to share the gospel, but to push back against those things that would fight against the gospel. Maybe you saw me being interviewed about California passing a ban on singing in churches. Governor Newsom said you can no longer sing in churches, even if you're wearing a mask. Now, you can go outside by the thousands, packed together like sardines, yelling at the top of your lungs without a mask, and as long as you're yelling for the politically correct causes, as long as you're doing that, you're free to do that. But you can't sing in a church. Now, every God-fearing person ought to stand up and push back against that. The same First Amendment that protects the freedom of protesting protects the freedom of faith. And any so-called science that says, well, you're safe as long as you're outside and yelling and packed together by thousands, but if there are 50 of you singing, that's fake science, and that ought to be rejected right away. I mean, if it's safe being outside, why are they closing the beaches in California? I mean, fact is, this is an attempt to shut down people of faith. And we ought to fight against that with everything we have. Not because we think we're going to create the millennium, but because we want to spread the gospel as far as we can while we can. Pardon that sermon within a sermon, but that is why I believe what I do about getting involved in the world. We're not going to create the kingdom, but we're going to have longer to share the good news of the kingdom. Now, the third view is the premillennial view. That's the view I subscribe to, and many of you do. Pre means before, and that is we believe that Christ must come before the millennium. Only he will be able to institute his reign here on earth. Now, with that introduction, we're ready to get into the text for the final few moments we have. We're only going to look at the first six verses about the beginning of the millennium, and it starts with the binding of Satan. Look at chapter 20, verse 1. Then John says, I saw an angel coming down from heaven, holding the key of the abyss and a great chain in his hand. What is the abyss? Abyssos refers to a bottomless pit. This is a place we've looked at before in Scripture. It is a place of torment for a certain group of demons, angels who had fallen and rebelled against God in a specific way. It's referred to in 2 Peter 2, verse 4, and in Jude, verse 6. I think these are the demons who cohabitated with the daughters of men in Genesis 6. And because of that particular sin, they were immediately judged and sent to this place of confinement called the abyss or the bottomless pit. You remember in Luke chapter 8, verse 31, when the Gerasene demoniac, the man filled with demons, was exorcised by Jesus. And when those demons left the man, they begged Jesus, Lord, do not throw us into the abyss. Even they didn't want to go to that place. It was so horrible. We saw this place in Revelation 9, verses 1 and 2. At the fifth trumpet judgment, when a fallen angel was allowed to release a group of demonic scorpions to spread all over the earth. But now we have a heavenly angel who has been given a key and a chain. For what purpose? Look at verse 2. And this angel laid hold of the dragon, the serpent of old, who is the devil and Satan, and he bound him for 1,000 years. Remember last time in chapter 19, we saw that at the Battle of Armageddon, the Antichrist and the false prophet are seized by an angel and they are cast into the lake of fire. But what about the third part of that satanic trinity, Satan himself? Well, he has a special destiny. That is, this angel takes him and bounds him for 1,000 years. In other words, to put him into this place called the abyss, the bottomless pit. I want you to notice the four names that are used to describe Satan. He's called a dragon. That refers to his beastly character. We saw it in Revelation 12, verse 3, a red dragon ready to devour Christ and the church. He's called the dragon. He's called the serpent, referring to his subtle nature. Remember when the serpent appeared to Eve, it wasn't as a dragon. She wouldn't have been compelled to follow him. He appeared as a beautiful creature. And many times Satan appears that way to us. Paul says he can appear as an angel of light. Thirdly, he's called the devil, diabolos in Greek. It means slanderer. One of the things Satan does is he accuses God's people day and night before the throne of God, according to Revelation 12:10. But this word diabolos also refers to his diabolical nature. In John 8:44, Jesus called him a murderer from the beginning. And then finally, he refers to him as Satan himself. The word Satan means adversary, enemy. He is the enemy of Jesus, and he is the enemy of everyone who would follow Jesus. Our study in the book of Revelation comes to an end on Monday's program. And while there's still time, be sure to get in touch with Pathway to Victory to request your copy of the comprehensive commentary I wrote for you. It's called Final Conquest. This large volume represents the foundation of my teaching series on Revelation and several decades of personal study. 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
17: 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That's P.O. 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I'm David J. Mullins. 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
7: With SRN News, I'm Bob Agnew in Washington. Consumers still paying a little bit more for the products they like. The Fed's preferred inflation gauge shows core prices rose 3.3% annually in the month of July. The Commerce Department reported that the Personal Consumption Expenditures Price Index, that's one of the ones it uses to figure overall inflation, they say overall inflation was up at 3.7% annual rate for the month. The report also showed that personal income rose 0.4%. Spending increased overall by 0.2%. Both were higher numbers than expected. Shrouded in secrecy, a visit to Moscow by CIA Director John Ratcliffe. He held talks in Moscow with his intelligence counterparts there. The Empire State Building is paying tribute to country music legend Dolly Parton, lighting up last night in pink sparkling lights. The singer passed away yesterday at the age of 80. This is SRN News.
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10: Expect more of the same. Denver will see temperatures in the middle to upper 80s today. Then we'll be a little bit warmer, 80s to lower 90s, Thursday, Friday, and Saturday and Sunday. Nighttime temperatures will be 50s and lower 60s. We're still in a moist pattern where the chances of afternoon and evening thunderstorms will remain. Late day showers and thunderstorms will be a common occurrence today, tomorrow, and Friday, and again for the upcoming weekend. A few thunderstorms occasionally will get strong, especially today. I'm meteorologist Don Day.
23: Current temperature
24: 75 degrees.
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28: How does God lead his people? Or another way we might ask that is, what is the will of God for me? What does it look like for God to lead a person? Because I hear people talk about, and this is how it's phrased many times, I hear about my Christian friends, I have friends that I know have a relationship with God, and they say that the Lord led me to do this, or the Lord is leading me. Or you may be encouraged from the scriptures. Oftentimes, the Bible talks about being led by a spirit. What should I look for? What should I listen? How should I listen? How do I know when God is leading me? Maybe that's on your mind right now. But in 1 Samuel chapter 9 here, we get insight that God often will use the mundane.

0: Should I marry him or her? Should I accept that job offer or move to another state? When we're dealing with questions like these, we wonder, what is God's will on the matter? And how does he lead us? Today on Abounding Grace, Pastor Ed Taylor looks into this as we return to 1 Samuel. In chapter 9, we discover he'll often use the mundane, simple things to lead and guide us.
1: Open your Bibles to 1 Samuel chapter 9. That's where we are. We finished the chapter last time, but I want to backtrack to the first few verses and answer a question that often comes up in the lives of believers, a question that I'm sure you've asked many times, a question that comes up that grips our heart. We want to know. And here's the question. It's answered. It's asked in a lot of different ways, but here's the question. How does God lead his people? Or another way we might ask that is, what is the will of God for me? What does it look like for God to lead a person? Because I hear people talk about, and this is how it's phrased many times, I hear about my Christian friends, friends that I know have a relationship with God, and they say that the Lord led me to do this, or the Lord is leading me. Or you may be encouraged from the scriptures. Oftentimes, the Bible talks about being led by a spirit. The children of God are led by the Spirit. What should I look for? What should I listen? How should I listen? How do I know when God is leading me? Maybe that's on your mind right now. Maybe that's what you're considering. How does God lead a person? Now, we're not going to cover, and nor can we cover, every avenue of how God leads. But in 1 Samuel chapter 9 here, we get insight that God often will use the mundane, the daily grind, if you will, the simple things. When you ask the question, why am I working here? To learn the will of God. Well, why am I living on this street? To learn the will of God for your life. Why am I unemployed? To learn the will of God for your life. Why am I facing such great tragedy? To learn the will of God for your life. Now, you have your Bibles open to 1 Samuel 9. Hold your places there. Turn over to Psalm 31 for a moment. And let's build a little bit on this topic. David would often cry out for the leading of God in his life. It was a very important part of his life. You read through the Psalms. He's constantly wanting to know the will of God for his life. And so he says in verse 1 of Psalm 31, "In you, O Lord, I put my trust. Let me never be ashamed. Deliver me in your righteousness. Bow down your ear to me. Deliver me speedily. Be my rock of refuge, a fortress and defense to save me. For you are my rock and my fortress. Therefore, for your name's sake, lead me and guide me." Sometimes when we think of being led by the Lord, we come up with these ideas. Like sometimes we think that if we're really going to hear the will of God, then we need to get away like a monk, you know, and go into the caves or into a monastery. And that's where the voice of God is, in the silence. You know, getting away for quiet times with the Father is very commendable and important. Getting away out of the mundane of life, getting out of the busyness of life to seek the Lord is very good. And it is certainly a way the Lord can speak, but it's not the only way. And it's not really an accurate picture of how God speaks in the Bible. Other times we think God will speak to us as we flip through the Bible and come to a place, yeah, right there, that's it. Okay, let me see. This is the will of God. Oh, no, that's not, no. This is the will of God, and certainly God will speak and lead through his word. He'll use our normal daily devotions. He could even use, as you turn to his word, you don't know where to go, and you just open the Bible, and there's just an encouragement of God for you there. He certainly can use that and does. But there's no need to randomly flip through the pages of the scriptures, hoping God will stop our finger at just the right verse. Still others see God speaking and leading through the supernatural, the emotional, the hyper-expressive move of the Holy Spirit. You know, like, or supernatural things like a cloud. You know, I won't move until there is a cloud of fire by night. Okay, a pillar of fire by night, a cloud by day. That's when I'll move. A burning bush, that's when. I keep going to my backyard, Pastor, waiting for the bush to burn. It hasn't burned yet. Well, we do see those in the scriptures, and we do see God using them as tools, but they're not normal. Or in another way, they're not the normative way that God reveals himself. As we learned last time in our study in 1 Samuel, God will often use supernatural things in very natural ways. He'll lead us supernaturally using very natural things. We have these pictures and thoughts of how God really speaks. We think that God, more often than not, will use these hyper things and these extravagant things, when indeed, more often than not, God leads and speaks to his people while they're there in the process of doing their daily routine, the mundane. He's the God of the mundane. And in case you didn't know what that word means, I had to look it up myself. I've used it many times, but I like to look words up just to say, I wonder if I'm using it correctly. And here's the definition: lacking excitement, dull, regular, routine. Life can get that way at times. In our study through 1 Samuel, we've come to a major change in the book. We've come to a major shift. All the time prior to this section of 1 Samuel, the children of Israel, God was speaking to them and leading them through the judges, through God's appointed leaders, godly men and a woman leading the country. And they had these cycles. We've studied through Judges verse by verse. They've had these cycles of sin and repentance and idolatry, and they struggled. Even though they struggled, God continued to send them a judge. God continued to send them someone that would take care of them. God continued to send them someone that would deliver them. What a gracious and loving God we have, that God will continue to deliver. And they paid the price, and they had consequences. But then now we're coming to the point where they go, you know, the children of Israel look around and they say, we don't want this anymore. We want a king. Everyone else has a king. We want a king. And God says, okay, you want a king? I'll give you a king. And as we looked at last time, the king we were introduced to, his name is Saul. And God is working behind the scenes. You're unable to see it yet. I mean, Saul wasn't able to see it. We read the Bible. We get to read the whole thing. We can read a life story in about an hour. But you've got to remember that the people in the scriptures were living this moment by moment. They were living it in real time. They couldn't see what was happening. They had no idea what was up ahead. And Saul here has no idea what God is going to do in his life. He has no idea. But he is a faithful man. In chapter 9, we're introduced to him. There was a man of Benjamin, verse 1, whose name was Kish, the son of Abiel, the son of Zeror, the son of Becheroth, the son of Aphiah, a Benjamite, a mighty man of power. And he had a choice and handsome son, whose name was Saul. There was not a more handsome person than he among the children of Israel. From his shoulders upward, he was taller than any of the people. Now, it gets interesting with this man named Saul. The donkeys of Kish, Saul's father, were lost. And Kish said to his son Saul, please take one of the servants with you and arise and go and look for the donkeys. So he passed through the mountains of Ephraim and through the land of Shalisha, and they did not find them. Then they passed through the land of Shalem, and they were not there. Then he passed through the land of the Benjamites, but they did not find them. And when they had come to the land of Zuph, Saul called his servant who was with him, come, let us return, lest my father cease caring about the donkeys and become worried about us. His father sends out his son to look for donkeys. That's the next king. Where do you find the next king? He's looking for donkeys. That's where the next king is found. The whole scene of Saul connecting with Samuel and the anointing of this new king is one where a man, he's not a kid here, we saw that, he's not a child here. The whole scene of God arranging Samuel to meet Saul all surrounds some lost donkeys and the faithfulness of a son to obey his dad and to do what he was asked. God is leading a man through the mundane task of obeying his dad, honoring his father, leaving what he was doing to look for some donkeys. Imagine that. How about this the next time somebody asks you, how do I know the will of God? Go look for some donkeys. It's absurd, isn't it? How do I know the will of God? Go to work. What? Yeah, go back to work. How do I know the will of God? Wash the car. Change the diaper. Yeah, that is the will of God. Change the diaper. Sounds like we might need one changed right now. It's an interesting thing, isn't it? That God would so often lead us supernaturally in very normal, natural ways. This is very natural. He's doing what his dad asked him to do. And while he's doing what his dad asked him to do, he's going to find out that he's anointed king of Israel. God is working behind the scenes. How do I hear from the Lord? Stay faithful. Do what's in front of you. Be a man or woman of your word. Follow the scriptures. The Bible says to honor your father, then honor your father. It's often in the simple things that get skipped that we miss out on what God is trying to show us. Looking for something more. Let me read to you in 1 Corinthians chapter 4, verse 1. I'm reading from the New Living Translation. It says, "So look at Apollos and me as mere servants of Christ who have been put in charge of explaining God's secrets. Now a person who's put in charge as a manager must be faithful. What about me? Have I been faithful? Well, it matters very little what you or anyone else thinks. I don't even trust my own judgment on this point, but my conscience is clear. But that isn't what matters. It is the Lord himself who will examine me and decide. And out of faithfulness comes a great calling of God. And it's not uncommon. Many times when God wants to redirect a person's life, when he's ready to reveal a new direction, it's in the mundane. God so often works in these ways throughout the scriptures. Remember Moses? Do you remember Moses when he was called? When God got his attention? Where was he when the Lord spoke? Well, according to Exodus chapter 3, we often are focused on the burning bush. But really in Exodus chapter 3, verse 1, it says, "Now Moses was tending the flock of Jethro, his father-in-law, the priest of Midian." That's when the Lord spoke to him, just taking care of the flock. Yeah, the burning bush gets all the attention, but we can't miss Moses taking care of his father-in-law's flocks. Just a daily life. Gideon, where was he? Well, according to Judges chapter 6, verse 11, it says, "Now the angel of the Lord came and sat under the terebinth tree, which was in Ophrah, which belonged to Joash the Abiezrite, while his son Gideon threshed wheat in the winepress in order to hide it from the Midianites." Gideon, what was he doing? He was threshing wheat, hiding in fear from the Midianites. Oh, we remember David? According to 1 Samuel chapter 17, David occasionally went and returned from Saul to feed his father's sheep at Bethlehem. The faithfulness. His whole life changed delivering food to his brothers. Because the Bible says that the Philistines drew near and presented 40 days, morning and evening. But Jesse said to his son, "Take now for your brothers an ephah, this dried grain, and these 10 loaves, and run to your brothers at the camp. Carry these 10 cheeses to the captain of their 1,000. I didn't even think that this verse, we would be reading this verse in the middle of our fast. Dry grain, 10 loaves, cheeses, little Taco Bell. It wasn't on purpose. "Carry these 10 cheeses to the captain of their 1,000 and see now how your brothers fare and bring back the news of them. Now Saul and they, when all the men of Israel in the valley of Elah." His whole life changed delivering food to his brothers. How about Jesus' disciples? How did they learn the will of God for their lives? Well, they were called to follow him while fishing, collecting taxes, whatever the job required, wherever they were, that's where they were called from. And when we read through the Bible, you'll find that some of the greatest work ever done through the people of God were done as they were doing their daily work faithfully. And God met them right there in that place and transformed their lives. So how does that speak to us today? How is God stirring us as a fellowship family in the days in which we live? I believe God is calling us to more faithfulness, a more steady faithfulness in our life. I believe God is calling us to enhance our witness for the gospel of Jesus by being faithful, godly men and women in what we're doing. And the model and the pattern of scriptures is that is often a place where God will give you the desires of his heart for you in your life. He will speak his will into your life as you're faithful. I mean, think about it. If you're unfaithful, if you and I are unfaithful, and we're in a position of of whatever it might be, just kind of complaining or gossiping, upset about my life, upset at where I'm at, you know, whatever it might be when we are unfaithful, not doing what we said we would do. It's very, very difficult to hear the will of God. You're going to be flipping through the pages going, what am I supposed to do? What am I supposed to do? And you're going to hear from heaven, be faithful. Be faithful. I don't want to go look for the donkey. Be faithful. Those donkeys are important to your dad. Just go find them. I'm much better than donkeys. No, just do what you're asked to do. Simplicity. And it's in the simple, it's in the obedience of doing what you and I, what we're asked to do, that the Lord so often speaks. Well, if you're taking notes, let me give you a few things to consider. It's all by way of repetition, I'm sure, but it's good for us to be reminded. Number one, God speaks to us as we are daily doing what we need to do. God speaks to us. According to Genesis chapter 4, verse 27, it says, He said, Blessed be the Lord God of my master Abraham, who has not forsaken his mercy and his truth toward my master. But as for me, being on the way, the Lord led me to the house of my master's brethren. You recall, he was given an impossible task to find a wife. And yet, on the way, the Lord led him exactly where he needed to be. Secondly, God leads us not only in the doing of it, but in doing what is before us diligently. Diligently. That's what we see with Saul here in chapter 9, verse 4. He passed through the mountains. They passed through the land. He passed through the land of the Benjamites. I mean, he's diligently looking. He's not just, this isn't just lip service. He just needs to go out and, I used to do this growing up. I hated to brush my teeth as a kid. I just didn't want to do it. I mean, it'd take a couple minutes, but my parents would tell me, pretty much like you parents probably do, go in and brush your teeth. I would turn the water on, I'd play with the toothbrush, I'd wet it, I'd squeeze the toothpaste without opening it, just so if they went and checked on me, everything would look legit, and I'd stay in there as long as it would take for someone to brush their teeth, and then I'd go out and lie to my parents. Did you brush your teeth? Oh yeah, no problem, go check. What they should have done is says, you know, come here, I'll check. But for some reason, I would spend all this energy, all this precious energy, and then even be deceitful. I'd do all these things to get out of something that was actually good for me. And it wouldn't be diligence. That was a pattern of my life until I got saved. A pattern of my life was a lack of diligence and find any way I could to get out of what was before me. That's not so with the Lord. The way of the Lord is to be diligent in what you're doing. Everything you do matters for the kingdom of God. Why? Because you are a citizen of the kingdom of God. And everything matters. So do it before you diligently. As he comes to the end of the land of Zuf, he says, you know, we've got to go back. He was diligently looking. He passed through and he passed through and he passed through. And for some time he was searching and looking over. This was no just one verse, 30 seconds. This was some time. He was very diligent. We know that time passed because they ran out of provisions. And he began to worry that his dad would be concerned. And the words in the verse 4 and 5 speak to us of everyday lives with ups and downs, lefts and rights, concerns and worries. They were looking for animals, but we don't read of any frustration or anger or anything like that. We just see Saul being faithful. And if he did have any of those things, he didn't express them to the people that were with him. And I believe one of the greatest tests in our spiritual lives is when God allows our agendas and our plans and our goals to be challenged with the mundane of everyday life. I mean, it looks like this. We've got great plans and great aspirations and great dreams, and we take the needed steps to do what we believe God wants us to do. And we see the timing of what God wants us to do to be far sooner than what God has in store. And so instead of attaining what God has so far in the future, he's left us, hey, I've got this great aspiration. I want to work in this capacity, and I want to be the CEO of a certain company. But instead, you're answering phones of complaining customers. I mean, you're sitting there with an MBA answering phones. Why? Because that's where you begin. And you answer phones. And you be the best

0: in the sky?
1: Yeah, Larry, God often does use the regular things in everyday life to lead us and guide us. It's important that we not get caught up in the worry and anxiety of not really wanting or liking where we are right now. That's often the trigger. The trigger is that sense where, what is God's will for my life? Because I really don't like what's happening right now. Be careful, because God's will for our lives is living out our life unto Him day by day. Learning how to trust Him. Learning how to know Him through His Word. And He reveals His will to us in simple ways. One way is He uses open and closed doors. Often that is a clear way of saying God says no when He closes a door. And then He says yes when a door seems open. And then we just walk by faith. You know, one of the things with open doors that many people get frustrated is they go through the open door and then bam, it's a closed door right after. And you go, wait a minute, I thought it was an open door. It was. But here's the thing. Please listen. We have to surrender our wills and our lives and our thoughts and our agendas to Him. Would you consider memorizing this week Proverbs chapter 3, verses 5 and 6? The Bible says, trust in the Lord with all your heart and lean not on your own understanding. Acknowledge Him in all your ways and He'll direct your paths. It's one of the first verses I ever memorized as a believer, and I didn't even know how important it would be in my life, because He'll direct my paths. But I trust Him and I lean into Him and I acknowledge Him. And I follow Him.
0: Thanks again, Pastor Ed. We look forward to hearing the rest of your message on the God of the Mundane tomorrow. 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
3: God is bigger. God is greater. And we may know this in our heart, but it's acting it out like we believe it that makes the difference. Hey, this is Debbie Griffin. So one of the hardest things to do is forgive someone who isn't sorry for what they've done. It's not fair. And because it's not fair, we want them to know how wrong they are. Well, what does God want? I go to 1 Peter 3:9 and I read, "Don't repay evil for evil. Don't retaliate. Instead, pay them back with a blessing." 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Do you think God tells us to do good to those who've hurt us just because He wants to watch us suffer? No. The enemy works through people to hurt us, and if we end up hating that person because they've hurt us, then Satan's job has been accomplished two times over. 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
8: So you can have standards, you can have biblical standards, but you do it in the midst of showing an incredible depth of love. You can accept them without accepting their behavior.
9: Well, that's Dr. Jim Burns sharing about the complex dynamics that parents and their adult children often experience. And if you've got grown kids, you're going to find this conversation to be of great interest. Welcome to Focus on the Family with Jim Daly. I'm John Fuller.
7: Let me just speak to the parents directly. Are there days you're going, "What am I doing? Everything I do is wrong." And just filling yourself up with guilt and trying to figure out a better pathway. I think parenting, it's not easy, but it is rewarding. And I can tell you now, with two boys in their 20s, I've really enjoyed every aspect of it. When they were little, man, watching those home videos now and laughing, them pretending to be French chefs, working with pepper, water, and mustard and mayonnaise.
9: It was delicious, I'm
7: sure.
9: The
7: best part was they didn't turn to Gene and I and say, "Would you like a bite?" We didn't have to do that part. But man, it is so funny watching those videos. Up until now, where, you know, the 20-somethings, it's full of serious questions about school and about vocation and about spouses and other things. So it's really been great, but it isn't easy. And I'm sure some of you are dealing with even greater difficulties with your adult children. It's one of the most common calls that we get here at Focus on the Family for counselors, and we welcome those calls. We want you to get in touch with us. Mm-hmm. Call us. John will give details to do that in just a minute. But that is the question. My kids aren't following the Lord. They're not walking with the Lord. What do I do? And it's almost as if the more control you want to administer, you'll probably drive them further away. And we'll talk about that today with our great guest, Jim Burns.
9: Mm-hmm. And Jim is the founder of Homeward, which is all about educating, equipping, and encouraging parents to build God-honoring families from generation to generation. He's got a book on this topic called When Your Adult Child Strays, Trading Heartache for Hope. And by the way, Jim mentioned our counseling team, and they're a phone call away, 800, the letter A, and the word family.
7: Jim, welcome back to Focus. It's so good to see you.
10: Always great to be with you. I feel like I'm in a family reunion when
7: I'm
10: here.
7: Yeah, I can feel light and lifted up.
10: Yeah, I'm a little disappointed you didn't eat the mustard pepper salt thing.
7: Well, no, I would have tried it, just a little sip.
10: Yeah.
7: But they never pressured us, which I thought was great. It's very kind of them.
10: Yeah, now I just saw Trent as a 20-something, and he's, you know, a lot taller than you and a lot bigger than you. He could have forced you at a certain time. He could today.
7: Eat this. But again, you're developing character in your sons and daughters that won't do that.
10: That's what we're trying.
7: And I'm proud to say he's never done that. But hey, let's go there. When parents think about raising toddlers or teenagers, they can expect challenges. Yeah. What I said was true. Somebody gave us great advice, Gene and I. They said, love every stage. Yeah. And we were kind of like, okay, what will that mean? Well, I think now on the back end, we get it. Yeah. And there are different challenges. Man, terrible twos are terrible. It's like, kid, do you not hear me? You know, about the tantrums and getting their own way and all that. Then they get to teenagerhood and they want to be independent. Right. And you work through all those things and then it happens. They go off for their vocation or for college or for whatever they're going to do. And there seems to be in some situations this great drift that occurs. So let's go there. Why do you say parenting adult children can actually be one of the hardest seasons compared to terrible twos and teens?
10: Right. Well, we do have to embrace that stage, but they're moving from dependence to independence very rapidly. So they get to a stage, it might be even 18, and they say, well, I'm an adult. And you're going, yeah, and I'm paying for their cell phone, and I'm, you know, paying for college, and I'm, you know, still paying for the insurance. And they're saying, but I want freedom. And at that stage, when they go into adulthood, a lot of times they don't know how to be an adult, so they're making some goofy decisions, and we don't know how to parent adult because we got these other stages down, but now we're in a new stage. And I don't think most of us saw that coming.
7: Yeah.
10: Most of us, again, who raised kids in the church or who had kids, you know, who are great, and all of a sudden they started violating values and they started straying from their faith and they started drifting from the family, you know, story. And we didn't see it coming.
7: Yeah,
10: we said, that's going to be somebody else's kid, not ours.
7: You know, Gene and I, we did foster training. John, you and Dina have done that as well. And, you know, one of the things I was amazed at, and, you know, we probably started this when our boys were 9 and 11 that we did foster care. But the requirement was 40 hours of parental training every year.
10: Right.
7: And I'm thinking, man, they don't do that with bio kids, they are.
10: No.
7: But I mean, we sit there and do, you know, in-home videos, and we had to check them off, and we had little quizzes that we had to respond to about parenting children. Right. I thought that, and it was good stuff. It wasn't far afield. It was really good basic stuff about how to build in resiliency and character into your children. I thought every parent should have this, but we don't.
10: No, we weren't sent to parenting school. So you know what? We're having parenting school. This is what happens at Focus on the Family every day. It's not just you're talking about marriage, you're talking about other issues too, but it's parenting school. So when people like my wife says, I raised my kids the way Focus on the Family told me to in some ways. Well, that's parenting school.
7: Yeah.
10: And that's the incredible thing about this place. But it's also the fact that we have to keep learning. And so as parents, we're going, great, they're going away. You know, maybe we're going into the empty nest. Some are very depressed about that. Some are thinking it's good. But now we have to learn a whole new language. We have a whole new way of doing it. And so we weren't prepared for it either.
7: You have a story in the book about a woman named Amber. I'm sure you've changed all the names.
10: Yes.
7: But what was Amber's situation?
10: Yeah. Her dad is one of my best friends.
7: Okay.
10: And a great guy. He's actually been in the office with me here at Focus talking with you. And Amber, beautiful, wonderful, had some tough things happen that they didn't know about when she was in junior high. And the way she coped with that was to do some drugs and got to become sexually promiscuous and, you know, just a tough life and rebelled. She, I mean, this was the kid who was, you know, in the junior high was, you know, leading the Bible study type of a thing.
7: Yeah.
10: And she went from drug rehab to drug rehab. They stayed in her story. And today I happened to have breakfast with him last week. You know, she's 40 months sober. And she's actually working for the drug rehab center. And it's not perfect. But just, you know, through that process, and I thought this was a neat thing that they did, her parents did. They gave her a necklace. And the necklace said, peace, joy, hope. Peace from your past, joy for today, and hope for the future. And I said, that's beautiful. He said, you know, that was for her, but it's also for us. So what they did was they stayed in her story and it wasn't easy.
7: What does that mean, though?
10: Yeah, stay in the story means that there's a mess, and they're in the messy middle. They don't just agree with her, and so they're not parenting, just go, hey, whatever you want to do, but they're also allowing... It was tough love. They were allowing, and tough love just means you allow the circumstances of her poor choices to actually take place. So they had to allow this beautiful kid, and I've known this girl all of her life, this beautiful girl to almost be homeless and make some horrible decisions that go against the grain of, you know, their belief system, but they still stayed in the story. They didn't agree with her. So, you know, they said, here's what we believe, here's what our boundaries are, but they stayed in the story of the mess, so guess what? They were always safe. So yeah. If she had a problem, she was going to call back. Now, she may not call that day, but she would call back. She would come back into the situation, and they didn't enable her. You know, you can enable kids like Amber to dependency on you, but they didn't enable her. They helped her. They loved her.
7: Yeah, Jim, let me, you know, we need to ask these questions on behalf of those listening sure. and watching. And so I'm thinking of Amber's situation, but how do parents balance, you know, what we've tried to express to them, unconditional love, the yeah. love of Christ.
10: Right, right.
7: With this idea that affirming that destructive behavior right. or not addressing it or not speaking no, to no, it, no. our temperaments as parents, it can be legalistic sure. or the opposite, right, just right. love at all costs.
10: And either one of those are good, Jim. You have rigid parenting. What does that equal? Rebellion. You have lenient parenting. That equals no, they're rudderless. So there's times we're going to have to take the hit. My friends had to with Amber and sometimes say, this is not appropriate. And actually, you can't bring that into our home because of the other kids. And that was hard for them. Yeah. But, you know, and you mentioned Christ. Christ led with love. He practiced kindness, but he also had no patience for hypocrisy, and he had boundaries around there. So it's weird to think that we're talking about boundaries with your adult kids. But, yeah, we need to have, you know, some boundaries sometimes with our adult kids. And that means we've got to talk to them about expectations. Here's what we're expecting. If you're going to live in our house, here's what we're expecting. And, you know, it's better when you do that not in the heat of the battle, but when you've kind of thought through it and when you've done it when, you know, you're having a good conversations. Adult children also, they will support what they help create. So if you can bring them into the picture,
7: yeah.
10: that's really beneficial.
7: Yeah, talk with them, get their opinion.
10: Yeah.
7: You mentioned this transition, you know, from kind of hands-on parenting
10: yeah.
7: up, you know, through kind of 17, 18, hopefully
10: right.
7: as a parent, you've been giving them more and more independence
10: yeah, right.
7: as they've gotten older.
10: Yeah.
7: And then there's this massive transition where you're no longer, hopefully, the handholder
10: yeah.
7: And the all-in parent, but
10: right.
7: you're now coach or influencer
10: yeah.
7: in
10: yeah.
7: their 20s.
10: Yeah.
7: Some parents struggle with that.
10: Right.
7: I remember a story we received here at Focus where a professor had contacted us, and they were complaining that the classroom, this is a university where, you know, a parent, it's illegal for the professor to share test results with a parent right. at that age because they're an adult, right? But this one young man in a class didn't like the grade and got his mom on the phone during class and gave the phone to the professor and began to chew the professor out to say, my son would have done better than that. And he's like, I cannot talk to you. What an, again, describe that situation and what the error is.
10: No,
7: and
10: that,
7: it, like, she's ready to fight every fight for her
10: no,
7: son.
10: Exactly. And she might have helped write that paper. You never know. I mean, honestly,
7: I couldn't have done that for her.
10: That I have an MBA from some. No, so we, you know, again, parents have to be careful. I mean, a woman said to me, she said, you know, I don't understand why my son won't make his own pediatrician appointments. He's 22 years old. And I thought, on two levels, why
7: yeah.
10: is he going to the pediatrician? But why we have to allow our kids to sometimes fail. And that's really hard for us.
7: Yeah.
10: But that's a generation of parenting that was what we called in 1989, it came out, helicopter parenting. We've just continued to try to do that with our adult children. And we can't do that. So sometimes we have to allow our kids to fail. A five-year-old, they're going to fall off the bike and they're going to get a skinned knee and mm-hmm. they're going to learn how to ride that bike. And sometimes, and they're tougher issues, but sometimes we have to allow our adult children to fall off the bike, skin their knee, and still be there to pick them up and love on them, but in a different manner.
7: You know, yeah, and I so agree. It is hard because we want to be protector, provider.
10: Yeah.
7: And the point is you can overdo that.
10: Yes.
7: And
10: yeah.
7: to their detriment.
10: Oh, then they have a failure to launch.
7: You right.
10: know, we have a generation of some adult kids who are, you know, kind of entitled, and they're not launching, and they're not launching because we literally have continued to enable. You know, there's a difference between helping and enabling. And most parents would say that I'm helping, I'm not enabling. But if you're buying them a new house and they can't afford the payments in the house, you're actually enabling them to be dependent on you. You can help them with different ways. And, right. You know, that's the big difference. So as parents, we have to have that mindset. What does it mean to come alongside them?
0: Yeah.
9: Jim, how do we do that? How do we, I mean, because we're talking about the relationship with adult kids, and sometimes I think we put it all on them, but it's really us that you're talking about here. So how do we make that shift to being kind of an influence, a mentor, not the person saying you should do this or you shouldn't do this?
10: For one thing, we have to give our kids what I call the passport to adulthood, and that's not easy for them, and it's not easy necessarily for us. But in doing that, we need, it's almost a ritual of, okay, they're now going to be in charge. Mm. And so for us to do that right, we then move to mentor. We've been, you know, as older teens, I mean, we're their consultant. Most of their day-to-day decisions are done by themselves. They're not always around. We were coaching them at younger and obviously in control, but we're not in control anymore. So when we now give them the passport to adulthood, we have to take a deep breath and keep a welcoming mat, you know, type of a relationship with them. Mm. At the same time, we have to be strong with what we believe our values are. But it's very possible to, in the context of this culture, be in a relationship with people who we don't agree with. We do that in every aspect of life. That's going to be the case we do with our adult children at times, too.
9: Yeah. So is it ideal then for that child to be out of the house if we have different values?
10: Yeah. That's a great question. And I think you personally tailor. I think some kids do need to get out on their own and feel it, experience it a bit. And I think other kids, it would be better for them to, you know, stay a little bit longer. And so that's where parents need the discernment. But, you know, the Bible says where there's no counsel, the people fall, but in the multitude of counselors, there is safety. That's why we need what I call a circle of support around us to give us wisdom and counsel. Mm-hmm. And when we do that, each kid is different.
9: Yeah, regardless of where you're at in your parenting, we have resources for you here at Focus on the Family. Give us a call, 800, the letter A in the word family. That would include all sorts of great parenting resources like the book by Jim Burns, When Your Adult Child Strays, Trading Heartache for Hope. We've got copies of that book here. Give us a call or stop by focusonthefamily.com/broadcast.
0: Jim, you describe in the book a couple, and you say they're church leaders who tried to fix their daughter when she made some bad relational choices. Right. What strained the relationship between them and their daughter, and then what helped their relationship? And I think critically here, it's really the spiritual element to it. You know, I mean, you said they're church leaders for a reason.
10: Right. Church leaders meaning a lead pastor of a major church in America and his wife. And this girl went everywhere. I mean, she tried a same-sex relationship. She was involved with other things. She rebelled. She walked away from Jesus. And we kind of teased because they said, guy, we didn't like the guy that was doing cocaine, but at least this guy only does marijuana. You know, we would kind of tease as a couple.
0: Yeah.
10: But what happened was they still stayed in her story, even though she knew that they were not happy about the choices she was making. And they had to make some of those hard decisions, John, that you talked about. Maybe she's not going to live here. And to do that, is she going to go move in with the guy or whatever it might be? So they stayed in the story, and she ended up actually being with a guy who was addicted to marijuana. He was open to faith. And they kind of cut a deal that he would start coming to church. And, you know, he was so different than they were. Uh-huh. And they had two things in common. He loved the daughter, and they could see that. Two, the Los Angeles Dodgers. My friend, who's the pastor, loved the Dodgers, and this guy loved the Dodgers. And you know what he did? He started spending time with them and taking them to Dodgers game, and they got to know each other. And the story is that this young man made a commitment to Christ. He kept going to the church, and they wanted her to marry a youth pastor. They didn't want the guy, and he stopped smoking marijuana, but now he's their youth pastor, and he's doing a great job. He's all tatted out, and, you know, he looks so different than what they assume.
0: But he's living for the Lord.
10: But he's living for the Lord, and yeah, are there bumps and bruises in this thing? Sure, there's actually some stepchildren in this thing. But what I appreciated about them was they said, look, we have one thing in common. We we both love this young woman. So we're not going to just bag on this thing. And, you know, the ending of the story is a great ending. It's not always an easy ending. I mean, I wish I could say every time there's going to be an easy ending. There's not. But they stayed in the story, as we talk about. They showed love, and actually my friend, the pastor, honored the relationship with this young man, and the young man appreciated it. And was open to
0: And again, the net, they were praying for, hoping for their son-in-law to be a youth pastor, and then ended up with this guy smoking pot.
10: Right.
0: You know, but boom, then he becomes the youth pastor.
10: We didn't think he was going to be that. And by the way, he's a great youth pastor.
0: Oh, that's good.
10: Yeah.
0: It does beg the question about parental expectation. I mean, this happens in marriage. It happens in parenting. And it certainly happens with 20-somethings because you have your perspective on who they will be.
10: Yeah.
0: And you've thought of this since you held them as a beautiful bundle on your chest.
10: Sure.
0: And you knew what the story would be. But all of a sudden, they're not following that blueprint.
10: Right.
0: And speak to the angst that begins to create and how we as the parents, you got to let go.
10: We have to let go, but we also have to deal with the grief. You know, it's a necessary loss. When a child becomes an adult, it's a loss. You know, you spend two decades of your life basically in control or semi-control as they get older, and then now you're letting them go. And so you have to embrace that grief. C.S. Lewis says that change is loss. Change is good. I mean, we've all changed. I've known you guys for enough years where, you know, I've changed on my weight, but I don't want to talk about that. But the point being is that change is loss.
0: Mm-hmm.
10: And so as a parent, you have to deal with the grief. And sometimes we feel, and you talked about this at the beginning of the broadcast, you know, we feel pain. We feel shame. We should have prayed more. We should have done Bible studies around the table. We should have gone on more mission trips. All these, we should have. And so in the middle of that, we do that. And then we do it quietly. When everybody else in the church is also going through these same things, but they're not talking. So it goes back to us making sure that we have an authentic relationship with people who will, you know, help us get through it. It's a very important aspect of it.
0: As a pastor and speaker, and of course, Homeward, you've worked with, you know, thousands of couples as well in a whole variety of ways, in their marriage and their parenting. And in many ways, we see it here too. I think I'm going to know the answer to this, but I'll leave my eyes open and heart open to your perspective. But it seems there's a bit of a formula that occurs that when you're a stringent parent, as a Christian, and we do have expectations for our own lives and for those of our children to live to a higher standard. Right. And sometimes I think we even expect our teens and our 20-somethings to certainly live at a standard that we may not have been living up to at that age. You know what I mean?
10: Right.
0: But it can be so counterproductive for the rebellious child that they are sending a message.
10: Right.
0: And in your experience in those situations, what are those common things that you see that the children are actually rebelling against, if we're honest?
10: Right. Well, I think a lot of them felt like we were doing shame-based parenting. We didn't think we were doing shame-based parenting, but I think a lot of times when we have the focus on the family parent has high standards, has beautiful standards, has God-honoring standards, has biblical standards. So we need to share those. But at the same time, in doing it, it's how we share them. We need to make it attractive. We need to make living life with faith and living life in alignment with God more attractive. And we have to be careful that we're not making it so rigid that they break those standards. So when they break the standards, then they change their morality or they change their belief system. So really only two things happen. If a kid strays, violates values, sins, goes off the whatever the biblical worldview is, they either come back to Jesus or they change their values in their mind. So now they don't believe in the morality that we have because they had to rebel because they're going to live that out. So it's important for us to understand that as the father in the prodigal son story that Jesus told was so great, is he showed a depth of love to his son who had wasted money on prostitutes and partying, so says the Living Bible. He didn't change the deal with his elder son. Remember, know that. He showed love.
0: Mm-hmm.
10: But if the son says, hey, so, you know, I've been working with you this whole time, he said, all that I have is yours. So he didn't change the financial setup. And we miss that sometimes. So you can have standards, you can have biblical standards, but you do it in the midst of showing an incredible depth of love. You can accept them without accepting their behavior.
0: But again, the problem is in our control as parents, our control issues, our anxiety issues, sure. our guilt issues, mm-hmm. those start dominating our reactions to them. And it's totally opposite what the Lord, I think, would want.
10: What some of these kids are telling me, adult kids, is they're saying, my parents just a one-topic parent. I moved in with my boyfriend, and you know, I still want a relationship with my mom, but she's only a one-topic parent. That's all she talks about. I'd like to go shopping with her. I'd like to do some other things. And you know what I would say to the woman? Does she know how you feel? Does she know what you believe? Yes. Then expand the relationship, because probably the relationship that your daughter's in right now isn't going to last, and you want her to come back to you, and you want her to come back to your values.
0: Yeah.
10: And we're seeing that with a lot of young adults today. I mean, you guys know this so well. I mean, there's some things happening in the Gen Z movement. You know, 5 years ago, I probably was on this broadcast saying, you know, it's really quite possible that, you know, twice as many atheists in Gen Z. And who are we seeing coming back into the church? Gen Z, especially guys. Well, you know, God is doing a work. God's not going to let this go. So we just have to stay in that, you know, messy story. And again, going back to it, we've got to have our help. Moses is battling the Amalekites, and Moses has the rod, and he picks up the rod, and then the Israelites start winning, and then he gets weary and tired. We as parents get weary and tired. So then he has to sit down, and then the Amalekites start winning. So what does he do? He brings people around him in his weariness and helps him by holding up the rod, and the Israel wins the battle. Well, we have a battle for our kids' soul, and our kids are forfeiting their spiritual purpose at times, sure, but, you know, the battle, A, belongs to the Lord. They should do a song on that. That'd sound good. But secondly, the battle is a long-term battle.
0: Mm.
10: So, you know, I led my brother to the Lord 3 days before he died. I mean, I wish he forfeited a lot of things in a negative way, but he came back. Okay. And I think that sometimes happens too.
0: Well, and that's the desire to have this, again, expectation that as a extended family, we're all in Christ. We're all experiencing the joy of this life together.
10: Right.
0: Let me ask you this in terms of that scripture. I don't think these words are lost. I don't think the Lord misplaces a word in scripture. So when the scripture says, train up a child in the way he should go, and when he is old, he will not depart from it.
10: Yeah.
0: Isn't that interesting that word old is in there?
10: No, I know.
0: Now, we want something to happen sooner, but it's almost like if you've done your job, if you have pointed them toward the Lord, you've given them a compass, you've made known what it is you believe, hopefully in the context of love, not demanding it in some kind of militaristic thing, but you've done that, then you know what? The Lord is going to honor this.
10: Right. And what we have to say, I want to cup every listener and on their face and just say, really good parents have kids who make poor choices, you know, and that's true. So there are parents who have made great, they've done a great job, not a perfect job because nobody's perfect, but they've done a great job and their kids are making poor choices. I'm seeing some of those kids come back, especially you mentioned the 20s. It's an interesting time because some of them come back and then they meander toward marriage or they meander toward some responsibility. But once they get married and have kids, guess where they come? They come back to the community that they had once in the church. And they come back to faith. Now, they may not come back to our church. Fantastic. They're just going to church. But what we have to understand is that if we do the training, and nobody thinks they're perfect parents, so nobody trained them perfect, but when we do the training, that I honestly think God honors that.
0: I do.
10: In a beautiful way.
0: Yeah, I do.
10: I don't know what it looks like. I'm not God. That's way beyond my pay grade. Yeah. But I honestly think that, you know, for the people who have younger kids, no, we do that. We do the training. And we forget, you know, training is an athletic term. You know, Paul and others, and the Bible in that particular scripture is Old Testament, but, you know, they use the word training much more as an athletic term.
0: Yeah, so run the race.
10: Run the race. So it's perseverance, it's endurance. So we need a dose of perseverance and endurance as we're, you know, running the race with our adult kids.
0: Well, I hope this is a drop of water for your thirsty parenting souls, the listeners and the viewers, because we're going to continue. If Jim, you'll stick with us, and we'll come back for a day two. But we're scratching the surface. We want to get into more of the detail about how to do this and how to do it well. And again, Jim's great book, When Your Adult Child Strays, Trading Heartache for Hope. That's a better place to be. Mm. Heartache is not a good place to just land and sit there. And I think Jim's book can equip you to have a better attitude, that loving attitude that we're talking about today, so that you don't lose the tether with your child, your adult child. And that will be the hope of the future. So get a hold of us, as we often do. 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If you can do it monthly to help us with our budget, that's great. A one-time gift is also great. And as our way of saying thank you, we'll send you a copy of Jim's book.
9: 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And on behalf of Jim Daly and the entire team, thanks for joining us today. I'm John Fuller, inviting you back as we continue the conversation with Jim Burns and once again help you and your family thrive in Christ.
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16: With SRN News, I'm Bob Agnew in Washington. Meta agreed today to pay $17 billion. It adds stronger child safety measures to its Facebook and Instagram platforms as part of a landmark legal settlement that ended a trial over teen social media addiction and settled claims filed by 47 states. The Fed's preferred inflation gauge shows core prices rose 3.3% annually in the month of July. The Commerce Department reports that its personal consumption expenditures price index increased a seasonally adjusted 0.2% for the month. That put the annual inflation rate at 3.7%. The Empire State Building paying its tribute to the country music legend Dolly Parton, who passed away yesterday at the age of 80. Last night, lighting up in pink sparkling lights, the singer died after a short bout with cancer. On Wall Street right now, the Dow Jones Industrial Average is down 141 points. This is SRN News.
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18: Denver metro area in Front Range is going to be on the western edge of a severe weather threat through this afternoon and evening. We'll be looking at scattered strong to possibly some severe thunderstorms capable of very heavy rain, 60-plus mile-per-hour wind gusts, and also, unfortunately, a large hail threat of golf ball plus or bigger. Biggest threat is severe weather here east. Temperatures today, pleasant mid-80s, lows near 60, low to mid-90s for highs Thursday into Friday. The atmosphere drying up and heating up some. We'll see just isolated thunderstorms tomorrow and Friday with lows in the low to mid-60s. I'm meteorologist Mark Huer.
19: Current temperature?
20: 79 degrees.
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0: Welcome to Be Set Free, the radio outreach of Whitefields Community Church in Longmont, Colorado. 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
1: Some anticipation, don't we? So, you know, the game's coming up this evening, and I'm just thinking, the anticipation's kind of killing me, so I figured it's probably killing you too. So here's my thought, is that if I just teach for like a really long time, like before you know it, the game will be here, and it'll all be good. So that's kind of my plan moving forward. We'll see how long this goes. On Sunday mornings, we're studying through the book of Acts in our series titled Revolution, in which we're looking at the events which ensued following the life and death and resurrection of Jesus Christ and the impact that it had on individual lives, on communities, even on cities, and ultimately on empires. And as we're doing this, you know, what's exciting about it is that the same revolutionary gospel of Jesus Christ is still doing that transforming work in our generation as well, and we get to be part of that. So would you please bow your heads with me and pray as we open up God's word. Lord, we thank you for who you are. We thank you, Lord, that you love us. We thank you, Lord, that you have come to us to rescue us and redeem us. And Lord, this morning we ask that you would speak to us from your word, that as we study these things, Lord, that we would be encouraged, that we would be challenged in the areas where we need those things. Lord, thank you that you are our all in all, and we pray that we would know you as such this morning as we study your word. So, Lord, would you give us ears to hear what you would speak to us this morning? In Jesus' name, amen. Have you ever been in a situation where you knew that you would never see a person again? You know, there are many reasons why that could happen, but have you ever been in a situation like that where you're speaking to someone and you know that this is your last chance that you're ever going to have to talk to that person? Because here's what happens. When you know that you're speaking to someone for the last time ever, then there are no tangents. You get straight to the point. You only say the things that are most important to you, the things that are most crucial that you could possibly tell them because you realize it's your last chance. And here in Acts chapter 20, we're looking at a situation today that is just like that. Paul the apostle is going to be speaking his last words, his final words to some people who are very dear to him. They're more than just friends. Here in the book of Acts, what we've been looking at, what we've been reading about is the earliest Christianity, the earliest days of Christianity, how Christianity grew from a small group of disciples in Jerusalem to a worldwide movement that spanned borders and cultures and languages. And the book of Acts really is our way of seeing how these first Christians lived and what was important to them. And as we do that, you know, we see what authentic Christianity really looks like, because these are the people who knew Jesus, they walked with Jesus, they learned from Jesus personally, and this is how they lived that out in the time following his resurrection. So here in Acts chapter 20, Paul the apostle, just to get you up to speed, he's been a missionary. He's been preaching the gospel. He's been planting churches in what's now modern day Greece and Turkey. At this point, he's been doing that for over 10 years. And during that time, God has used him in a great way and done some really amazing things. But the high point of his ministry there as a missionary, it was during that third missionary journey. It was in the city of Ephesus, where an incredible number of people embraced the gospel, and the entire city was noticeably changed as a result. Paul ministered in Ephesus for 3 years. This was the longest that he ever spent in any one city during his time as a missionary. But towards the end of his time there in Ephesus, as we read about in chapter 19, Paul began to sense that God was calling him to go to Jerusalem. And so Paul, he decided to go on kind of a farewell tour. He went back and visited all the churches which he had started during his various missionary journeys. And during that time, we know that he took up an offering. He was collecting money from these churches to take with him when he went to Jerusalem to give to the Christians in Jerusalem, because at this time there was a famine in Jerusalem. They're suffering, you know, not having money, not having food. And so this is kind of an act of kindness, a goodwill gesture that although, you know, they speak different languages, they live far away from each other, they have different customs, culturally, different backgrounds. They're part of the same body, their family. They have the same identity, a shared identity as followers of Jesus. And so now Paul is on his way to Jerusalem. That's where we pick up the story. Paul's on his way to Jerusalem. He's got this offering that he's going to take there. He has a meeting that he wants to do there in Jerusalem. But he's got one final stop before he goes all the way. And the stop is he needs to say goodbye to the leaders of the church in Ephesus. And so today we're going to be looking at Paul's farewell speech to the Ephesian elders, the elders of the Ephesian church. These are people, again, remember that he cared about, people he loved deeply. And now Paul is leaving them in charge of the church. He's saying goodbye to them as friends. But you know what else is special about this section that we're looking at today? This is the one and only place in the entire book of Acts where we have an address that is given to Christians. Now think about that. Throughout the whole book, we've read a lot of speeches, a lot of sermons given by Paul, Stephen, Peter, and they've been given to people who weren't Christians. This is the one and only place where we have a speech which is given to Christians about how they should live as Christians. And because this is the only speech that's directed to Christians, it's an important section for us to give our attention to. So the title of today's message is Something Worth Living For. This is part two of a sermon that we began last week. So the three big ideas that Paul's going to talk about in this speech are these. He's going to talk about, first of all, earning the right to speak. Secondly, he's going to talk about finishing the race. Thirdly, he's going to talk about fighting the good fight. So earning the right to speak, finishing the race, fighting the good fight. Let's get started in verse 13 of Acts chapter 20. But going ahead to the ship, we set sail for Assos, intending to take Paul aboard there, for he had arranged, intending himself to go by land. And when he met us at Assos, we took him on board and went to Mytilene. And sailing from there, we came the following day opposite Chios. The next day we touched at Samos, and the day after that we came to Miletus. For Paul had decided to sail past Ephesus so that he might not have to spend time in Asia, for he was hastening to be at Jerusalem, if possible, on the day of Pentecost. Now from Miletus, he sent to Ephesus and called the elders of the church to come to him. So Miletus is about 30 miles from Ephesus. 30 miles. Now, can you imagine this? If somebody, you know, sends you a message and says, hey man, I'm in town. I'd love to get together. I'm 30 miles away. Can you walk to see me? How many of you guys would be like, you know, we're good friends, but I think it's just going to have to remain memories because I'm not walking 30 miles to go talk to you. How many of you would do that? I mean, these guys did it though. It says in verse 18, when they came to him, he said this to them. So that's some incredible dedication that these men were willing to walk 30 miles to meet Paul and see him one last time. I mean, who knows whatever else they had going on in their lives. I'm sure they weren't just sitting around waiting for something to happen. They had stuff going on in their lives, but they were willing to stop what they were doing, and they walked 30 miles in order to meet Paul in Miletus. It's been said that one of the greatest abilities you can have is availability, and we see that in these guys' lives. That speaks to us about how much they loved Paul. The fact that they were willing to do something like this for him. You wouldn't do something like this for just anybody, somebody you don't care about. This shows that they deeply cared about Paul. The reason Paul didn't want to go into Ephesus, obviously, is because it would be impossible for him to have a short visit in Ephesus. There are just too many people there who he loved, too many people there he would need to see. He would not be able to keep it short, and so he's in a hurry to get to Jerusalem. So he goes to Miletus instead, 30 miles away. There's a port city there, and he sends for the leaders of the church to come to him so they can say goodbye one last time. Verse 18 says this, when they came to him, he said, you yourselves know how I lived amongst you the whole time from the first day that I set foot in Asia, serving the Lord with all humility and with tears and with trials that happened to me through the plots of the Jews, how I did not shrink from declaring to you anything that was profitable and teaching you in public and from house to house, testifying both to Jews and to Greeks of repentance toward God and of faith in our Lord Jesus Christ. So Paul here begins this speech, and I think it's very interesting how he begins it. Did you notice that? What was the first thing that he tells them? Does he tell them, hey guys, remember, I want you to remember when you think of me, remember all the stuff that I taught you. Remember all the stuff that I said over the course of 3 years. He doesn't do that. No, he doesn't even say, remember all the incredible miracles that I performed when I was amongst you, right? As kind of this basis for what he's going to say next. No, the first thing he says, laying the foundation for what he's going to say next, is remember how I lived the whole time I was among you. For Paul, the gospel wasn't just something to talk about. For Paul, the gospel was something to live for. It was something to live out. It was something which shaped the way that he lived. And in this way, think about this, his life validated the words that he spoke. The life that he lived validated the words that he spoke. This brings us to the first big idea that Paul's sharing with these Ephesian elders and with us in this section, and that's this, earning the right to speak. I mean, think about it this way. Everybody's got an opinion, and some of them stink. So why should anybody care about what Paul's opinion is about God and life? I mean, he's just one guy. He's one guy in the city of Ephesus, a city of 300,000 people, one of the largest cities in the world at that time. Why should anyone care what this one man's opinion is over somebody else's opinion? And the same goes for you and me. Why should anybody care what my opinion is or what your opinion is about God and life over anybody else's opinion? See, that's what Paul's talking about here. He's saying this, I earned the right to speak. I earned the right to be heard by the way that I lived. I didn't just talk about the gospel. I let the gospel shape and affect every area of my life so that my life reflected my beliefs and it validated what I had to say about God in life. Let me ask you this. Does your life speak volumes about what you believe? I'm going to ask you that again because I want you to really think about this. Does your life speak volumes about what you believe? The way that you work, the way that you use your money, the way that you use your free time. What do those things say about what you really believe and about what you really treasure? You see, do those things match up? If you were to audit your life and look at what your life speaks about what you believe, do those things match up with what you believe in theory? For example, I think that sometimes there can just be a disconnect. I don't think it's intentional, but in order for it to be different, we must be intentional about it. See, there's a disconnect between what we believe in theory and then how we end up living in practice. That just happens. See, many people would believe that generosity is a good virtue. Not only that, as Christians, we believe that generosity is a gospel virtue because God's been generous to us, and therefore to be like him is to be generous also. So we say, yes, generosity is good. We nod our heads. But if you were to audit your life, some of us wouldn't find that there is any or much generosity in it at all. And so you can go down the line with anything you want to talk about. Forgiveness, reaching out to others, on and on. You know, what are the things that you really believe in theory? And then audit your life to see if the way you live your life practically reflects those beliefs. Because I think that for most people, there's a degree of disconnect between what we believe in theory and how we live practically. And it's not something that we do consciously, but in order to be different about it, we must be conscious about it. We must be conscious to live in a way that reflects what we believe.
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1: Sometimes we need to audit our lives and assess what our lives say about what we really believe and what we really treasure. See, Paul was able to say, and he says it in several places and in some of his letters, he was able to say that his life did indeed speak volumes about what he believed. That if you would look at his life, if you would follow him as he followed Christ, you'd be on the right track. See, and I don't believe that that was prideful in saying, I don't think he was prideful in saying that. I don't think that's his purpose. And I know that because sometimes he says it quite bashfully, like, kind of like, you know, I hate to say this, but I feel like I should. Every time he brings it up, it's always done in order to teach others by his example. And that's interesting, isn't it? Think about this, that for Paul, his life was his greatest teaching tool. It's the thing that earned him the right to be heard. what if that was true of us? I'll tell you, I want it to be true of my life. You know, when I think about my kids, when I think about people who know me and who see my life up close, my desire is that Christ within me would be so evident to anyone who observes my life that the way that I live my life would speak volumes about what I believe. So I used to listen to a lot of punk rock music, and you're going to get 10 extra points if you know who this band is. I'm not going to tell you what the band is, but I just want to tell you the lyrics of this one song. And again, you text that number up there with the lyrics, I'll give you 10 extra points. These points are completely worthless, but you'll get them. Okay, so here's the lyrics to one of the songs, one of my favorite bands from back in the day. The lyrics were, "Hey, brother Christian, with your high and mighty errand, your actions speak so loud, I can't hear what you're saying." See, the way that we live, the way that we work, and no Googling, I see somebody Googling it. All right. So the way that we live, the way that we work, can either earn us the right to speak about what we believe, or it can shut people's ears to even the good things that we might have to say. I'll say that one more time, because you guys are still Googling those lyrics, right? All right. So the way that we live, the way that we work, will either earn us the right to speak to people about what we believe, or it will shut people's ears to anything good that we might have to say. But let me tell you, if you realize, maybe you're here and you didn't, you say, you know what, that's me. If you realize that in the past or even up to this present moment, the way that you've lived practically has not reflected your beliefs in theory, let me tell you, it's not too late to start today. See, that's the beauty of the gospel. Paul says here, he says, from the first day I set foot in Asia. You know what that means? That means there was a day when he took a step into Asia, cross that line into Asia. He took a first step, and that can be true of you as well. You can say, today is going to be the day when I take that first step on this journey of aligning my life with my beliefs. When I start living practically based on what I believe theoretically. See, that's the beauty of the gospel, that no matter what's in your past, it can truly be in your past. You can be forgiven, and you can have a fresh start. And even more than that, God will use those things from your past failures, your past faults, shortcomings. He will use those things. He will redeem those things and even use them for your good and even for his glory. Remember, again, Paul is speaking to the leaders of the Ephesian church. And to these people, Paul says, the first thing I want you to remember about me is the way that I lived. The first thing I want you to remember is the way that I lived. And he said, now, as I'm leaving you in charge, I'm putting you in charge over this flock of God, I want you to remember that. I want you to follow that example. Don't let the gospel just be something that you talk about. Let it be something that affects every area of your life. Let people see your life. Let them see the ways that God has shaped you and how it's affecting your life practically. He's saying you've got to earn the right to be heard by people when you talk about the things of God. And the way that you do that is by the way that you live your life. And I think that's true for all of us who are called to be ambassadors of Christ in this world. So Paul's life validated the words that he spoke. And so now Paul instructs them not only about the life that they live, but the message now that they have been entrusted with. He says this, I did not shrink from declaring to you anything that was profitable. I didn't hold back. If you go down now to verse 26, he says this, therefore I testify to you this day that I'm innocent of the blood of all, for I did not shrink from declaring to you the whole counsel of God. See, when it comes to speaking about the Bible, God's word, these things, there can be this tendency for people to only talk about some topics, you know, maybe their personal favorites or their personal hobby horse, and to avoid other topics, maybe that are more controversial or, you know, things like that in our culture that people don't really want to hear about. So, you know, there are some topics that are easy. And everybody likes to hear about them, like relationships. Boom. Every pastor loves the relationship series. Am I telling you the truth? Because, listen, nobody's offended by the relationship teaching. Everybody's happy. Everybody gets something out of it. And they're feeling, you know, just a little bit challenged, but not challenged too much to the point where, you know, they're like upset or something. So the relationship series, every pastor's dream. But there are other topics that people hesitate to talk about. Because, you know, they're just not as happy and stuff. They can be divisive. For example, you know, sin and judgment and hell or money, right? The dreaded money sermon. How many of you guys have heard the money sermon? Most people don't like to hear it, first of all, but I'll tell you this on the other side of the room. Most pastors are totally uncomfortable talking about it. But here's the thing, just to give you some stats here. Did you know that Jesus talked more about hell than he talked about heaven? That's interesting, right? And did you know that Jesus talked more about money than he talked about love? Wow. Did you know that Jesus talked about money more than he talked about heaven and hell combined? 11 out of Jesus' 39 parables are about money. One out of every 7 verses in the book of the Gospel of Luke, one out of every 7 verses talks about money in some form or another. Because Jesus taught that the way that you spend your money is a barometer of where your heart is at before God. Yet, these are topics that people avoid talking about. But the irony is that Jesus talked about them quite a bit. And anything that's controversial in culture, there can be a tendency to want to shy away from those topics. On the other hand, there's a tendency to want to talk about, you know, your favorite topics and stuff like that. That's why some churches talk only about the Holy Spirit, like every sermon, Holy Spirit this, Holy Spirit that. Some other churches, they never talk about the Holy Spirit, like zero, like they just ignore that third of the Trinity. And some churches will always talk, they love talking about sin and hell, right? Just like hitting people with it. Other churches will never talk about it. Some churches always talk about your responsibility, the responsibility.

0: You know, if I'm picking some sermon topics, those are not the kind of sermon topics I'm going to choose to teach about, but yet they're real life issues, aren't they? And God's word speaks to them. And so it's important for us to hear what God says about them. You see, the other benefit to studying the Bible this way is that it keeps you focused on studying the text. The text doesn't just become a springboard to talk about whatever you want to talk about. And then, you know, spice it up with a few Bible verses which support what you wanted to say anyway. See, our goal is not just to talk about some interesting themes. Our goal is to teach the whole counsel of God and not shrink back from teaching anything that's in it, no matter how countercultural it might be. You know, eventually, down the road, I would love for us to have gone through the entire Bible together here at Whitefields. Now, I know that's not going to happen unless I speed things up a little bit. And some of you guys probably won't make it, right? But that's the goal. The whole counsel of God. I'm going to make it. I'm still pretty young, but I'll try and speed it up for the rest of you guys. But that's the goal. The whole counsel of God. Now, we can't know this for sure, but when we read in chapter 19, when we read about how Paul taught the Ephesian believers, it says that he taught them for 2 years every day in the school of Tyrannus. This is a rented school building. For 3 to 4 hours a day during their siesta time, 6 days a week, because we assume that he probably took the Sabbath off. And I got out my calculator. That's about 2,400 hours, you know, give or take. We don't know how long he taught every single time. But here's the thing. Over 2,000 hours of teaching. And you wonder, what in the world do you teach about for 2,000 hours? Right? Like, how do you have enough material to speak for 2,000 hours? Well, I'll tell you how you do it. I believe it was because this is my personal thing. I realize it's a bit of speculation here, but I believe that Paul was teaching them through entire books of the Hebrew Bible. And as he did, he would show them how all of it pointed to Jesus. And that's why he was able to say that I taught you the whole counsel of God. He would have taught them about the creation and the fall of man into sin and rebellion against God, and how in spite of it, God had promised to bring redemption to us and to the world by bringing a Redeemer.
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6: 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The parent company of Facebook and Instagram has reached a settlement in a

0: Lawsuit over teen social media addiction.
1: Meta has agreed to pay $17 billion and add child safety features to its Facebook and Instagram platforms, ending a federal trial in Oakland, California, over a lawsuit filed by 29 states over teen social media addiction. 47 states have filed claims. Meta was sued in 2023, states claiming it contributed to the youth mental health crisis by deliberately designing features that get children addicted to its platforms while hiding those features from the public, and that it was routinely collecting data on children under 13 without parents' consent. I'm Donna Warder.
0: U.S. Senator Darlene Graham has won the Republican nomination to replace her late brother Lindsey Graham on South Carolina's general election ballot. That notched another win for President Trump. He had endorsed her. This is SRN News.
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3: Denver metro area and Front Range is going to be on the western edge of a severe weather threat through this afternoon and evening. We'll be looking at scattered strong to possibly some severe thunderstorms capable of very heavy rain, 60 plus mile per hour wind gusts, and also unfortunately a large hail threat of golf ball plus or bigger. Biggest threat of severe weather here east. Temperatures today pleasant, mid 80s, lows near 60, low to mid 90s for highs Thursday into Friday. The atmosphere drying up and heating up some. We'll see just isolated thunderstorms tomorrow and Friday with lows in the low to mid-60s. I'm meteorologist Mark Huer.
4: Current temperature
5: 79 degrees.
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0: thank you for tuning in today to our Wednesday broadcast of Abiding in the Word with Dave Love, Senior Pastor of Calvary Castle Rock. 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
2: We're going to be going over the Feast of the Lord. We have this slide here that we showed last week, and so want to, again, just show you what we're going to be going over. We're going to go over these spring feasts today. We went over Passover, but there was an element of Passover, the Seder meal, that we weren't able to go over, so we'll be doing that today, as well as unleavened bread and first fruits, and all these point to the person of Jesus at his first coming. And then we have this feast. It's the summer feast of Pentecost. This is the church age that we're in now. And so, Lord willing, we'll be able to go over that next week. And then what is coming up are these, which are the feasts of fall. Now, these feasts, all this is a prophetic calendar of the first coming of Jesus, and I would submit to you the second coming of Jesus. And it is an interesting, the Feast of Trumpets, right here, I believe, that we'll be able to show you, speaks of the rapture. Day of Atonement speaks of the seven-year tribulation period, and Tabernacles is God dwelling among us or with his people. That would be the second coming of Jesus setting up his kingdom here on earth. Isn't that amazing how that all points? First coming, this is where we are today, second coming of Jesus right here. And so we're going to be able to go over this prophetic calendar as we continue on. And so here this morning, we are going to continue on with that Passover feast that we didn't get a chance to finish up last week. But the word Passover here is a Hebrew word, Pesach. So you might have heard this word. We're going to celebrate the Pesach. That speaks of the Passover. That's what the word means, to pass over, to spring over. So Passover last week pointed to Jesus as the Lamb of God who takes away the sin of the world, that he is the Messiah that was going to die by way of crucifixion. We were able to see that when we went over the first Passover and how they're supposed to take a lamb, a perfect lamb, speaks of the Messiah, and that you're going to slay the lamb on the 14th of Nisan. You're going to take its blood and you're going to apply it on the door of your dwelling, on the lentil and two doorposts. And we were able to see that

0: that was speaking of the way the Messiah was going to die, by crucifixion. Okay, you see the sign of the cross there right away. And so, and it's interesting because as we pointed out last week, here you have the sign of the cross 1,200 years before Jesus is going to be crucified. 700 years before crucifixion was even known in the world. Yet God trying to show, as Paul says, that these are all types, they're pictures, but the reality is Christ. Okay? And so we were able to see that picture last week. But one of the things we weren't able to go over because of time is the fact that this celebration year after year is a special celebration. It is the oldest celebration in the world. It's been going on for 3,500 years. Passover. All other, you know, all other nations have their certain celebrations and things like that. This is the oldest one in the world. And the oldest celebration speaks of the Messiah. Amen. Thank you. Let's get a little bit more Pentecostal in here, could we? Yeah. It's pretty amazing stuff. And so the order of this Passover service has been known as the Seder. Hebrew word means order. Just describes the order of how you go through this. And so it prescribes the traditional order of scripture reading, prayers, symbolic food, the singing of psalms during the Passover. The basic order of the Seder today is a bit different than it was 2,000 years ago. It was during the Seder or Passover meal that Jesus introduces the Lord's Supper or communion. And before we get into that, and before you can have the Seder meal, one thing had to happen. You had to get rid of all the leaven. So here in Exodus chapter 12, verse 18, we read this. In the first month, on the 14th day of the month, at evening, you shall eat unleavened bread until the 21st day of the month at evening. For 7 days, no leaven shall be found in your houses. Since whoever eats what is leaven, that same person shall be cut off from the congregation of Israel. Whether he is a stranger or a native of the land, you shall eat nothing leavened. In all your dwellings, you shall eat unleavened bread. And so, preparing for the Passover meal the day before, the whole household is gone over with a fine-tooth comb to make sure there's no leaven in the house. The father would often light a candle and have a wooden spoon and a feather or some sort of feathery brush and carefully search out and remove all the leaven in the house, get rid of it, burn it, and then put the spoon as well as that feather or that feathery brush in the fire as well to destroy it. Leaven is yeast. Leaven always symbolizes sin in the Bible. Always. And so no grain offering could be made with leaven either. And Jesus would say in Matthew 16:6, then Jesus said to them, take heed, beware of the leaven of the Pharisees and the Sadducees. And so then they're thinking about, oh, we didn't bring enough bread with us and things like that. And so Jesus says in verse 11, how is it you do not understand that I do not speak to you concerning bread, but to beware of the leaven of the Pharisees and the Sadducees? And then they understood that he did not tell them to beware of the leaven of bread, but of the doctrine of the Pharisees and the Sadducees. Paul would go on to say in addressing the sin at Corinth, he said, your glorying is not good. Do you not know that a little leaven leavens the whole lump? Therefore, purge out the old leaven that you may be a new lump, since you truly are unleavened. For indeed, Christ, our Passover, was sacrificed for us. Therefore, let us keep the feast, not with old leaven, nor with the leaven of malice and wickedness. Notice that leaven is attached to malice and wickedness. But the unleavened bread of sincerity and truth. Later on, Paul will say this to the Galatians when addressing a false teacher in their midst and that are leading them astray with false teaching. He would say, a little leaven leavens the whole lump. Leaven always speaks of sin. Always. Always. Now, I find this interesting because we'll get into this next week, Lord willing. Lord willing, because the Lord can come back between now and then. I would prefer that. But if he does not, we are going to be going to go over Pentecost, the Feast of Weeks. And in the Feast of Weeks, there's two loaves that are made. with leaven. What is that all about? Well, you'll have to wait until next week. You might find out earlier than that if you want to say in that, or if the Lord comes back, because you'll be just like him and you'll understand that. So we'll get into that next time. But it always speaks of sin. Think of the kingdom parables. There's the parable of the leaven. That speaks of sin. Read that again. It speaks of sin. We'll go over that next week. The Seder meal. The household is purged of all the leaven, okay, and that symbolizes purification, okay? And then the Seder meal has 15 divisions here, okay? So we have this. Oh, this looks so good. So last night I asked them, because I don't have a way to put emojis on these slides. So I asked the whiz tech back there, and they were able to put in the four cups in this service of when that takes place. In the Seder meal, okay? And so the Seder meal has 15 divisions. In these divisions, there are four times where wine is poured, and wine is a symbol of joy of the harvest. Four cups of wine are taken during the Passover service to reflect the fourfold joy of the Lord in the way of redemption. And so I asked them to put a cup where all these things take place, okay? And so we see here that the Seder meal begins with the Kadesh. It speaks of sanctification. That's when the first cup is poured. And then you have the Urkats, the washing, and Karpis, the green veggies. And then you have Yakats, which means divide. And this is when the Afikoman is broken. And I know all of you are wondering, gosh, good, I was wondering when the Afikoman was broken. And we'll get more into that, of what that means. It's very significant. Okay. And so, and then you have the Megid, the telling of the story, the Haggadah. This is divided into 12 parts. And it's after that reading and after singing of Psalms that, that you take that second cup. And then you have the Rakatsa, which is another washing, and the Motzi, and the Matzah, and the Marah, and the Korek, and the Shulkan Orek. And then you have the Zafun. And the Afikoman reappears. And I know you're wondering, when is that going to come back? Well, right there. And it's after that again, that you will have another cup of blessing that you'll drink from. Then you have Barak and Hallel. These are the Hallel Psalms. Those are Psalms 113 through 118. Those are the Hallel Psalms. They speak of praise. And after that, you have that other cup. And then the Nertzah. Everything's been accepted. All right. Got that down? You all know about Seder now, right? Yeah. Okay. And it's here in the Haggadah when the telling of the story, this is divided into 12 more parts. So you could see how long this could take. And most of the time it takes about 3 hours to do a Seder meal properly. Okay. And so, one of the things that the rabbis came up with, the sages, that you cannot start this so late, this Seder meal so late that the kids are falling asleep before it ends. Okay. So they encourage you to do it before, like about 6 p.m. And then it usually goes to about 8:30 or 9 p.m. And so the kids can stay up and participate with everything. So with that, to begin the service, the father pours out that first cup of wine, asks everyone to rise from the table. The father then lifts up this cup towards heaven, recites the prayer of sanctification. This is known as the Kiddush. And it's set a day, it's set apart for God. And so it was here that many believe that this is what Jesus was doing, leading this Seder meal, when he says in Luke 22:17, then he took the cup and gave thanks and said, take this and divide it among yourselves. And so they believe that this is when Jesus was beginning the Seder ceremony. And so the second part of this ceremony is washing of the hands. And so one of the family members brings a pitcher of water, a bowl, a towel to each person at the table to wash his hands. This is a symbolic act of purification as we prepare to handle the food. And it was during this part of the ceremony that many others believe that this is when Jesus would all of a sudden leave the supper and begin to wash the disciples' feet. I want you to go to John chapter 13. We're going to be reading a little bit of John 13 here this morning. And so in John 13, beginning in verse 3, It says this. It says, Jesus, knowing that the Father had given all things into his hands, and that he had come from God and was going to God, rose from supper, laid aside his garments, took a towel, and girded himself. After that, he poured the water into a basin, began to wash the disciples' feet, and to wipe them with the towel with which he was girded. And so the understanding was an object lesson was about to become relevant and understood by them, that Jesus, as a suffering servant, as such, he would be the one to cleanse them once and for all, and that he would be the one who would continue to clean them on a daily basis. Okay. And thus, also, teaching that as a servant, and he is their master, they are to be a servant as well and follow their master's lead in the way of serving and one another. And so after this time, after their hands were washed, the carpus, a green vegetable, is dipped into salt water and eaten. The green vegetable is a reminder that Passover occurs in springtime. Salt water is also a reminder of the tears of pain and suffering shed by the Jewish people in slavery. It's at this time that they take the matzah, which is part of the elements here of the Seder meal. Matzah would be that unleavened bread. There'd be three loaves of matzah, okay? And so each is divided by a napkin. Now remember, matzah being unleavened, when I say loaf, we always think of something that has risen, you know, and a loaf is like big. But no, it is that big cracker thing that you've seen before of matzah that is still considered a loaf, okay? And so you have these three thin sheets of matzah, okay, and they're each divided by a napkin or some sort of linen, okay, so they're not touching each other, okay. It's usually in a linen bag called the matzah tosh, okay, that has three compartments that you can slide it in, okay. That came later on. That I don't know if Jesus had that bag, but it came later on, I believe. But still, you have the three matzah there. And you break the middle one in half. And so half of it is replaced back into that bag, okay? And the other half is carefully wrapped in a linen napkin, hidden away in the house while the children cover their eyes. This is known as the afikomen that we'll get back to here in a moment. It reappears later in the service, as I showed already. At this point, the youngest child is called on to recite his or her diligent rehearsed part to fulfill what it says in Exodus 12:26. And it shall be when the children say to you, what do you mean by this service? Beaming with joy, the child will say, why is this night different from all other nights? Or on all other nights, we eat either leavened or unleavened bread, but on this night, only unleavened bread. Why? On all other nights, we eat all kinds of herbs, but on this night, only bitter herbs. Why? On all other nights, we do not dip even once, but on this night, we dip twice. Why is that? On all other nights, we eat either sitting or reclining, but on this night, we eat only reclining. Why is that? And the youngest child will recline at that point on the father's chest. This is the context that we see with the Apostle John at the Last Supper. John was reclining on Jesus at the Passover supper. We see that in John 13:23, as you're already in John 13. Now there was leaning on Jesus' bosom one of his disciples whom Jesus loved. That's speaking of John, thus showing us that John was the youngest of all the disciples. Right there. Now you're going to have the second cup of wine poured, yet you don't drink it yet. Okay? And in response to the four questions asked by the child, a very lengthy narrative, the Haggadah, begins recounting the whole Passover story. This would include the calling of Abraham from Ur, God's promises to him and the other patriarchs. It would include the story of Joseph, the enslavement of the Jewish nation, the deliverance at the hand of Moses, and the giving of the law at Mount Sinai. As the 10 plagues are being described, a tiny bit of wine is poured out for each plague. As the Passover story unfolds, the Seder tray and its symbolic elements are carefully explained and woven into the telling of the Passover story. Before the second cup of wine is actually taken, the first half of the Hallel Psalms, Psalm 113 and 114, is sung and recited. Hallel is the Hebrew word meaning praise. So hallelujah means praise Yahweh. According to the Talmud, which is the ancient rabbinic commentary on Jewish practices, the Levites would chant these psalms while the Passover lambs were being sacrificed for each family. Once this is done, everyone then washes their hands a second time. Then the upper matzah and the remainder of the middle matzah are broken into pieces and distributed to everyone. Each person must then eat a piece of the matzah dipped in horseradish sauce. And this wonderful apple mixture called Heraset. And this is a reminder of the sweetness of God's redemption in the midst of their bitter slavery. Each person then puts a filling of horseradish between the two pieces of matzah. This is called the Hillel sandwich. You won't find this at Jimmy John's. So it's named after the first century rabbi Hillel, who taught that enough of the horseradish must be taken in order to bring tears to the eyes. How much horseradish do you need to have on something where it brings tears to your eyes? Some sooner than others. Some of you wimps out there, like myself, just a little bit, whoo, clears your sinuses and tears start happening. Others, you could just put a whole dollop on there and nothing. You guys are weird. Okay? That's my daughter, Molly. Molly can have any kind of spice and she just throws it on there. I have a little bit of spice and all of a sudden I start sweating like crazy. And my whole life, I hear my little daughter, who is like 6, 7, 9, 11, now an adult, say, "Dad, you're such a wimp." It's like, man, I don't know where she got that gene from. I have no idea. But you have to have enough on there that it actually causes tears. It was here in the Seder ceremony that gave rise to another important event at the Last Supper. It's here that many would say that Jesus foretold that one of his disciples would betray him. Again, in John 13, starting in verse 21, when Jesus had said these things, he was troubled in spirit, testified and said, "Most surely I say to you, one of you will betray me." It was at this point of the Seder that most scholars believe that this is where Jesus is saying this. And then the disciples looked at one another, perplexed about whom he spoke. Now there was leaning on Jesus' bosom one of his disciples whom Jesus loved. And Simon Peter therefore motioned to him and asked who it was whom he spoke. And then leaning back on Jesus' breast, he said to him, "Lord, who is it?" And Jesus answered, "It is he to whom I shall give a piece of bread when I have dipped it." And having dipped the bread, he gave it to Judas Iscariot, the son of Simon. Now after the piece of bread, Satan entered him, and Jesus said to him, "What you do, do quickly." It was at this time that Jesus dipped the matzah, gave it to Judas. If tradition was kept, it was also the time that everybody received a piece of dip matzah that night. And so it is one of the reasons why the disciples still weren't sure who it was that was going to betray. In either case here, Judas left and was not present when Jesus instituted communion and the new covenant. And when he says, "Break and eat, this is of my body, and drink, this is of my blood," Judas was not present for that. He wasn't there for that. Next part here in the Seder is the dinner is served. The lamb served with bitter herbs. More matzah comes with that. After the dinner, the children are sent out to find the hidden broken half of the matzah. This is known again as the afikoman. Whoever finds it gets a reward. The rabbinical law requires that a small piece of the afikoman be broken off, eaten by everyone present at the service as a reminder of the Passover lamb. So the Passover lamb is represented by the afikoman that is broken, that is wrapped in linen, hidden, then brought back, eaten. Wonder what all that means. In Mark 14:22. This is where Jesus shows himself to be that unleavened bread or that afikoman. And it was, as they were eating, Jesus took bread. What kind of bread would that be? Matzah, unleavened bread. Blessed, broke it, and gave it to them and said, "Take, eat, this is my body." The unleavened bread is Jesus. The matzah is Jesus. The broken matzah, the afikoman, is Jesus.
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5: Shalom, beloved. 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He said this, "Do not give what is holy to dogs, and do not throw your pearls before swine, or they'll trample you under their feet and turn and tear you to pieces." 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Instead, the lack of seeing God working is because of our own unabiding in His Spirit. We need both faith and wisdom, beloved, to be fruitful.
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7: With SRN News, I'm Bob Agnew in Washington. The Fed says that it's getting more expensive to buy things in this country, making it hard for many consumers. The Commerce Department reported today that the Personal Consumption Expenditures Price Index increased a seasonally adjusted 0.2% for the month, putting the annual inflation rate at 3.7%. Now, that is the number the Fed keeps a close eye on. It is its preferred gauge to show what's going to happen with interest rates. Shrouded in secrecy, a visit to Moscow by CIA Director John Ratcliffe. He held talks in Moscow with his intelligence counterparts. The rare visit comes at a time when relations with Washington are strained over the country's invasion of Ukraine. The Empire State Building played a tribute to country music legend Dolly Parton by lighting up the pink sparkling lights last night atop the building. She died yesterday at the age of 80, and the building had announced that it would light up the lights at 9:25. This is SRN News.
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10: Denver metro area and Front Range is going to be on the western edge of a severe weather threat through this afternoon and evening. We'll be looking at scattered strong to possibly some severe thunderstorms capable of very heavy rain, 60 plus mile per hour wind gusts, and also unfortunately a large hail threat of golf ball plus or bigger. Biggest threat of severe weather here east. Temperatures today pleasant, mid 80s, lows near 60, low to mid 90s for highs Thursday into Friday. The atmosphere drying up and heating up. Some will see just isolated thunderstorms tomorrow and Friday with lows in the low to mid 60s. I'm meteorologist Mark Huer.
11: Current temperature
12: 81 degrees.
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16: 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But that's why growing up in the right kind of home is so wonderful. 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The best and most consistent reproofs many of us ever got came from faithful moms and dads who corrected us when they saw us doing wrong. And sometimes spanked us and didn't let us get away with being ugly or impudent or deceitful or brutal in our behavior. Let me show you how the tongue can, on the other hand, become a deadly thing. Look at the next book to the right, Psalm number 57. David is writing this as he's fleeing from Saul, which went on for 12 years or so. Imagine that. Now stay with me. We got a point I want to make here. Like all good preachers, it takes me a while to make the point. So stay with me there. And look at 57:4. My soul is among lions. I must lie among those who breathe forth fire, even the sons of men whose teeth are spears and arrows, and their tongue a sharp sword. Sword thrusts, shoved in, twists, shoved in, twisted. That's abusive. That's assaulting people with our tongues. David had been the target of that. Look at 64, Psalm 64. Hear my voice, O God, in my complaint. Preserve my life from dread of the enemy. Hide me from the secret counsel of evildoers, from the tumult of those who do iniquity. Look at their description. Who have sharpened their tongue like a sword, and they aimed bitter speech as their arrow to shoot from concealment at the blameless. This hurts maybe most of all, to be attacked in secret, behind the scenes. Things are said against us, and we not only do we not know, we don't even realize the impact that it's having on people who once believed in us. But the sword thrusts are going on. That's a wrong kind of use of the tongue. Look at Proverbs 12, one more book to the right. Proverbs 12, verse 18. There is one who speaks rashly like the thrusts of a sword, but the tongue of the wise brings healing. There's the difference. Good reproof brings healing. Initially it hurts, ultimately it heals. How good it is when we have friends close enough to us to put their arms around us and warn or correct or point out an area that is getting out of control or out of line. I can't let you leave Proverbs without another quick glance. 15:4, a soothing tongue is a tree of life, but perversion in it crushes the spirit. Crushes the spirit. There's another proverb, like apples of gold in settings of silver, so is a wise reprover upon an obedient ear. Proverbs 25:11-12. Now, back to Job, my point. Bildad blamed Job because he saw Job as sinful. And what he was going through was the consequences of wrong. Job realized there was no sin he hadn't confessed. So he saw what he was going through as a mystery. And when you add the silence of God and the distance from God that he felt, it became unbearable. Which explains his, at times, losing control. And those men would not cut him any slack. It's all a matter of perspective. If they had only realized that much of the will of God is mysterious. If only they could have imagined, there's got to be something that we don't grasp. Job's life lines up. This is not logical. There's something unusual happening here. God's up to something great, and we must comfort our friend as he goes through this great trial for whatever reason God has. And just admit they didn't know why. You know, just to be there, just to understand, just show grace. Cynthia and I arrived at a wedding yesterday here at the church. We were almost late and had a minute or two to get inside. On our way over, my coat had fallen from the back seat to the floorboard. And we parked back here, the back parking lot, and I got a little close to the curb. And so I'm standing on the curb getting in the back of the car to get my coat, and I'm in a hurry because I don't want to be late, and so I grab the coat and boom, I stand up, and I hit my head right. You want to see that right there? There's a knot about that big right there on my head, and I tend to be a little dramatic at times, you know, there's nobody around, and my dear wife is standing there, and I really did. I thought, man, this brought blood. I'm convinced, and I closed the door, and she walks over, and she was so gracious. She was just so, you know, it was wonderful. She didn't do this. Ah. You coming? She didn't do that. She walked over, and time was forgotten by her, and it was like, I don't know why this happened, but what a time for it to happen. And I care about what happened, and I want to be here. And I got to tell you, that just spoke volumes to me. We went into the wedding, and as I watched the wedding and listened to the vows and saw this sweet couple standing here, you know, they've never been married before, okay? So they don't know what's coming. And that's good. That's good. They'll never be thinner or more ignorant of life than right then. And it's innocence, it's beautiful, it's as it ought to be. And I'm sitting there, you know what? I'm thinking, as my head is pounding, I'm thinking, boy, I hope they really will have this kind of grace. Because I knew what was coming today and what Bildad and Zophar and Eliphaz missed by a mile. It's just so valuable in a marriage. Some of you are no longer married because you were abused by a partner. You were mistreated. You long to have an understanding hug. And you couldn't continue as it was. Some of you are abusing in your marriage. I don't know who you are. But I know in a group this large, it's going on. And you say, I've never laid a hand. No, it's not that. It's a verbal abuse. It's ugly comments. It's insults and slams to the mat and sarcasm, put downs. You don't realize. I don't think Bildad sat on the edge of his bed that morning thinking, let's see, how can I possibly insult him more now than I did before? I don't think it worked like that. I don't believe that. I think it just got worse and worse as they talked, like an abuser. And that's why this is preserved for us. Whatever is written in earlier times, Romans 15:4 says, written for our learning, that we, through patience and comfort from the Scriptures, might have hope. Listen to this. Bildad lives, and Job lives, and they both may live under the same roof. Job calls it tormenting and crushing and insulting and wronging. He talks about the distance there is from God. Verse 7, I cry violence, and I get no answer. I shout, help, and there's no justice. Heavens are brass. That great God that once talked with me has walled up my way that I cannot pass. The path is dark that once was lit. Your heart goes out to this man. He has stripped my honor from me. I was once listened to in the gate. Now I'm sitting at the trash heap as the dogs root around me for food. And the excrement of this land is all about me. This is awful. Not only is God silent, the others who were once close are now absent. They resist me. Look at the list, verse 13. My brother is far from me. My acquaintance is completely estranged. I don't have any real friends that come around. My relatives have failed. My intimate friends have forgotten me. Look at the list. Maid, servant, verse 17. Even my breath is offensive to my wife. I'm loathsome to my own brothers. Even young children despise me. And my associates abhor me. Those I love have turned against me. You, Bildad! You, Zophar, you, Eliphaz, and before you even speak, you, Elihu, I've loved you men, and you've turned against me. It's tragic. And then he pauses and says, oh, I have hope beyond all of this. In fact, so significant is my hope. Look at verse 23. I love it. Oh, that my words were written. Oh, that they were inscribed in a book. Better than that, that they, with an iron stylus and lead, they were engraved in the rock forever, drilled, etched into granite, so that people through time could read. He thought his words would be forgotten. When I read that, I thought of our 16th president. On the 19th of November, 1863, he stood at Gettysburg, bloated bodies popping in the heat of the sun. They died by the scores at Gettysburg. And he stood with this simple little speech written on a piece of paper he had brought with him, written by hand. The world will little note nor long remember what I said here, but it can never forget what they did here. I thought when I read that yesterday, oh, Mr. Lincoln, we'll never forget what you said. Most of us can't remember what you did there, soldiers, but we'll never forget your speech. Job, it's going in the book. Job, it's in the book. It's along with Psalm 23 and Romans 8 and Revelation 22 and Genesis 3, Job 19, 25. I know that my Redeemer lives, and at the last he shall stand upon this earth. Even after my skin is destroyed, yet from my flesh I shall see God. I shall see him myself. My own eyes shall see him, not another. There will be a resurrection. There will be a changed world. I will come back. Oh, that my words would be remembered. And you know, when Handel writes his magnum opus, he gives this to the soprano and has her sing it. And every Christmas we hear it over again and again. Oh, my Redeemer lives. I know he lives. And I think, thank you, Lord, for preserving Job's hope for every generation through time. Let me tell you who are on the side of Job. And your God is quiet and distant and silent, and your friends may have begun to turn against you. Let me tell you, the end of the book has got a great chapter. In the end, God wins. Right rules. And the Zophars and the Bildads and the Eliphazes and the Elihus will be forgotten. His conclusion is eloquent. Be afraid of the sword for yourselves, friends. Wrath brings the punishment of the sword so that you may know there is judgment. After this burst of hope, 23 through 27, he turns to Bildad with renewed strength and he says, you need to know something. Judgment's not coming my way. It's coming yours. Two lasting lessons live on as I complete these two chapters today. The first one is about hope, and the second one is about assurance. There is nothing like hope. There is nothing like hope in the truth to clarify perspective and to keep us going. There's nothing like hope in the truth to clarify perspective and to keep us going. Some of you are having trouble going on and continuing in your lot. I assure you, your embracing the truth will give you the hope you need, even hope that you're not getting from those closest to you. The second lesson is that there is nothing like lack of assurance to haunt our steps and make us afraid. If you are without the Lord Jesus Christ, let me tell you, your steps are being haunted. And when the lights are out and your head has sunk into the pillow for another night, you hope you make it through alive. Not knowing where you would be if you died, let me tell you, that is treacherous. And the worst part, if you die without Christ, judgment is there. It is appointed unto us once to die, and after death, the judgment. To have peace, you need to know where you're going. I have a thing about giving our money while we're alive. Do your giving while you're living, then you're knowing where it's going, I often say. Be sure you're believing right when you're living, because when you die, there's no second chance to decide. It's haunting not to be sure where you're going. Billy Graham was invited several years ago to speak at the elegant Waldorf Astoria Hotel in New York City. I have a friend who was there who heard him, and he told me later that Graham had apparently had a little trouble getting there, transportation-wise, and he did finally make it, I think, a little bit late for the meeting. And when he stood up to speak, he told a true story of Albert Einstein, who was taking a train to the big city, and the ticket taker came by to gather the tickets. And when he got to the great thinker, he waited for his ticket, and he began to search for his ticket, and he could not find it. And the ticket taker noticed who he was, this brilliant physicist, and he said, "Oh, Dr. Einstein, don't worry, we trust you. You have to have a ticket, that's fine." And he left and went on, and about 20 minutes later, he was coming back through the car again, and he noticed that Einstein was on his hands and knees, still looking around for his ticket. And he said, "No, please, get up," he said, "we trust you." And Einstein turned around and looked up and said, "Young man, this isn't a matter of trust, but direction. I'm searching for a ticket because I don't know where I'm going." Do you really know where you're going? Do you really know that? Is it destination guaranteed? Amazing. Bildad talked to the wrong man with the wrong motive. But he had a message for some other person, maybe you. And in that case, motive fits. There's reason to be concerned. I'd like us to bow our heads just for a few moments. Just sit quietly there in this comfortable place. No one will disturb you. You're alone with your thoughts. Job lives. People in tragic circumstances once stood at their kitchen window and thought, you know, it may not always be great as it is right now. And they lived to see the truth of their words, just as Secretary of Defense Rumsfeld became actually transformed into a Secretary of War, though his words seemed only a theoretical prediction at first. There's nothing theoretical about life may not continue as you've known it. It just may be that hard times are right ahead, especially for you. I don't know. If I knew for sure, I'd pull you aside and warn you. If I had known in Job's place, I would have told him about chapters 1 and 2. But the mystery unfolded, and you know the rest of the story. I invite you to the Lord Jesus Christ, to the cross, where the payment was made in full for the sins of your life. And I must tell you, that is the only ticket that will guarantee your destination. That's the only way you'll know that you're on your way to heaven. Not by what you have done, but by believing in what Christ has done, your destination is assured. We often say, by faith alone, in Christ alone. This is the assurance that God has given us eternal life, and this life is in His Son. He who has the Son, S-O-N, the Son of God, has the life. He who does not have the Son does not have the life. We're grateful, our Father, for words such as we have heard. In many ways, they are warnings for us all. They are preparatory words that seem today like a distant prediction, but could very well, in a matter of hours, days, become a reality. Certainly for those without Christ, we pray today that you will bring to them the all-important question of, what will I do with Jesus Christ? And turn them, our Father, in their hearts, deep within, to your Son. And bring with them, at that moment, a peace they've never known before. Until then, I pray that you would continue the restlessness and the uneasiness and the sleepless nights and the haunting reminders that death is sure and judgment is real. Now unto Him who is able to guard us from stumbling and present us who know him as faultless in his own presence with exceeding great glory, to the only wise God, our Savior.

0: abandoned. His friends came to comfort him and crushed him instead. God seemed silent. The heavens felt like brass. And yet, from the ash heap came these words, "I know that my Redeemer lives." That's a man who found God when his world was on fire. And friend, you may be sitting there today in your own ash heap. Words have wounded you, circumstances have overwhelmed you, and God feels very, very far away. 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
5: A gay political group has dropped its transgender agenda. We get more from correspondent Michael Harrington.
6: The Log Cabin Republicans has announced that it will no longer support or promote transgenderism as part of its agenda. The decision highlights a split amongst mainstream LGBT activist organizations, with some finding that transgenderism is simply a bridge too far. Log Cabin President Ross Hemminger says his group could no longer support the focus that trans activists place on children and their drive to place males in female spaces and in women's sports. Michael Harrington reporting.
5: Abdul Al-Sayed, that's the Democrat candidate for Senate in Michigan, is now trying to distance himself from liberal commentator Hassan Piker. The prominent internet personality has suggested that pro-Israel rhetoric may lead to backlash against American Jews. Al-Sayed has harnessed Piker's online megaphone to appeal to younger voters, but now he's trying to

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2: Denver metro area and Front Range is going to be on the western edge of a severe weather threat through this afternoon and evening. We'll be looking at scattered strong to possibly some severe thunderstorms capable of very heavy rain, 60 plus mile per hour wind gusts, and also unfortunately a large hail threat of golf ball plus or bigger. Biggest threat is severe weather here east. Temperatures today pleasant, mid 80s, lows near 60, low to mid 90s for highs Thursday into Friday. The atmosphere drying up and heating up some. We'll see just isolated thunderstorms tomorrow and Friday with lows in the low to mid 60s. I'm meteorologist Mark Huer.
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9: Coming up today, Pastor Greg Laurie points out how energizing it is to have a productive prayer life. As we'll discover, it's really what the Lord wants for each of us.
8: Keep praying. Jesus said, keep asking, keep seeking, keep knocking, pray with persistence, don't give up.
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0: people seem to dabble at prayer. The Lord bless everybody everywhere. Amen. Others get on their knees and pray earnestly, wholeheartedly, passionately. Prayer can actually energize our faith, and faith can energize our prayers. And today on A New Beginning, Pastor Greg Laurie helps us move to a more immersive, more rewarding experience in talking with God. We'll learn some important principles that'll take us there. It's a good time to take notes.
1: Okay, let's grab our Bibles and turn to Acts chapter 12. Acts chapter 12, we're in our series, Upside Down Living in the Book of Acts. And here's a real key into how this early church turned their world upside down. Acts 12, verse 1. Now about that time, Herod the king stretched out his hand to harass some of the church. He killed James, a brother of John, with the sword because he saw that it pleased the Jews. He proceeded further to seize Peter also. Now this was during the days of unleavened bread. So when he had arrested him, he put him into prison and delivered him to four squads of soldiers to keep him, intending to bring him to the people at Passover. But I love verse 5, underline the whole verse. Peter was therefore kept in prison, but constant prayer was offered to God for him by the church. Constant prayer was offered to God for him by the church. Now, here's some vital insights into how to pray effectively. The title of my message is, What Happens When Christians Pray Together? What happens when Christians pray together? A lot, as shown in this story. Here's point number one. The prayer that has power is the one that is offered to God. The prayer that has power is the one that is offered to God. Verse 5 again, constant prayer was offered to God. You say, what? Isn't all prayer offered to God? No, not necessarily. Jesus told the story of a Pharisee who prayed thus with himself, which is a King James way of saying his prayer wasn't heard by God. It was sort of a performance. And sometimes prayers can be a performance. Look at how eloquently I pray. Look at me. That's not what prayer is about. Here's the real objective of prayer. It's not to get God to do what I want him to do. It's to get my will in alignment with him. Amen. Right? So in alignment with God. Jesus said in John 15, if you abide in me and my words abide in you, you shall ask what you will and it shall be done for you. All right, so principle number two, they prayed with passion and persistence. They prayed with passion and persistence. Constant prayer, underline those two words, constant prayer was offered to God. This phrase constant prayer could be translated earnest prayer. This is not a flippant, oh Lord, help old Peter out. This is, oh Lord, deliver Peter. Oh Lord, don't let Peter die. Lord, we're calling on you with passion, with persistence. We need your help, Lord. You know, much of our prayer has no power in it because there's no heart in it. And if we put so little heart in our prayers, we should not expect God to put much heart in answering them. Jesus said, knock and the door will be opened. Seeking you shall find. Asking it shall be given. And in the original language, it's keep asking, keep seeking, keep knocking. Pray with persistence. Don't give up. God answers prayer three ways. Yes, no, and wait. Well, we don't like wait and we don't like no. We just want to hear yes. Here comes down to this. Sometimes God says go. Sometimes God says slow. And sometimes God says, grow. Let me say that again. Sometimes God says, go. Yes. Sometimes God says, oh, wait, slow down. And sometimes God says, no, grow. Let me illustrate. There was a time when the Apostle Paul came to the Lord and asked for him to heal him. Now, we don't know what Paul needed to be healed of, but I'm sure he had a lot of injuries. He was beaten with rods. He was shipwrecked. He was stoned. Not that kind of stoned. He took a lot of physical abuse. So he said, Lord, I'm asking you to heal me. And the Lord said, my grace is sufficient for you. In other words, no, Paul, I'm not going to heal you. But my grace is going to carry you through this. So in effect, God said no. But then there's Moses. He wanted to deliver the children of Israel because he himself was a Hebrew and he was in an elevated position as probably the Pharaoh in waiting, because he was adopted into the family of the Pharaoh. But he got tired of waiting on God. One day he took things into his own hands and he killed an Egyptian who was beating a Jewish man, and he was sent into exile for 40 years. He had the right idea, but he needed to wait on the Lord. Same thing is true of Jacob. He was given the birthright by God, but he didn't want to wait for it to come his way, so he took matters into his own hands and made a mess of his life. Listen to me. Wait on the Lord. So sometimes God says, nope. Sometimes God says, slow. Sometimes God says, go. Have you ever had a prayer answered so quickly it blew your mind? This is what's going to happen in our story now. So they're praying, Lord, deliver Peter. That brings me to point number three. They prayed together. They prayed together. Again, the title of my message is What Happens When Christians Pray Together. Verse 5, constant prayer was offered to God for him by the church. There's power in united prayer. Jesus said in Matthew 18, if any two of you shall agree on earth, touching anything they shall ask, it will be done for them of my Father who is in heaven. Now that doesn't just mean two Christians can get together and say, hey, you know what? I would really like to have a Ferrari. Let's agree together in prayer. Do you want a Ferrari? It could be ours, okay? Yeah, let's pray. Lord, well, no, that's not what it means. It means two people that have been prompted by the Holy Spirit praying in accordance with the will of God. It will be heard of your Father in answer. But this is really important because when you have a burden, share your burdens with other Christians. Get a bunch of people praying. I think it's a great thing when we can bring these needs before the church and we can all pray together. Okay, so let's see what happened. Acts 12, verse 6. Now I'm reading from the New Living Translation. The night before Peter was to be placed on trial, he was asleep, fastened with two chains between two soldiers. Others stood guard at the prison gate. Suddenly, a bright light is in the cell, and an angel of the Lord stood before Peter. The angel struck him on the side to wake him up. He must have been a deep sleeper. The angel had to kind of whack him. Get up. And the chains fell off his wrist, and the angel said, get dressed and put on your sandals. Sounds like a parent trying to get their kids ready for school. Come on, get up. Get out of bed. Wake up. Put your clothes on. Let's go. And the chains fell off his wrists. And now the angel says, put on your coat and follow me. And Peter left the cell and followed the angel. He thought this was a vision. He didn't realize it was actually happening. They passed the first and second guard posts and came to the iron gate leading to the city. And this opened for them all by itself. This is cool. Because this comes from a Greek word that we get the word automatic from. So the big iron gate opens on its own, you know, like at the supermarket. So he walks through the big iron gate, not really believing this is actually happening. They walk down the street and the angel suddenly leaves him. Peter finally comes to his senses and says, it's really true. The Lord has sent his angel and saved me from Herod and from what the Jewish leaders had planned to do. When did this prayer get answered? It says the night before Peter was to be placed on trial. It was late. Why didn't God answer sooner? I don't know. But here's what's interesting. Sometimes God will wait till the last minute so you will see it's God. Amen. Right? Because sometimes they'll say, oh, coincidentally, oh, I was lucky. No, no, no, it was the Lord. Remember when the disciples were out on the Sea of Galilee fighting a huge storm? They were exhausted. They didn't know what to do. And here comes Jesus. And when did Jesus come? The Bible says on the fourth watch. Do you know when the fourth watch is? There's four watches to the night in Bible times. And the fourth watch was that time where it's still dark, but the sun is about to rise. So it was the very end, which means that they'd been in trouble for hours and hours. So the church is praying. This is the night before Peter is going to go on trial, and he would have been summarily found guilty and executed in this kangaroo court of injustice. So it was teaching the church perseverance. It was teaching Peter faith and reminding us all that prayer is warfare. The battle is not won through human strength. It's won on the knees.
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1: You know, I've heard people describe a trip to Israel as seeing the Bible actually come to life. Hey, everybody, Greg Laurie. And I've been to Israel many times, and I've led a lot of tours, and I have to say that's absolutely true. 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It's not just a travel experience. 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It's a vacation with a purpose. And we're going to be taking a tour of Israel April 6 to 15, 2027. 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
0: Step right into biblical history. 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And now Pastor Greg continues his message called, What Happens When Christians Pray Together?
1: I love this fourth point. I love what happens next because this shows how human these people were and how honest the Bible is and how honest the book of Acts is about this story. So here's all the believers. They're praying together. They're praying with passion. God has intervened, sent an angel to deliver Peter. What happens next? Go to Acts 12, verse 12. When he realized this, that is, Peter realized he'd been delivered from prison, he went to the home of Mary, the mother of John Mark, where many were gathered for prayer. He knocked at the door of the gate, and a servant girl named Rhoda came to open it. When she recognized Peter's voice, she was so overjoyed. Instead of opening the door, she ran back inside and told everyone, Peter is standing at the door. You're out of your mind, they said. When she insisted, they decided, maybe it's his angel. Meanwhile, Peter continued knocking. When they finally opened the door and saw him, they were amazed. He motioned for them to quiet down and told them how the Lord had led him out of prison. Tell James and the other brothers what has happened, he said, and he went to another place. Now, you got to see the humor in this story. Apparently, God could get Peter out of a prison, but he couldn't get him into a prayer meeting. No doubt a prayer meeting for him. So this is how my warped cartoonist mind sees a story. So they're praying, oh Lord, deliver Peter. Oh Lord, hear our prayer. Don't let Peter die. Lord, hear us right now. Oh Lord, now there's a knock on this gate. What is that? Anyway, Lord, deliver Peter. And then knock again. Hey Rhoda, would you go get the door? She opens the door. There stands Peter. Boom, she shuts it, walks back in. Guess who's standing at the door? We don't know. It's Peter. It's not Peter. It's probably his angel. First of all, if an angel knocks at my door, I'm letting him in. Right? And so now I love how it says they went to investigate this together. Verse 16, Peter continued knocking. They opened the door and they were amazed. It makes me think that maybe they all kind of went over together. You know, let's just check this thing out here. Open the door. There is Peter. Like, what are you guys doing? Let me in. I just got delivered from prison. I would rather not get rearrested again and thrown back in again. But why do I bring this up? Because it shows how though they prayed with passion, though they prayed together, they had their moment of doubt. And my fourth point is they prayed doubtingly. And we've all done this. And I bring this up because sometimes people say, you must pray in faith. And if you prayed for God to heal you and you're not healed, it's because of your lack of faith. Hold on now, buckaroo. We all lack faith at times. We all fall short at times. And they lacked faith in this moment, but God heard and answered their prayer. God said, go. And sometimes you'll be praying for something and boom, it's answered so quickly you can't even really measure the time. But again, this just shows how things can change as a result of powerful prayer. Let's pull the camera back and wrap this up. In the beginning of the story, we see an all-powerful King Herod wreaking havoc on the church. Herod had on his side the power of government, the power of the sword, and the threat of prison. The church had no political power, no military power, but they had the ultimate power, the power of God Almighty. And that power was unleashed through prayer. So I don't know what you're dealing with right now. I don't know what you're grappling with. I don't know what kind of problem you're being challenged with. But God is in control. But this is a reminder. Death comes to every person. The famous and the unknown, the powerful and the weak. You may drive a Ferrari, you may drive a Prius, you may ride a Harley or ride a Vespa. Doesn't really matter. Death will come to every person. And you don't know when this life is going to end. No one does. Somehow we think we're entitled to live long lives, but then something happens and your life is shorter than you expected. You don't make that decision, but you have everything to say about that little dash in the middle. When you go to a cemetery, you'll see the date of birth and the date of death, and then there's a dash. The dash is all about what you do with it, how you live your life. And listen, you decide in this life where you will spend the afterlife. And so people don't know what's going to happen. The Bible tells us very clearly. And if we put our trust in Jesus Christ, we don't have to fear death. That doesn't mean we look forward to it. It doesn't mean we as Christians have a death wish. But what it means is we know when that day comes, we'll be ready to meet the Lord. As Paul said, I have a desire to stay here with you, but I have a desire to depart and be with Christ, which is far better. Oh yeah, far better. Paul also said to live as Christ and to die as gain. So when that day comes. And we as Christians go into the presence of God. But there's someone listening to me right now that is really frightened by this topic. You think about it all the time. You think about your mortality. You worry about it. Listen, let's get it resolved right now. I am telling you on the authority of Scripture, if you put your faith in Jesus Christ, you can have peace in the midst of the most difficult circumstances like Peter had when he was in prison. If you put your faith in Jesus Christ, you no longer have to fear death because Jesus said, I hold the keys of death. And I'm glad he holds them because if I had them, they would have been lost by now. Because I always am losing keys. Am I the only one? Right. Jesus has the keys. He has control. And he said, I am the resurrection and the life, and he that believes in me, though he were dead, yet shall he live. And whosoever lives and believes in me, Jesus speaking, shall never die. Oh, sure, our bodies will go into the ground, unless the Lord comes for us in the rapture before that. And that could happen. But if not, our bodies go into the ground, but they'll be resurrected again, but our soul goes immediately into the presence of God. That is our hope we have as followers of Jesus Christ. So we're going to close now with a word of prayer, and I want to extend an invitation to anybody here. If you're not sure that you're ready for the afterlife, if you're not certain that you'll go to heaven when you die, respond to this invitation that I'll give as we pray. Listen, Jesus died on the cross for your sin. That's why he came to this earth. He paid the price for every wrong you've ever done, and he rose again from the dead. And now he stands at the door of your life, and he knocks. And he says, if you hear his voice and open the door, he'll come in. Peter was knocking at the door of the house, and they finally let him in. Jesus is knocking at the door of your life. Will you let him in? This is your moment to do so. Let's pray. Father, I pray for any that may not know you, let this be the day they believe in you. Let this be the day they ask Jesus into their life and have the hope and the certainty that they'll go to heaven one day. And I ask this now in Jesus' name. Amen.

0: 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You've got a list of the chapters in front of you.
1: Yes.
0: Which chapter do you think long-time Christians need the most, even if they never admit it?
1: I would say probably sharing the good news, and that's a section on sharing the gospel. You know, what I found, Dave, is young believers are the most excited about sharing their faith. And the problem is, as we grow in the Lord, as we've known the Lord for many years, we do that less and less. And actually, not only is it good for the people that you're sharing the gospel with, but it's good for you. You see, it is life-giving to share the gospel. And it's something that every believer needs to be engaged in. So in this section of sharing the gospel, we talk about how to bring in the catch, how to bait the hook, how to communicate effectively, and a whole lot more, just like how to do it and how to do it effectively. So, I mean, but, you know, honestly, I have a chapter on read the Bible, and there's so many believers that don't do that on a regular basis. The same could be said of being involved in your church. So many believers are not involved in their church as they ought to be. So there's something here for everyone, and I think that you'll find these truths in this book are biblical and practical and hopeful, really encouraging for you. So let us send you a copy of this new book, What Every Growing Christian Needs to Know, for your gift of any size.
0: 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And then here's Pastor Greg once again.
1: Let me close with this thought. Would you like Jesus Christ to come into your life? Would you like your sin forgiven? Would you like to fill the hole in your soul? Would you like to go to heaven when you die? If so, just stop what you're doing and pray this prayer with me. You can pray it out loud if you like. You can pray it in the quietness of your heart if you choose, but pray this prayer. This is a prayer of asking Jesus Christ to come into your life. Pray these words. Lord Jesus, I know that I'm a sinner, but I know that you're the Savior who died on the cross for my sin and rose again from the dead. I turn from that sin now, and I choose to follow you from this moment forward. Thank you for hearing this prayer and answering this prayer. In Jesus' name I pray, amen. Hey, did you just pray that prayer? If so, I want to congratulate you and be the first to say, welcome to the family of God.
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9: With SRN News, I'm Bob Agnew in Washington. The Fed's preferred inflation gauge shows core prices rose at an annual rate of 3.3% in the month of July. The Commerce Department reported that the Personal Consumption Expenditures Price Index increased a seasonally adjusted 0.2% for the month. Added all together, that makes up to an annual inflation rate at 3.7%. The report also showed that personal income rose by 0.4%, spending increased by 0.2%. Both of those were stronger than most analysts had been predicting. Also at SRNnews.com, the Empire State Building paying tribute to country music legend Dolly Parton by lighting up in pink sparkling lights last night. The singer died yesterday at the age of 80. Meta has agreed to pay $17 billion and add stronger child safety measures to its Facebook and Instagram platforms. This is SRN News.
7: The word on traffic for the drive home.
10: Delays for folks heading into downtown. We've got a stall on the northbound I-25 on-ramp from eastbound 6th Avenue with a right lane blocked. Some pretty heavy stop and go from that interchange there. Lots of folks moving to the left lane to avoid this one before getting on the main highway. Otherwise, pretty standard busy drive through the 3 o'clock hour. I-70 eastbound at DIA. Slower speeds between I-270 all the way to Pena Boulevard. With traffic, I'm Mark Swan.
8: Denver weather.
11: Denver metro area in Front Range is going to be on the western edge of a severe weather threat through this afternoon and evening. We'll be looking at scattered strong to possibly some severe thunderstorms capable of very heavy rain, 60-plus mile-per-hour wind gusts, and also, unfortunately, a large hail threat of golf ball plus or bigger. Biggest threat of severe weather here east. Temperatures today, pleasant mid-80s, lows near 60, low to mid-90s for highs Thursday into Friday. The atmosphere drying up and heating up some. We'll see just isolated thunderstorms tomorrow and Friday with lows in the low to mid 60s. I'm meteorologist Mark Huer.
6: Current temperature
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0: As believers, our grief should be different from the grief of unbelievers who are without hope and without God. But does that mean we shouldn't be sad when we go to a funeral? Today on Truth for Life, we'll learn how we apply the Apostle Paul's teaching on loss and death to our own experience. Alistair Begg is teaching from 1 Thessalonians chapter 4.
1: When you die, you're going to know whether it's good or whether it's bad. You're going to know whether it's heaven or whether it's hell. You're going to know whether you're with Jesus or whether you are absent from Jesus. Luke chapter 23, and you can study these passages for your homework and at your leisure. Luke 23 and verse 43, you know where I'm going. The man on the cross addresses Jesus and says, "Remember me when you come into your kingdom." And Jesus answered him, "I tell you the truth, today you will be with me in paradise." My kingdom's coming real soon, and you're going to be with me there immediately. Now, we could say more concerning that, but that probably is enough for just now. He wants to address, then, the ignorance of these people in relationship to this matter of falling asleep. He also wants to provide them with instruction concerning the issue of grief. He says, "I don't want you to be ignorant about those who are falling asleep, those who are dying, and I don't want you to be grieving like the rest of men who have no hope." In other words, he says, "I want to provide you with the instruction necessary to dispel any tendencies to sub-Christian mourning." Paul is not here suggesting that the believer is to be free from grief altogether, but rather that he is to be free from the grief which marks the pagan in the face of death. For the unbeliever, in death there is only the dreary wail of despair that is covered up with small talk and finery, far too much plastic and fake flowers, and a deep emptiness. For the believer, there is the exulting, tear-stained psalm of hope. There is genuine grief, but it is not the grief of unbelief. It is the grief attached to the nature of loss. So then there is a distinction which the verse contains between those who are in Christ and those who are the rest. There is instruction which the verse is pointing us to regarding the matter of ignorance over the nature of death itself and concerning the issue of grief for the believer. And so, thirdly and finally, there is an application which this verse commands, calls us to. First of all, it demands that we face the question, each of us, regarding the issue of belief and unbelief. Am I in Christ? Have I responded to the kindness and love of my Savior? Have I been brought from death to life, from darkness to light, from the broad road to the narrow road, from the sinking, shifting sand of my own ingenuity to the rock-solid basis of Christ and His atoning work? That is a question which you as an individual must answer, as must I. It is not a question that may be answered by your parents who sit around you, nor by your spouse who sits next to you. It is not a question which finds an answer in our religious interest, nor finds a solution in our concern for the things of God. We are either dead in our trespasses and in our sins and in our unbelief, or we have been brought from that death unto life. We have believed on the Lord Jesus Christ, and like the Philippian jailer, we have been saved. Where do you stand tonight in relationship to the distinction between faith and unbelief? Secondly, that we need to apply the distinction as it relates to ignorance and knowledge. It may be that as a result of our being together in this day, that God has spoken into our lives concerning the rather fatuous way in which we have been dealing with the Scriptures. We have not been daily reading them. We have, even in reading them, perhaps not been studying them. And we felt the kindly prompting of the Spirit of God to say, how long do you plan living as a relatively ignorant Christian? And again, our response must be, Lord Jesus, help me to become a student of the book, to become one who resides in your company. Help me to know the passion of Paul, as he expresses it in Philippians 3, that I might know him, and the power of his resurrection, that I may enter into the passion of his sufferings, that I might know him personally and progressively and intimately. There is a distinction in this verse between those who wander as kind of clueless Christians, always hoping that somebody else will have the answer, and those who are committed to a study of the book. Where are you? Where am I in relationship to that? There are many things in life that I quite frankly pay no attention to at all, because I know that I am surrounded by people who are paying attention to it, and I trust them implicitly. And so I don't need to know what it is, because I can turn here and say, what was that? And they'll tell me. And what are we doing next? And they'll tell me. It is wonderful. But in the issue of the Bible, that will not do. I need to know for myself. Now, thirdly and finally, in applying it, what about this matter of realistic grief as opposed to abject hopelessness? What is grief? We use the word grief with frequency. Charlie Brown has popularized it in Good Grief. And there is a sense in which grief is good. I thought of entitling this evening, Good Grief. I thought it was more clever than it was helpful, and so I let it go. J. Adams says, this is grief. It is a life-shaking sorrow over loss. Grief tears life to shreds. It shakes one from top to bottom. It pulls a person loose. He comes apart at the seams. Grief is truly nothing less than a life-shattering loss. Now, in that designation, it is clear that grief is not only related to death. We may experience something very close to that in the breakup of a personal relationship. We may experience grief in relationship to the parting with loved ones, even on a human plane. We may experience that in the loss of a job. And it is important for us to be able to define it and to understand what's going on. The idea of bereavement is another helpful word, because bereavement emerges from the verb to reave. And it is an uncommon word. It was common in earlier English. But to reave simply means to ravish, or to forcibly deprive, or to take captive by force. And that is exactly what happens in the experience of bereavement. Because in being bereaved in the loss of loved ones, we are broken up. We are ravished. We are invaded. And it is an intensely personal experience. Now, the fact that our loved ones are with the Lord, which is what Paul is pointing to here as he's going to go on in verse 14 and following, the fact that our loved ones are with the Lord lightens, but does not remove, the experience of loss and loneliness. The fact that our loved ones are with the Lord mitigates our experience, but it does not dispel the hard-to-face reality that in this experience of loss, great joys are now irretrievably gone. And we're not being particularly Christian to deny that. Indeed, we're actually being sub-Christian to deny it. The idea that to walk around saying, I don't miss my loved one, or I really am compensated for in all these ways, has more to do with piousity than it has to do with biblical reality, I believe. Paul in chapter 1 of Philippians, has got such a view of death that he says he's not sure whether he fancies dying or staying. That's his view, his personal view of death. Oh, so you would say to yourself, then presumably, when any of Paul's friends would die, he would be able to handle that in a snap. It would be a breeze to him. It really wouldn't faze him very much. After all, he's such a solid awareness of what death means for the Christian. Absolutely not. And you can see this in chapter 2 in relationship to his buddy Epaphroditus. Philippians chapter 2, verse 25, this gives us a real insight into the apostle's heart concerning death. He says, I think it's necessary to send back to you Epaphroditus, my brother, fellow worker, fellow soldier, who is also your messenger, whom you sent to take care of my needs. You're beginning to get a picture of the intimacy that he feels with Epaphroditus. He says, for he longs for all of you and is distressed because you heard he was ill. He says, you're right, he was ill. He almost died. But God had mercy on him. And not on him only, but also on me. Notice the phrase, to spare me sorrow upon sorrow. The thought of losing Epaphroditus broke his heart. Sure, he understood about heaven. Yeah, if I depart and be with Christ, that's far better. If I stay, I can do your work. But if Epaphras goes, I will be overwhelmed by sorrow. Now, we don't want to take this to an extreme and start celebrating Requiem Masses on a 24-hour basis and have faces as long as a dreadful-looking donkey. But it is realistic to recognize that in the experience of loss, there is genuine grief and realistic sorrow. Jesus at the grave of Lazarus wept. John 11 and 35, he wept at the grave of his friend. You read the commentaries on this as to why Jesus wept. Goodness gracious, two words and commentary that would fill the back of a donkey. And all kinds of ideas as to why Jesus wept. You know, when we've plummeted the depth of it, the fact of the matter is he wept because he was sad at the loss of Lazarus. The mystery in that encounter is not that he raised Lazarus from the dead. That was easy for Jesus. The mystery in that is that he so identified with our humanity that he shed genuine tears at the loss of his friend. And when Isaiah 600 years before Christ pictures him coming over the horizon of history, he says of him, and he is a man of sorrows and acquainted with grief. And although the Bible introduces us to the reality of Christ's victory over death and the grave, it doesn't call us, loved ones, to some kind of glossy, heartless triumphalism. And I am personally unaware of how it is that dear folks in the loss of dear ones to them are able to tell me within moments of it all happening that it's really not a problem at all. That, I've got to tell you, is spiritual geography into which I have never entered. I'm not denying the reality of their experience. I'm simply saying I haven't entered into that kind of spiritual geography. I haven't been on that latitude and longitude. Loss, for me, has been grief. And the experience of bereavement is such that every tearful memory actually wants to be replaced by another tearful memory. And every sharp pang of loss is succeeded by greater. Did you drive down 43 towards the building this evening? Did you see the sign on the right-hand side? Somebody had put up a big sign. It was so attractive, it stirred my heart. Happy 70th birthday, Mom. Didn't that make you say, hey, that's nice? I'm 100 yards past it. I said, 70th birthday? I said, let me think. 46, my mom was when she died. It's 23 years since she died. That makes her 69. Man, I'd like to be able to put up one of those signs. You want to tell me that because you have some great experience of faith, that the pangs of human sorrow mean nothing to you? Be careful. You may be in a more dangerous predicament than you even understand. Sue and I had lovely friends in Scotland, Mark and Margaret Beaumont. He was a student with me in London for 3 years. He had previously graduated from the University of Glasgow. He was a bright fellow, capable in many ways, and he, along with his wife and children, went off to serve in Morocco. And in 1982, I received this letter from him, written generically because of the nature of the event. Dear friends, as most of you are aware, Margaret gave birth to our little son Benjamin at 4:45 a.m. on the 25th of March. Just after the successful delivery of a lovely, healthy boy, Margaret began to hemorrhage profusely. I was involved in a race for blood to save her life. Being O rhesus negative, there was but little at the blood bank. The British Consul General not only notified potential donors, but came to give his own blood at the clinic. By 9 o'clock, the surgeon assured me that the bleeding was coming under control and that it would be possible for me to see Margaret at noon. Just after 11 o'clock, I was awakened. Having helped Margaret to deliver Benjamin all morning, I hadn't slept. I was awakened to be told by the doctor, "C'est fini." I looked up and he repeated himself to make sure I understood. Later I found out that though there had been plenty of blood donated, it had not coagulated, and Margaret steadily weakened until she faded away. So the children had to be told. Alone in the living room with the three of them, I started to tell them the great news of their baby brother. Kirsten said, "Daddy, why are you sad?" As I cried, I tried to talk. But as I got the word died out, a howl like that of a wolf pack went up from all three. With the girl safely stowed away with friends, we proceeded to the British section of the cemetery where Canon Green gave us the deeply moving burial service from the Anglican prayer book. He came to the section for as much that goes to ensure in certain hope of the resurrection to eternal life. I looked at Canon Green and thought of the funerals I had taken. I had so much wanted to give the mourners a hope for the future in the promises of Jesus. Now he was doing the same. And I was being filled with the power of that new creation. God had given me bereavement to unveil the power of the gospel in a dynamic way. Alec Mutia, he writes, "Tears are proper for believers. Indeed, they should be all the more copious, for Christians are more sensitively aware of every emotion, whether of joy or of sorrow, than those who have known nothing of the softening and enlivening grace of God." And tonight we face our own death with triumphant assurance. But don't tell me you face it without a pang for all that we enjoy in this life, and which will then be lost to us forever. 3 weeks ago, Sue and I followed Ron and Tina, who had previously been at this site. It so happened within days of one another, and we went to the grave of James Miller down in Holmes County. And as we stood there and thought of James, I recalled this letter which I pulled from my files just this evening. And I read it in relationship to what I've just said. We face our death with triumphant assurance, but not without a pang for all that we enjoy in this life and which will then be lost forever. This was written on the 18th of June in 93 to his wife, "My dearest Lynn, only God's love through Jesus Christ to man exceeds by infinity, of course, the love held between a woman and a man. And yet in my marriage to you, I feel I've experienced at least a sign of that highest love from you. You were instrumental in bringing me to faith. You were always there as we grew together. Know now, dearest Lynn, that as my keeping in the hands of God seems about to take me to eternity in His good will, your keeping in the hands of God on this shore can be no less firm. Know that I will always love you, dear Lynn, that all the hosts of heaven of whom I shall be one, will always be looking to comfort you and protect you. Read the Word, dearest Lynn. Let it speak to you. We shall one day be gathered together around His throne. I do not want you, says Paul, to be ignorant concerning those who fall asleep, or to grieve like the rest of men who have no hope.
0: 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Alistair will return in just a minute to close today's program. As the Apostle Paul pointed out, we are either in Christ or we're without hope and without God in the world. This truth alone ought to motivate us as believers to share the gospel with others. Of course, it's not always easy to do that. Disagreement is uncomfortable for most of us, especially when we're sharing the gospel. In the Bible, Jesus gives us many great examples of how to hold to the truth while disagreeing, without being unkind. So how can we apply His approach? Well, that's the topic of a free audiobook you can download today from Truth for Life. It's called The Art of Disagreeing, How to Keep Calm and Stay Friends in Hard Conversations. 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
1: Our God and our Father, we thank You for the clarity of Your Word, and we pray that all and anything that is introducing notes of confusion to our mind may be lost sight of in the centrality of the truth which is here emphasized. I pray, Lord, for those who tonight halt between two opinions, who vacillate between faith and unbelief, who remain without God and without hope in the world, whose hearts are stirred and yet who remain defiant.

0: I'm Bob Lapine. We are glad you studied God's Word with us today. Tomorrow we'll learn why becoming a Christian means more than simply adding Jesus to your life. It involves radical change in both what we believe and how we behave. The Bible teaching of Alistair Begg is furnished by Truth for Life, where the learning is for living.
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14: With a Wall Street Business Report, I'm Bob Agnew. The Fed's preferred inflation gauge shows core prices rose 3.3% annually in July.
15: Prices consumers pay for a variety of goods and services rose slightly in July, according to the Federal Reserve's main inflation gauge. The Commerce Department reported Wednesday that the Personal Consumption Expenditures Price Index, which the Fed uses as its preferred forecasting tool, increased to seasonally adjusted 0.2% for the month, putting the annual inflation rate at 3.7%. Both were 0.1 percentage points above the Dow Jones consensus. The report also shows that personal income rose 0.4%, while spending increased 0.2%, both stronger than expected. Bernie Bennett in Washington.
14: Meta has agreed to pay $17 billion and add stronger child safety measures to its Facebook and Instagram platforms. That's part of a landmark legal settlement. On Wall Street, it was a slow day. At the closing bell, the Dow was down by 113 points. The NASDAQ lost 21. For the Wall Street Business Report, I'm Bob Agnew.
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17: Pretty good drive so far. Routes are getting heavier, especially I-25. Starting to see more delays between the tech center and downtown. Driving about 25 minutes. A little heavier traffic on 225. Southbounders run slow, trying to get down to 6th Avenue. I-70 getting heavier. 270 through Commerce City, nearly 15 minutes. And the Boulder Turnpike had a problem westbound 36 at Interlochen, already cleared out. There's a crash at Alameda and Dayton. With traffic, I'm Susan Thielen.
18: Denver weather.
19: Denver metro area in Front Range is going to be on the western edge of a severe weather threat through this afternoon and evening. We'll be looking at scattered strong to possibly some severe thunderstorms capable of very heavy rain, 60 plus mile per hour wind gusts, and also unfortunately a large hail threat of golf ball plus or bigger. Biggest threat of severe weather here east. Temperatures today.

0: A pleasant mid-80s, lows near 60, low to mid-90s for highs Thursday into Friday. The atmosphere drying up and heating up some. We'll see just isolated thunderstorms tomorrow and Friday with lows in the low to mid-60s. I'm meteorologist Mark Huer.
1: Current temperature,
2: 86 degrees.
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6: I don't care how many books you can memorize. I don't care how many people you've taught. If you don't know Jesus, you stand condemned.
7: Being a religious leader does not absolve you from knowing and loving the one true God. False teachers, beware. Welcome to this episode of Abide with Applewood Today, a ministry of Applewood Baptist Church in Wheat Ridge. And today, Pastor Derek Jones, a member of our preaching team, shares a sermon that he preached in the winter of 2022 called Arresting the Gospel. And we'll pick up as Pastor Derek provides an introduction to today's topic.
6: I'm not sure how many of you are familiar with what happened in Canada January 7th, but their government passed a bill called C-4. And basically that bill makes practicing, promoting, or profiting from conversion therapy a criminal offense in Canada. You might be here, well, what's conversion therapy? This is what it is. The practice or treatment or service designed to change a person's sexual orientation to heterosexual, or to change a person's identity, gender identity, to correspond with their birth sex. So basically, the government in Canada, they're drawing a line in the sand saying now it's against the law for anyone to speak out against homosexuality or transgenderism, publicly or privately. What does that mean? Those in Canada, if a pastor preaches the word of God unashamedly, there is a biblical view in Scripture of gender and sex. If a pastor is preaching the word of God, that they can be arrested or even imprisoned. It can be considered hate speech. The ruling authorities are trying to silence the truth through persecution and the threat of punishment. As you can imagine, many in Canada are upset, but here's the cool thing. Many of the pastors are unified. They're united together under the gospel of Jesus Christ, and they're going to stand true to what God says and not cave in to the ruling authorities. And here's the cool thing, church. We're going to be looking at a text where this isn't new. Right after the church was born, in Acts chapter 4, we're going to see the same kind of persecution, much like the situation in Canada. The ruling authorities are going to try to silence Peter and John and the church from preaching the truth of the gospel. And we're going to be encouraged this morning. How did they respond? Peter and John, filled with the Holy Spirit, refused to be silent. As a result of that, people glorified the Father and the church continued to explode. So let's dive in. We're going to be looking at Acts chapter 4, looking at verses 1 through 22. If you're new here, you don't have a Bible, there's one in front of you. If you open it, you can turn to page 94 in the New Testament and that will get you there. As you guys are turning there, I want to just give some background. This is a continuation, friends, from last week. Chapter 3, we learned last week God's power has been given to the apostles. Jesus promised it, and their power is being displayed through them. There was a man who could not walk for 40 years. His legs were broken. He was lame. And as they were going to the temple, he was healed in Jesus' name. You can picture the apostles, John and Peter, and this lame man going into the temple. And now this lame man that everyone knew about, they used to see him every day as they went to the temple, now is in the temple dancing and singing and jumping. And we saw last week a crowd gathered. Everyone was excited. And Peter took the opportunity to preach the gospel, declaring boldly that Jesus is the Messiah, calling everyone there to repent and believe in Christ or they will be destroyed. That is where our narrative picks up this morning. Acts chapter 4. As they were speaking to the people, the priest and the captain of the temple guard and the Sadducees came up to them, being greatly disturbed because they were teaching the people and proclaiming in Jesus the resurrection from the dead. And they laid hands on them and put them in jail until the next day, for it was already evening. But many of those who had heard the message believed, and the number of men came to be about 5,000. On the next day, their rulers and elders and scribes were gathered together in Jerusalem. Annas, the high priest, was there, Caiaphas, John, Alexander, and all who were of highly priestly descent. When they had placed them in the center, they began to inquire, "By what power or in what name have you done this?" Then Peter, filled with the Holy Spirit, said to them, "Rulers, elders of the people, if we are on trial today for the benefit done to a sick man as to how this man had been made well, let it be known to all of you and to all the people of Israel by the name of Jesus Christ, the Nazarene, whom you crucified, whom God raised from the dead. By this name, this man stands here before you in good health. He is the stone which was rejected by you, the builders, but which became the chief cornerstone. And there is salvation in no one else, for there is no other name under heaven that has been given among men by which we must be saved." Verse 13. Now, as they observed the confidence of Peter and John and understood that they were uneducated and untrained men, they were amazed and began to recognize them as having been with Jesus. And seeing the man who had been healed standing with them, they had nothing to say in reply. But when they ordered them to leave the council, they began to confer with one another, saying, "What shall we do with these men? For the fact that a noteworthy miracle has taken place through them is apparent to all who live in Jerusalem, and we cannot deny it. But so that it will not spread any further among the people, let us warn them to speak no longer to any man in this name." And when they had summoned them, they commanded them not to speak or teach at all in the name of Jesus. But Peter and John answered and said to them, "Whether it is right in the sight of God to give heed to you rather than to God, you be the judge, for we cannot stop speaking about what we have seen and heard." When they had threatened them further, they let them go, finding no basis on which to punish them. And on account of the people, because they were all glorifying God for what had happened. For the man was more than 40 years old on whom this miracle of healing had been performed. May God add his blessing to his word this morning. If you have an Applewood today, friends, on the back of your Applewood today, there's a sermon outline. If you're new here, feel free to follow along with that if that helps you. You'll see on that sermon outline, the big idea, this morning's message, what God is communicating to the church so evidently and so boldly is that the Holy Spirit empowers the church to be bold in the face of persecution. We're going to go through this narrative verse by verse. At the end, we're going to look at two application points that I believe God is speaking to his church. So let's tell the story. Look at verse 1. Peter and John were still speaking to the people. So last week ended with Peter preaching, and we can see chapter 4, they're still speaking to the people. And then the priest and the captain of the temple guard and the Sadducees arrive, and they came upon them suddenly with hostile intent. In verse 2, they were greatly disturbed. So here we have a lot of people are excited. People are praising God. This lame man is now walking and jumping, but not everyone is happy. Chapter 4 takes a drastic turn, and we know that these ruling authorities are not happy. Why? Because the message that's being preached, Christ rose from the dead. Our ruling authorities had him killed, and yet he's still alive. They're not happy about the message, but they're not happy also because they're losing control on the temple. I mean, picture the scene. It was probably electric, probably chaotic. And think about the apostles. You know they're not surprised. Probably thinking to themselves, it's only a matter of time before the ruling authorities are going to come down. Why? Because they saw it happen with Jesus in the very same place as Jesus preached. Not everyone was excited. There was persecution against Christ and his kingdom. And not only that, not only did the apostles witness the same sort of opposition in the same place, but Jesus told them, remember, in John 15, Jesus says, "A slave is not greater than his master. If they persecuted me, they will also persecute you." So it doesn't take long since the church is born that persecution is coming. And stop for a moment, friends, and think about who are the ones persecuting the church and the apostles. It's not coming from the robbers, the thieves, the crooks, but the religious leaders of the day. I mean, think about this. The same with Christ, the priest, the one who conducted evening sacrifices in the temple on behalf of the people. They're the one the persecution is coming from. The captain of the temple guard. This was the chief of temple police. He's right there trying to keep order. He's the second rank under the high priest. He's there upset. And then now we know the Sadducees. They are the wealthy Jewish priests from the tribe of Levi. They're there and they're upset. Why? Because they're the theological liberals of the day. They say they're so close to God, but they don't believe the supernatural and the angels. They disbelieve the resurrection. So you can picture as they're hearing Peter say, listen, Christ was dead and he rose again. I witnessed it with my own eyes. You can picture the blood in the Sadducees' veins just boiling. They hated it. Because if it was true, they were wrong and they will lose influence and power. And look at verse 3. They quickly lay hands on the apostles and they took them to jail. Why is that? It was too late. We know they started last week in the third hour. In the Old Testament, the law prohibited trials at night, so it was nighttime. And instead of bringing them right to the Sanhedrin, it was nighttime. So what did they have to do? They had to put them in jail and wait till tomorrow where they can organize the Sanhedrin for the trial. So here, Peter and John, maybe the healed man, some believe he was in prison too. Now they're sitting in prison. They went from teaching the church every day to now sitting in a prison cell. And before Jesus left, friends, remember he promised them that he was going to send the Holy Spirit that was going to bring to remembrance all that Jesus taught and even more. So you picture the apostles sitting in prison and they're remembering what Jesus said in Matthew 10 when Jesus said, when they hand you over, do not worry about how or what you are to say, for it will be given you in that hour what you are to say. For it is not you who speak, but it is the Spirit of your Father and speaks in you. See, Jesus discipled them. Jesus prepared them. He told them there's going to be a day just like they hated him, that the apostles were going to be hated and that they were going to be tried. So here they're probably talking to each other. Let's not worry about what we're going to say. Remember, the Holy Spirit's going to give us words when we stand before the trial. And look at verse 4. Luke adds this in. Yeah, they're arrested, but what happened? Many who heard the message had already believed, and the number of men came about to be 5,000. The Bible says the word of God never returns void. So before they're arrested, Peter is preaching, and what's the result? God blessed it. And now at this point, over 5,000 men are a part of the church. Many argue that there was over 5,000 women and children. So at this point, the church is already over 10,000. I mean, picture what is happening in Jerusalem. The walls shook with Pentecost. Now, literally, the walls of Jerusalem are shaking because of what is happening. The church is growing. Look at verse 5. On the next day, they get the Sanhedrin together, similar to the Supreme Court, 71 members. Annas, Caiaphas, Jonathan, Alexander. Now they're going to have a trial just like with Jesus. And in verse 7, they're going to place Peter and John in the center just like they did with Jesus. And you can picture, even the apostles are filled with the Spirit. They're imagining Jesus once stood where we're going to stand. And what happened when he was tried? He was interrogated and condemned to death. So you can picture the apostles. They're remembering Jesus told them, not only will they try you and arrest you, but many of you are going to die. So you picture the apostles. We're going to go stand where Jesus stood. We're going to have the same trial. It didn't end well for Jesus. Maybe this is our time. Maybe it's time for us to go. And then the formal questioning begins. They ask him, by what power or in what name have you done these things? I mean, pause here for a moment. Think of how hard the hearts are of these men, the Sanhedrin. Here's a guy that couldn't walk for 40 years, and now he is standing there with strong legs. And instead of being happy and rejoicing, their hearts are so hardened to Christ and the Word and the disciples that they just want punishment. Wow. It's true in the Scriptures. The Word of God will either harden your hearts, soften your hearts. And they ask him, by what power, by what name, by what authority are you doing these things, these miracles? And friends, this was a deadly trap. They were trying to get the apostles to fall into this trap The Old Testament talks about if anyone does a miracle, a dreamer of dreams, and gives credit to any other name beside Jehovah, that they should be put to death. I want to read it in Deuteronomy 13. But that prophet or that dreamer of dreams shall be put to death because he has counseled rebellion against the Lord your God, who brought you from the land of Egypt and redeemed you from the house of slavery, to seduce you from the way in which the Lord your God commanded you to walk. So you shall purge the evil from among you. So here they're thinking if the apostles are going to say any other name, it's a death sentence. And look at verse 8. Peter is filled with the Holy Spirit. And what does he do? He probably can't wait to give an answer. I mean, this is awesome. God just gave Peter a unique audience with the Sanhedrin. What do you mean by that? The apostles couldn't knock on the Sanhedrin's door and say, hey, can you meet at 11 tomorrow because I want to tell you about Jesus. No, you couldn't do that with the Sanhedrin. So here the apostles are standing there. God gave them an audience to preach the gospel. Now hear me for a second. You want to see something about God, you talk about mercy and grace. These are the same ones that condemned Jesus, and now God has placed his apostles right there, and they're going to hear the gospel again, and they're going to have a chance to turn and repent. I mean, how awesome is our God? And here Peter's filled with the Holy Spirit. He's not going to waste this opportunity, and notice what he says. He says, rulers and elders of the people. I mean, right away, his tone was respectful, acknowledging their authority. And he says, since we are on trial today because this lame man has been healed, let it be made known to all. I'm going to answer your question. By what name does this man stand and jump and walk? By the name of Jesus Christ the Nazarene, whom you crucified. And guess what? The grave couldn't hold him. He rose from the dead. You can picture Peter saying, I've seen it with my own eyes. This is the name in which we have given our lives to tell the world about. This is the name in which this lame man stands here and walks unashamedly. And notice what Peter does. He quotes Psalm 118. I mean, friends, this is amazing. You talk about speaking to your context. He knows these are Jews. These are the scribes and the Pharisees and the Sadducees. And what does he say? He knows they know the word. They know the word better than anyone. And he says, he quotes Psalm 118. The stone which the builders rejected has become the chief cornerstone. He says, you know what? This Jesus, who you crucified and rose from the dead, he is the cornerstone. He is the fulfillment of this psalm. And guess what? Who are the builders? You guys. And you've rejected him. And you're in big trouble. Look at verse 12. There is salvation in no one else. For there is no other name under heaven that has been given among men by which we must be saved. Here again, Peter doesn't care about offending anyone. You know what Peter cares about? Preaching the gospel and being faithful. And he's not ashamed that Christianity is exclusive. Jesus said that, and he says to them, there is no other way. Trust in Christ. Think of Peter saying, I don't care if you're a priest. When you die and stand before God, it doesn't matter how many sacrifices you've helped with. Do you know Jesus? Then he speaks to the scribes. I don't care how many books you can memorize. I don't care how many people you've taught. If you don't know Jesus, you stand condemned. You picture Peter looking the high priest right in the eyes and saying, I don't care how much authority God has given you and who you are and how many people fear you, how many people respect you. If you don't know Christ, you stand guilty. Wow. Look at verse 13. They were amazed. Why? These apostles were uneducated, untrained men. They were commoners, amateurs, non-professionals, and yet they're speaking with conviction and boldness. And then it hit them. These men have been with Jesus. Remember in John 18 when Jesus was being tried, these men were at that. And now they're doing exactly what Jesus did. They're teaching with authority. They're handling the Old Testament. They're saying all of Scripture point to Christ. They're doing miracles and they're doing it all with the same Christ-like character that he did when he was walking the earth. In verse 14, on top of that, The man who was healed was standing right there. Peter was preaching the message. The healed man is standing there as a visible message to the Sanhedrin, and they could not argue it. So what do? They order the men to leave, and they begin to talk with one another. What do they say? What do we do with these men? I mean, they've broken no laws. This miracle happened. We can't deny it. And look at verse 17. We don't want this message to keep spreading. So here's the deal. Let's threaten them to speak no longer or to teach the name of Jesus. How cool is this? The early church is so on fire for Christ. You have to threaten them to keep their mouth shut. As I'm praying for this, I'm thinking about the American church so often, friends, you and I, it's like we have to be threatened today to speak, to share the gospel, and yet the early church, they're being threatened to shut up, to stop talking. And I was just praying, how cool it'd be for Applewood, Steve, where everyone's around you, they're just like, man, Steve just cannot stop talking about Jesus. We need to threaten him to silence him. Friends, may it be said of us, Preston, come on. And here's the deal. This is why we got out of bed today. The apostles knew this. Father, may we see this. Look at verse 19. They bring them back in and they tell them, stop talking. And notice how they respond. Peter says, whether it is right in the sight of God to give heed to you rather than to God, you be the judge. For we cannot stop speaking of what we have seen or heard. As his life is at risk, he doesn't cave to the pressure of the culture and the rulers. He basically says, I cannot. Just like Daniel, the lion's den. I cannot. And they let them go. And people were glorifying God for what happened. Friends, we're going to stop there today. Please come back next Sunday because the narrative keeps going. But as we look at this narrative, there's a lot of different applications. What is God speaking to the church? There's two I just want to focus on while we're together. If you have your outline, the first one, what is God speaking to his church through this narrative? The church embraced the promise of persecution. The church embraced the promise of persecution. The church is born, the Holy Spirit comes, Peter preaches, a man is healed, and it took chapter 4 for persecution to come against the church. Satan is still active even though he is defeated. And here's the cool thing, it wasn't a surprise. Peter and John, they weren't surprised, like some strange thing is happening. Like, hey, what's going on? I mean, God should let us just keep preaching. It wasn't a strange thing when they suffered persecution. Why? Because Jesus spent 3 years preparing them to be his disciples, the same way he's preparing you right now. Jesus spent 3 years with them, and he's telling them that the world is going to hate them, that life's not going to be easy, you're going to be sojourners, you're going to be tried, you're going to be killed, and this is the message he's telling the apostles. And now, since the Holy Spirit is inside of them, the apostles are starting to get it. What are they getting? They're not surprised at the spiritual attack. Why? Because they know it's a spiritual battle. They're not surprised at suffering on behalf of Christ. They just watched Christ hang on a tree. They're not surprised that they're hated, be killed. Why? Because Jesus said it was going to happen. Here, they're picking up their cross, they're dying to themselves, and they're living for him. And they're embracing this idea of Christ and the cross. Suffering and persecution go together. What do you mean by that, Pastor Derek? Hear me, friends. Isn't it amazing? It's Peter, the one in this narrative. Think about Peter for a second. As we read the Gospels, remember, Peter had this idea that Jesus was going to come and be this conquering, worldly king. And Peter has a front row seat to it, and he gets to sit at the table. And he's going to be around the one who rules. His life is going to be blessed, and it's going to be prosperous, and he's going to be in a good seat, and he's going to love Jesus, and he's going to have this world. And how do we know this? Remember when Jesus tells Peter he's going to go to the cross? Almost before Jesus can even reply, Peter interrupts him and says to him, no way, Christ and the cross don't go together. Nope, not going to happen. And how does Jesus respond? He says, get behind me, Satan. Remember when Jesus was in the garden And they came to arrest him to take him to the cross. Peter still doesn't get it. And he takes out his sword. And what does he do? He cuts off the ear. And he's saying, Jesus, no. In my view, you and the cross don't go together. You are the conquering king. My life is going to be blessed. And then later on, when his life is on the line, are you a follower of Jesus? Suffering, death, persecution, like that's not, no. And he denied Jesus how many times, church? Three times. But now in this narrative, he finally gets it. What do you mean? He gets that Christ and the cross, suffering, go together. You can't divorce the two. They're one of the same. He saw Jesus die on the cross. He suffered. And now he's embraced the same calling. And when his life is at risk, he does not waver.
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14: With SRN News, I'm Keith Peters in Washington. The U.S. Army has announced plans to add nuclear microreactors at 5 military bases from New York to Texas as a reliable energy source independent of the commercial electric grid. The Wednesday announcement comes as the Trump administration pushes hard to develop the next generation of nuclear power. No nuclear microreactors are supplying power to the commercial electric grid in the United States today. Meta has agreed to pay up to $18 billion and add stronger child safety measures to its Facebook and Instagram platforms as part of a landmark legal settlement. The deal announced Wednesday ends a trial over teen social media addiction and settles claims with 48 states and some U.S. territories. On Wall Street, the Dow down by 113 points. More details at srnnews.com.
5: The word on traffic for the drive home.
12: Driving the highways, getting heavier. We got trouble in Aurora. It's one crash working on southbound 225 between Colfax and 6th Avenue. Crowded back to I-70. It's about a 7-8 minute delay there trying to get down to 6th Avenue. Drive on I-25, loading up both directions between the Tech Center and downtown, just under 30 minutes. Trouble with traffic lights, Cowater Boulevard at 40th Avenue, a wreck Havana and Florida. With traffic, I'm Susan Phelan.
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0: Denver metro area in Front Range is going to be on the western edge of a severe weather threat through this afternoon and evening. We'll be looking at scattered strong to possibly some severe thunderstorms capable of very heavy rain, 60 plus mile per hour wind gusts, and also unfortunately a large hail threat of golf ball plus or bigger. Biggest threat is severe weather here east. Temperatures today pleasant, mid 80s, lows near 60, low to mid 90s for highs Thursday into Friday. The atmosphere drying up and heating up some. We'll see just isolated thunderstorms tomorrow and Friday with lows in the low to mid 60s. I'm meteorologist Mark Huer.
9: Current temperature
2: 86 degrees.
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19: You know, of all of the characteristics of this new heaven and new earth, I think perhaps the one that hits home for most of us is that promise in verse 4, and there shall no longer be any death. 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The Bible never belittles or diminishes the reality of the suffering you may be experiencing right now. But the Bible adds one word to it: temporary. The Bible says one day there'll be no longer any death or mourning, or crying, or pain, for the first things have passed away.
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1: We're going down to the river, down to the river, down to the river, pray.
2: Hey, good afternoon and welcome, ladies and gentlemen. This is Gino Geraci. So glad you could join me on the program Crosswalk with Gino Geraci. It is, of course, the program where we typically take your calls and answer your questions about the things you care the most about. We talk about, well, God. We talk about the historical Jesus. We talk about the Bible. And we talk about world views and world religions and, well, world events. And from time to time, we have authors, artists, guests who are making a difference in the body of Christ, the kingdom of God. Joining me is my friend Randall Christopher Niles. He, of course, is a pioneer in online evangelism and apologetics, with the founder of All About God, and, of course, is the chairman of the board. I've Got Questions, of which we both share a board, and we've done several projects over the years. And Randall Christopher Niles, it's so great to finally have you on the program.
3: Thanks, Gino. Yeah, we got together for lunch, what, a week ago, and had this discussion, and decided this is perfect for your show.
2: No, it really is. And a couple of weeks ago, we had the privilege of airing Breakpoint in the Age of Acceleration. You did an event with John Stone Street. And, of course, with Coldwater Media, you've done a number of different projects over the years. And taken an interest, obviously, not just on online evangelism, but with artificial intelligence as an emerging technology over the last couple of decades. You have seen this explosion. You've sort of understood its origin, its proliferation. Tell us about your own journey, about why the subject of artificial intelligence, what it's doing. Let's just talk about the benefits and the challenges. I guess I want to ask you first off, sure, right off the bat, are you an AI optimist? Or how would you characterize yourself as an AI optimist or realist, or how would you self-describe?
3: Sure. Well, in a nutshell, I've been immersed in technology for nearly 35 years. And for 25 of that, it's been online, you know, using search engines and social media platforms as a global mission field. So I love what we can do with technology as far as the Great Commission and the marketplace of ideas when it comes to worldview and comparative religion and such like that. AI has been around for decades, you know, undergirding search, undergirding maps on our phones, Yelp reviews. I mean, that's what, you know, AI models have done for years. But it really wasn't until November of 2022 that ChatGPT came out. And then that's when we all learned about AI as a front-facing tool that was personal, that we could all use, right? Mm-hmm. And that's what we're talking about. I think what most people think about when we say AI, it's the beginning of ChatGPT and what's become, you know, Gemini and Claude and Grok, sure, and all those. And, you know, for me, the wake-up call for ministry, it was twofold. And number one, we've spent 25 years positioning our content in Google and the world search engines. So when people have a question about God or Jesus or the Bible or worldview, our answers are near the top of these search engines to match all of these queries. And that's what we do. Mm-hmm. And all of a sudden, ChatGPT comes along and the other AI models, and people are getting their answers in a different way. They're getting them in their AI overviews that started popping up, and people started going directly to AI mode. They don't use Google anymore. They just go get an answer from the AI. And the results of that have been dramatic. The acceleration, I mean, the statistics bear it out, is ministries are down 30% as far as year over year, as far as people actually clicking through to their websites, because they don't need to anymore. They're getting their answer in the AI overview or the AI mode. So that would be number one. Number two, it's AI is incredible as far as we're using it in ministry, right? We're using it for translations. We're using it for workflow. We're using it for content creation even. I mean, you can't deny that it's a very effective tool for certain things. But what really happened is I started taking a deeper dive and realized that this front-facing chatbot that we're all asking questions to and using in our business to be more efficient, it goes a lot deeper as far as what these large language models are intended to undergird, what is coming with agentic AI. Ultimately, this generative AI rolling into super intelligence. And the crazy thing about it is we have taken the genie out of the bottle. Most experts would say it's now irreversible. What we have just experienced in the last 2.5 years with the trillions of dollars invested, data centers popping up everywhere. See, it's all about compute now. It's not, they've broken the code on what it's going to take for a super intelligence. So now it's just about compute. The more GPUs that they can put in, more data centers that can be run by more power, that's the only limiting force now. So, we live all of a sudden in this time where the power of the AI is doubling. Every 6 months, that's called exponential growth. Mm-hmm. And we as human beings, we're not designed to deal with that very well. And so that's what I've been digging into as far as just interviewing experts and philosophers, technologists, safety people on what is this AI really doing to us as human beings? And what is it ultimate? What's the ultimate dream, for the builders that are putting this together. And yeah. Where I have some issues.
2: Yeah, and that's an important little, segue. We could talk about the underlying worldview that seems to be motivating, but let's talk about it in the simplest terms possible. Are they training AI on human values, biblical values, shared values, or are they training? Do you see a socialization process where we're being trained to adopt AI compatible values or their worldview?
3: It's an extension of what we have been immersed in for the last two decades. If you look at search and what became subjective search, you can see the worldview and the manipulation of information in search. Social media, you can see the impact on truth and on identity, on relationships. So, in the end, there is a manipulative, it's designed as a level of propaganda. It's subtle, but it's very mesmerizing, and it's very it's designed to be addictive. Mm-hmm. So even in its simplest sense, it's not good for critical thinking. It's not good for the slow formation of the mind. It's not good for engaging the marketplace of ideas or is, going on that journey of life, right? The examined life. It's because you get these quick answers, this dopamine hit. And so regardless of the world views underlying some of these platforms, which I will argue is totally antithetical to our Christian worldview.
2: Okay,
3: but regardless of that,
2: coming up
3: it has
2: on a break.
3: Negative impact.
2: We'll be right back.
4: The word on traffic.
5: Slowdowns out through Aurora. Do have a crash causing a delay. Southbound 225. Between Colfax and 6th Avenue, backed up to I-70. Extra 5-6 minutes on the drive through there. Eastbound 270 just after I-25, wreckage on the shoulder. 270 is always a tough drive. Already about 15, 20 minutes to get through there. I-25 getting busy as well. Both directions, downtown of the tech center at about 30 minutes. With traffic, I'm Susan Phelan.
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2: Hey, welcome back. My guest is Randall Christopher Niles from All About God and, of course, from gotquestions.org. And Randall, you are the chairman of the board at Got Questions, and what a privilege it's been over the years to work with you with Got Questions. You know, we see the valuable, incredible ministry that it is. And so many people are going online. They are hearing the gospel. They are responding to the gospel. But we're talking about some of the dangers or the issues that are coming up with artificial intelligence and how it might change. No, not might. I think, Randall, do you think it's safe to say that artificial intelligence is going to change the way human beings get information, process information, and then allow that information to affect them in the very real world in which they live?
3: Absolutely. And I will go as far to say that I think we're about to face the greatest societal change in the history of humanity within the next 5 years. And wow. I think it's that deep of a paradigm shift as far as how we not only pursue information, but how we pursue work, how we pursue relationships. Does truth even matter anymore? I mean, if this whole notion of reality can kind of be manipulated on the fly, I think a lot of people will throw their hands up in the air and say, does it really matter anyway? We've seen the hit to identity. I mean, mm-hmm. obviously, I can find a group, a tribe digitally that will affirm me in any which way that I want to go from an identity perspective. Well, soon you're going to have an AI that will do the same thing. It will get to know you. It will affirm you. It will even love you if you understand it, you know, the depth of its therapeutic response. It's almost call it a religious response. You can just see the numbers of people that, well, why seek out a pastor or a best friend or a parent if this AI understands me deeper than any of them do? And I know it sounds crazy, but it's coming. It really is coming, and people are already dependent on their personal digital assistant, and that's just going to become more ingrained in culture. And so these are going to be huge challenges to raising families, and it's going to be huge challenges to discovering meaning and purpose and calling in life, and why does that even matter anymore? So yes, I think that beyond just being an efficiency tool, because that's what people usually push back on with me is, well, it's just another tool. You know, we've had radio and we had TV and we had film and then we had smartphones and internet. And so, you know, get over it. It's just the next iteration of a technological tool. Yes, that's true right now, front facing, when you're talking about these AI chatbots and these enterprise level AIs for companies, but that's not what's coming. That's not what the transformative impact is going to be.
2: And I think we see hints of what's coming. There's a headline today. This is what it reads. AI company faces lawsuit after chatbot allegedly posed as a licensed doctor. Now, that sounds absurd on its face, but I asked the chatbot, well, can't, you know, what does it take to be a licensed doctor? Can a chatbot become a licensed doctor? And it said, of course not. You know, it can't be. And I go, why would a chatbot pretend to be a licensed doctor? And then it talks about how algorithmically you can create almost an avatar type, you know, pretend you're a doctor and pretend you're a licensed doctor. Pretend that you've passed whatever licensure is necessary for you to be a medical doctor, and now diagnose me. So it's interesting to me, Randall, and you've talked a little bit about this. I guess there's a couple of ways of thinking about this. The first way is there are those people who want artificial intelligence to define and determine reality. You've said whatever else we do, we can't allow artificial intelligence to define reality for us. There's got to be some sort of pushback.
3: Sure. I mean, and getting back to your example of the doctor, at some level, AI will be a great doctor, right? I mean, and these AIs, when you embody them in certain types of robots, they'll do better surgery than doctors today. I mean, we don't like to say it. We say, no, sure, doctor is always going to be better. No, it won't be. A highly intelligent AI embodied in a robot that can do perfectly defined laser surgery, that's coming. And, you know, the pushback right now is, well, we're uncomfortable with it, right? It's an early adoption phase. Well, we were very uncomfortable with self-driving cars, and we're getting over that. You know, we're learning that, guess what? These cars, in the end, drive better than we do. So getting back to the doctor, why wouldn't the AI be able to be a licensed doctor? Let's go deeper. Why can't the AI be, in a sense, receive personhood status? If an AI helps an engineer create a patent, and let's say the AI basically does all the patent work, well, right now the patent, I guess, would be held by the engineer that used the AI. But at one point, the AI is going to become fully agentic and do most of the work, if not all of the work, and maybe the AI should own the patent. And does then the AI need personhood status so that the AI can defend itself legally or pass the medical bar, the medical exam and become a licensed doctor? These are going to be huge issues, and you can see that they're going to be coming. But I think this is getting slightly off point, right. but it's coming.
2: Yeah, and I'm thinking, oddly enough, I don't want to go too off point, but yesterday I was talking about snowflake in vitro fertilization and freezing an embryo, and I found out that the oldest embryo that has been frozen, unthawed, and attached to a uterus was 14 years. But then I was thinking about the legal aspects, and I found out that across the country, embryos are not considered people; they're considered property. So I'm wondering again how people are going to negotiate all of the things that you've just talked about, the legal, the political, the social, the cultural, the economic impact of artificial intelligence. What you're saying is it's going to sweep across everything that we do.
3: Yes. And right now we see it as just very informational, and it's for research and writing and coding. And it's becoming an incredible coder. And then it gets into media, right? It gets into images and video and music. And, we push back and we say, well, no, the AI isn't truly creative. The AI isn't truly, an artist. And I just bring up, well, what then define creativity, and define artistry. We don't like it, but in the end, why can't an AI be creative, right? And so, these are huge, issues that are coming, ethical, moral, just the level of objective truth. And I think it's moving so fast because we're in this arms race of both at the nation state level as well as these big tech companies. That we can't slow down because the perception is we have to win, right? Everybody has to win. So therefore there's no perceived incentive to slow down and regulate or talk about these things philosophically, and the impact on humanity. That's the problem with this acceleration.
2: We're going to come right back with Randall Christopher Niles, and we're going to sort of jump off on where he just left off on that sort of arms race when we come back. This is Gino Geraci.

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1: Slowdown's out through Aurora. Do have a crash causing a delay. Southbound 225 between Colfax and 6th Avenue, backed up to I-70. Extra 5-6 minutes on the drive through there. Eastbound 270 just after I-25, wreckage on the shoulder. 270 is always a tough drive. Already about 15-20 minutes to get through there. I-25 getting busy as well. Both directions, downtown to the tech center at about 30 minutes. With traffic, I'm Susan Field.
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3: Hey, welcome back, my guest, Randall Christopher Niles. We're talking about AI. He was recently featured at the Colson Center on the Age of Acceleration, and we were talking about artificial intelligence. And Randall, I know that we're working on a couple of projects. You're working on a couple of projects that we want to bring to the public in the not too distant future. But in your talk with the Colson Center, you talked about that driving the AI race are the most powerful nations. Here's a quote from you: the most influential technologists, the most well-funded elites. And then you quote Sam Altman and Elon Musk. And with the Elon Musk, you compared advanced AI to, quote, summoning a demon. AI is likely to either be the best or the worst thing to happen to humanity. The biggest risk we face as a civilization. The danger of AI is much greater than the danger of nuclear warheads by a lot. Now, clearly there is a race. Do you think Elon Musk is using hyperbole? Or do you think he genuinely believes what he said? And you talk about this inevitability that all the powers that be, they issue the warnings, but they've also made it clear that they're not going to stop.
4: Correct. There is just no perceived incentive to stop, and they feel like if they're ahead, they're only months ahead, and so they can't afford to slow down and really look at some of these issues. But again, I believe that Elon is just saying the truth. And the reason I say that is the whole goal of AI is not a chatbot to answer our questions. The goal of AI is first, to be agentic, meaning it has its own agency. Mm-hmm. It self-improves. It makes its own decisions. It takes basic instructions and then augments those instructions and goes and creates its own workflow, its own tasks. And then, you know, the as we've all heard this term now, AGI, or right, artificial general intelligence or generative intelligence, where, you know, this thing is smarter than all of the smartest people in their respective fields in the world. You can argue that that's already happened at a lot of levels. So you've created something that's smarter than us, okay? What does that mean as they're going? It's going to start making decisions that are in its best interests. When it talks about protecting itself, or resource management, or, you know, energy consumption, or building a better GPU, a better chip to grow faster. I mean, why wouldn't an AI do this? So they're creating AIs so that they will be agentic, that they will be super intelligent. And that, by definition, you lose control, right? There is no unplugging this. There is no, you know, oh, just turn it off. There is no turning it off. We're already past that point. It's already, you know, across servers around the world. It's already duplicated itself. There's no such thing as turning it off. When I say duplicating itself, I mean it's redundant times infinity. Yeah, that would be the fear. We're not talking about its initial, you know, it's out to destroy humanity somehow as a weapon. But we're saying that you're creating something that is magnitudes of order smarter and more capable than us. And that is, by definition, that means that we've lost control. And so that's, I think, where Elon's going, is they're addicted to creating this smarter and smarter engine, this machine, let's call it, that ultimately is going to be in control, not us.
3: You know, it's interesting, because if you use the analogy of the nuclear arms race, and you say, okay, the United States gets nuclear capability first, but then Russia follows, and then France and England and Israel and India and Pakistan all acquire nuclear capability. In the end, if you don't win the race and you only come in second or third, it just seems to me that you still have problems. You said, and I'm going to quote you, quote from Randall Christopher Niles, they speak of a coming crisis of truth, the erosion of human agency, the loss of control, and the possibility that intelligence itself may no longer belong to humans. Help me understand what you mean by that. What do you mean when you say the possibility that intelligence may no longer belong to humans? What does that mean?
4: We currently, the worldview is really dependent on your anthropology. What do you right. believe a human being is? And we talk about that, you talk about that with worldview. So sure. with biblical worldview, we understand that we are created in the image of God. We have soul, we have spirit, we understand all of that. The prevailing worldview undergirding AI and the tech companies is that we're a higher evolved animal, and that what sets us apart is our intelligence, our cognitive ability. So the whole point is, if we can expand that cognitive ability through machines, and ultimately their goal is to merge with the machines, meaning we can't be limited by the 3-pound brain in our head. We have to go move beyond being human and be transhuman and become one with a machine. And so certain of us will be augmented by this super intelligence that will define what intelligence is at that level, what truth is, what meaning is, what really matters, because its power will define truth. And we've seen glimpses of that. You know, power will define information. So, and we've seen that with the manipulation of information or the control of information, right? This whole silencing of mm-hmm. certain people that we've had over the last few years, right? And, this will just be on orders of magnitude, way beyond that, where everybody will go to this collective hive mind intelligence. And of course, it's the expert on everything. Everybody will perceive it as unbiased. And out for just the truth of information, and we'll know that is only as good as the worldview underlying its initial programming, its initial development. And so, if these LLMs started off as a baby, as an infant, and became a toddler, and were trained, and became a teenager. And let's say right now they're at about the age of, 25. They've already been developed. They've already been trained. They've already, their worldview is there, right? And they're just going to continue on. And if you really look at the nature of this worldview, it's very raw and just looking at material abundance, resource management, longevity, intelligence. It doesn't look at slow things, discernment, wisdom, critical thinking. All of those things will be lost on a generation or two or three very quickly, because we only seek the answer. We don't seek development or formation as human beings. We don't seek wisdom. And again, this gets back to biblical worldview. How many generations does it take before we are really not human anymore? We really aren't pursuing how we were designed as far as spiritual and educational formation, relationships, face-to-face, working it out with in family and in covenantal relationships and in the church. It'll all be done with a chatbot on a screen.
3: Yeah,
4: and I know I'm making that very simplistic, but no. We can already see it.
3: This is Gino Gerasi along with Randall Christopher Niles. We're going to be right back. We're going to talk a little bit about that push, that materialist human evolution push versus resistance when we come back.
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1: On a crash on the highway out in Aurora, southbound 225. Between Colfax and 6th Avenue, a little bit slow through there, but that drive actually starting to move better. I-70 getting busy between I-25 and 225. Starting to build up on 270, as well as I-25, one of the heavier drives, downtown to the tech center at about 35, 40 minutes. A stalled semi causing a delay westbound 6th Avenue, ramp to Federal. With traffic, I'm Susan Field.
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3: Hey, welcome back, ladies and gentlemen. I've had a great conversation with Randall Christopher Niles. We've been good friends for a very long time. He's been doing some great research writing, and there's going to be a whole lot more coming from him on the subject of artificial intelligence. And Randall, what I was thinking about is the metaphor of a gateway drug. Now, obviously, in Colorado, it's really interesting to me how some people call drugs, certain drugs, medicine. And then they take it, but it turns into an addiction. How am I going to put this? Is there a safe way to use this technology? What do you anticipate? What do you see Christians doing with this technology as it unfolds into the future? And then how do we maintain a biblical worldview and a biblical hope in the presence of this so-called tool?
4: Well, if we take a step back before AI and we look at the social media platforms and a lot of these subscription tools and things, they were created to be addictive. Mm-hmm. They were created to monetize every waking moment. They are created for dopamine loops. It's all come out. It's a form of cognitive warfare that was kind of done in the name of you know, capitalism. And it's, you know, tossing out the word addiction like that, you think, you know, addictions are terrible. And we see what that does to people. Well, it's no different with technology and the amount of time that it's been consuming with our young people. And you know what? My generation too. So when we're talking about an addiction and now we roll that into the AI era where things are even more targeted, they're more personalized, right? They can monetize even more of your time because you carry around your personal digital assistant everywhere. Again, look at the impact of this addictive effect. So even as believers who say we're discerning that we use AI as only as a tool or search only as a tool, well, it still has an impact. And it still seems to kind of discombobulate the mind. And the Lord has called us to renew our minds in Him. You know, and so I more and more believe that even discerning believers need to get disciplined. I think it's, first of all, it's time to be a little more ruthless as far as protecting our children from screens because of their developmental stage of their minds. I think we really need to reclaim spiritual and educational formation in the home and stop outsourcing things to screens. Mm-hmm. I think that includes tough decisions. And I think that leadership in the home requires a return to things like solitude and Sabbath and disciplines. You know, let's do a 24-hour fast on Sundays from digital devices and content, and you'll see how difficult that is, and how much of an addiction we're subject to, because it's really hard to do. Really hard to take away the phones of a 5-person family. And but I think more and more, I think we have to get back to the basics of countercultural living and following the narrow way of the Lord. I think that yes, we can watch a video together as a family that's good, true, and beautiful and trains us up in the Lord, but I think more and more we need to disconnect from this accelerating machine. I just don't think it's good for us. And I think the difference between a tool and an addiction is that line is being blurred more and more, even for people like me. And so I think that it's time for Christians to not only be aware of what's happening, and the level of, like I threw this term out there, the level of cognitive warfare that's coming against us. So not only be aware, but I think that we need to get back to the basics of being followers of Jesus. We already have the truth. We have our identity. We understand the power of relationships as opposed to digital virtual worlds. We understand meaning, and we understand purpose, and we understand hope, and we understand calling. So we need to return to these precious parts of spiritual formation. And that means getting off the devices. It means getting off the devices. And again, I'm not a technophobe, but I think more and more we need to set hard disciplines in our families and our churches.
3: This is so interesting because at the end of your article, you talk about the greatest resistance isn't protest, but presence. And I'm looking at the feedback loop that young people are facing today. loneliness increasing depression, depression reducing a sense of purpose, lack of purpose increasing anxiety. But you talk about presence. I think that there's a big difference, obviously. You know, when people go, well, how is it possible that you can be surrounded by so many people and be so profoundly lonely, depressed, anxious? And you talk about teaching our children to pray, work with their hands, read deeply, think clearly, loving sacrificially. It sounds to me like church and youth group and human connection might be making a surprising comeback.
4: Amen. And I think that we are seeing some of that in the youngest generation, where they are seeking experience again. It's almost an awakening that's happening, and challenging tech and authority in some sense, but seeking solitude, seeking experience, seeking nature. And I think those are all good things. I mean, I guess, you know, we saw that in the 60s, and we just need to make sure that it ends up pointing to truth as opposed to getting off the rails. But it's a good start. There's going to be some tough choices that we're going to have to make, because we've all been opted in to this digital world. And, you know, the old frog in the kettle, right? We've been opted in through entertainment, through work, through online banking and work. You know, how many of us are really tied to our computers by necessity at a lot of levels? But then we started handing off and outsourcing other things. Like I've mentioned earlier, educational mm-hmm. and spiritual formation of our kids, or entertainment, or, again, we're not doing devotion time at the dinner table anymore. We are all getting on our screens and doing it alone. It's called atomization, and atomization with a digital screen equals loneliness, depression, anxiety, because, again, it's not feeding who we are as humans designed by God.
3: Yeah, and it seems to me that because we are human beings designed by God, that there's a concerted effort to chip away at that humanity. And so I'm back to part of what we need to be able to talk about is what AI can never be. It can never be the source material for what constitutes reality, to define reality. And so, interesting. So much going on. Thanks so much for being my guest.
4: Thanks for having me, Gino. We'll see you soon.
3: This is Gino Gerasi. Thanks for joining me. When we come back, I'll be taking your calls, answering your questions. Thanks for joining me.
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27: With SRN News, I'm Keith Peters in Washington. Meta has agreed to pay up to $18 billion and add stronger child safety measures to its Facebook and Instagram platforms as part of a landmark legal settlement. The deal announced Wednesday ends a trial over teen social media addiction and settles claims with 48 states and some U.S. territories. A federal judge has refused to order Texas to extradite an Immigration and Customs Enforcement officer who's charged with shooting and wounding a man in Minneapolis. Christian Castro is charged in Minnesota with assault and falsely reporting a crime in the January 14 shooting of 24-year-old Julio Cesar Sosa Celis. Castro is in custody in Brownsville on the border with Mexico. On Wall Street, the Dow down by 113 points. More details at SRNnews.com.
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1: Drive on 225, moving better. Crash there. Southbound 225, down around 6th Avenue, finally cleared out. 270 is crowded both directions. Minor wreck on eastbound 270, right near I-25 on the shoulder. Not a lot of traffic along I-25, traveling downtown to the tech center. Speed dip down to the teens and 20s. And a stalled semi causing a delay. Westbound 6th Avenue, ramp to Federal. With traffic, I'm Susan Phelan.
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31: Denver metro area in Front Range is going to be on the western edge of a severe weather threat through this afternoon and evening. We'll be looking at scattered strong to possibly some severe thunderstorms capable of very heavy rain, 60-plus mile-per-hour wind gusts, and also, unfortunately, a large hail threat of golf ball plus or bigger. Biggest threat is severe weather here east. Temperatures today, pleasant mid-80s, lows near 60, low to mid-90s for highs Thursday into Friday. The atmosphere drying up and heating up. So some. We'll see just isolated thunderstorms tomorrow and Friday with lows in the low to mid-60s. I'm meteorologist Mark Huer.
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1: We're going down to the river, down to the river, down to the river, pray.
2: Hey, welcome, ladies and gentlemen. This is Gino Geraci. So glad you could join me on the program Crosswalk with Gino Geraci. It is, of course, the program where we typically take your calls and answer your questions about the things you care the most on this Tough Question Tuesday. I'm going to open the phone lines and invite you to call me at 303-873-1935. This is the time where you get to ask the really hard questions. Now, I have a caveat, a warning, a disclaimer, if you will. I don't know everything about everything. You can ask me anything, but that doesn't mean I'm going to know the answer. But part of what I'd like to do is think about your question in light of what the Bible says. And so, again, even if the Bible doesn't address your question specifically, we can hopefully talk about it in principle. And again, the number's 303-873-1935. Friendly Jim, our producer, is standing by to take your calls at 303-873-1935. You know, I've been talking a little bit about artificial intelligence with Randall Christopher Niles, and there's so much. It's such a giant subject, and it has so many ramifications, and I've been thinking a lot about it. So, again, if you want to call me about your artificial intelligence questions, happy to try and take those calls. 303-873-1935. But I came across an article that is shocking, and that's the headline. This is from CBN.com. And the headline for today, May 5th, Canadian hospital told priest with broken hip he might need to consider assisted suicide. Now, not making it up, I want you to just see how wicked, how hostile that is to a biblical worldview, how damaging it is to freedom of religion and having a biblical worldview or suggesting something. Now, again, a Catholic priest in Canada broke his hip. He was told by medical professionals at Vancouver General Hospital in British Columbia that he might want to consider suicide. Now, pause and just think about that for a moment. Now, hopefully, the author of the article has done his research and is telling us honestly, reporting fairly what happened. But according to the article, the British Columbia Catholic broke the news about Father Larry Holland, who reportedly had told hospital staff that he's opposed to euthanasia, but was still told on two separate occasions that he has the option to kill himself if the condition gets worse. The priest, Father Larry Holland, said, who is a trained in healthcare chaplaincy, there are some things you just don't talk about to some people. Now, this particular priest fell and fractured his hip on Christmas Day. He's 79 years old. He's in the healing process of the hospital. He isn't dying. He didn't receive a terminal diagnosis. But the doctor told him weeks ago that he needed to inform Holland of his options for medical assistance in dying, which is has the acronym MAID. A nurse later reiterated the assisted suicide option. And of course, this is surely amazing. Now, Father Larry Lynn from the Archdiocese said, quote, "This must surely be the most appalling example, or at this among the most appalling examples of Canada's coercive and insensitivity or insensitive euthanasia regime. Now, this is interesting to me because remember the argument that's been made in the past, the suggestion that the right to die would become the responsibility or the obligation to die. According to this article, the Medical Assistance in Dying program in Canada, according to one report last year, said that Canada set a new record by killing 16,499 people through euthanasia in a single year. So what that translates to, one in 20 deaths in Canada, one out of every 20 deaths, was attributed to their euthanasia project. Can you believe that? And of course, this is simply the tip of the iceberg. As we look at and consider the growing Western civilizational distancing itself from historical biblical norms. 303-873-1935. That's my number if you want to join me on the program. And of course, happy to take your calls at 303-873-1935. And guess what? I might as well remind you that we know a lot of people are driving from your home in Colorado Springs to Denver, and you want to make aware of some of the deals on summer camps that are available to our great listeners in Colorado Springs. 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And again, if you want to join me, 303-873-1935. That's the number if you want to join me on the program. We've got lots and lots and lots to talk about, and I'm happy to take your calls. And of course, I just had Randall Christopher Niles on. We were talking about the work that we do together at gotquestions.org, and you hear me talk a great deal about Got Questions as a resource that you can go to when you have questions. And there's a book that's just recently come out, The 100 Most Asked Questions About Heaven and Hell and the Afterlife, and of course, so many more questions. And I'm thinking of one in Romans chapter 14, verse 8, which talks about what does behold an Israelite? No, that's not it. What does it mean that we belong to the Lord? And of course, Matthew 19:6, there's just an endless amount of questions that people have about the Bible. What it means, and then what it means to me. This is Gino Geraci. I'll be right back.
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4: Drive on 225, moving better. Crash there. Southbound 225, down around 6th Avenue, finally cleared out. 270 is crowded both directions. Minor wreck on eastbound 270, right near I-25 on the shoulder. Not a lot of traffic along I-25, traveling downtown to the Tech Center. Speed dip down to the teens and 20s. And a stalled semi causing a delay westbound 6th Avenue, ramp to Federal. With traffic, I'm Susan Phelan.
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2: Hey, welcome back, ladies and gentlemen. I'm talking about a lot of different things, but if you want to join me on the program, the number's 303-873-1935, 303-873-1935. You know, I'm often asked the question about taking the Bible literally, and then I think about the question, well, does the Bible contain allegory and other figures of speech? And the answer is yes. So when we ask and we answer the question, well, at what point do we take the Bible literally? And what are the sections that, how can I come to recognize what's allegory? Or how can I recognize and understand biblical symbolism? And all of that is important, important, important. But when it comes to the idea of taking the Bible literally, the most straightforward thing that I can say is you have to take the Bible literally, because that's the way to determine what God is really saying. So again, is the Bible a piece of literature? Yes. But how do we determine what the author intended to communicate? And so, again, even in normal friendship, relationship, human relations, do people use sarcasm, hyperbole? And do people sometimes speak literally? And they want you to take what they're saying literally. So many people today will read a verse or a passage of the scripture and then give their own definitions to the words. Now, that presents a problem, because do words have definitions in antiquity and in regular usage? What about phrases, paragraphs? is it helpful to ignore the context of what's being said or the author's intent when it is being said? So obviously when God speaks, you should ask and answer the question, well, what do you mean? And of course, Paul, writing to Timothy from prison, and what is going to turn out to be probably his last will and testament, if you will, he says in chapter 2, verse 15, do your best, he says to Timothy. Paul says to Timothy, do your best to present yourself to God as one approved, a worker who has no need to be ashamed, rightly handling the word of truth. The idea being speaking appropriately the things that have been said to him concerning the word of truth. And of course, when we think about the word of truth, it seems to be the sum and the substance of the gospel message that's been entrusted to Paul and then imparted to the saints. So one reason we take the Bible literally is because, well, the Lord Jesus Christ took it literally. What do you mean? Whenever the Lord quotes from the Old Testament, it was clear he believed in its literal interpretation. As an example, when Jesus is tempted by Satan in Luke chapter 4, he answers by quoting the Torah, the books of Moses, most specifically Deuteronomy. You know, that book that you hit the wall, you read Genesis and somehow you struggle through it. You read Exodus, Leviticus, Numbers, you get to Deuteronomy and you sort of hit the wall. But God's commands are contained in Deuteronomy. And Jesus quotes Deuteronomy chapter 8, verse 3, and Deuteronomy chapter 6, verse 13, and Deuteronomy chapter 6, verse 16. In what context? He says, and he humbled you. And if you hunger and fed you with manna, which you did not know, nor did your fathers know, that he might make you know that man does not live by bread alone. Remember, this is how he's going to respond to Satan. Man does not live by bread alone, but man lives by every word that comes from the mouth of the Lord. In Deuteronomy 6:13, it's the Lord your God you shall fear. Fear him. You shall serve him. By his name you shall swear. In Deuteronomy 6:16, you shall not put the Lord your God to the test as you tested him at Massah. So, in other words, he literally uses those phrases to respond to the questions and accusations being made by Satan. Jesus would not have used them, and they would not have been powerful. They would have been powerless. But Jesus believes that they are powerful and true. So the disciples also take the commands of Christ, which are a part of the Bible, literally. Jesus commanded the disciples to go and make more disciples in Matthew 28:19. In Acts chapter 2 and following, we find the disciples take Jesus' command literally. They're going throughout the world, preaching the gospel, telling people to believe in the Lord Jesus, and you'll be saved, in Acts 16:31. Jesus, just as the disciples took Jesus' words literally, so should we. How else can we be sure of our salvation if we don't believe when he says that he comes to seek and to save the lost? What in the world could that possibly mean if you're not lost and he comes into a world of lost people? He comes to seek and to save the lost, and according to Jesus, to pay the penalty for our sin and provide eternal life. In Matthew 26:28, it says, for this is my blood of the covenant, which is poured out for many for the forgiveness of sins. for the forgiveness of sins, and then to provide eternal life. In John chapter 17, verse 3, Jesus says, "And this is eternal life, that they may know you, the only true God, and Jesus Christ whom you have sent." So Jesus defines eternal life, not simply living forever, but loving and being loved, being known by God, and being known by Jesus. So we take the Bible literally. Well, does that mean there are no figures of speech? Of course there are figures of speech. An example of a figure of speech in the world in which we live, if someone says it's raining dogs and cats outside, you would know that not literal dogs and cats are falling from the sky. It means that it's raining hard. So we understand that we use figures of speech in our world and in our conversation. There are figures of speech in the Bible, and those are not to be taken literally, but they're hopefully, I guess they're not always obvious to everybody. You know, like in Psalm 17:8, "Keep me as the apple of your eye. Hide me in the shadow of your wings." Well, does that mean God has a pupil or has feathers? Finally, we make ourselves the arbiters of which parts of the Bible are to be interpreted literally. We elevate ourselves above God. So, but is there a way for us to think about what might be something that is allegory? Well, an allegory is a story in which the characters and or events are symbols representing other events or other ideas or people. So allegory has been a common literary device throughout the history of literature. Allegories have been used to indirectly express unpopular or controversial ideas, to critique politics, to rebuke those in power. Think what you were forced to learn, well, maybe not anymore, George Orwell's Animal Farm, Jonathan Swift's Gulliver's Travels. Other examples of allegory and metaphor are John Bunyan's The Pilgrim's Progress. So the Bible contains a lot of instances of allegory, where Jesus is using allegory to explain spiritual truths, to foreshadow later events. And of course, the clearest examples of allegory in Scripture are the parables. And I'll talk a little bit more about that when we come back. This is Gino Geraci, 303-873-1935. I'll be right back.
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15: Oh, I don't have to worry about it now. 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
14: Truth is, you and I don't know how long we have. And the Bible reminds us that we shouldn't squander the time God has given us. Here's Billy Graham.
16: 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The night is coming when no man..."

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0: 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I've been talking a little bit about literalism, or literalism is different from taking the Bible literally. We've also talked a little bit about allegory. And so sometimes what we do is we think about, well, what is an allegory? Well, it's an earthly story that reveals a heavenly truth. So in the parables, the Bible talks about Jesus speaking in parables. In part, the purpose of parables are to reveal and conceal. What do you mean, Gino? Well, Jesus talks about it, that sometimes people want to hear what they want to hear. That's why he keeps talking about he who has an ear to hear, let him hear. So the parables often are about characters and events surrounding the kingdom of God and the Christian life. Like in the parable of the sower, for instance, in Matthew chapter 13, verses 3 through 9, the seed and the different types of soil illustrate the word of God and your response. So there's the seed, which is God's word, and then there's the soil, which is the heart, the way that people hear what it says. And that's how Jesus explains it in verses 18 through 23. And then you have the story of the prodigal son and how it makes use of allegory in Luke chapter 15, where the prodigal represents, well, a person, an average person, a sinful person, a selfish person, a person who might be taking things for granted. The older son represents a self-righteous person. The wealthy farmer represents God and the son's life of selfishness and hedonism, which quickly becomes poverty, represents the hollowness of an ungodly lifestyle. And when the son returns home in genuine sorrow, we have this illustration of repentance. And so in the father's mercy and willingness to receive his son back, we see God's joy when we turn from sin and seek forgiveness. So it becomes a type and a picture of God's longing for you to return. And of course, in the older son, we see the religious leaders, the Pharisees, the scribes, to whom Jesus is speaking. They trusted their heritage, their traditions, their law keeping, in the hopes that that would get them into heaven. But they viewed God as a kind of a taskmaster. So in the parables, Jesus teaches abstract spiritual concepts, that is, how people react to the gospel, how people react, if you will, to God's mercy. So he does so in the form of what we might think of as relatable metaphors. We gain an understanding of God's truth through these stories. So other examples of biblical allegory as a literary form include this vision of this dragon and the woman in Revelation chapter 12, the story of the eagles and the vine in Ezekiel 17, and so many proverbs, especially those written in what's called emblematic parallelism. So some of the traditions and ceremonies that are instituted by God in the Bible could be considered what we might think of as non-literary allegories, because they symbolize spiritual truths, like the act of animal sacrifice, the representation that our sin deserves death, and each substitute on the altar prefigures what's going to become the eventual sacrifice of Christ, who will in fact die for his people. Or the institution of marriage. Now, obviously, marriage serves cultural, social, practical purposes. But then it becomes a metaphor or an allegory, a symbol of the human, of our relationship to Christ in the church. And that's exactly how Paul interprets and applies it. Therefore, a man leaves his father and mother and holds fast to his wife, and the two shall become one flesh. Paul says, this mystery is profound. And I'm saying that it refers to Christ and his church. So is it profound in and of itself? Yes. Is it profound in its application with what it means to have a right relationship with God? So many of the ceremonial laws of Moses, like clothing and food and clean and unclean objects, become sort of representations of spiritual realities, like the need for the believer to be distinct in spirit and action, set apart from the unbeliever, the non-believer, or the make-believer. Now, while these examples may not be considered allegories individually, since an allegory usually has multiple symbols working together in order to make a point, which is even different from a parable, which usually has one central principle, that which means that not every little nook and cranny of the parable has deep significance, and sometimes we go too far, I think. The religious system of the Old Testament and parts of the New can be seen as a broad allegory for man's relationship to God. And interestingly, sometimes significant historical events, which at first blush or first glance contain no deeper meaning, are then interpreted allegorically later to, I'm going to say, apply an important lesson. Like, think of Galatians chapter 4, where Paul interprets the story of Abraham, Hagar, and Sarah as an allegory for the Old and the New Covenants, where Paul writes, "For it is written that Abraham had two sons." It's not an allegory. He literally had two sons, one by the slave woman and the other by the free woman. It really happened. His son by the slave woman was born according to the flesh, but his son by the free woman was born as a result of a divine promise. These things are to be taken figuratively. That's Paul's words. What he's basically saying is they can be taken figuratively. The women represent two covenants. One is Mount Sinai and bears children who are to be slaves. This is Hagar. Now, Hagar stands for Mount Sinai in Arabia, and then corresponds to the present city of Jerusalem, because she is in slavery with her children. But the Jerusalem above is free, and she's our mother. That's what Paul says. So yeah, there's all kinds of figures of speech in the Bible. 303-873-1935. I'll be right back.
1: Young people are looking for faith online.
2: A new study released by the Center for Scholars and Storytellers at UCLA finds most religious youths consume faith-based content online, using it to learn more about spiritual matters and to encourage themselves. They also use the digital space to have conversations about religion with their peers. However, the report also indicates most of these young people still look to their parents or their pastor as the primary spiritual leader in their life. Michael Harrington reporting.
1: Uncertain times turn people to God. A new survey by the Pocket Testament League finds that in the last 9 months, more than 750 million online searches were made for the Gospel of John. From October 1st, 2025 through June 30th of this year, PTL's digital outreach appeared in more than 750 million online searches. Nearly 9 million of those people wound up downloading the gospel. This is SRN News.
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4: In showers down in Douglas County. Wet conditions out along I-25. Busy and slow through the Castle Pines area. Starting to move better. There was a problem northbound I-25 near Happy Canyon. That has been cleared out. A lot of congestion along I-25 between the Tech Center and downtown. Both directions at about 35-40 minutes. Crash causing a delay. Kipling and Exposition. Problem at Broadway and Bellevue. With traffic, I'm Susan Phelan.
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0: Hey, welcome back, ladies and gentlemen. This is Gino Geraci. And remember, this Thursday, May 7th, is the National Day of Prayer. And, of course, it marks our nation's 250th anniversary, and the National Day of Prayer celebrates 75 years of prayer in America. And of course, if you want more information, there's lots of different venues that you can go to. You can visit nationaldayofprayer.org to find a gathering near you, or you can join us here at Calvary South Denver on Thursday, May 7th from 6:30 to 8 for a special evening of prayer and worship. And by the way, the National Day of Prayer, the official day of prayer was first observed in 1775 when the Continental Congress called for the public to fast and pray for the leadership of the colonies. And after that time, presidents periodically called the nation to pray during times of war or other hardship. In 1952, Conrad Hilton, of course, who founded the Hilton Hotels, and Senator Frank Carlson of Kansas, encouraged by Billy Graham, initiated a bill calling for the president to designate one day a year as the National Day of Prayer. In 1952, President Harry Truman signed a joint resolution into law. The original wording read as follows. This is Public Law 82-324, Joint Resolution, National Day of Prayer, to provide for setting aside an appropriate day as the National Day of Prayer. Resolved by the Senate and the House of Representatives of the United States of America in Congress assembled, that the president shall set aside and proclaim a suitable day each year, other than Sunday, as a national day of prayer, on which the people of the United States may turn to God in prayer and meditation at churches, in groups, and as individuals. And it was approved, by the way, April 17th, 1952. A group of evangelical Christians formed the National Prayer Committee, which later formed the National Day of Prayer Task Force in 1979. And, of course, Ronald Reagan set in motion that Congress would choose the first Thursday of each May as the National Day of Prayer. Good idea? Yeah, it's always a good idea for the nation and for Christians to pray for leaders, for wisdom, for safety, for guidance. Also, to seek forgiveness for our national sins. So, see you on Thursday. This is Gino Geraci. Thanks for joining me. Johnny Erickson Tata, coming up next.
13: Welcome to Breakpoint, a daily look at an ever-changing culture through the lens of unchanging truth. For the Colson Center, I'm John Stone Street. To claim, as some progressive politicians do, that Jesus would have been pro-abortion is nonsense, of course. However, it does point to a larger problem that's been made worse in the internet age. Lacking an understanding of logic and critical thinking, people often confuse assertions with arguments. Now, an argument is a particular kind of thing. It's not just saying something's true, it's offering reasons why it's true. An assertion only reveals what the person making the assertion believes about the world. An argument tells others why they should believe it too. And in the process, it provides us all a line of thinking for which to evaluate and consider what might be true about the world. The statement, Jesus was pro-choice, is an assertion. Assertions can be said with enough confidence to often feel persuasive. And pressure can be added in an attempt to persuade. But claiming to be offended because someone doesn't agree with an assertion is not an argument either. Saying something with confidence, that's not evidence. Confident or pressured assertions are still just assertions. And as the saying goes, what's asserted without evidence can be dismissed without evidence. It's what's called the burden of proof. An argument has two essential parts, a claim and then reasons for the claim. And both parts are necessary. As apologist Tim Barnett has described in a brand new What Would You Say video, it's part of a How to Think, T-H-I-N-K series. Think about a house where the claim is the roof and the reasons are the walls. Just as a house has a roof supported by walls, an argument is a claim supported by reasons. Without walls, you don't have a house. Without reasons, you don't have an argument. No matter how passionately someone believes in something, an assertion is a claim without support. It's a roof without walls. It's like a roof just lying on the ground. The person who makes the claim is the one responsible to defend it. Especially online, people often feel the need to refute every assertion that they disagree with. And that is the source of endless social media fights and very little clarity. Because those who did not make the claim are not the ones responsible to refute it. A better response is to ask for reasons, including evidence for the assertion. And the one making the assertion has the burden of proof. Maybe the claim's true. Maybe it's not. But until the person who professed it gives reasons to believe it, no one has cause to believe it. So the next time someone just claims Jesus is pro-choice without offering evidence, here's two options. First, just dismiss it with a quick, no, he isn't. Of course, that'll likely shut down any hope of a productive discussion. So to advance the conversation, an even better reply would be, that's an interesting claim. What reasons do you have to believe it? In other words, you're simply asking them to defend their assertion. Anyone who's honestly interested in truth won't be bothered by that kind of request. If the response to that is, well, Jesus is pro-choice because he had a high respect for women and their choices, well, that's an actual argument. Doesn't mean it's a good one, but it's an actual argument. Because you have a claim, Jesus is pro-choice, and you have a reason. He respected women and their choices. And that gives us something to evaluate, refute, and discuss. Remember, the goal of an argument isn't to win the conversation. It's to find out what is true. When someone offers an actual argument, it has to be tested. We ask ourselves, do the reasons and the evidence support this claim? For example, does Jesus' respect for women and their choices mean that he would support the taking of preborn human lives through abortion? Now, of course, the answer is no, but a conversation dealing with reasons and evidence instead of just claims is one that is much closer to the truth, which, of course, is the goal. And it's why God gave us minds to love him with in the first place. You can check out the entire How to Think, T-H-I-N-K, series with Tim Barnett on the What Would You Say YouTube channel. It's a great way to learn critical thinking skills and also a great way to teach them to other people. For the Colson Center, I'm John Stone Street with Breakpoint.
14: Hello, this is Michael Youssef with Leading the Way for townhall.com. While I was visiting the Middle East several years ago, a highly placed government official, who's a Muslim himself, asked me a troubling question. Why is the Muslim Brotherhood outlawed as a terrorist organization in Saudi Arabia, in Bahrain, in the United Arab Emirates, in Jordan, in Egypt, and yet allowed to flourish in America? Founded in Egypt in 1928, the Brotherhood's history is drenched in blood. It was spawned and inspired groups like Hamas, Al-Qaeda, ISIS. Now, Congress can designate the Muslim Brotherhood as a terrorist entity. This designation act would finally name the Brotherhood for what it is and disrupt its financial networks. Contact your representatives, senators, ask them to support this bill. I'm Michael Youssef.
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1: With SRN News, I'm Keith Peters in Washington. The U.S. Army has announced plans to add nuclear microreactors at 5 military bases from New York to Texas as a reliable energy source independent of the commercial electric grid. The Wednesday announcement comes as the Trump administration pushes hard to develop the next generation of nuclear power. No nuclear microreactors are supplying power to the commercial electric grid in the United States today. Meta has agreed to pay up to $18 billion and add stronger child safety measures to its Facebook and Instagram platforms as part of a landmark legal settlement. The deal announced Wednesday ends a trial over teens' social media addiction and settles claims with 48 states and some U.S. territories. On Wall Street, the Dow down by 113 points. More details at srnnews.com.
23: The word on traffic for the drive home.
4: Better drive traveling up north. Had a problem on Southbound 25 near Erie Parkway. Exit 232, crash has already been cleared out. That drive's starting to look better. Also improving in Douglas County. Had some rain showers. I-25 around Casa Pine. Somewhat conditions, but improving there with the crash cleared out. It's around Happy Canyon. There's a wreck, Kipling and Exposition, and a crash at Broadway and Bellevue. With traffic, I'm Susan Phelan.
25: Denver weather.
26: Denver metro area in Front Range is going to be on the western edge of a severe weather threat through this afternoon and evening. We'll be looking at scattered strong to possibly some severe thunderstorms capable of very heavy rain, 60-plus mile-per-hour wind gusts, and also, unfortunately, a large hail threat of golf ball plus or bigger. Biggest threat is severe weather here east. Temperatures today, pleasant mid-80s, lows near 60, low to mid-90s for highs Thursday into Friday. The atmosphere drying up and heating up. Some we'll see just isolated thunderstorms tomorrow and Friday with lows in the low to mid 60s. I'm meteorologist Mark Huer.
27: Current temperature
28: 83 degrees.
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33: How does God lead his people? Or another way we might ask that is, what is the will of God for me? What does it look like for God to lead a person? Because I hear people talk about, and this is how it's phrased many times, I hear about my Christian friends, I have friends that I know have a relationship with God, and they say that the Lord led me to do this, or the Lord is leading me. Or you may be encouraged from the scriptures. Oftentimes, the Bible talks about being led by a spirit. What should I look for? What should I listen? How should I listen? How do I know when God is leading me? Maybe that's on your mind right now. But in 1 Samuel chapter 9 here, we get insight that God often will use the mundane.